0: years. So how does that feel? Just ask Lloyd Irvin.
1: I'm laying on the couch. I wake up and there's two gunmen over top of me holding guns, pointing them at me. They're like, holding down, you're being robbed, don't move.
0: Years have passed since that night in August 2008, here outside the nation's capital in a nice neighborhood in Prince George's County, Maryland. But Lloyd and Vicki Irvin and their son, just 4 years old at the time, are still haunted by the image of the gunman, two masked intruders.
2: Talk about worst nightmares. This is it.
3: Yes, something you would never imagine would happen.
0: What the robbers didn't count on was that Lloyd is a nationally renowned martial arts expert. And when one of the gunmen walked away to scope out the rest of the house, Lloyd was suddenly one-on-one with his accomplice.
4: Gunman's over here in the corner.
1: Right in the corner, right there. I know he doesn't have any room to back up at all.
5: I just go. I'm coming over here. I got the gun. I'm trying to get the cartridge out. And once I get the cartridge out, it drops, so I hit the ground.
4: Where's the intruder gone?
1: He ran out of the room. He was running low, like, he has the gun. Get out of here. He has the gun.
0: By the time Lloyd managed to reload the wrestled-away gun and give chase, both home invaders had escaped.
3: I'm calling 911, and my son's on top of me, and he's just shaking, not saying a word, not crying, just shaking. And I often think, you know, were they going to kill us that night?
0: The Irvin family wouldn't be the first or the last to ask that awful question.
6: I'd like to report a robbery.
0: In the months that followed, the area was hit with a wave of home invasions. Each time, two masked men, meticulous about not leaving fingerprints or evidence behind. The Prince George's County Police were baffled, the community understandably on edge. And then on January 26, 2009, on a quiet street in Upper Marlboro, the county seat, anxiety turned to full-on bolt-the-doors panic.
7: Prince George's County 911 Center, what is your emergency?
8: Ma'am, I've been shot. Me and my mother have been shot. I'm bleeding to death.
7: Where are you?
0: It was a desperate plea for help from a dying girl. On the phone, 16-year-old student Carissa Lofton.
7: Sweetie, slow down. What's the address?
0: Police rushed to the scene, but it was too late. They found Carissa and her mom, Karen, in their bedrooms, each killed execution style with a shot straight to the head.
9: Crimes quickly become statistics, but this just stands out, doesn't it?
10: It stands out. It makes the hair on the back of your neck stand up also.
0: Veteran Prince George's County Homicide Detective Bernie Nelson was in charge of the case. The first arriving officers told him they'd found the main door locked shut from the inside. The killer, they thought, had likely entered the house through an unlocked side window.
11: This bedroom on the second floor that's facing us, that's where Carissa was found.
0: Detective Nelson wondered, did the murders have anything to do with the plague of recent home invasion robberies? If so, why was nothing stolen from the house?
11: Her vehicle was stolen in the driveway. Nothing appeared disturbed.
0: Investigators didn't find any useful forensic evidence. Just six spent shell casings from the bullets that had killed Karen and Carissa, fired from a Glock 17 handgun.
11: We did find out that just two doors down across the street, someone had seen a blue vehicle parked on the right side of the road. And that right now, at this point, that's all I have.
0: So Detective Nelson set out to find out more about his victims. Karen Lofton turned out to be a devoted mother and nurse with no apparent enemies. She was divorced from Carissa's father, Kirkland, who now lived in Atlanta. The daughter, Carissa, was in private school, good grades, and still very attached to her father.
12: Carissa was a special girl for me because at a young age, then she had open-heart surgery, and she bounced right back from it.
0: Kirkland says he had watched Carissa blossom into a gregarious teenager, a fashionista and aspiring model with a knack for selfies.
12: I sing this song by Bob Carlyle, it was called Butterfly Kisses. He told the story of him and a daughter. I used to sing that song to her, and she would just look up at me, and she just loved me singing that song to her. She was my butterfly. That's what I called her.
0: Now Kirkland's butterfly was dead. And Detective Nelson recruited some of PG County's finest to help him solve the case, including then-Detective Anthony Shartner.
13: This is, you know, a mother, hardworking, and her daughter, you know, both think that they're safely
6: inside their home.
2: And here comes the guy out of your worst dreams.
6: Yep.
11: Here comes a monster into your house.
2: And he's got a Glock.
6: It shocked us all.
0: As the hunt for this brutal killer went into full gear, detectives started, as they always do, with the usual suspects.
11: Since there's no rhyme or reason behind it that you can come up with, you have to look at family members.
0: And one family member in particular, Carissa's 20-year-old brother, Keon. He lived in the house too, but he wasn't there when cops arrived. Police spotted him near the crime scene several hours after the murders. Could a son, a brother, have done such a monstrous thing?
13: When we come back, the questions begin.
14: Would you have hurt your mom and sister?
15: No. One of the detectives blatantly said, everybody in that room think it's you.
13: Was it? What happened next would launch a whole new wave of fear. When Dateline continues.
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3: A mother and her daughter executed. Detective Bernie Nelson had investigated hundreds of murders, had learned to keep the recurring images of death at arm's length. But this case was different. He was a father to a teenager around Carissa Lofton's age.
4: Ma'am, I've been shot. Me and my mother have been shot. I'm bleeding to death.
5: That poor little girl, in her bedroom, she has the gumption to get on the phone and call you.
6: It hurts to listen to the 911 call because you can feel and hear the fear in her voice.
3: Even though nothing was taken, it seemed clear that the killer broke into the house. In fact, the burglar alarm had gone off, but it was disabled in under a minute. And that put Karen's son, Keon Lofton, at the top of police's person of interest list. He lived in the house. He knew the code. Police brought him in for questioning.
7: Does your mom set the alarm for the house?
8: Mm-hmm.
7: Okay, all the time?
8: Every day, every time.
9: One of the detectives blatantly said, everybody in that room think it's you. You know, you're the only one who had access to the pin code.
7: Would you have hurt your mom and sister?
8: No.
7: Mm-hmm. You wouldn't have hurt your mom and sister?
8: No.
9: I was upset, like, you're not going to say this is me. I didn't have anything to do with it, you know. You can do whatever you need to do. It's not going to be me.
3: Keon told investigators he'd been spending the night at his fiancée's house when her mom woke him and told him she'd heard on the news that two women on his street had been murdered.
9: I just ran out the house. My heart's racing. I just hopped the gate, hopped in my car. I'm running lights, speeding. I'm still calling at the same time. And when I got there, they asked me for my name, and I was like, I'm Keon. And the police officer just kind of looked into his radio and said, okay, we got the son here. And I just broke down, you know.
3: Keon's alibi checked out. It wasn't him. Investigators also interviewed Kirkland, Karen's ex-husband and Carissa's father. He, too, had an airtight alibi. He'd been in Atlanta at the time of the murders.
7: We go a lot of places together.
3: Next on Detective Nelson's list was Karen's former boyfriend, Michael Lacey. He'd refused to take a lie detector test, so police interviewed him three separate times.
7: Did you all have keys to each other's house or anything like that?
10: Definitely not.
7: You couldn't just walk over and walk in?
10: Yeah, we would call.
6: He's someone that we had to roll out completely, and we did that.
5: So if you're thinking in your line of work, the usual suspects weren't going to figure in this one.
6: Not as far as immediate family.
3: Detectives Nelson and Schartner realized they had on their hands what homicide cops hate, a true mystery.
5: The first 48 hours of a case, usually you get a break in here. There's something that says, chase this, right?
6: Yes. Normally you would get something within the first 48 hours.
5: So this thing was as baffling as it was cruel.
6: Exactly. It didn't make any sense.
3: Then came March 16th, 2009, 6 weeks after the Lofton killings, when two unsolved murders became four. It began with a report of a stolen Nissan Maxima, just a couple of blocks from where the Loftons had been killed.
11: What's the nature of your emergency?
12: I just left my house maybe an hour ago and have come back. My car is missing out of the carport.
3: Detective Schartner was on call that night.
13: She's on the phone with the call taker. She notices that her car comes zooming by from up here on the street and comes by her at a fast rate of speed.
12: That's my car. Okay, it just zoomed past me. Wow.
5: She sees it while she's on the phone with dispatch? Here it comes, there it goes.
13: Absolutely.
3: Police swarmed the neighborhood hoping to nab the car thief. He was nowhere to be found. But police soon discovered the stolen car. Captured here on a cruiser's dash camera, it was parked in the driveway of a vacant house engulfed in flames. Firefighters called to the scene to extinguish the fire made a grisly discovery. two bodies burn beyond recognition. And the victims? Another mother and her teenage daughter.
14: Dental records confirm the identities of the two female bodies found Monday in the trunk of this stolen car. 42-year-old Dolores DeWitt and her daughter, 19-year-old Ebony DeWitt.
15: She worked at a nursing home, and she loved taking care of the elderly population. I mean, she loved those people, and they loved her.
3: Patricia Smith remembers her sister Dolores as a mother and nurse who worked hard to provide a good life for her two daughters, but always saved a little time for herself.
15: She liked to go places. Every year she would treat herself on vacation. She felt like she worked hard, she should play hard.
3: And Ebony? She was the live wire at family get-togethers.
15: We just would just make the party live and just act crazy until the end of the day. I mean, she loved life.
3: The last person known to have seen Ebony alive was her boyfriend. He told detectives that the previous night they'd had a late dinner, she was wearing her favorite blue sweater. Then he drove her home, watched her go inside her house. The killer may have been waiting. And now, when police once again made no arrests within 48 hours of the murders, waiting too was a devastated Patricia.
15: I started going back to my sister's house. Late at night, I would go and sit in the yard, just hoping that he would come back. I would sit there with the knife in my hand, and I would hold it like real tight, just in case he came up on me or something, because it would be him or me, either him or me. And I told the detectives what I did.
16: She couldn't sit still and do nothing. She wanted to be involved in the investigation from day one. She would actually go door to door in the neighborhood and talk to neighbors, try to ask them questions. But I had repeatedly explained to her that we can't have her interrupting our case.
5: She's a thorn in your side.
16: She is, but I understood, because if my sister were killed, it would be hard for me to sit still, too.
3: So Detective Shartner made Patricia a promise.
15: We were sitting in the car, and I remember just crying and crying and crying, and then he promised me. He said, I'm going to get her. If it's the last thing I do, he said, I'm going to get her.
3: To do that, Detective Shartner and Nelson had to confront a terrifying question.
5: So you got two murdered mother-daughters within, across the fence, virtually. Same
6: right.
5: Neighborhood. So you're thinking, are these things related, right?
6: You have to think that. And if they are related, you have a serial murderer on your hands, and you don't know when he's going to hit next, and you don't know who he's going to hit next.
17: Coming up.
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17: 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Would there be another victim?
16: It was wide open. We had nothing. That's when it gets scary.
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0: Prince George's homicide detectives Bernie Nelson and Tony Shartner hoped their collective experience would help crack two of the most horrific murder cases they'd ever encountered.
1: When you back up and look at what you got, the scary fact is somebody's killing mothers and daughters, right? That's the commonality.
2: Yes, and with the close proximity of where the DeWitts were found burned in the vehicle, it was just two blocks away from where the Loftons were shot in their house.
0: The detectives suspected they were dealing with the same murderer in both cases, especially when they realized Dolores DeWitt was a single mom and a nurse just like Karen Lofton. But first, they exhausted the usual suspects. Dolores had an ex-husband and an ex-girlfriend, but both had solid alibis.
3: We had given them polygraph tests. They passed. We did background checks on them. We found out where they were, and there was nothing that would lead us to say that they were involved.
0: As in the Lofton case, when detectives searched the DeWitt's home, they found no sign of a forced entry, just an unlocked side window. And inside the house, once again, no forensic evidence, but a different pattern. The killer had taken his victims with him.
3: We don't know if they were killed inside the house and transported away, or if they were just transported away and killed elsewhere.
0: The burned-out Nissan Maxima that carried the mother and daughter's bodies didn't yield any significant clues either. The fire had destroyed everything but a tiny piece of jeans on Dolores' body. And attached to the jeans, some leaves foliage experts identified as coming from a beech tree. Odd, because there were no trees like that in the neighborhood. And the mystery only deepened when the autopsy results came back.
3: Ebony and Dolores were actually killed 24 hours prior to them being burned in the car. That was another hiccup in the case. Where were these two bodies kept for a full day?
0: It seemed the DeWitt's killer took immense risks to get rid of the bodies.
3: You're talking about taking two women out of their house and transporting them to another location and then stealing a car, putting those dead bodies in the car, driving past the house that you just stole the car from, and then parking it in a driveway of a vacant house, then setting that car on fire and walking away.
0: And the autopsy also revealed that Dolores and Ebony were strangled, not shot, as the Loftons had been. It was a puzzle. Were they dealing with a serial killer or not?
1: Did you think one guy was responsible for both these crimes?
3: I would go back and forth. One day I was all in that this is the same person. The next day I thought it wasn't, because both crimes are so different.
0: Then, finally, the detectives caught a break. They learned that a month before the DeWitt murders, the owner of the stolen Nissan Maxima had been the victim of a break-in. She reported it, but at the time told police nothing had been taken. Now she noticed her spare set of car keys was missing.
1: So, Tony, as I understand your detective's logic, goes something like this. If I can find the person who broke in, who stole the key, who then used the vehicle to transport the bodies, I'm getting close to my killer.
3: Exactly. It certainly would give me a direction where maybe that person then can direct me to the killer.
0: 200 police officers blanketed the area and brought in more than 80 people for questioning, all to no avail. For many Prince George's County residents, like home invasion victims Vicky and Lloyd Irvin, that meant only one thing: panic.
4: It was crazy. I couldn't sleep at night. Any sound, I had alarms put up throughout the entire house, and plus we got the dogs.
5: And bars on the window.
4: Yes.
5: The house was turned into Fort Knox. A barking crazy dog who claws at the windows if he hears a doorbell ring. I mean, there was no peace in the house. And I was like, you have to turn some of this stuff down. I can't live like this. Because he's like, I don't care. If this

0: two, three blocks away from the DeWitt's house. So obviously that's somebody that I want to go talk to.
1: The detective and the thief met in a police station holding room. The subject, who was quick to deny he had anything to do with any of the burglaries, looked to Schartner like a pipsqueak.
0: He was a small guy. He was meek. His voice was very low. He wouldn't speak to me as you and I are speaking. He would only whisper. He would actually come up and actually whisper in my ear.
2: Did you think, Tony, at that point, I got a suspect here?
0: No.
1: ATF agents John Cooney and Dave Cheplak led the federal investigation into the weapons theft. And they, too, were having a tough time trying to read Jason Scott.
3: Usually we're pursuing the most violent criminals in the United States. And for lack of a better word, you know, this guy wasn't a thug.
1: In fact, Jason turned out to be a college graduate and a valued employee at UPS.
3: We did a background check on him, and really, he had no criminal history.
1: Jason and his accomplice were charged with weapons theft and possession. But given that neither had a criminal record, a judge released them pending trial.
3: She basically had to make a decision. All right, you're not a flight risk and you're not a danger to the community. So both of them were released to home monitoring.
4: So they could come and go. Court is telling them, go and sin no more. Don't be stupid. Don't be a bad guy.
3: Yes.
1: But the ATF agents weren't about to let Jason Scott walk away quite so easily. They suspected he had other co-conspirators in the weapons theft. And instinct suggested he just might be the kind of petty criminal happy to throw others under the bus in exchange for a lenient deal. So the feds offered him what's called a proffer session, sometimes called king for a day. In Monopoly, it's known as a get-out-of-jail-free card. It's an agreement between the prosecutor and suspect that says, essentially, you tell us everything you know, and we'll go easy on you.
4: And the stuff that I spilled out, you will not come after me? That's the agreement?
3: If we can't prove that any other way besides him telling us, then there's nothing you can do. You can't use his statements against him when that statement is given in that proffer session.
1: Agents Cheplak and Cooney had been on the job for a long time, but what happened next stunned even them.
5: So we come into the room to conduct the proffer session with Jason Scott. Myself and Dave Cheplak are on this side of the table, and Jason and his defense attorney are sitting across from us. We see that Jason has three pieces of paper in front of him on the table. Dave and I take a look at the papers and see about 40 different addresses. Suddenly, Jason admits to breaking into all these houses. And not only that, nine of the houses he tells us he breaks into, wakes people up, points guns at their heads, and robs them of their valuables. At that point, we realized that we're not just dealing with a guy selling and stealing guns. Our investigation just took a drastic turn.
1: Jason had rocked the federal agents off their script. The king for a day deal was about copping to the firearms charge. And here he was telling them instead that he and his accomplice, Marcus Hunter, made a living by pointing guns at so many people's heads, including during that botched home invasion of the Irvin family.
4: But he's cut his deal, John. You can't go after him on those burglaries, the home invasions.
3: At that point, you're correct.
4: He's home. He's scot-free.
3: Home free? Yeah.
1: Even better for Jason, he believed his accomplice, Marcus Hunter, alone would be left to take the fall for their crime spree.
3: He figures, if I'm the one who's willing to testify against Marcus, you know, that'll be his opportunity to lessen his sentence.
4: Smarts, cunning, how good was this guy?
3: He certainly had a plan, and he had an idea of what he was trying to get away with.
5: It really was a real-life cat-and-mouse game for him.
1: Back at the county, Detective Schartner was floored when he heard from a colleague that the pipsqueak he'd interviewed and dismissed the week before had fessed up to a majority of the unsolved home invasions and burglaries in those well-to-do neighborhoods of Prince George's County, including one his colleague had been investigating.
0: And I thought, oh, good for you. You got your case closed out, but I'm still here with four dead women that we haven't solved. And I said, hey, I'm just out of curiosity. Can you give me that list?
1: When the detective plotted the addresses Jason had pushed across the table onto a map, he couldn't believe the picture that emerged.
4: Is this an aha moment in your investigation?
0: This is the aha moment. This is our first break in the case.
6: Coming up.
0: We don't know if we have our guy, but we certainly have now something to investigate.
6: The investigation was about to lead them here, something called the Spooky House. And a federal officer on this case would soon be spooked himself. When
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0: This is ground zero. This is where I responded to, was this location, and this is where the DeWitts were found.
1: Thinking he'd made the deal of a lifetime, mild, meek Jason Scott had confessed to a wave of home invasions and burglaries in Prince George's County, Maryland. But by doing so, he had unwittingly provided homicide investigators with the first real lead in the Loftin and DeWitt murder investigations.
2: What happens up here as you continue to go up? What are the other dots?
0: So these other various dots here along the map are the locations where Jason Scott admitted to breaking into the houses here on Woodlawn.
1: And here's what the detective found strange. Jason had admitted to every unsolved burglary on the block, all but one, the house from where the Nissan spare keys were stolen.
0: For me, the most important part of this puzzle was to find out who broke into this house right here.
2: And in interrogation, he did not give you that address?
0: He did not.
1: An anomaly, Schartner wondered? Or did Jason know just how important the car keys were and deliberately keep that house off his list?
0: We don't see guys that break into houses and steal a TV, then morph into a serial killer. We don't know if we have our guy, but we certainly have now something to investigate.
1: Detectives Schartner and Nelson teamed up with ATF agents Cheplak and Cooney to create a task force to solve the riddle of Jason Scott.
2: When you guys talked to friends and family trying to figure out who he was, did anybody tell you he was a nice guy? I can't believe that you've got him in the frame for this.
3: Nobody had anything like that to say about him. As a matter of fact, most people knew nothing about him. He was almost a ghost.
1: A ghost indeed. When investigators examined items seized at Jason's home, they found this. Disturbing videos he apparently shot as he snuck around the neighborhood. Turns out Jason Scott was as scary a peeping Tom as investigators had ever seen.
4: Video of someone walking through the woods, videotaping people through their homes in various states of dress and undress, and getting ready for work or getting ready to go to bed.
2: This is deeply creepy stuff.
4: Absolutely.
1: The person who knew him best was Marcus Hunter, the accomplice first arrested with Jason Scott. But Marcus wasn't talking. Investigators wondered, was he afraid of Jason? Another former co-conspirator was telling investigators Jason was no one to cross.
3: These guys would say, if I ever got into a fight with Jason, Jason wouldn't fight me back, but 2 weeks later, he'd be the type of guy to come back and burn my house down.
5: I can't do anymore. He's crazy.
1: 3 weeks after his King for a Day deal, Jason Scott was still walking the streets, and investigators knew enough about him to worry for their own safety.
4: His MO was he would specifically go and cut the power to these homes. So one night, sleeping, and I kind of become aware that all of a sudden the power is off in my house. So knowing that Jason knew my name and thinking that he could figure out where I lived, I actually grabbed my gun and proceeded to tactically clear my house just to make sure that he wasn't the reason for the power being out. As I worked my way through the house and into the kitchen, I finally come up and I notice that in the backyard, the entire neighborhood is dark. At that point in time, I kind of take a sigh of relief and I realize it's not him, but that's how concerned I was. He's that dangerous of a guy that I recognize he needed to be in jail.
1: If Jason Scott was smart, the task force simply had to be smarter. And investigators noticed Jason didn't seem to understand an important legal nuance. His proffer didn't guarantee him complete immunity. The cops could not use his own words against him, but they could use the words of others. So when investigators found that other accomplice of Jason's, they grilled him.
6: Do you know of him to break into a house and just take car keys?
5: Yeah, he's talked about one job, a couple jobs that he might go in and take the keys and just have them just in case he needs a car.
1: These details eerily mirrored what happened in the DeWitt murders.
0: He likes to steal car keys, spare keys, and he likes to come back later and get that car.
7: That was exactly the case with the Nissan, right?
0: First check. He liked to park cars in vacant houses, preferably houses that were for sale.
7: Again, the torch car with the bodies.
0: Was a vacant house that was for sale.
1: Detective Nelson nailed down several connections between Jason Scott and the first mother-daughter murder, the Loftins. Most important of those, Jason's car, a dark blue Toyota Camry. It matched the description of the mysterious car one of the Loftins' neighbors had seen.
2: That could very well have been the vehicle that the neighbor had seen the night of the killing.
8: Yes. Then investigators discovered another sickening piece of evidence, a video Jason made of the victims of one of his home invasions, a mother and her teenage daughter.
4: Brought her into her bedroom and set up a video camera. And in the process of setting up that video camera, in which he was going to basically film himself sexually assaulting her, the camera just happened to pan right by his face. And that screenshot showed us this.
9: Wow.
4: And this is what a lot of Jason's victims saw. It's cold, calculating eyes, lifeless.
8: Investigators were shocked, even more so when they dug up the old police report and noticed what the perpetrator they now knew to be Jason had blurted out to the mother and daughter just before he left.
0: Okay, here it is. He said he didn't want to hurt us, but he said he was supposed to kill us.
8: Yet all this evidence was purely circumstantial. Not enough to charge, let alone convict Jason of murder.
7: But that was about to change, and it had to do with the one case police had plenty of evidence for, the weapons theft. When the ATF agents talked to Jason about it, he mentioned the Spooky House, some kind of an abandoned old property off the beaten path in Upper Marlboro, the place where he said he and his accomplices used to go to divvy up the loot. Detective Schartner had a spooky feeling that they brought more than guns there.
0: We're still trying to find the place or house or wherever where the DeWitts were stored or kept for those 20-some-odd hours.
2: So this spooky house, whatever it is, could be the place.
0: Absolutely.
8: And according to Jason's proffer, if his statements led to new evidence, that evidence could be used to prosecute him.
0: My first thought and impressions were that this is going to be like an old rickety house, maybe falling apart.
2: Doesn't feel like we're heading to Spooky House, guys.
0: Yeah, no. And it wasn't until we came here that we realized there was a long driveway here that maybe made sense.
2: There it is, huh?
8: The Spooky House was a Georgian mansion up for sale, and like the property where the Nissan was set on fire, vacant.
2: What a hideaway to do whatever you want to do away from prying eyes, huh?
0: Absolutely. At night, this is absolutely pitch dark. This is just a playground that Jason Scott had.
8: The task force called in the forensic team.
0: We walked down here through these rocks here, and that's when I first initially saw the sweater, which was actually right down here in the rocks.
8: It was the charred remains of a blue sweater, the kind Ebony DeWitt had worn the last time she'd been seen alive.
0: And once we saw that, we said, hey, this is it. This is finally something. And you're talking about a high-five moment. We looked a bit further and walked down these rocks here, and then scattered within these leaves over here were the jean pieces.
8: Jeans that seemed to match the jean fragments recovered from Dolores DeWitt's body. Leaves covered the ground there, and the task force wondered whether they were beech tree leaves, the type that were found attached to Dolores' jeans. Detective Schartner brought an expert to the Spooky House to identify the foliage.
0: He pulled up here, and he said, this is the jackpot of beech trees.
2: Poor Ebony and her mom were here, no question.
0: Without a doubt.
8: But to arrest Jason, investigators needed more. In the meantime, they'd eliminated his accomplice as a murder suspect, so they hit him up again, hinting, Jason is talking, and if you don't, you'll be the one to take the fall. That did it. Marcus Hunter finally agreed to cooperate, and right away, he dropped a bombshell about Jason.
4: The specter of him becoming a monster, it grows with each and every stone that we overturn.
10: Coming up.
0: I think he truly thought he could outsmart us.
10: Could he? What would it take to put Jason Scott behind bars? And
2: let me tell you something that'll probably freak you out.
10: One more chilling revelation for the Irvin family.
11: Are you serious?
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0: loved his daughter. His daughter was his life.
1: It was a puzzle for police. Why would a father drop off his daughter and disappear?
0: I knew something wasn't right.
1: Then they found it. The diary he recorded in secret.
2: This whole thing is just getting absurd.
1: And the clues came pouring out. Blood in the bushes.
3: This was the hot spot. This was your crime scene.
1: A stunner of a surveillance tape.
4: A tarp, a rope.
3: Everything you might need for a murder.
4: Exactly.
1: And what just may be...
5: I thought I told you to have one, doofus.
1: The most sinister mother-daughter conversation you've ever overheard.
5: If time is already in motion, you need to do your part.
6: These are not the same people that the public thinks that they are.
7: You realize how cold this family is.
3: It's pretty twisted.
7: Very twisted.
1: I'm Lester Holt, and this is Dateline. Here's Andrea Canning with Shattered Bonds.
8: 911, where's the emergency?
9: There's a fire burning. It may be a car.
8: I think it might be a car.
10: As a hot August night turned into day, a car burst into flames. The sound of popping tires woke up the neighbors on a quiet street near the Jersey Shore.
8: Is anybody in the car? Can you tell?
10: No one knew how it happened or why. But when those questions were finally answered, a bigger mystery unraveled. Only 4 miles from there, but a world away, was a cozy cul-de-sac where the Dorsett family lived. Everyone knew the Dorsetts. There was Thomas, busy with his refrigeration business, but not too busy to lend a hand. Wife Leslie, a school board member, and daughter Kathleen, a kindergarten teacher. Kathleen loved her work, loved her parents, and seemed happy nestled into the neighborhood where she grew up. But she longed for a family of her own. And then she met Stephen Moore. Could she have found someone more different? Stephen grew up in Southern California, chilling at the beach, taking things easy, according to his friend Cam Graham.
11: Never really held a job, but he always was working. He always would find something to do.
10: Stephen's mom, Evelyn, says her son wasn't lazy, just laid back.
12: He got by, but he wasn't truly motivated.
10: But if Stephen was serious about anything, it was skating.
13: We'd go skating on the beach.
10: His friend Missy Queen skated too, but not like Stephen. He took the bronze at the national speed skating competition.
13: He would encourage me to, you know, to skate fast. He'd be way ahead of me.
10: When he wasn't skating, he was happy to go wherever, whenever. Like when his mother Evelyn, a travel agent, invited him to see the world. He was 30-something, free, and he loved his mom. So why not?
12: He was adventurous.
14: Here I am, an elephant ride.
3: What countries did you take him to?
12: Oh, boy. Well, we did most of Asia.
15: He can hear you.
14: Whose smile is beautiful?
12: Most of Europe, South America. We've had a lot of interesting experiences and had a lot of fun.
10: Eventually, Evelyn decided to retire to the Jersey Shore, and she wanted Stephen to come too. She needed his help. So her loyal son grabbed his skates and the rest of his stuff and jumped in his car.
13: It was packed with every single thing that he owned was in that car. It was funny.
10: He knocked around for a few years, and then one day in 2006, he met Kathleen Dorsett.
11: I knew she was a school teacher and that she lived in Jersey and that he was in love with her, and it seemed like he found the one.
10: And if opposites attract, this match couldn't miss. Kathleen Dorsett seemed as grounded as it gets. She had her own house right across the street from her folks, and she was great with children, as friends noticed when Stephen brought her out to California.
11: And they came down and stayed, I think, a week with us. She seemed really nice. They took my kids out and took them shopping and bought some games for them and stuff like that.
10: Stephen started taking life a little more seriously. He got a job at the local Honda dealership and did really well, according to his coworker and friend, Lloyd McCracken.
16: Oh, absolutely. Absolutely. He was a team player. You know, if you needed something, you can always depend on him.
10: Kathleen was eager to start a family of her own. So about a year after they met, she and Stephen got married.
13: He couldn't believe this was happening. He was just so happy.
10: So there he was, Stephen Moore, solid citizen with a steady job, the wife, and the nice in-laws across the street.
16: You know, I'm finally settling down. You know, I got a family. Besides taking care of his mother, he had somebody else he could actually take care of.
10: And kids couldn't come fast enough. Elizabeth was born about a year and a half after the wedding.
3: Do you remember the day she was born?
12: Oh, my God, yeah. And I can remember standing at the nursery, and he stood there with his arms around me, crying, both of us looking at her.
10: Kathleen seemed born to be a mother. And Stephen?
12: All of a sudden, it all came together for him. And his daughter made a man out of him.
10: That should have been the beginning of the happy ending for Stephen and his wife, Kathleen. But in 2010, on a Monday morning in August, Stephen just didn't show up for work. The guys at Honda called Kathleen. She hadn't seen him since early morning.
16: I knew something was wrong because he's there before me. And when he didn't show up, I started calling his phone, but it kept on going to voicemail.
10: His mom, Evelyn, was taking a little vacation in Maine. Maybe he'd blown off work to join her. Lloyd McCracken doubted it.
16: When I finally got a hold of her, I just said, do you know where your son is? She said, no. And then she started panicking.
12: I called him and he didn't answer.
10: The Honda folks waited a couple of hours, then called the police. Al Vega, then a detective, handled the missing persons investigation.
0: About noon on August 16th, we received a call from the employer of Stephen expressing that he didn't show up for work.
10: Police learned Stephen had loaned Evelyn his own car to make the long drive to Maine because it was newer and safer. He was driving his mom's car until she got back.
0: Maybe he drove somewhere and he's a bad car crash and no one knows where he's at.
10: Where was Stephen Moore? As police followed his trail, they caught a tantalizing glimpse of where he had been. But the question remained, where did he go?
1: Coming up, a text from Kathleen.
14: Where are you? Everyone is looking for you.
1: A stop at the store.
0: There was a transaction at a local Quick Check.
1: Where would they lead? Even investigators could not have imagined that.
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0: As the day wore on, Steven's work friends grew more worried. A no-show at the dealership, he wasn't answering his phone. Detectives looking for him needed a crash course in Steven's life. They started with the family he had married into. There was Kathleen, of course, dedicated teacher, attentive mother, the kind who made her own baby food and fretted over every detail of her daughter's care.
1: Did you check into their standing in the community?
2: I knew what and who they were, to the fact of that she was a teacher and where they resided.
0: Detective Jeff Wilbert learned that Stephen's father-in-law, Thomas, adored his granddaughter, and he got along with the neighbors, too.
3: We had stories of Thomas shoveling sidewalks and driveways, and if there was a mechanical failure on an air conditioner or something like that, a simple phone call, and Thomas would be there.
0: And Stephen's mother-in-law, Leslie, nearly everyone saw her campaign ads when she ran for the school board.
4: Today, I wanted to introduce myself and tell you who I am and why I am qualified to serve you.
0: Detectives also learned that the Dorsets often hosted pool parties and barbecues on this little block. Stephen's friend Cam came for a visit.
5: Her parents lived on the corner right there. So, I mean, it was just like right across the street.
0: But when investigators talked to Kathleen and her parents about where Stephen might be, they weren't much help. Because, as it turns out, Stephen didn't live there anymore. For Stephen and Kathleen, wedded bliss didn't last very long. Detectives learned the marriage went downhill after the baby was born. Kathleen, always driven, was a supermom. And friends say she made Stephen feel like he couldn't do anything right.
6: He wasn't holding the baby right. He wasn't changing the diapers right. He wasn't putting her down for naps at the right time.
5: You know, just very protective of the child, which is sometimes, you know, mothers are like that at the beginning.
0: So in love with her baby, friends told police how Kathleen hovered over her care.
5: So it's like, hey, you know, it's the hormones and everything going on with her and blah, blah, blah. Just relax and just kind of go with it a little bit and see what happens.
0: But Stephen complained it didn't get better.
5: She wasn't showing him any love anymore, and no, there was the intimacy, everything was gone.
0: And there was another problem for Stephen. The cozy life across the street from the in-laws had gotten a little too cozy. Police learned that the doting grandparents couldn't stay away.
5: They would just pop in unannounced. Just walk in the house at any time. He was kind of felt that was kind of weird.
0: Investigators learned that Stephen felt so smothered that when Elizabeth was 10 months old, he walked out on his wife and in-laws and moved back in with his mom. The divorce became final just a few months before Stephen disappeared. Cam had to wonder, maybe Stephen just needed to get away.
5: It did cross my mind, you know, when you're going through this thing, sometimes you just want to disappear for a little bit and not talk to anybody and kind of get your thoughts together and find out exactly what's going on.
0: But that's not the vibe investigators were getting. His mother said Stephen didn't sound like he wanted to get away. In fact, he sounded pretty happy the night before he disappeared. He was enjoying an overnight visit with 20-month-old Elizabeth.
7: He called me. He said, we're in our jammies and we're watching cartoons. And I said, sleep tight, I'll talk to you tomorrow.
0: The next morning, he left the baby with Kathleen.
2: Stephen showed up to her house around 7:45 a.m. with their daughter. He drops him off.
0: Kathleen told investigators she hadn't heard from him since, even when she sent him a text.
1: What was the text message she sent to him?
3: She showed me her phone and it said, where are you? Everyone is looking for you.
0: So investigators ran through all the possibilities.
1: Did he have a girlfriend?
2: No. Not that we were aware of.
1: Was he into anything bad? Was he into drugs? Anything that would get him into trouble?
2: No, not that we're aware of.
1: Financial issues?
2: No.
0: But when police looked at his checking account, it showed something. Two debit charges posted on Monday afternoon.
2: I found out that there was a transaction at a local Quick Check on that date for like $9. And then there was another transaction later on that day at a Chipotle in Eatontown, which is in the same town as that he works in.
1: This is after he dropped off his daughter at Kathleen's.
2: Correct.
0: So whatever happened to Stephen could well have happened later on Monday. Another day went by, no Stephen.
8: Then, in the early morning hours of Wednesday, August 18th, a 911 call came into dispatch.
9: 911, where's your emergency?
10: There's a fire right outside of my apartment.
8: A car fire had erupted in a lonely section of Long Branch, New Jersey, not far from the Dorsett's tidy, peaceful little street. The question, where was Stephen Moore, was about to be answered.
11: Coming up.
2: Here we go. I had that intuition. It's going to be bad, and then it was.
11: A whole new mystery begins as police uncover a secret diary.
3: It's one of those few homicide cases that when you really want to get into that victim's head and know exactly what's going on, Stephen left it for us.
11: Recorded by Stephen himself.
12: This whole thing is just getting absurd.
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0: The call went out just after 4 in the morning. A car had erupted in flames in Long Branch, New Jersey. By the time Detective Al Vega arrived on the scene, he'd already gotten word. The car was Evelyn Moore's, the same one her son Stephen was driving when he disappeared. Detective Vega had a bad feeling.
1: I'm like, gosh, here we go. You know, it's like I had that intuition. It's going to be bad, and then it was. During fire suppression efforts, they found unidentifiable human remains in a trunk.
0: It was the body of a man burned beyond recognition, but investigators could make out a tattoo that was identical to Stephen's. The missing persons case had just taken a tragic turn. Stephen Moore, devoted father and loving son, was dead. Detective Jeff Wilbert with the Monmouth County Prosecutor's Office took charge.
2: The vehicle was parked here, and this is when we picked up the homicide investigation.
3: And then it took on a whole new direction.
2: It did.
4: Did you have any theories as to what might have happened?
2: No, at that point in time, we did not.
0: One thing was clear. Whoever torched the car had started with the trunk where the victim was.
2: The rear bumper just completely melted off the rear of the vehicle.
4: Could you tell how the fire was started?
2: Once you opened the trunk and once the body was removed, there definitely was an obvious odor of gasoline.
0: Now that he had gone from missing person to murder victim, investigators had to look at everything in Stephen's life.
2: We spent some time looking into Stephen's background. We learned that Stephen was a competitive speed skater.
0: But his life as a skater turned up nothing.
2: How was he doing at work? We learned that he was doing really well at work.
0: So investigators took a closer look at Stephen's brief marriage to Kathleen and learned how bad it really got. Friends like Missy Queen thought Kathleen had gone mad with motherhood, like the time Stephen tried to feed Elizabeth the smidgen of sauerkraut.
5: She just screamed at him. There's that, you know, you don't feed a baby sauerkraut, you know. That's not baby food.
0: Stephen's divorce attorney, Veronica Davis, said she'd never seen anything like it.
6: She had a list. Well, she gave him a schedule, a written schedule, an outline, and she wanted him to fill in the blanks. What did she eat today? When did she nap? When did she go to the bathroom? How long did she sleep? And she would call. Even if he had her for 3 hours, she would call 4 times. What is she doing? It was very disconcerting. It was dysfunctional.
0: The dysfunction was seeping into Stephen's life at work. Lloyd McCracken told police how Kathleen would bring the baby over, it seemed, just to humiliate him in front of his coworkers.
7: I think it was more out of spite. She would bring the baby in, and he would try to pick up the baby or hold the baby, and she would just take the baby out of his arms, and then it became into a yelling match, and then she would storm out.
8: He goes, I just feel like that's all she wanted out of me was just the baby. He was basically a sperm donor, basically. Yeah, that's how he felt.
0: Investigators learned that even though the divorce was final, the custody battle was never ending. Stephen fought for more time with his daughter, but to his mom, it looked like an uphill battle. He couldn't afford the endless litigation.
9: Her parents had more money than I did to help him, and so he didn't stand a chance.
0: But his divorce attorney saw him toughen up, deciding when enough was enough.
6: She was issuing all these edicts, and that's when he came to me, panicked. And we did go into court immediately.
0: So Stephen was pushing back, and investigators looking at this case took note. Stephen's friends and family believe Kathleen thought she had married a passive, go-along guy, but ended up with a man who wouldn't roll over.
8: He had overnight visits and stuff like that, and I know that she did not like that at all because she could not control what was happening.
0: Detective Wilbert heard plenty about the custody battle from friends and family, but then discovered evidence that was both powerful and unique. Stephen had kept an audio diary.
2: He was documenting all the issues that were going on between he and Kathleen.
0: Stephen made this recording about 3 weeks before his murder.
10: I'm getting very tired of Katie calling me and questioning every move I make. I'm able to take care of our child just as well as she can.
2: It's one of those few homicide cases that when you really want to get into that victim's head and know exactly what's going on, Stephen left it for us.
10: That it's always BS, and it's her way or no way. I just want to be able to spend time with my daughter with no pull.
0: Investigators also heard Stephen standing up for his rights. He recorded one exchange with Kathleen as he was picking up the baby for a short visit. Kathleen was planning to take Elizabeth for a weekend trip out of state against his wishes.
10: Are you still planning on going to Florida?
11: Yeah.
10: Okay, I would like an itinerary. I would like to know what airline you're flying on. Why? Because it's my right.
11: Okay.
10: And times.
11: Okay, we'll see. Yeah, sure. I'll get them to you.
10: And when are you leaving?
11: Thursday, like I told you.
10: Okay, I'm still not right. This is still not right.
11: Good for you that it's not right.
0: Investigators could hear Kathleen digging at Stephen in front of their daughter.
11: I know you don't want to go, but it is what it is. It is what it is, my princess.
0: And what it was ugly and bitter. But a lot of custody fights are like that, and they don't end in murder. The mystery of who killed Stephen Moore was still a puzzle, but the pieces were about to come together.
12: Coming up.
2: She offered us food, a drink,

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0: Kathleen Dorsett and Stephen Moore seemed to be at war over custody of their baby. So detectives were surprised to learn that the couple had actually agreed on something a couple of months before Stephen's disappearance. They were planning a move together.
1: Were they moving soon?
2: They were. She said construction was ahead of schedule and that they planned on moving in the next couple weeks.
0: The plan came together after Kathleen announced she was taking the baby and moving with her parents to Florida. Instead of fighting it, Stephen worked with his attorney to iron out an agreement. The Dorsetts could take Elizabeth to Florida if they took Stephen too.
3: They would get him an apartment, and he would only have to pay $600 a month towards the rent, and that it would be in close proximity to where they lived, and that they would actually give him financial support until he got a job.
1: With this agreement, did Stephen sort of think that things were turning around? I mean, was he okay with it?
3: Yeah, he was hopeful. He was willing to move to Florida.
0: Stephen's friend Cam thought it was a bad idea.
4: I really told him, no, don't do it. I just wouldn't trust him.
0: And in fact, investigators learned the Florida plan wasn't solving the problems between Kathleen and Stephen. His friend said Kathleen was critical.

0: criticizing him more than ever. So Stephen stopped answering his phone so he could save Kathleen's voicemails, just keeping a record in case he needed it someday.
1: I'm going to tell you for the last time, we are following a schedule we've been following since we got a divorce.
0: Investigators heard the hostile relationship reaching the boiling point.
2: Stephen left it for us. He left it for the investigative team. Even leading up 10 days prior to his death, he had his voice recording diary going, and it was very helpful.
0: As police considered the awful problems between Kathleen and Stephen, another key piece of information came to light. Those debit charges that hit Stephen's account after he dropped the baby off? Well, another check with the bank revealed that Stephen made those charges a few days before. Here he is at a Chipotle a few days before he disappeared. That charge he made just didn't show up until Monday.
2: Once we realized, it brought us back to the fact that Stephen was last seen alive in front of Kathleen Dorsett's house that Monday morning.
0: So, with all that information, investigators made a beeline back to Kathleen Dorsett and that cozy cul-de-sac. Detective Wilbert began with an update from the medical examiner.
2: He said the medical examiner ruled it as a homicide. Traumatic blunt force trauma was the cause. And I said, do you have any questions? And she said, how am I supposed to respond to this?
0: So calm. It still wasn't clear where this line of questioning would lead until another investigator pulled Detective Wilbert aside. He'd been talking to the neighbors, and they had a story to tell.
2: On the morning of August 16th, they were both woke from their sleep after hearing screams. And in fact, one of the neighbors actually looked out her window, her bedroom window, and she saw Kathleen towards the back of the house. And the neighbor, she inquired, are you okay? What's going on? And Kathleen said, close the window.
0: Screams on the morning Stephen disappeared. Later, Kathleen told the neighbors that it was the dog having a seizure. Detective Wilbert thought he might be standing at a crime scene. He asked Kathleen if they could search her property.
2: Without hesitation, she said, no, that's fine.
0: The detective was struck by her nonchalant response, but still wasted no time in telling his investigator,
2: make sure the entire crime scene unit gets here as quick as possible. And while we were waiting for the crime scene unit to show up, she offered us food, a drink, the bathroom. I remember eating grapes with her in her kitchen, and like everything was normal.
0: Kathleen also talked about her gardening efforts. They put in some new mulch to spruce up the yard for the upcoming open house, she said.
2: It was odd, and it was an area of interest.
0: It seemed like she was just trying to make small talk, but when the crime scene investigators showed up, it was one of the first places they checked.
2: One of the forensic detectives put on protective gloves. He had put his hand into the mulch and, in fact, came up with blood on the protected glove.
0: Not a few smatterings, lots of blood, and it tested human.
3: Coming up, the ex-wife makes a trip to the station.
4: Do you wish to?
5: No.
3: And then...
6: this is such a moment for you.
2: It's a breaking moment.
3: A stunner on surveillance tape.
2: It looks like a tarp, a rope, a 4x4.
6: Everything you might need for a murder.
2: Yes, exactly.
3: Someone's caught on camera, and it's definitely not Kathleen.
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0: Some home improvement had changed the landscape of the Stephen Moore murder investigation in ways no one saw coming. Crime scene investigators found human blood around some new mulch at the home of Kathleen Dorsett. Detective Wilbert brought Kathleen down to the station, and the chatty woman who'd just been serving him grapes now refused to talk.
1: Do you wish to?
2: No.
1: Okay.
0: Mark Lemieux was the prosecutor assigned to the case. He had the blood, along with the reports of screaming the morning Stephen disappeared, and the bad history between Kathleen and Stephen. But he wanted to nail down the details of the case, so he let her leave the station.
3: We do not charge her yet, and the reason for that is that we wanted to sit back and figure out, was there more to this story?
0: 2 days later, they made a decision. With police cameras rolling, the investigation team went back to Kathleen's home.
4: I remember walking up to the door, knocking on the door. Thomas had answered it and invited me in. I told Kathleen that she was under arrest for the murder of Stephen Moore. She was handcuffed and she was quickly escorted from the residence.
0: The neighbors watched, flabbergasted, as Kathleen Dorsett, teacher, devoted mother, and daughter of a nice, respectable couple, was arrested for the murder of Stephen Moore. Her father, still standing in her house, was clearly devastated. Who knows what triggered his next move? But very early the next morning, Thomas Dorsett drove to his attorney's office.
4: He parked there, and it looked like he was taking a nap.
5: Was he really taking a nap?
4: No, when his attorney arrived shortly after 8 a.m., he pulled in, he parked his vehicle next to Thomas Dorsett's vehicle, and then all of a sudden, panic set in.
0: Thomas wasn't sleeping.
4: Thomas had a tube hooked to a 30-pound refrigerant canister, and the tube was in his mouth.
0: Police busted through his truck window and pulled him out. He was rushed to the hospital in a coma.
5: Suicide attempt?
4: That's what it was.
0: His daughter's arrest may have pushed him over the edge, but police suspected something other than despair caused Thomas to try to kill himself. Like maybe guilt. Detective Wilbert remembers something Thomas did when they arrived to arrest his daughter.
4: As soon as we entered into the residence, Thomas Dorsett removed his wallet from his back pocket as if he was going to turn it over. Exactly, like, let me get rid of my property right now.
5: He was going to get arrested, was what it looked like.
4: Right.
0: But more than anything, the prosecutor focused on the cause of Stephen's death, blunt force trauma and strangulation.
5: What was the significance of the injuries?
3: The significance of that led us to clearly know that this was something more than just Kathleen being involved.
0: But police still didn't have any hard evidence to connect Thomas to the crime until...
4: It was a phone call that came in from a restaurant owner in Long Branch.
0: This restaurant owner had some videotape, he said, that might be of interest to the investigators.
4: We left the scene where Thomas tried to commit suicide, and we immediately responded to the restaurant in Long Branch.
0: There, they found this security video, recorded Monday, August 16th, the morning of Stephen Moore's disappearance. It shows two cars arriving, one after another. The first car grabbed their attention. It was Evelyn Moore's, the car Stephen was driving before his death. And there, behind the wheel,
4: we saw Thomas Dorsett driving Evelyn Moore's vehicle and Kathleen Dorsett following Thomas in her vehicle.
5: This is such a moment for you.
4: It's a breaking moment.
0: Evelyn Moore's car? What was Thomas doing with it? The investigators were sure, at the moment the video was taken, Stephen's body had to be in the trunk of that car. An hour later, Thomas returned to the dumpster, this time in his white van.
4: It got better. Thomas Dorsett pulls back into that parking lot area. Thomas is seen wearing protective gloves and discarding a number of items into the dumpster, to include a garbage can filled with items. It looks like a tarp, a rope. A 4x4.
5: Everything you might need for a murder.
4: Yes, exactly.
0: That put Thomas, as well as Kathleen, in the thick of the crime. So when he woke up from that coma, Thomas Dorsett was transferred to the Monmouth County Jail.
5: What do you think happened that morning in that driveway?
3: I think that on Monday morning, a plan was made for Kathleen to have Stephen to go down the driveway to go get some tools from a basement, and as he came down, Thomas was standing behind a bush next to the driveway. And as he came down, he was struck right in the face. Stephen was bleeding all over that driveway, bleeding into the bushes. And we know that Thomas takes a rope that he throws out later, and he uses that rope to extinguish any ounce of life that Stephen had left.
0: With Kathleen and her father in jail, a court decided that Kathleen's mother, Leslie, wasn't a fit guardian, so Grandma Evelyn, Stephen's mother, got the baby. In the end, the investigators believed Kathleen and Thomas killed Stephen because they wanted him away from the baby and out of their lives.
5: If they had have ever made it to Florida, did they have a backup plan for Stephen?
4: Someone that got close with Kathleen after the murder had told her that one of their plans was to feed Stephen to the alligators down in Florida.
5: It's like it just keeps getting taken to a whole new level.
4: Exactly.
0: It seemed like a slam dunk case, but as Kathleen sat in jail awaiting trial, she didn't sound like a woman facing hard time. On the phone with her mother, she sounded oddly breezy, almost cheerful.
1: How was dinner?
2: Very nice. We went to the place where Luigi's funeral was.
1: Oh, okay.
0: Just the beginning of a conversation that got stranger and stranger. There's another crime brewing, a whole new chapter in the tale of Kathleen Dorsett and her family.
6: Coming up.
1: How much can you come up with in cash?
2: I told you.
1: Just $1,000? That's it?
2: That's all I have left?
6: An underhanded plot and an undercover sting.
7: How do you want this done? Looking at an accident?
8: Natural.
9: They wanted to make it look like some type of medication overdose.
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0: 4 months after the death of Stephen Moore, Kathleen Dorsett and her father were in jail awaiting trial for his murder. Given all that, you'd think Kathleen would have been wallowing in despair while she was sitting in jail. That's not how she sounded when she called her mother.
1: How was the party? Okay. How was everybody?
2: Wonderful time. Everybody sent you their regards.
1: Good.
2: Laura, specifically.
1: Oh, really? Oh, good.
2: Yeah.
0: They talked about the weather.
3: We're only supposed to get 4 or 6 inches.
0: And the cats.
2: You know what those fatty cats knocked down? Elizabeth's strawberry shortcake plate and broke it.
3: Oh, no. Those little...
2: And I didn't think it could be broken.
0: And gossiped about a friend's kids.
3: Yeah, she can't take care of them by herself.
2: Oh, they're uncontrollable. They're uncontrollable.
3: Yeah?
0: And they also talked about money. Kathleen, an inmate, suddenly needed a lot of cash.
3: How much can you come up with in cash?
2: I told you.
3: Just $1,000?
2: That's it? That's all I have left.
0: Mother and daughter met in person after that. Then came this cagey call.
3: What we discussed at the visit?
2: Yeah.
3: It kind of already in motion. You need to do your part.
0: Something was brewing.
3: Remember natural? Write that. The word diabetic. That's it. And the original amount I told you in money, $1,000. That's it.
2: Okay.
3: Seal it. Someone will meet you there. It's not even going to be someone you know.
0: That someone was this man.
4: I'm Sammy. I'm the guy Kathleen Dorsett hired to kill Evelyn Moore.
0: Evelyn Moore, the grandmother who had custody of baby Elizabeth.
4: Kathleen Dorsett had set up that I would meet the mother at the Target in Ocean Township.
0: So on the appointed day, Elizabeth's grandmother, Leslie Dorsett, arrived at the Target with an envelope of cash and Evelyn Moore's address, ready to put the hit on the other grandmother. There she is, looking for Sammy.
5: Well,
6: hi. Did she have the $1,000?
4: She provided me a white envelope with the $1,000 cash.
5: How much is in here?
6: $1,000.
5: Cash?
6: Cash.
5: 102, 3, 4.
4: They also provided me Evelyn Moore's address on that envelope.
5: How do you want this done? Looking at an accident?
6: Natural.
5: Natural?
6: As possible.
4: They wanted the murder to look like it was natural.
6: Natural. Did they have any suggestions?
4: Poisoning.
5: So, like a poisoning, or you tell me?
6: She was a diabetic.
5: Okay.
4: They told me that Evelyn Moore was a diabetic, and they wanted to make it look like she either died in her sleep, some type of medication overdose, but certainly they didn't want a brutal murder where it would bring attention coming back to them.
6: You also had asked for a photo. Was that provided?
4: It was not. She said that Kathleen Dorsett did not tell her to bring the photo.
3: I thought I told you to have one, doofus.
2: You did not.
3: Yes, I did. I told you to write the stuff on the back of the picture. That's what I told.
2: Nope.
3: Yes, I did. Yes, I did, Mother.
0: So Mother did as she was told. She got the picture of Evelyn, got back in her car, and headed out to mail the photo to the hitman. However,
6: this hit was never really going to happen, was it?
4: It was not.
6: Why not?
4: Because I'm a detective from the Monmouth County Prosecutor's Office.
0: Not hitman Sammy, but Detective Scott Samus. It turns out Kathleen's cellmate tipped him off that Kathleen wanted to put a hit on Evelyn. The cellmate said Kathleen was so angry Evelyn had custody, she wanted to have Evelyn killed. So the cops were onto them from the start.
6: Lots of people don't like their mother-in-law, but murder?
7: It was highly disturbing to know and see what happened here.
0: Leslie was arrested with Evelyn's picture in an envelope on the passenger seat. And now Kathleen, already charged with murder, was also charged with attempted murder.
6: How shocking was it? How did you even find out that this plan was in motion?
8: To kill me? Jeff will tell you.
9: I said, Leslie's been arrested for a conspiracy to commit murder. And she said, on who? And I said, on you. Leslie and Kathleen had plotted to kill you.
0: With the murder-for-hire plot revealed, the case against the Dorsetts came together. So 3 years after Stephen was killed.
10: After Stephen was convinced to retrieve his tools, I took my daughter into my house, knowing all the time my father was back there waiting to kill him.
0: The Dorsetts had a family reunion of sorts in Monmouth County Superior Court. Kathleen Dorsett, the former schoolteacher, pleaded guilty to those charges of murder and attempted murder. Thomas Dorsett, doting grandfather and good neighbor, pleaded guilty to murder and arson for hire. Leslie Dorsett, former school board member, pleaded guilty to second-degree conspiracy to commit murder.
11: The goal was to kill Evelyn.
0: Kathleen got 58 years in prison, Thomas got 45, and Leslie was sentenced to 7 years. She was released on parole after serving about half her time. Thomas wrote a letter to Dateline to say that Stephen's murder was not planned. It was, he wrote, the first fight of my life, and Katie was not involved. He also wrote that he and Kathleen took the pleas to save my wife's life.
6: The crazy thing about this is that it all centered around a child. And she so desperately wanted to have this child.
7: And that's what she never thought about. She didn't realize at the end of the day, she was eliminating her own ability to be a mom.
6: Did it feel, though, like Kathleen was the ringleader of everything that happened in this family?
9: Absolutely. Definitely. She was running the show. It was her world, and everybody else was just living in it.
0: Evelyn tried not to think about the Dorsetts. She was grateful to the prosecution team who solved her son's murder and saved her life.
8: And Scott had my back, literally.
6: What's your nickname for him?
8: He's my hitman. My own private hitman.
0: And Detective Jeff Wilbert had a special place in her heart.
8: Jeff, I couldn't love him more if he was my son. That's really the way I feel.
0: Mostly, she wanted to give her youngest son the credit she felt he deserved.
6: What do you tell your granddaughter about her father? What's the most important thing that she knows as she grows up?
8: That he loved her. That he's in heaven and he's looking down. And he'll always be there, loving her.
0: Evelyn is gone now, too. She died in 2021 at the age of 86. And Elizabeth? She continued to live with family who wanted only the best for her, just as her father did before.
12: How you doing, big girl? Hi there.
13: Oh, Daddy loves you. Oh, Daddy loves you. Yes, he does.
14: That's all for now. I'm Lester Holt. Thanks for joining us.
15: I'm getting ready to leave the house, and the phone rings. You could see the area where Heidi was. I was lost for words. It just doesn't make sense.
16: A vibrant young woman stalked by a killer.
17: I cringe every time I think about it.
16: Found dead by her boyfriend.
15: My brother was just a mess. He was devastated.
16: The most ominous clue?
18: Up on the wall to the left of where Heidi's body was a number one.
19: She's number one and get ready.
18: Right.
19: Here comes trouble, huh?
18: Exactly.
16: It wasn't a break-in. The windows, the door, nothing was broken. Did the killer have a key?
20: The question always was, how did the person get into the house?
16: A decade later, in a state 1,500 miles away, detectives finally found their answer.
18: Got a DNA hit.
16: And more questions.
18: We knew there was more to this story than just some guy coming from Colorado to commit a murder and go back home again.
16: Did someone closer to home want her dead?
21: You're 99% sure that he had something to do with it, but there's no smoking gun.
16: So many secrets still to be revealed.
22: I know more about this than I said.
16: And one more killer still on the run.
18: He knew what was in that house. He knew what he was doing. Didn't get any worse than that.
16: I'm Lester Holt, and this is Dateline. Here's Dennis Murphy with Indiscretion.
23: She was a bubbly woman in her early 20s, just looking for a clean break. Heidi Bernadzikowski, a Baltimore Pool League ace, had in recent years endured some tough times. But now the shots were starting to drop. A steady job as a receptionist. A boyfriend she could take to meet the parents. Talk even of a summer wedding in Las Vegas. And then it was game over for Heidi. Just like that. Someone had made their way into her row house on a Thursday night in April back in the year 2000 and killed her in most brutal fashion.
24: Baltimore County 911.
25: My girlfriend's been murdered.
1: What happened? Was she shot?
2: She's cut. Her throat's cut.
3: Any parent opens a door at 6 a.m. There's two cops standing there. You know that's not good.
23: It was a murder case that wasn't going to be solved in a few hours or a few weeks or even a dozen years. The Heidi murder investigation would go stone cold until one day, in a matter of hours really, everything became clear and how strange and terrifying it all turned out to be. When Donna and Walter Bernatzikowski met at a church social, talk of a family even preceded the engagement ring.
5: He used to scare the girls away by saying that he wanted 12 children. And I said, well, I always thought I wanted to have 12 children. He says, oh, my God.
23: They didn't have 12, but this devout Roman Catholic couple did raise their 5 in a Baltimore, Maryland suburb. Heidi, the only girl in a sea of brothers.
24: When I hear that, I think, poor Heidi.
5: Yep.
24: Growing up with all those boys.
5: She wasn't treated like she was a little princess, that's for sure.
23: Heidi grew up to be a happy, outgoing, athletic girl surrounded by friends. It was a noisy, loving family with strict rules. Everyone at the table for dinner, mass on Sunday, and no back talk. Heidi's brothers, Frank and Harold.
24: True that your mom was known to wash out a potty mouth with a bar of soap, or is that metaphor?
3: I got it.
24: Yeah. Did you?
25: True. Yep. Yeah, they were very strict and, you know, definitely had a bar of soap from time to time.
23: As she grew into her late teens, Heidi started to bristle under her parents' strict house rules. By 19, she, the next to youngest, became the first to leave the family nest. But the grass wasn't greener. Right away, reality offered up a deadbeat roommate and a succession of low-paying jobs that evaporated like the morning dew. And yet she could always count on her girlfriends to buoy her up. And it was one night with her BFFs shooting pool, she caught the eye of a guy holding a cue stick. It was Stephen Cook.
15: They were shooting against one another, and he noticed Heidi in a bar.
23: Kim is Stephen Cook's sister.
15: The first night, they actually went home together, and 3 days later, they moved in together.
24: So fast,
15: it was romance. Really fast.
23: Stephen was 5 years older than Heidi. His sister says he could be quiet and shy, but always wanted to be around Heidi.
15: They did everything together. I don't think that they really did much without each other.
23: In 1998, Stephen and Heidi moved to this rental townhouse in Dundalk, Maryland. Stephen's dad, Steve Sr., says after living together for nearly 2 years, the couple was talking about taking the next step.
24: Was it your understanding, Steve, they were going to get hitched?
26: Yes, in Vegas. Every time I talked to him, that was their plans. It never changed. He loved her.
23: The timing seemed good. Heidi had just gotten a promotion at the insurance company where she worked. She was finally a 9-to-5er after years of temping.
3: She was just getting started or getting settled into a niche when things happened.
23: Strange things that rattled Heidi. In April of that year, it appeared someone was trying to break into their townhouse. There was chipping around a lock on their basement door.
24: Looked like the doors had been monkeyed with.
5: Yes.
23: And not long after that discovery of mischief on the locks, a stranger knocked on the front door one night, saying he was forming a neighborhood block watch. He scared Heidi so much that she told her friends and described the stranger as African-American with a tattoo. Stephen demanded new locks and keys from the townhouse management. They were installed on April 19th, 2000. The very next evening was when it happened.
2: You sending somebody?
1: Yes, I am, okay.
2: Just send somebody.
1: I'm going to. Just stay with me, okay?
23: An officer dispatched to their home saw Heidi on the living room floor. Her boyfriend leaned up against the wall, cradling her and crying uncontrollably. It appeared she'd been strangled, her throat so severely slashed that her blood had dripped through to the basement. And there was something else, something Manson-esque, scrawled on the wall in red lipstick above Heidi's body was the number one.
16: When we come back, was a killer keeping track of his victims?
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0: a female police officer was the first on the awful scene.
1: She's seeing Stephen Cook holding Heidi up against the wall, wrapping, you know, he's got her wrapped in his arms.
0: Stephen Cook, Heidi Bernadzikowski's live-in boyfriend of nearly 2 years, told the arriving officer that he came home that night only to find an apparently lifeless Heidi in their living room. Nonetheless, he says he tried CPR. At 8:58 p.m., he'd called 911.
2: Are you sending somebody?
3: Yes, they're on the way, sir.
2: All right,
3: okay,
2: all right.
3: I want you to stay with
2: me. No, I can't stay with you. I got to go with her.
3: No, where is she?
0: Baltimore County homicide detectives Al Meyer and Gary Childs arrived later that night. It appeared to them Heidi had been strangled. It was obvious her throat had been deeply cut with something sharp-edged, probably a knife.
4: When you go to a scene like that, detective, does it speak to you? Does it explain itself about what happened here?
1: Well, it was kind of an odd scene. In the living room of the house, there was no real furniture to speak of. Up on the wall to the left of where Heidi's body was a number one written on the wall. So found that obviously to be odd.
4: She's number one and get ready, because
1: right.
4: Here comes trouble, huh?
1: Exactly.
0: Those first few hours left investigators wondering, was this the first signature of a budding serial killer? Was there going to be a number two, or was it something else?
1: The house was tossed, ransacked. You've got a potential motive of burglary, and you've got the other motive on the wall of the serial murder.
0: 20 miles away, Walter and Donna Bernadzikowski got a knock on the door at their Severna Park, Maryland home. It was the police.
5: He says, you have a daughter, Heidi? And yes, you know. And I said, you know, what's the matter? You know, she's been in an accident. What, you know, what's going on? And he said, Heidi's dead.
6: It is, you know, quite a shock. And I started, like, pinching myself. You know, I got to wake up from this dream. This has got to be a dream, you know.
5: I think our whole world just changed.
0: A short time later, Stephen's sister, Kim, got a knock, too.
7: I remember running to the bathroom and getting sick. And I was kind of, I couldn't do anything.
0: Heidi's boyfriend, Stephen, meanwhile, had been down at a police station the whole time being interviewed. Officers snapped this picture. His clothes bloodied, he said, from trying to perform CPR and then cradling Heidi's bleeding body.
4: Now, how much did you know about him or the victim by that point?
1: Not really a lot. We just knew they were in a relationship. You know, the relationship was good.
0: Husbands and boyfriends are always persons of interest. But homicide investigators say Stephen was cooperative. He told them how, after his shift ended at a local Lowe's, he picked up Heidi from her job in the car they shared, a 1994 red Honda Civic. It was 5:45 p.m., he thought, when he dropped her off at their home. It was, he said, the last time he saw her alive. The detectives put together a timeline for the boyfriend, who'd run a bunch of errands after dropping Heidi off. A stop at the ATM, followed by a haircut, an oil change at a Jiffy Lube, and then a swing by Home Depot for a plumbing piece needed to repair his sister's sink that night. He had timestamp receipts for virtually everything and turned them over to the police.
4: He's got a very solid alibi for his whereabouts from the time he left work until he picks up the phone and calls 911.
1: He does. I mean, but you still have to take into account, you know, it doesn't take long to do what had been done. She's strangled and her throat is slit. That could happen in a matter of seconds.
0: After about 6 hours of police questioning, Stephen went home. His sister remembers him being a wreck.
7: I could certainly tell my brother was just a mess. He was devastated. I could see in his face that he was, just looking at him, that he was been crying.
0: In the days that followed, Al Meyer and other investigators felt a serial killer unlikely. The robbery gone bad theory, too, because there were no signs of a forced entry. But DNA was found under Heidi's fingernails, presumably from her killer. Their hopes were soon dashed, however, when the sample turned out to be virtually useless. Detective Gary Childs.
8: You had a mixture of DNA from the victim, and you had a mixture of the DNA from the suspect. And the technology in those times, where you couldn't separate it.
0: But Detective Meyer did have one suspect he was very interested in finding. That suspicious neighborhood block watch person, the dark-skinned man with a tattoo who'd scared Heidi at her front door. and one person of interest was a local butcher. Terry Gilliam worked with Stephen's sister at a Safeway just miles from Heidi's house.
1: I'm thinking, okay, he's African-American. So I'm thinking maybe this is our guy. Butcher, Heidi's killed with a knife.
0: Investigators theorized a connection through Stephen's sister.
4: They're looking for somebody that comes to the door. Did you ever go to Heidi's door and knock on the door?
9: No.
4: Saying you're from the Block Watch Association?
9: No. Actually, I don't even know where Heidi lived at. No. Never knocked on her door.
0: But the cops wouldn't just accept the butcher's denials and be done with him. There were other reasons to dig deeper, they thought, including an irregularity on his work time card. A time had been changed on one specific day.
1: It's the day of the murder. One of his times is handwritten in.
4: So the only day of the month. Everything else is machines.
1: Exactly. And now I have him not being able to account for himself the day of the murder.
0: And there was something else. Heidi herself had said the suspicious Block Watch person had a tattoo on his left arm.
4: Do you have a tattoo on your arm?
9: Yes, I do.
4: On your left arm?
9: Yes.
4: Terry, let me ask you now.
9: Mm-hmm.
4: Did you kill Heidi?
9: Definitely not.
0: Officials weren't done yet with the butcher. And Heidi's boyfriend, Stephen Cook, remained a suspect too, despite his receipt-heavy alibi.
4: A lot of time starts to go by, doesn't it?
5: Too much.
0: At first, months go by, then years, more than a decade, no arrests. But there would be one advantage to the passage of time, breakthroughs in DNA technology, and it finally gave police a suspect. Who it was shocked everyone.
10: Coming up, it's always the husband or the boyfriend, right? But that didn't seem to be where this investigation was going.
4: The headline here is Stephen Cook is not the guy.
1: Right.
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0: As the years rolled by, the Heidi Bernadzikowski murder case got colder and colder. Detective Al Meyer was frustrated. He was promoted out of homicide, but he never forgot the case.
1: Even when he was in another unit, he would come back up to the homicide unit and go through the file.
2: Never got squirreled away, huh?
3: No, never.
1: Yeah, he never let it go.
0: Heidi's grieving family was trying to get on with their lives, remembering her on her birthday by eating her favorite shrimp Alfredo. But family events were hardly the same.
4: You couldn't fully enjoy these special occasions because you're always painfully aware that...
2: You got an empty chair.
4: You got an empty chair, that she should be there and she's not there.
0: Heidi's boyfriend, Stephen Cook, was trying to move on with his life as well. He married, had a child, and landed a steady job with Veterans Affairs.
2: He's got a normal life for the first time in a long while, huh?
5: He does. Things are looking pretty good for him.
0: Then in 2011, 11 years after Heidi's murder, Meyer rejoined the homicide unit and once again cracked the file. This time, he and veteran Baltimore County Detective Gary Childs got an idea.
1: DNA technology had progressed, and we knew now that there's a possibility that Heidi's fingernails may contain some physical evidence.
2: So what's the thought? Let's run it again, see what happens?
1: Yeah, the thought was to resubmit.
0: To their surprise, the criminal database spit out a match.
6: Got a DNA hit. I couldn't believe it.
0: But the hit wasn't for anyone in Heidi's known circle, even in her geography. It was a name completely off the radar, from a state over 1,500 miles away.
6: They tell me it's this guy, Alexander Bennett, from Colorado.
2: Colorado?
6: I'm like, wow, that's not good.
0: Baffled detectives started to dig. They called the Colorado authorities and learned Bennett was an unlikely suspected killer. In his early years, he showed promise as an opera singer. Performing recitals and winning a scholarship to the prestigious Manhattan School of Music. After moving back to Colorado, though, he'd gotten into some small-time trouble. But then he did something just plain crazy.
1: He's a pretty talented guy. But he had some issues with some people he hung with. And one of these issues was with a friend of his named Grant Lewis.
0: In 2003, Bennett and Grant Lewis had been arrested in a doozy of a scheme. They'd called 911 and said that a friend of Bennett's wanted to bomb the courthouse. But they went further, building a real bomb and planting it in his house. The bomb squad was dispatched and that friend hauled down to the station for an interview.
1: They're grilling him pretty hard because it's kind of serious crime. So one of the detectives ultimately lets him listen to the 911 call and he recognizes Grant Lewis's voice.
2: So it's not all muffled or disguised.
1: No.
2: He said that's
1: normal.
2: That's
1: voice.
2: Grant Lewis, I know.
1: Yes.
0: Within days, Lewis and Bennett confessed to the whole thing. Building the bomb, breaking into the house, even uploading bomb-related materials to the buddy's computer to ensure he'd be arrested. Also that friend who Bennett said beat him up would notice that they'd made off with his Jeep.
2: So it's all a hoax, this elaborate caper to plant an explosive device in order to get him out of the house so they can steal the car?
1: Yes.
2: My word is harebrained. What's yours?
1: Yeah, double harebrained.
0: Alexander Bennett was sent to prison and required to give DNA. Now, years later, that DNA was tying him to Heidi's murder back east in Maryland. For Baltimore prosecutors Garrett Glennon and Matt Bro, the DNA was an enticing lead, but far from definitive proof.
7: It was enough to say, it looks like it came from him, you know, but we can't say it's definitively his. So there was more investigation to do.
0: So the detectives went to work, looking for another connection between Colorado native Alexander Bennett and the Maryland murder. All the usual computer searches failed. But when Sergeant Meyer had the Maryland State Police mine an offline database...
6: I get this phone call from the trooper, and he tells me, he said, I got Alexander Bennett, somebody running a wanted check on him, March 30th of 2000.
2: A Maryland officer.
6: In Maryland. I'm thinking, holy cow.
0: 3 weeks before Heidi's murder, an officer had spotted Alexander Bennett walking down a Baltimore highway.
8: When a wanted check is run by a patrolman or officer, that check remains in the computer forever.
2: How important was that?
8: Incredibly important.
0: Detectives Meyer and Childs hopped a flight to Denver. It was time to meet this Alexander Bennett.
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0: In January 2012, two Baltimore County detectives flew to Denver, Colorado. Their mission, to track down Alexander Bennett, the man whose DNA had been tied to Heidi Bernat Zukowski's murder 11 years after the fact.
1: His DNA is a good piece of evidence, but we want to find out if Alexander Bennett is really a part of this.
0: A day after their plane was wheels down, Detective Childs was face-to-face with their target.
2: Alexander, right?
3: Mm-hmm.
2: I'm Gary Childs. How you doing?
0: At first, the detective kept it vague, trying to confirm that Bennett had indeed been in Baltimore at the time of the murder, the year 2000. Bennett said he was. He'd spent about a month on the streets there after being ditched by some friends on their way to a concert.
4: I gotta tell you, that's strange.
3: That's why it is strange.
4: Real strange.
3: I
4: do not remember anybody you stayed with or hooked up with.
0: Then the detective played his hand, laid out the reason for his visit.
4: This girl's fingernails were taken at the time of her death.
3: Mm-hmm.
4: And under their fingernails is your DNA. Now, there's no denying it.
0: But Bennett did have an explanation, and it had nothing to do with committing murder in a house.
1: He remembers a confrontation that he had in a bus stop with a female in Maryland, in Baltimore, right around the time of the murder.
3: I got kind of scared because, you know, I was trying to fight back, and I think I hurt her, I'm not sure.
0: The detective didn't buy it and thought he'd use Bennett's story to his advantage. He presented Bennett with several photographs, a technique police typically use to help identify criminals, except this time he was asking a potential killer to identify his victim. Could Bennett pick out the girl from his supposed fight? Heidi's picture was included.
1: He knows that he can't give this explanation about having this fight in the bus stop and pick some other girl. So our belief is that if we show him these pictures, that he will pick her, and he does.
3: And also, too, kind of looks like her.
0: There was one more crucial detail. Remember the neighborhood block watch guy who frightened Heidi? The one with the distinctive tattoo.
4: Do you have any tattoos on your left arm?
3: Yeah.
4: Can I see?
1: When I saw the tattoo on his arm and he picked Heidi's picture out, I knew it was him.
5: He was the Blackwatch guy.
0: But they didn't have enough evidence to book him, so they decided to call in Bennett's buddy from that crazy bomb plot, Grant Lewis, to see what he knew. And Lewis was nervous.
6: Sorry if I'm shaking. I was kind of shaking up.
0: He was evasive about his friend's time in Baltimore. But the detective didn't buy his story. Then, because Lewis had an outstanding warrant,

0: The Colorado authorities arrested him. The next day, Detective Childs kept pressing.
1: I think you don't want to tell me certain things because you don't want to hurt a friend of yours. And what I'm trying to explain to you is nothing you say hurts him because what's done is done.
0: At last, Grant Lewis cracked. He divulged a drunken conversation the two had down by a river after Bennett got back.
2: He said, "I heard someone bad," and I told her no, and I said, "I don't want to know." And he said, "They think someone's dead." I think that's how he said it. "They think someone's dead." And then he said, "I knifed someone."
0: That was it. Corroboration. 12 years after Heidi's murder, Alexander Bennett was charged. He was extradited to Maryland to stand trial. Heidi's brother Frank got the news from their dad.
3: It is another one of those things that just brings you to tears just because all of that comes flooding back in. It's such a great feeling to feel like finally something's happened.
0: Stephen Cook's family was relieved as well. There'd been such a cloud of suspicion around him for so long that news that someone else had been arrested for his girlfriend's murder felt like vindication.
4: I was just, I was ecstatic. I was, wow, this is great.
5: This is relief. This
4: yes,
5: is what we've been
4: finally.
5: Saying for years. It's not Stephen Cook.
4: I was so excited for my brother. I was just so happy he can finally put this behind him.
0: 2 years later, in March 2014, both Stephen and Heidi's families converged on the Baltimore County Courthouse for the start of Alexander Bennett's trial. Grant Lewis was headed there, too. He'd been flown in to testify.
5: He's going to be your star witness.
6: Yeah, absolutely.
0: But for detectives, the idea that Bennett killed Heidi all on his own had never made sense. They held out hope that Bennett would come clean, but he maintained his innocence. Then came the morning of jury selection.
6: Gary and I are out getting breakfast, and Gary's phone goes off, and he looks down at it, he looks up at me, and he's like, "Alex wants to talk." I'm like, "Wow, here we go."
0: A heart-to-heart with his mother had convinced Bennett to spill everything. Prosecutor Garrett Glennon.
7: She basically told Alexander if he did this, it was time to come clean, that Jesus would forgive him.
5: What they call a come-to-Jesus moment was
7: it
5: what
7: appeared
5: you were
7: that way.
5: Beneficiaries of, huh?
7: It appeared that way.
0: Bennett confessed that he killed Heidi, but he hadn't acted alone, he said. He had an accomplice, and that person was who else but the state star witness.
8: He and Grant Lewis, as in the bomb scheme, had developed an idea as being contract murderers.
5: So Grant Lewis is the brains of this operation, huh?
8: Yeah, it was a lack of brains.
0: Grant Lewis had been sitting in a hotel room preparing to testify. Now detectives brought him in and turned the tables on him.
9: Grant, you're in the middle of this thing.
10: I'm not in the middle of this thing.
9: All right.
0: At first, Lewis denied involvement. But as the detective revealed details from Alexander's confession, he started to open up.
1: Did you send him to Baltimore?
10: I didn't send him to Baltimore, but I know more about this than I said.
0: Lewis ultimately admitted to being involved in a murder-for-hire scam, but said Bennett was never supposed to kill anyone, only to get the upfront money before turning the person who hired them over to the FBI.
5: Did you believe that story?
7: Not in the least.
5: So now do you read Grant Lewis's rights?
7: Yes. And the cuffs went on.
0: But there was still one major detail left. Who hired them to kill Heidi?
11: Coming up, what really happened the day Heidi died? A first-person account from the killer.
12: I was making sure if she was alive. I didn't know. That's when I had the knife.
11: When July 4th, 2026, the 250th anniversary of American independence. The Great American State Fair becomes the center of it all. 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

0: For more than a decade, detectives tried to untangle the mystery of 24-year-old Heidi Bernadzikowski's brutal murder. On the morning of his own murder trial, Alexander Bennett unexpectedly confessed to an opportunistic plot. He was really a cash-for-hire hitman.
1: All right, Alex. You all right?
2: Mm-hmm.
0: Bennett agreed to a deal. Tell the truth to investigators and avoid the possibility of getting sentenced to life in prison. Interviewed by Detective Childs, Bennett laid out the bone-chilling details of Heidi's murder.
2: Grant was discussing about receiving money to kill somebody.
0: According to Bennett, he and Lewis had been brainstorming ways to raise seed money for a nightclub. So Lewis placed a coded message online advertising discreet house cleaning services. Prosecutor Garrett Glennon.
3: By discreet house cleaning, Grant Lewis apparently meant and hoped that someone out there on the internet would understand that to mean that they were hitmen.
0: Bennett says a client did respond to the ad and offered $60,000 to kill Heidi.
2: I know from the client, from the person, you know, emphasized to Grant, and Grant emphasized to myself, that it needs to look like an accident.
0: Bennett's role was the muscle to do the actual hit. Lewis, the middleman, communicated with the client and organized everything. In late March 2000, Bennett arrived in Baltimore from Denver. He says he waited for the signal to act. In the meantime, he scoped out his victim, breaking into Heidi's home by tampering with the locks, then posing as that neighborhood watch volunteer who so scared Heidi.
2: But I do remember her answering the door.
1: Did you go to the door and talk to her more than once?
2: It was just that one time.
1: Just the one time.
0: On April 20th, Bennett says he heard through Lewis that the plan was a go. After getting into Heidi's house, he hid behind the front door.
2: Now, my plan was to just try to get her and, like, still make it look like an accident. You know, like, maybe snap her neck or something to look like she fell down the stairs or something.
0: Heidi walked in through the door, and Bennett says he pounced.
2: When she came in, she saw me, panicked. I panicked and rushed at her at the front and, you know, try to muffle her scream. I was making sure if she was alive. I didn't know. That's when I had the knife, and to make sure, had cut her throat.
0: Then Bennett said he wiped the place down, and to throw forensics off, he ransacked the bedroom and used Heidi's lipstick to make that number one on the living room wall. After that, Bennett says he fled.
4: That's it.
5: That's it.
4: Poor Heidi's dead.
5: Heidi's dead.
0: Detective Childs pressed. Who was the client? He showed Bennett a photo array of six suspects. Assistant State Attorney Matt Breaux.
6: He immediately separates four photographs and says it's definitely not these four. And he's left with two. And he takes a couple of moments and stares at them.
2: First, number one.
6: And eventually he says, yes, this is him. I remember him.
2: This one, I recognize him as the boyfriend.
0: Bennett picked out Stephen Cook. Heidi's boyfriend was arrested for first-degree murder.
7: Deep in our hearts, we all had the feeling that he had something to do with it.
0: Stephen's trial began in June 2015. He pleaded not guilty. Glennon and Breaux had the task of convincing a jury that Stephen was capable of orchestrating a cold murder for hire. Their case would rely heavily on the word of one man, the killer himself, Alexander Bennett.
4: You really had to believe this guy, Bennett.
3: Absolutely.
4: Your case was going to rise and fall on that.
3: He was going to be the star witness against Stephen Cook.
0: Bennett told jurors the same story he told investigators, how he killed Heidi. Video cameras weren't permitted, but Bennett's testimony was audio taped. He decided to confess, he says, because of his faith and for Heidi's family.
8: I wanted to be a human being. I wanted to give a family, some type of peace. I wanted to have faith enough and to grow up into a man and to accept and take responsibility for what I did.
0: But the question still remained. If Stephen Cook had planned Heidi's murder, why had he done it? According to Stephen, they were in love and planning to marry. But some of Heidi's friends testified that she was so miserable in the relationship, she was preparing to leave.
3: She had asked a friend of hers for a small loan for an easy storage facility in an effort to move out.
0: And the real reason for the murder, the prosecutor told the jury, was pure and simple greed. $700,000. 2 months before Heidi's death, Stephen and Heidi had taken out hefty life insurance policies on each other.
4: Do I wonder why an hourly employee at a hardware chain is buying?
3: You should.
4: Almost $1 million worth of coverage?
3: As we explained to the jury, they had one car between them, which was hers, a red Civic. They were not married. They didn't have any children, and they really didn't have many belongings. There really wasn't anything to insure.
4: So once they buy the policy, it's tick-tock.
3: Correct.
0: Heidi had no idea time was running out for her. No idea what was going to happen when her boyfriend dropped her home that night. But according to investigators, Stephen knew there was a hired killer in the house.
9: He set the wheels in motion.
4: Driving her home to her death.
9: He knew what was in that house. He knew what he was doing. Didn't get any worse than that.
0: But the defense would have an answer for those insurance policies and everything else. And the person to explain it all to the jury would be Stephen Cook himself.
10: Coming up, the defense. Just how strong was the prosecution's case?
11: All you have is a confessed murderer's words. That's all.
10: When Dateline. 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

0: Alexander Bennett, the admitted killer on the stand, had spilled out a gruesome account of the plot to murder Heidi. Stephen Cook, he testified, had hired him via the internet to kill his girlfriend. The motive? The boyfriend wanted her life insurance payout, $700,000. But Stephen's defense attorneys conceded nothing. They thought the prosecution had a weak case overall and one big problem in particular, its star witness, Alexander Bennett.
1: Bennett obviously had something to gain by changing his story.
2: Our old friend quid pro quo.
1: Plea deal.
0: Tara LeCompte and Breon Johnson were Stephen's defense attorneys. They said before the Colorado man's so-called confession, Bennett faced life in prison without the chance for parole. But once he cut a deal with the state to testify, he could look forward one day to walking free.
3: So he's singing for a supper here.
1: I couldn't have said it better myself, exactly. The less time he would spend in jail for his own deeds.
0: The defense argued another glaring hole in the prosecution's case was the lack of any physical evidence tying Stephen to the crime. The computer in the house that Stephen and Heidi shared was never taken in as evidence.
3: It's a digital crime at heart.
4: Not in this case.
1: Not in this case.
3: What happened?
4: Heidi and Steve did have a fairly new desktop computer, and that was never seized by the police.
3: So to this day, we have no idea what that hard drive on the home computer would have shown.
4: No.
3: So your guy is being charged with a contract killing, but nobody can produce the contract?
4: No.
0: Not only did investigators not have any computer records, they didn't have a record of Bennett's plane ticket, phone records, credit card receipts, eyewitnesses who saw Bennett and Cook together, not even the murder weapon. Stephen's sister, Kim.
5: All you have is a confessed murderer's words. That's all. There's not one piece of evidence in this whole entire trial that points to Stephen, other than the confessed murder and these detectives with, their belief.
0: And when it came to motive, they turned the case on its head. The defense version. This isn't about Stephen searching for a contract killer online, but rather Heidi looking for love on a dating website and finding Alexander Bennett, who surprised her by showing up in Baltimore.
4: We thought that he met her online, came here to be with her, and she rejected him, and he killed her. It made sense to us. It made sense with the forensics. It made sense with the physical evidence.
0: To back up its theory, the defense pointed to this police photo of Heidi's keys and bag. If, as Bennett testified, he jumped her when she walked in the door, how did her door keys and makeup bag end up tidily on the kitchen table in another room?
3: So the bag on the kitchen table is not a trivial thing for you?
4: No, I think she made it to the kitchen. I don't think he attacked her at the front door.
6: Make sure that she was dead.
0: And if prosecutors thought Bennett was the foundation of their case, the defense felt it had its own star witness, Stephen Cook. He would take the stand.
1: The bottom line is, by this time, we had come to the conclusion that it's Bennett versus Cook.
4: Mm-hmm.
1: It's who you believe.
7: For a second, I just looked at her, like, what in the world's going on?
0: Stephen told of finding Heidi, the love of his life, slumped on their living room floor that night.
7: And then I just held her in my arms and was rocking her. Crying, just calling her name and all.
0: Stephen testified the couple were planning on a future together. He was surprised when others said that they were finished.
8: Mr. Cook, you keep saying that you and Heidi are going to get married, but we've heard from other individuals that she was thinking about leaving you.
7: I've never heard anything like that till now.
0: They were also planning for kids, and that was the reason he wanted a big insurance policy on himself.
7: We were going to start a family, we were going to have children, and I wanted to make sure that there was enough money for Heidi in case I died.
0: He added it was Heidi who wanted insurance for herself. He never pushed her to get it.
7: Heidi then asked me if it was all right if she could get $700,000 worth of life insurance, and I said fine.
0: The defense added there was proof Heidi was actively nudging along the life insurance policy application. She'd faxed over some final documents just days before her death. It's a fact of the case even Heidi's own brothers, Harold and Frank, can't quite account for.
3: There's persuasive stories that she was going to leave him. And yet there's also pretty compelling evidence that she was trying to get this insurance policy up and running. I mean, right. She's active in getting the insurance going.
9: Yeah.
10: Yeah.
9: That's the biggest mystery to date.
10: That's one of the things we don't fully understand.
0: As for the murder, Stephen flatly denied ever meeting Alexander Bennett and said he had nothing to do with Heidi's death.
8: Now, Steve, you've heard through testimony that you arranged for Heidi's murder via the internet. Did you do that?
7: Not at all. Not at all. I didn't have anything at all to do with Heidi's murder.
8: Why are you testifying?
7: I'm testifying because I want my family and friends, and I want Heidi's family and friends to know the truth. And for 15 years, they haven't heard the truth. For 15 years, I've been blamed for something I didn't do. I didn't kill Heidi.
0: Both sides rested. Which argument would jurors believe? Which man would they choose? The state and its key witness, Alexander Bennett, the acknowledged murderer, or Stephen Cook, the man with a good job, middle-class lifestyle, and father of a 7-year-old son? The jury was out, but Stephen Cook's sister knew the verdict she wanted to hear.
5: He's not guilty. They're going to say not guilty. They're not going to say not guilty.
0: But after a day and a half of deliberations, that wasn't the jury verdict.
8: Guilty or not guilty?
7: I am guilty.
0: Stephen Cook was found guilty of first-degree murder, hiring a long-distance killer to murder his girlfriend.
5: I felt like I lost my breath. I just was in shock. I just could not believe that's what they've said. I remember screaming, oh no.
2: Thank you, Lord. Prayers are answered. It's relief, joy, and happiness, and also sadness because we still don't have Heidi.
0: Grant Lewis, the Denver middleman, was sentenced to life in prison. Alexander Bennett was sentenced to 30 years as part of a plea agreement in which he testified against Lewis and Stephen Cook, who was also sentenced to life in prison without parole in September 2015. And remember the butcher, Terry Gilliam. Police have totally cleared him of any involvement and, in fact, offered him an apology.
11: It's not everything, but it does. It's a start. It does mean something.
0: As for Heidi's family, their days are all about the kids and grandchildren. And parents who believe devoutly in a hereafter always remember, of course, Heidi.
12: Did you talk to Heidi?
2: Oh, yes, I did.
12: What'd you tell her?
2: I just said, sweetie, we finally got the answers we've been praying for.
13: Holy Mary, Mother of God,
2: and justice will be served.
14: That's all for now. I'm Lester Holt. Thanks for joining us.
15: A hopelessness. You know, where did she go? Who did she see? I just want to know what happened to my sister.
14: A young mother is missing in a case gone cold.
16: It was so important to me to know the truth behind that evening.
14: Then, detectives had an aha moment. To solve the case, they would turn to something you probably use every day, Facebook.
17: Why don't you establish a Facebook account? I thought that could actually accomplish a great deal.
14: And that's when everything started to change.
15: Something happened to her.
14: In court, you'll see it all come pouring out. A hidden crime and a son's heart-pounding moment.
16: This is a horrible crime. I'm glad we know the truth.
14: I'm Lester Holt, and this is Dateline. Here's Keith Morrison with Secrets in the Mist.
18: January 2013, Point Vicente, California. The wet, gray morning cold has settled in to stay. At noon, a police boat sets off in the pea soup fog. The Hail Mary Pass, apparently, a slim chance to find the truth at last. But why out there? Why after all those lost 30 years? Maybe some cases are destined to stay cold, easier that way. Before they came along with their wild ideas about murder and Facebook, of all things. And now this, their doomed errand into the fog. Her name was Carol Jean Meyer, though she was Carol Lubon when all this happened back in March 1981. The night of the slamming doors, the harsh words, the car roaring away. And it's an old story anyway. Pretty girl gets pregnant at 15, marries the guy. Pretty soon she's at 20-something with two kids and a hankering to live. Really live, for a change. And this particular pretty girl?
15: She was fun. She was outgoing. She had a lot of friends.
18: She had these two sisters. Tari was the younger one. Gail, the older.
19: We were very close and made each other laugh all the time.
18: But Carol Lubon wasn't laughing at the end of March 81. For one thing, she wanted to be somebody, her own somebody.
15: I know that Carol wanted to complete school and further her career, and that's when she went back to study architecture.
18: Sure, her husband was a nice kid, and she loved him once with all the intensity of first love, the handsome high school football player who'd hang around on her front porch. Dear Mike stepped up and married her after the baby was born.
19: He was a good father. He just seemed to really enjoy his kids.
18: Enjoyed Carol's family, too, especially her dad, Milt. Milt brought young Mike into the family house painting business.
19: We just took to him immediately. He was always a very likable person.
18: Friendly, loyal, but not exactly ambitious. He didn't seem to mind at all settling down to a modest existence, them and the two kids all cramped up in a two-bedroom, one-bath house in Torrance. But Carol did mind it very much. She'd had a secret affair by then, maybe more than one. She'd got herself a cute little red car, an Audi Fox, ordered personalized plates, CJ's Fox. The car is long gone now, so we did this one up to look just like it. And quite often she'd get in her little car alone and go roaring off to school or to meat markets like the local Red Onion was back then.
15: I know she was going to the Red Onion. I never went there with her, so I don't know what she was like.
18: And then that night in March, kids off to bed. Their son, Mike Jr., was just a boy, 10 years old.
20: I was in bed. I had just got a new stereo for my 10th birthday, and I was listening to the headphones.
18: From his bed, he could see something happening out in the hallway.
20: I remember them getting into an argument, which was unusual.
18: Because they just didn't.
20: Not that I knew of. And I remember her marching past and going out the front door and slamming the door.
18: You heard the slam.
20: I heard the slam of the front door. I know that.
18: And the next morning,
20: we got up and she wasn't there.
18: Mike Sr. told Carol's dad that Carol had demanded he sign papers to sell their house, and he didn't want to, and she got mad, and they argued, and he went to bed, and when he woke up in the morning, she was just gone.
19: So we just assumed she needed to get away for a few days, but as the days went on, we got extremely worried.
18: Nearly a week after Carol departed, her red Audi Fox showed up in the parking lot of the Red Onion, dusty, as if it had been there a while.
20: I remember being upset about it. She was gone, and I didn't know where she went.
18: They drove around, looking for her, went to bars, Carol's picture in hand. The Torrance Police Department opened a file, but they couldn't answer any of the questions. Like, had she just finally gotten fed up with Mike and this little place and gone off to start a new life somewhere else? Or had she been in an accident or something worse? More than a week after Carol disappeared, there was still absolutely no sign of her. And then something strange happened here at the house, something very strange. Could it be that Carol, unbeknownst to anyone, sneaked back in here when nobody else was around? Imagine what it was like back then in that little house. Mike thinking things over. On a hunch, he said, he placed tape on Carol's dresser drawers, a little trap. One day he took the kids to Universal Studios, and sure enough, when they returned, he noticed the tape was broken, and some mail on the counter was moved as well. A few weeks later, it happened again. Some of Carol's clothes went missing, along with some money from a place no burglar would know to look, under the butter dish in the refrigerator, where Mike said he and Carol kept $100 in emergency cash, and now $60 was missing. Just like Carol, said her sister Gail.
19: She would have not taken all of it. That was in Carol's personality, to just be very fair.
18: Made sense then.
19: Mm-hmm.
18: And then there were those mysterious phone calls.
15: We'd get the calls on special days, her birthday, my birthday. My grandmother would get calls.
9: And just silence on the other end.
15: Yeah.
9: What did you do?
15: We would say, Carol, we love you. We hope you come back. We felt like she was finding a happier life somewhere.
6: and understood that to make that successful, she might have to make a complete and total break.
15: Yeah.
18: Almost 3 months after Carol vanished, the detective handling her case put it in the inactive file. In his report, he wrote, no foul play involved.
20: I remember thinking about her all the time, and I used to play records over and over that she liked, and I'm just thinking, where is she? When is she coming back?
18: Eventually, Mike started dating a 19-year-old named Carrie, brought her into the fold.
19: We were happy that Mike was going on with life.
18: And so they did all go on with life, and many years went by. Until the morning in a whole new millennium, when a Torrance detective happened on the case of the missing young mother, and somewhere in the back of his brain, a little light turned on.
21: I just had a hunch that this just didn't sound right to me.
14: Coming up, doubts about Carol's disappearance grow, and others also would have suspicions about what really happened. Later, they turn to a surprising source to help solve the mystery.
17: Why don't you establish a Facebook account for Carol?
14: Would they find the answer on Facebook?
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0: In March of 1981, Carol Lubon, a lovely young mother of two, known to be unhappy in her marriage, suddenly vanished, departed for parts unknown, leaving behind not just her husband, Mike, but her son, Mike Jr., then just 10 years old.
1: I never felt that my mother abandoned me. I was never upset with her, ever.
2: Really?
1: I never thought she did. I don't know why. I just was upset she wasn't there. I thought she would be there, show up at a graduation or something.
0: But she didn't. And at family gatherings as the years went by, Thanksgiving, Christmases, that awful question, why would she leave them, remained the unmentionable elephant in the room.
1: When it came to my family, I think they didn't talk about it because they figured it would upset me or my sister.
3: My family's pretty closed to talking about heavy things, so something like that rarely talked about.
4: It was an ultimate heavy thing.
3: Yeah.
4: Could you see it in your mother's eyes or your father's?
3: In my father's, for sure.
4: What would you see there?
3: A lot of emotion, a lot of sadness. I'm going to cry thinking about it.
0: In 1987, almost 6 years after Carol vanished, the Torrance Police Department revisited the case, and time seemed to have altered Mike's memory a little. A few more details had come back to him. Remember, soon after Carol vanished, Mike said they argued, he went to sleep alone, woke up in the morning early, and she was gone. But in 1987, he remembered they argued, went to bed together. She got up at 5:30 in the morning to go to the bathroom. He woke up, then drifted back to sleep, and woke up to the sound of a car engine starting and driving away. Odd. But memories do play tricks. Anyway, it didn't seem terribly significant, so the case went back into the file and got colder. Mike took over the house painting business from Carol's dad and went on to marry Carrie and have two more sons. Gail and Terry raised their own families, and it was having babies that started to change Terry's way of looking at her sister's disappearance.
3: As unhappy as you might be in your life, you might leave your husband, you would take your kids with you.
4: And so when you began to suspect that she wouldn't leave her children, What did that mean to you?
3: That something happened to her.
0: In 1996, 15 years since they'd heard from Carol, the police came around again. This time they scanned the Lubons' backyard with ground-penetrating radar, even dug up the ground. Didn't find a thing. Funny thing, though, about 4 months later, the local paper, The Daily Breeze, did a little story, interviewed Mike, and this time his memory was slightly different. He remembered that on that terrible morning when Carol left, he heard the garage door go up before she drove away. Just one more little detail, though nothing profoundly different. And of course, no evidence whatsoever of any crime. Case went away again. And then one day in 2002, a detective named Walt Delsine was rummaging through some cabinets behind his sergeant's desk.
5: I was just being nosy. I thought, what is this?
0: It was the Carol Lubon case folder. At that point, more than 20 years old and cold as they come.
5: I'd never even heard of it before. And I go, this is interesting. Wonder if this lady's still missing.
0: Of course, she was. So again, he read through the police reports. Couldn't help but notice the subtle changes in Mike's story.
5: And I thought that was kind of strange because I wouldn't think you would forget the last time you saw your wife.
0: And so he went to see Carol's parents, her mom, Melba, her dad, Milt.
5: And he looked up at me, and he was starting to cry, and I'm like, Milt, are you okay? And he goes, I just so happy. I can't believe you guys are still interested in this case.
6: How much did that have to do with you driving ahead on this case, that conversation?
5: A lot. I'm the father of three daughters as well. And I thought, what if this was my middle daughter?
0: Milt died 1 month later, never knowing what happened to his beautiful middle daughter. But when Terry went to her father's funeral and saw Mike there, a private thought ate at her. Mike must know something.
3: I didn't say anything. I tried to keep away. He was, of course, paying his respects to my family. But I couldn't carry on a conversation with him.
0: Meanwhile, Walt Delsine had become a little obsessed. He had many other, more pressing cases, but something kept pulling him back to Carol Lubon.
5: I actually would shove some of my work away. I got in a little trouble for that sometimes.
0: For years, Detective Delsine chipped away. Until finally, in 2010, 8 years after he found that musty old blue file, he decided to pay a surprise visit to Mike Lubon. His colleagues thought he was a bit nuts.
5: There was those that thought, well, yeah, what do you think, he's going to admit it to you? And I go, well, I played enough sports in my time. I know you're not going to get anywhere if you don't try. You never know.
2: Hi, Detective Delsine. We want to talk about Carol.
0: What story would Mike tell this time?
7: Coming up. This version was straight out of 007.
8: I think I did that James Bond thing with the paper on the door.
9: Paper falls.
7: But one detail did ring true.
8: She said, you make my skin crawl.
5: I'll bet you she did say that.
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0: For 8 years, Torrance Police Detective Walt Delsine worried away at the Carol Lubon file, drawn by an irresistible hunch that this young mother did not disappear voluntarily. But actual evidence of a crime? Just wasn't any. So finally, in 2010, 29 years after Carol supposedly walked out on her family and never came back, Delsine decided it was time for a surprise visit to Michael Lubon. He went over with his sergeant.
1: He invited us in. We did catch him unexpectedly, but that was the plan.
0: But was Mike upset or thrown off? Not at all.
1: Very nice, like I anticipated he would be, because I'd now heard from everybody in the family how Mike's a good guy.
0: So, together, they went over again the details of that last night back in March 81. And right away, Mike remembered a little more about the night Carol presented him with a real estate contract and a demand they sell their tiny house.
2: She came in and did the papers. She said no. Did she just say, turn around, walk away with it? What happened?
3: She said, you make my skin crawl.
0: You make my skin crawl?
1: Yeah.
0: Ah.
1: And I thought, bing, I'll bet you she did say that. So I pushed him some more for more details.
0: And the details were, once again, a little different. About when and where he last saw her, for example. It wasn't when he went to bed around 10 p.m., as he said on one occasion, or 5:30 the next morning, as he also said. No, this time Mike said he last saw Carol about 10:30 or 11 p.m. in the bathtub.
2: How was she in the tub?
3: I used the bathroom.
0: And then he said, maybe around midnight or 1 or 2, he heard the garage door go up. And he went to the door and actually saw Carol's car driving away.
3: I see.
4: You got taillights. See taillights.
3: Yeah.
4: And you're sure it was her car?
3: Yeah.
0: Also, remember that story about putting tape on the dresser drawers after Carol left and that later he found it broken? Didn't remember that now.
2: Wait, was he going to do the tape thing?
3: I know a bit.
2: Okay. You don't know what that is?
3: No.
0: But as he sat here in 2010, he did remember some other traps he'd set, even more elaborate.
3: Like, I would take, like, baby powder and put it on the wrap inside the door. So if somebody stepped in, I'd see there would be mess.
4: Baby powder? Mm-hmm. Okay. And what else? Anything else?
3: I think I did that James Bond thing with the paper on the door. And
4: paper on the door?
3: Paper mm-hmm. balls.
4: Okay.
3: That's about it.
0: By now, Detective Delsine was working with his colleague Jim Wallace and Deputy DA John Lewin. Lewin specializes in tackling the most difficult of cold cases.
5: Do you remember when you saw the results of that interview, what you thought?
6: Yeah, I thought that his memory had grown in areas where it shouldn't, and in areas where he should be saying the same story was different. And that's the hallmark of deception.
5: Sure.
0: But the mind plays tricks. The mind invents things and inserts them into your memory, and you believe them as strenuously as if they actually happened.
6: That's an interesting theory. I don't think it's really supported. Memories can be lost, but memories don't increase in details over the years, and they don't increase in different details. And that's a sign of what we call a lie.
7: His version of what happened from the start made no sense to any of us.
2: This is what makes the case.
0: And why would Mike lie? To the cold case team, it seemed obvious.
1: He killed her that night. She stopped living that night. And everything else that's going that doesn't make sense, it's all because it's a lie. If you know it's a lie, then it all lines up.
0: Remarkably, Mike Lubon continued to talk to them 3 more times of his own free will, very friendly, without an attorney. He even let the prosecutor take a crack at him.
8: If you were me, if you were in my position, tell me what you would think.
3: Probably what you're thinking.
8: Which is?
3: That I did it.
8: Well, Mike, I can tell you. You know, sometimes, you know the kind of murder cases we get? We get cases where the husband finds out that his wife is cheating on him and he kills her. So
3: nothing to do with that.
0: Did you catch what Mike said? It had nothing to do with that. Lewin did.
6: When you just look at sentence structure and you look at how people talk and communicate, it wasn't about that. What is the it?
0: You gave that great significance, didn't you?
6: Oh, absolutely.
0: So they kept at Mike. And at one point, it seemed to them, he was on the verge of confessing.
3: Listen, why don't you give me a few minutes or a few days or something
9: think about it a little bit. I'll cooperate when I come back.
0: But when he came back, he didn't give them anything, and they were right back where they started. Suspicion, sure, but no evidence of a crime. No way to even prove Carol was dead. Jim Wallace was a detective who finally hit on an idea. To use a tool that didn't even exist when Carol Lubon fought her husband on a March night in 1981.
10: Coming up, the long arm of Facebook.
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0: Ice Cube's Big 3 is back. The most competitive basketball league on earth is on CBS this Saturday. 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Then Coach Rick Mahorn, Sensation Nasir Khor, and the Detroit Amps look to protect home court against back-to-back MVP Michael Beasley and the defending champs Miami 305. 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
5: Was dead.
6: The biggest assumption is going to be, well, how do you know she's not just out of the country or across the country or changed her identity?
7: Kind of an important question with no answer. And then in January 2011, Jim Wallace got the flu. Lucky break. No, really.
6: And I was laying in bed and my wife came in. And unfortunately, when you work these cases, all you talk about, because we are a dedicated cold case team, is you're talking about the case you're working.
7: Sure.
6: I'm sure she was tired of hearing it. But she mentioned to me, why don't you establish a Facebook account for Carol? I thought, that could actually accomplish a great deal.
7: Of course, back in 1981, when Carol disappeared, Facebook creator Mark Zuckerberg wasn't even born yet. But 30 years later, Detective Wallace knew social media and its potential to connect to millions of people around the globe instantly. It could determine, once and for all, he thought, whether Carol was alive or dead.
6: Because all of us know from using Facebook that it's, number one, it's a kind of a place where we say, here I am, but it's also a place where you can find people.
7: Surely if Carol was still alive, Wallace thought, someone on Facebook or Twitter would know something. Of course, Wallace also knew Carol would look vastly different 30 years after her disappearance, so he found an age progression artist to create an image of what she might look like today. And then he placed that photo and others like it on Facebook and other sites.
6: And it turned out it was a great point of contact for me to contact 350 friends and family of Carol. And right away we said, has anybody seen Carol? And we discovered immediately that nobody had seen Carol since the night she disappeared.
7: And if Carol merely Googled her own name, she'd find herself at Wallace's website, caroljeanmeyerlubon.com. But that never happened, which meant something very significant, said the detective.
6: She's not looking for herself. She's dead.
7: Or a farmer's wife in Uruguay who doesn't go on the computer much.
6: Maybe.
8: Lots of people are not on Facebook.
6: Right.
8: Don't check or Google things. It doesn't mean that she is dead, for sure.
6: Absolutely.
8: It just means you've made a fairly good case
6: in this,
8: for it.
6: In this large cumulative thing that we're looking at, it's yet another piece that points to the same conclusion.
7: If Carol was dead, if Mike killed her, taking the accusation to court would be risky. Totally circumstantial, of course. No body, an unclear motive, a sympathetic defendant. But Prosecutor Lewin decided to roll the dice. 30 years after Carol Lubon vanished from her family's life, on April 13th, 2011, Mike was arrested for Carol's murder.
8: When you went to the family and said, we're going to charge him, what was their reaction?
6: Mixed, at best.
7: Mixed? That's a mild word. How about upset, horrified, mystified? In fact, most of Carol's family members believe the idea Mike could have murdered Carol was just ludicrous.
9: Well, he was a member of our family, you know, and nobody wanted to see him be arrested or him be the reason or any of that. It's like another nightmare on top of the first nightmare.
6: This was a case where I think the family would have been more than happy to believe that Carol is still out there somewhere. She's not dead, and they're beloved.

0: good son-in-law is not a killer.
1: But of all Mike Sr.'s family members, perhaps no one was as torn as his namesake firstborn son, Mike Jr., who loved his father unreservedly, followed him into the family painting business, worked side by side with him for decades, and who had confessed to detectives that, like his Aunt Terry, he too had doubts about his father. Doubts that had taken root shortly after Mike Sr.'s second wife left him.
2: He talked about my stepmother constantly for years. It was nonstop.
3: And why was that so significant to you?
2: Because he never talked about my mother.
3: At all?
2: Never.
1: But Mike never confronted his father.
2: I just knew in the back of my mind that this could be a possibility. And I really honestly, at that time, I never wanted my father to go to jail. I just wanted to know. And it was so important to me to know the truth behind that evening.
1: To get the truth and avoid a trial, Prosecutor John Lewin was willing to make a deal.
4: We had offered him voluntary manslaughter if he gave us Carol's body.
5: And he turned you down flat.
4: He did, repeatedly.
1: Mike pleaded not guilty. The case was going to trial. And if members of Carol's own family didn't believe Mike did it, what would a jury think?
6: Coming up, a father in court and a son on the stand.
2: I was really, really stressed out about that.
6: And he watches his dad answer this.
4: Isn't it true, Mr. Lubon, that Carol lived her last breath in that bathtub when you murdered her?
7: July 4th, 2026, the 250th anniversary of American independence. The Great American State Fair becomes the center of it all. 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There never will be again. 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
1: It was September 11th of all days. September 11th, 2012, 31 years, 5 months, 12 days after the last known sighting of Carol Lubon. An inauspicious day to begin the prosecution of a popular man? Could be. But Deputy DA John Lewin went ahead anyway.
4: What I'm going to be able to prove, beyond any reasonable doubt, ladies and gentlemen, is that despite the fact that Mike Lubon is a decent man, he murdered his wife.
1: Of course, Lewin knew that to prove a murder had occurred, he had to show the victim was in fact no longer alive. For that, he turned to Detective Wallace, who explained to the jury the Facebook and social media presence he'd created for Carol had turned up a whole lot of nothing.
5: Have you been contacted by anybody, either by phone, email, in writing, who says, you know what, I've seen Carol Lubon after the day she disappeared?
11: No.
1: Though, as Lewin and his team also let the jury hear, family members like Carol's sister Gail believed what Mike told them, that Carol had run off.
12: Has it been hard for you to accept the possibility that she may be dead?
13: Oh, yes.
12: Is it made even more difficult by the fact that you care deeply for the defendant?
13: Yes.
1: And younger sister Terry, even though she had suspected Mike for years...
4: Do you still think of Mike Lubon Sr. as a part of your family?
13: Yes.
1: But most anguished of all, Mike and Carol's son, Mike Jr.
12: Is there anything about the way you remember your mom that would make you think or made you feel that she would leave you and never come back and never say goodbye?
11: No.
1: He loved his dad, but also secretly doubted him, something he'd never revealed until now.
2: I was sweating so profusely during that whole trial. He never knew I had these feelings. So on the stand publicly, I had to basically say, yeah, I'm thinking maybe there's some weird things about your story. And it was the first time that my father really would have known I felt that way. So I was really, really stressed out about that.
12: How hard is it for you to be here today?
11: Very.
12: Do you want to believe that your dad is responsible for your mother's disappearance?
11: Do I want to believe it?
12: Yes.
11: No.
12: Let's assume that your dad, in fact, did kill your mom. Would you want to see him punished for it?
11: No, not particularly.
1: Prosecutor Lewin knew the ambivalence of these family members did not help his case, but...
4: In the end, my job isn't to make sure that the family members get what they want. My job is to make sure that, you know, Carol's killer is held responsible.
1: But was Mike a killer? His attorney, Kevin Donahue.
14: I think the police are just wrong.
1: No forensics, no witnesses, not even a body. The defense might have stopped right there. Instead, they decided to gamble. Mike was a nice guy. Jury should see that.
15: You solemnly state the testimony.
1: And if the details had been a little different each time he was asked to tell the story, here was his chance to straighten it all out for the jury. How odd, then, that Mike, under oath now, amended his story just a little again. Like when he added the detail that Carol was in the bathtub when she said something mean to him.
16: She said, "You make my skin crawl."
1: Also slightly different, the way he discovered she was gone.
16: I opened the front door and went out, and the garage door was up, and the car was gone.
1: In earlier versions, didn't Mike say he heard the garage door go up, but then saw tail lights as Carol drove away? Why had his story changed again?
17: What's the deal with that? Did you hear the garage door?
16: I don't think so.
17: Why do you think that now? What has jogged your memory?
16: Because I think... over the years, I thought about this night so many times, and I just, you know, I'd seen that car back out of that driveway many, many times, you know, when she was leaving. So I think I just thought repeatedly in my mind that that's what I thought happened. I saw the car. I can see it right now.
1: He never thought for a moment, he said, it would be the last time he'd see his wife.
16: I thought maybe she had gone out that night and went dancing and stayed the night with a friend.
1: What did happen to her? Mike insisted he simply didn't know.
17: Did you have anything to do with killing her?
16: No.
17: Did you have anything to do with her disappearance?
16: No. Other than I didn't sign the papers and it made her upset, but that's it.
1: Successful testimony? Maybe. But now the downside. He'd have to answer questions from John Lewin.
4: Do you lie sometimes?
16: No.
4: You never lie?
16: I don't say never. I mean, a light lie? Or who knows?
4: Well, I'm asked, have you ever lied about something serious that wasn't a white lie in your
16: no.
4: life? In your entire life, you've never lied once about anything that wasn't a white lie?
16: I'll just say, not that I can remember.
18: In fact, Mike had a hard time remembering a lot of things Prosecutor Lewin asked about.
16: I don't remember. I don't remember going to bed. I don't remember saying that. I don't know.
18: But how on earth, asked Lewin, could he not remember the last time he saw his wife?
4: Would you agree that that would be one of the most significant events, details of your entire life?
16: Yes, but I doesn't mean I had to remember it.
18: Lewin wasn't buying it.
4: Isn't it true, Mr. Lubon, that the last place that Carol lived, her last breath, was taken in that bathtub when you murdered her?
16: No.
4: Why are you looking at the judge?
16: So I'm waiting for him to correct you. No. I didn't murder her. I'm sorry. In the bathtub?
4: And Mr. Lubon, if you had murdered her, you would tell us today that you did, if I asked.
16: I would have admitted it.
4: You would have admitted on the stand today?
16: Yes.
4: Do you think that statement's believable?
16: I think so.
4: I'm done.
18: Of course, believability was a question for the jury to decide. And decide they did. Though, as you'll see, that wasn't the end of the story. Not by a mile.
6: Coming up, a son overcome with emotion. A final push for the truth.
4: Please, for your family, for your kids, tell us what happened.
6: And then, a final fateful twist.
2: It just is the ultimate answer. This is it.
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16: Okay, let's call the jurors out.
18: There are few things in American life as dramatic, as weighted with consequence, as the moment a jury, verdict in hand, files into a courtroom. Had they been persuaded that Mike killed Carol, or even that she was dead? Mike's family held its collective breath. So did the prosecutor and the police.
3: You know, you don't know what to expect.
18: And now, here was Mike's fate.
5: We, the jury in the above entitled action, find the defendant, Michael Clark Lubon Sr., guilty of the crime.
18: Guilty of second-degree murder, Mike Lubon was going to prison. And longtime Detective Jim Wallace felt surrounded by a very unfamiliar reaction.
8: I've had cases before where you get done, you know, and you walk out of the courtroom and the family throws their arms around you. They're just so grateful, right? That's not this case.
9: I was just very surprised that the jury would convict him on such little evidence. And I don't think any of us are happy to see Mike go to jail.
18: And you still believe Mike is a nice guy, believable guy?
9: Yes.
18: What Gail and the rest of the family wanted most were some answers.
10: It's not so much that I want Mike to pay for what he did. I just want to know what happened to my sister.
18: And at the sentencing hearing in December 2012, Mike's own son echoed those sentiments.
2: Guilt or innocence aside, I've never wanted my father to go to prison. I've only asked that if he knows anything, to please let me know.
18: And then Mike Jr. made a heartbreaking plea to the court.
2: He's been a good father and a good person. If he's sent to prison today, I want him to know I'm going to miss our time together. It's going to be hard to see the world change without him. Okay. I humbly stand before the court today to request leniency for my father when giving his sentence. Thank you for the opportunity to speak.
18: After that, well, then the strange tale of the much-loved convicted killer took quite a remarkable turn. It happened that very day in court. Prosecutor Lewin.
12: I'm asking right now as we sit here, Mr. Lubon's going to have a chance. Please, for your family, for your kids, just let it go. Tell us what happened.
13: Can I just have a moment?
18: The judge granted a recess so Mike could speak with his attorney privately. Did he actually have something to confess? They returned a few minutes later.
13: And we're asking to continue the sentencing.
18: Time to think. The judge pushed back sentencing by a month.
12: My hope was that he would tell us what happened, that he would tell us what he did with Carol, and that he would be honest about both.
18: For almost 4 weeks, they waited till January 7th, 2013. All eyes were on Mike Lubon as he entered the courtroom, and then shifted as one to Prosecutor Lewin, who told the court that very morning Mike finally revealed to him the secret he'd been keeping almost 32 years. And so now Lewin did the talking. And Mike, for once, said not a word.
12: All of the information about them fighting about the selling of the house, he says that was truthful. That occurred.
18: Then Carol stormed out. And it might have blown over, as arguments do, but she came back, 1:30 a.m., and said the one thing that would not blow over, not ever.
12: She told him that she was going to be taking somebody else, another man, to her sister Terry's upcoming wedding. He said he was very upset.
18: She tried to comfort him then, he said.
12: And she was telling him, don't worry, you'll find somebody else, etc.
18: And that was the last thing Carol Lubon ever said.
12: He didn't want to hear it, and he said that he pushed her. She fell and hit her head on a heavy end table in the living room. He said that she didn't bleed, but he knew instantly that she was dead.
18: Detectives hooked Lubon up to a polygraph machine. How much of this was true?
12: After the polygraph, the test was done, he confronts him and says, you didn't pass. Now the defendant changes his story. And he says, okay, I punched her in the head. And I punched her hard. But he said only one time.
18: Then he told Lewin what he did with Carol's body.
12: After he killed her, he put her in the garage behind some carpet. He took her car the next morning to Red Onion parking lot, dumped it there. At some point, she was placed in the trunk of Mr. Lubon's vehicle.
18: And then he said he took her to the ocean, put her on a raft, paddled out to sea, and dropped her down, a cinder block tied to her body. It was a shock, of course, a big shock. For so long, the family, or most of it, believed Mike. And now in this very public way, they finally knew that Carol was dead, and he, their sweet Mike, killed her. But the whole truth? Was it actually out there somewhere? And so, on that cold and foggy January day, Mike, surrounded by a retinue of cops and lawyers, floated out into the mist to find Carol. Find whatever was left.
10: If they find the cinder block in the ocean after the search, if they find that, that will give me half of the closure I need.
18: She didn't get it because after the boat ride, Mike admitted his ocean tale was one more lie. And perhaps it was finally for the sake of his son, the son who never abandoned him, that he finally passed a polygraph and led investigators to the place he said Mike's mother had actually been all these many years. Police searched the area, but once again were unable to locate Carol's remains and give the family what they hoped for most, the chance to say goodbye.
2: I don't really know why getting her back is the ultimate bookend for me. I want to know that she's, you know, properly buried or cremated or whatever we will choose to do with her.
13: Why is that so important?
2: I think it just is the ultimate answer. This is it. There's no more wondering.
18: No, not about that. But his father in prison, 15 to life? When we last spoke to Mike, it was clear he had a good deal of wondering left to do about that man and what he took away.
13: Do you still love him?
2: Yeah, I do. I mean, I always will. I just got to figure out how I'm going to process these facts. I know. I don't know yet. I kind of thought a perfect punishment for my father was I was going to ask him to write one sentence about my mother to me every week he's in prison, you know, just to... So he has to think about her, and I can remember her again.
18: As those weeks turned to years, Mike Sr.'s children never gave up on him. They wrote letters in support of his parole, but in prison he stayed. Then, in September 2021, a surprising twist. Prosecutor John Lewin, on behalf of the district attorney's office, filed a motion to have Mike Sr.'s conviction reduced from murder to voluntary manslaughter. Lewin said he believed the story that Mike Sr. told after his conviction, that Carol was killed as a result of an argument about her wanting to sell their home and take the man she was having a secret affair with to her sister's upcoming wedding. Had he been aware of these circumstances, said Lewin, he would not have pursued murder charges. A hearing was held about a month later, and the motion was granted by the trial judge, who agreed with Lewin's assessment. In November 2021, Lubon's murder conviction was reduced to voluntary manslaughter. He was sentenced to 6 years in state prison, the maximum penalty for voluntary manslaughter at the time Carol was killed. Later that month, he was released from prison, having already served more than 10 years behind bars. As for Carol Lubon, her remains have yet to be found.
1: That's all for now. I'm Lester Holt. Thanks for joining us.
4: They surrounded me like a pack of wolves. They said, go get those crime scene photos of our mom and daddy. I was trying to cover my face, and he was pulling my hands over my face. He said, you did this, you. And I said, I did not.
6: A sprawling Southern family with a pair of church-going grandparents at its heart.
7: They're definitely the most loving individuals I've ever met in my life.
6: There was no way it was supposed to end like this.
11: She took me by the hand and said, Sugar and Charlie have been murdered.
6: The former church deacon and his wife, who on earth would want them dead?
11: It doesn't make sense. They were loved by everyone.
6: Everyone maybe, but their own daughter, who admitted to a bitter, simmering dispute.
14: That's been a long, like, family feud.
15: Bambi needed her stepfather and mother dead so she could get her property back.
6: Evidence pointed to her boyfriend as an accomplice.
15: You got the victim's blood on your shoe. He was there.
6: Or was he?
17: No hair, no fingerprint, no DNA.
25: Nothing.
6: A once loving family now gripped by suspicion.
25: I had a lot of people in my ear saying that she did it.
6: Would the terrible truth rip them apart?
28: This cannot be happening.
6: I'm Lester Holt, and this is Dateline. Here's Dennis Murphy with The Deed.
30: The old barn is a shambles now. The fields back in the day, so lush and productive, gone to seed. The farmhouse, empty. Time was, the farmland in Horry County was some of South Carolina's finest. Bambi Bennett's granddad owned a big spread and created a legacy for the generations to come.
28: That barn used to be tobacco barn, and my granddaddy built that.
30: So it was a tobacco property?
28: Mm-hmm. He did farming and tobacco.
30: Bambi's roots here are as deep as the old oak tree draped in Spanish moss that still stands tall in the front yard. They say land is worth dying for because it's the only thing that lasts. And truer words might never have been spoken. In this case, a beautiful piece of land turned out to be nothing but trouble. This is where Bambi Bennett's family was ripped apart by an act of cruel, unspeakable violence. Bambi, her given name, was a fun, feisty, good old girl. Country through and through.
28: Well, I was at my grandparents' a lot growing up, and we gardened, and we had a big yard, you know, a huge yard.
30: You're a country girl.
28: Mm-hmm.
30: But she'd endured her share of heartache even at a tender age. Her parents divorced when she was just six. Mom remarried. Then a few years later came that terrible day she'll never forget.
28: My daddy, and my granddaddy passed away on the same day. I was 12 years old.
30: So all of a sudden you'd lost the two important men in your life?
28: Mm-hmm.
30: It was a bewildering and tragic day. There was so much sudden loss to absorb that young Bambi, not yet a teenager, paid no mind to her grandfather's and father's wills. But it turned out she'd been left the entire homestead, all 240 acres of it, to be held in trust until she turned 18. Not long after Bambi inherited the farm, her stepfather Charlie moved the family onto the property. Her property. Most everybody called him Big Charlie. Bambi called him Daddy.
28: Daddy loved hunting and fishing, and he always had fish fries and oyster roast. There was always people down at the barn.
30: You call your stepfather Daddy?
28: Mm-hmm.
30: Easily do that, huh?
28: Mm-hmm. I've always called him Daddy.
30: Big Charlie was a deacon at church. and he started a small business selling and installing glass, converting the old tobacco barn into his shop. Bambi's mom, Diane, worked as a secretary in the public schools. They were a respected, happy couple, salt of the earth.
0: She was the backbone of that family.
30: Bambi's cousins, Jessica and Amy, loved their Aunt Diane.
0: If your car literally stopped in front of their house or broke down, she would go and make sure you had a meal or you were warm. And while she was doing that, Big Troy would be like fixing the car.
3: Good mom?
16: Fabulous mom.
0: Outstanding.
16: I mean, her biggest thing was she wanted to make sure her kids were protected and their hearts were protected.
30: And her daughter Bambi would need a lot of protecting. The girl was growing up in a rush, married to her high school sweetheart and divorced after a few months. By the time she was just 24 years old, she had another failed marriage and was struggling as a single mom trying to raise two boys, Cody and Nathan.
3: That had to be tough. Keep your household going, huh?
28: Yes.
30: And things went from bad to worse. Bambi started popping painkillers.
3: The old story, huh?
28: Yes.
3: Just gobbled them down when you can get them, huh?
28: I like the way it made me feel.
30: Bambi was a single mom, hooked on pills, and sitting on a piece of land worth a small fortune. Diane decided it was time to intervene before, say, another whirlwind husband du jour got half the property.
28: Mama said, if you put it in my name, it will be protected.
30: And so she signed the deed to her property over to her mom. And then Bambi signed over her heart, sending Cody and Nathan to be raised by their grandparents. She calls it her lowest point.
28: I didn't want to do it, but I knew it was the right thing. She wanted to take care of them. She loved those children.
30: It was a crushing loss, no question. But Bambi agreed at the time the boys were better off. They loved Diane and Charlie.
25: They're just very loving, like did a lot of outdoor stuff. I mean, they spoiled us to death.
3: Nathan, how about you?
7: They're the most loving individuals I've ever met in my life. My grandma is the most sweet woman, and everybody says so.
30: With the boys living at their grandparents, Bambi tried to get her own life back on track. That's when she met Rick Gagnon, a new hire at Charlie's Glass Company. There was an instant attraction.
28: I've always liked the bad boy image, you know, I guess. Like he had the goatee and the shaved head. I don't know. We just had a good time together.
3: Was it a serious relationship?
28: Yes, it was.
30: Rick was serious, too. He confronted Bambi about her demons.
19: I told her if, you know, she wanted to be in a relationship, then she had to, do something about the pills.
30: By the spring of 2005, Bambi felt she had turned the corner. She and Rick found a home of their own in Myrtle Beach. After a long struggle, she was ready to be a mom to her boys again.
28: I was getting on my feet, and I wanted Cody and Nay there with us.
30: Grandparents Charlie and Diane agreed, very reluctantly, to let the boys move in with Bambi and Rick. But no sooner had the boys moved than Diane was making the case to get them back.
28: Mama was concerned.
3: Did she want to hold on to the boys?
28: She said that she would like for him to, you know, continue to stay with her.
30: Boyfriend Rick thought Bambi couldn't catch a break with her family.
19: Everybody pretty much treated Bambi like crap. It stemmed from, you know, issues that Diane, Charlie, and Bambi had.
30: Those issues were simmering into an angry family drama. Then, just a few weeks after the boys were turned over, it happened. It was April 12th, a Tuesday morning. Bambi called her mom. No answer. Big Charlie was late for work. One of his barn employees went up to the house to look for him. Moments later, he called 911.
20: 911.
21: He's laying on the floor and there's blood everywhere.
20: There's blood everywhere?
21: Yes, ma'am.
20: Oh, my God.
30: Inside, things were chaotic, an appalling sight. Big Charlie and Diane were dead. And the old farmhouse they loved so well was now a crime scene.
1: Charlie and Diane Parker lying dead in their own home. When we come back, the investigation begins.
6: At a grisly crime scene, some small stray drops of blood might just provide a huge clue.
15: It appeared that someone involved in the crime was a bleeder.
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15: It is if you can match it up.
6: When Dateline continues.
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0: The horror discovered inside that farmhouse confused both the caller and the 911 operator. But what happened to Charlie and Diane was all too clear. She was found lying next to her bed. Big Charlie sprawled on the bathroom floor. Each had been shot multiple times, both by then dead for hours. Horry County Sheriff Philip Thompson's cell phone erupted with calls about the shooting, and he rushed to the scene, not to investigate. Charlie and Diane were his best friends.
1: They weren't just mine. They were everybody's friends. What we remember is how good they were, how kind they were, and what good people they were.
0: Down at her house in Myrtle Beach, about 30 minutes from the crime scene, Bambi was getting ready to go antiquing with her mom. She called her cell. One of Charlie's glass company workers answered.
2: I said, "Can I speak to my mama, please?" And he said, "Bambi, your mom and daddy's dead."
3: Just like that?
2: Yes. And I said, "What?" He said, "Bambi, somebody's broke in here and killed him, shot him." And I just dropped the phone and started crying.
0: When Bambi arrived at the house, yellow caution tape blocked her way. Police were everywhere.
4: My mom was, like, freaking out.
0: Rick tried to comfort Bambi. Young Cody turned to him, too.
4: And then I remember Rick, he was near me, and I was crying on his shoulder. And everybody was just kind of, it was a madhouse out there.
0: In those moments, it seemed the whole county had gone mad. The murders of Diane and Charlie came hard on the heels of two other vicious killings nearby. Vivian Skipper was Charlie and Diane's neighbor. She runs a flower shop nearby.
3: So tell me about the fear, Vivian. Is this the kind of thing you could feel in the air?
5: You could feel it in the air. I was at the flower shop.
3: Probably not too thrilled with the idea of getting in your car and driving away.
5: I didn't even want to go home. It was pretty bad in Horry County that day.
6: When I first arrive, what I'm looking at is an opportunity to get oriented to the crime scene.
0: The man responsible for making sense of the crime scene was Prosecutor Fran Humphreys, then Deputy Chief Solicitor for Horry County.
3: Had the house been tossed, rifled?
6: It had. This appeared to be a home invasion burglary.
3: First take on it.
6: First take.
3: Home
6: no
3: invasion.
6: Question.
0: It was a gruesome crime scene. The bathroom awash in Charlie's blood. There was blood spatter in the bedroom where Diane lay, but several feet from Diane, there were notably a few small droplets.
6: It appeared that someone involved in the crime, not the victims, was a bleeder.
3: Why couldn't that be from one of your two victims?
6: It was apparent that Big Charlie never left the area of the bathroom. And it was apparent that Diane died where she lay.
3: So it looks like your shooter, your intruder, is bleeding.
6: Is bleeding.
3: So that's great evidence.
6: It is if you can match it up.
0: While crime scene techs processed the house, investigators started taking statements. Big Charlie and Diane had a large family and knew a lot of people.
6: We talked with everybody. The list of people that we talked to is exhaustive.
0: A parade of friends, employees, and family was brought down to headquarters for interviews, including Bambi and her boyfriend, Rick.
2: They did gunshot residue tests on all of us.
3: Including you?
2: Mm-hmm.
7: They had me remove my shirt. Lift my pant legs up. They took my shoes, took pictures of my shoes, tops, bottoms.
0: Both Bambi and Rick told police they'd spent the night at home, never left. With the interviews complete, police drove Rick and Bambi back to the farmhouse. Everyone was gone. Bambi says she realized she'd left her purse with her phone and car keys in the detective's cruiser. She decided she'd take her mother's vehicle to get home.
2: We didn't have any way to get in touch with nobody. We didn't have anything. And I told Rick, I said, see if you could find Mama's purse or cell phone. And so he went in the house.
0: Police had released the crime scene, but it still looked like one. Detectives told the family they would have to clean it up. So when Rick says he went in to fetch Diane's car keys, he found himself tiptoeing through a bloody mess.
3: What were you seeing?
7: All the blood and just one of the most horrible things I'd ever seen.
0: Rick approached the bathroom where Charlie had been killed. He says he noticed Bambi through the window pacing in the backyard.
7: She was calling out, you know, Mama, Mama. She was crying, screaming, and I stepped into the bathroom, tried to step around the mess as best I could, and I shut the blind.
3: And you closed them because you didn't want Bambi to see the blood and gore.
7: That's right. I remember saying to Bambi, I think I stepped into some blood in the bathroom, and I was, you know, wiping my shoe off on the sand, and she was telling me to wash my shoe so I didn't get blood in her mom's truck.
3: Man, that must have been eerie being in that house that night, huh?
7: Yeah, extremely.
0: It was an eerie moment, one that would haunt Bambi and Rick for years to come.
8: Coming up, Bambi makes a stunning admission.
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10: Over the land?
9: A long time.
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0: The cold-blooded killing of Big Charlie and Diane Parker had a great many people in and around Conway, South Carolina, bolting their doors and locking their windows.
1: Had you had any trouble in that neighborhood out in the countryside with break-ins?
2: Not that I know of. I mean, it's always been a wonderful place. It just doesn't make any sense.
0: Prosecutor Fran Humphreys focused on the evidence coming from the Parker crime scene. He quickly came to believe this was more than just a bungled home invasion.
3: It was apparent that nothing had been taken, or at least nothing that you would suspect to be taken in a burglary.
0: Humphreys thought back to some curious statements Bambi had made in her interview with police, which she said she had given willingly.
4: All right. You sure you're okay to sit down and do this?
5: I'm not okay, but I want to help you.
0: Soon after the interview started, Bambi, he said, began describing in detail a feud within her family. At issue was the land Bambi owned and that her parents were living on.
5: That's been a long, like, family feud.
4: Right. Over the land?
5: Yeah. A long time.
0: According to Humphreys, Bambi and Diane argued over who should control that property.
3: Diane wanted to make sure that that property was there for the kids. I think she had become convinced that, you know, Bambi was not going to be in a position to manage that property, to manage
6: the assets. I love this girl, my daughter, but she's beyond hope. Is that the kind of the feeling?
3: Well, she just can't be trusted with it.
0: Bambi didn't agree.
3: She wanted the property back.
5: I had a lot of anger about that.
4: Yeah.
0: But Humphreys learned the land wasn't the only hot button between Bambi and her mother and stepdad. Bambi admitted they also argued over the raising of Bambi's boys, Nathan and Cody.
4: Well, was there any issues where they didn't, where your parents didn't want the kids to go back to you guys or anything like that?
5: Well, yeah. I understand my mom had kept them, and it was hard for her to, you know, give them back. At first, we were angry, you know, at each other and being ugly to each other.
3: Diane just wasn't comfortable with Bambi having custody of those children.
0: In fact, just 4 months before the murders, a mother-daughter shouting match over the care for the boys got so out of hand that Diane called 911. The responding officer arrived with his dash cam rolling just moments after Bambi had stormed away.
7: I'm sorry to bother you.
8: No, you're not bothering me at all.
0: Diane explained the argument to the officer.
7: She usually just does what she wants to do, gets them up what she wants to. She doesn't provide anything for them.
0: Diane went on to say she felt threatened by her daughter.
7: She scares me. She got in my face and jerked the phone out of my hand when I was calling.
0: And then came this chilling pronouncement.
7: It's just a, but if anything happens to me, you'll know that she's the responsible person.
3: How telling is that? She was in fear, in grave fear.
0: Humphreys by now suspected Bambi was somehow involved in her parents' murders, but he was skeptical she could commit a double homicide on her own. So the prosecutor turned his attention to Bambi's boyfriend, Rick Gagnon.
3: He's aligned with Bambi. He was extremely faithful to Bambi.
0: And according to Humphreys, willing to do anything for her.
6: You got the daughter and the boyfriend who seemed to be in some sort of conspiracy, the theory goes?
3: Well, an agreement to accomplish a goal.
0: The alibi Bambi and Rick gave detectives that they were at home during the hours leading up to the murders was difficult to prove. Each gave the other as a witness.
3: She said, we were at home. You know, Rick was there, I was there, my boys were in the other room.
0: The prosecutor began to wonder, could those mysterious blood droplets at the crime scene be linked to Rick and Bambi?
3: DNA results had not come back. We didn't know whose blood
6: that was. You didn't know who it was, but you knew somebody else was in the house.
3: We didn't know. It could have been Richard Gagnon.
0: While Humphreys waited for those results, he obtained a search warrant and took another look at some of Rick and Bambi's belongings, including their shoes.
3: There is blood on his shoe.
6: What did the lab analysis say about that?
3: It was Big Charlie's blood.
0: The prosecutor didn't buy Rick's story about having stepped in blood while looking for Bambi's mother's car keys. Detectives also found what they thought was blood on one of Bambi's boots.
6: So now you have two persons of interest, fair to say?
3: Oh, no question.
0: 10 days after the murders, Humphreys asked both Rick and Bambi to take polygraph tests. Both agreed, and both showed deception.
3: Rick Gagnon in particular showed deception.
0: Police then sat both Rick and Bambi down in separate rooms for another round of questioning. This time, the gloves were off.
9: Do you want to be charged with something?
5: charge me with
8: anything. That's my question.
5: I didn't do anything.
0: They hope for a confession, or at the very least that she'd give up Rick. She didn't do either.
8: You don't want to be charged.
5: No, I'm not going to be charged because
8: lock
5: I didn't do anything.
8: Up. We done. Lock the ass up. Because you're not going to tell us anything, lock you up. Put some handcuffs on, take her to jail, that's charge her with two counts of murder.
0: But the detectives weren't done yet trying to break Bambi. On her way to her booking, Bambi said the hammer came down hard one more time.
2: They surrounded me like a pack of wolves. They said, go get those crime scene photos of her mom and daddy. And I said, no, no, no. And I was trying to cover my face. And he was pulling my hands off of my face. And he said, you did this, you.
0: Detective said the same thing to Rick Gagnon.
9: They arrested me and that's pretty much it. If Bambi did it, then I had to be a part of it.
0: So there it was, a daughter and her boyfriend, partners in love and suspected of murder. The alleged motive was basic: get the deed to the land and resolve the custody issue of the boys in one bloody rampage. Horry County could sleep easier at night with case closed. But was it case solved?
10: Coming up, a new

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3: Bambi Bennett sat in an Horry County jail cell, stunned. She had just been charged with 2 counts of murder.
4: I thought, I'm just having a bad dream. This cannot be happening. Not only were my parents just murdered, now I'm being accused of being the ones that killed them. I said, y'all have lost your mind. I said, this doesn't make any sense. I didn't do anything wrong.
3: But to prosecutor Fran Humphreys, it made perfect sense.
5: The motive is unavoidable in this case. Bambi needed her stepfather and her mother dead so she could get her property back.
3: Property valued at north of $1 million.
6: The classic question that people in your line of work pose is, well, who benefited?
5: Bambi.
3: As for Bambi's boyfriend, Rick, Humphreys believe Bambi persuaded him to help her carry out the murderous deed. But both Rick and Bambi said the prosecutor had it all wrong. They insisted they would never do anything to harm Diane or Charlie. And Bambi downplayed the family drama over the land, despite calling it a feud during her interrogation.
4: She wants the land. That is the most ludicrous thing ever. It was given to me by my daddy.

0: to begin with. And even though it was in Mama's name, if I wanted the land back, all I had to do was tell Mama that.
1: Also absurd, she said, was the allegation she'd kill her parents over disagreements about how to raise her boys.
0: Who does not have disagreements ever with their mother or their father? Me and Mama didn't always agree on the upbringing of Cody and Nay, but that doesn't mean I'm going to kill my mama because we don't agree. That is ridiculous.
1: But by now, even some of Bambi's family believed she was responsible for her parents' murders, including Bambi's own sons, Nathan and Cody.
2: You lost your grandparents in the most awful fashion, and then your mom is swept away from your life within minutes.
3: It's just crazy, like you don't know who to turn to.
2: When did you come to the idea that maybe she was the one that did this?
3: It was a mixture of things. Like, I had a lot of people in my ear saying that she did it. What I came to the conclusion was that she basically, like, put it in Rick's head for Rick to do it.
4: I only thought she had something to do with it from what I had been told.
3: Like, I resented her. I hated her. I didn't want to see her face ever again.
1: It seemed Bambi's supporters were few and far between. But one who did believe in her innocence was her attorney, Jim Ervin.
5: Everybody rushed to judgment in this case.
1: The way Jim Ervin saw it, the prosecution's case against Bambi was a weak, circumstantial one that hinged on a bunch of theories as to motive.
5: What always bothered me about this case, when you look at the gunpowder residue, there was none on Bambi.
1: He said that one bit of hard evidence detectives thought they had against Bambi, what they thought was blood on her boot, turned out to be nothing.
5: Detectives said, we got her. The DNA on this boat's going to belong to one of the two people. They couldn't even say it was DNA.
1: As for the polygraph test, detectives said Bambi failed to pass. According to Ervin, those results were suspicious.
5: The last question I ask you, have you told me everything you know about this case? If I ask a detective that same question, he couldn't pass it either. It's just too broad a question.
1: Bambi sat in jail for 6 months.
2: They were hoping she'd flip and tell them the story.
5: That's exactly what they were hoping.
1: Finally, the judge said enough is enough. Prosecutor Humphreys had to let Bambi go.
6: It became apparent the evidence was not sufficient to bring her case to trial.
2: Didn't have the goods.
6: This wasn't there. Wasn't there.
2: And yet she's the foundation of your theory.
6: There's no question about it.
1: For the time being, Bambi was able to put Horry County Jail in her rearview mirror. And with it, Rick. By now, Bambi had cut ties with her old boyfriend.
2: Sounds like she had your back, Rick, and then she didn't.
7: Yeah.
2: What had happened?
7: Jail changed people, you know?
1: Rick was hoping it would be just a matter of time before he, too, would be released.
2: The forensics they had against you was no hair, there was no fingerprint, there was no DNA.
7: Nothing.
1: But he did have Charlie's blood on his shoe. To Humphreys, that evidence was part of a bloody trail from the crime scene that was about to lead both the prosecutor and Rick Gagnon into a courtroom showdown.
8: Coming up, one of Rick Gagnon's fellow inmates comes forward with a damning story.
6: He's been given a fairly detailed account of what occurred that evening.
2: Stuff that hadn't been in the newspapers and on the TV?
6: No, not at all, no.
8: When Dateline...
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0: Rick Gagnon was in a world of pain, locked up in the county jail facing two murder charges. He shared his woes with another guy in a jumpsuit, two inmates power walking together around the yard.
1: We would walk around the pod, do laps.
0: The jail yard buddy was named Robert Mullins, a petty crook who seemed strangely interested in Rick's troubles.
2: Did he want to talk to you about the case? Was he grilling you?
1: Yeah, all the time.
0: But then it seemed everyone in this part of South Carolina wanted to know more about this case and its two beloved victims. It took 3 years, but in 2008, the state was ready to try Rick Gagnon for the murders of Charlie and Diane Parker. A camera was rolling as prosecutor Fran Humphreys began his case.
3: This is purely motive evidence, which establishes a motive for Richard Gagnon to end the lives of these two people.
0: As Humphreys recalls, the case against Rick was always motivation strong, evidence weak. Not much more than a drop of Charlie Parker's blood on a shoe when you came right down to it. Even so, Humphreys told the court, the blood put Rick at the murder scene.
2: But he had a story for it, didn't he?
4: He did. It didn't hold water, but he had a story about it.
0: Humphreys recited Rick's version of how blood got in his shoe, how he'd gone into the Parker house to get a set of car keys sometime after crime scene techs had finished up.
4: He looked to his right, which was the window leading in to the bathroom where Big Charlie had died, and noticed the blood.
0: Rick said he worried Bambi, pacing outside, might look in the window and freak out all over again.
4: He went in and stepped through the bathroom and closed the blind.
2: And, I stepped in the blood.
4: Yeah.
2: That's his story, though, right?
4: Yeah.
2: But it didn't hold up?
4: No, because they were already closed.
0: That was the gotcha. This crime scene photo, said the prosecutor, was taken hours before Rick supposedly stepped inside that house. Notice, the bathroom blinds are drawn. Humphreys argued that Rick could not have closed the blinds because they were already shut. The prosecutor said the defendant was lying, though he believed Rick had told the truth about the murders to at least one other person. The state star witness, Robert Mullins.
2: The witness I call the jailhouse snitch, and you probably call the jailhouse informant.
4: No, he's a snitch. There's no question about that. At the end of the day, what we learned from Robert Mullins is that he's been given a fairly detailed account by Gagnon of what occurred that evening and what the crime scene looked like.
0: In fact, he said Mullins was the first to tell police this piece of bombshell news. Gagnon had mentioned an accomplice in the killings.
4: The only way he can have that information is from someone who was on the crime scene, who participated in the crime.
0: And then the prosecutor tried to spin an inconvenient fact in his favor. Those mystery blood drops found at the murder scene had been tested. The DNA was not a match to Rick, but to an unidentified male. That, said the prosecutor, actually supported what Mullins said, that Rick had an accomplice. Humphreys believed the evidence was enough to put the defendant away. He only wished he could make the same case against Rick's old girlfriend.
2: What about Bambi? I mean, she wasn't being tried in this courtroom.
4: No. I think it's a travesty.
2: Her fingerprints are on this.
4: All over it, figuratively.
0: And that's just how he laid it out in his closing. He told the jury this was a story about a spoiled woman, Bambi Bennett, who'd manipulated her boyfriend, Rick Gagnon, into doing her murderous dirty work. Get back the deed, get her mother off her back.
4: He had heard from Bambi how, you know, her parents were not fair to her, that they have her land. You know, my parents are horrible people and they've taken advantage of me.
0: To make things right, argued the prosecutor, the dutiful boyfriend and his right-hand man entered the house and hunted down Bambi's parents in their nightclothes. The jury had just heard a drama of Southern Gothic proportions, dripping with family greed and hatred. Now it was time for an entirely different story.
5: None of the puzzle pieces fit.
0: Rick's defense team, including attorney Barbara Pratt, told the court that the state's case was heavy on fiction, light on facts.
5: They had a puzzle, they had neat little pieces, but the pieces weren't exactly right.
0: The state was so desperate to prove its case, she said, it clung to the word of a jailhouse snitch and career criminal.
5: A fellow that is there to cut himself a deal and get himself some assistance, I guess, in his own case, is not likely to be credible.
0: Not only was the snitch not to be believed, the defense told the jurors, but the state was also trying to confuse them about the mystery blood found at the crime scene. The bottom line, said Pratt, the DNA from that blood cleared their client of the murders.
5: The DNA didn't match. And we knew the DNA was not going to match Rick.
0: And they knew that, she said, because Rick had an alibi for the night of the murders. He'd been asleep in Myrtle Beach with Bambi. The way Pratt saw it, the most challenging part of the case was the blood on Rick's shoe. To explain how it got there, Rick took the stand. He pointed out that on the morning the bodies were discovered, police had examined him thoroughly and found nothing.
1: If there was blood on my shoes that morning, I'd have been arrested right then and there. There was no blood on my shoes that morning.
0: That came later, he said, when he stepped into the blood-soaked bathroom. Despite that police photo, he insisted the window blinds were open, and he'd worried simply that Bambi might see the horror inside.
6: I went in and shut the blind. I didn't think she needed to see that.
0: He testified the blood got on his shoe at that moment, not before.
2: Did you go into the house and kill Big Charlie and Diane at the instigation of Bambi?
1: Absolutely not.
2: Were you two in a conspiracy to kill those people?
1: No, sir.
0: So who did kill the couple? We don't know, said the defense, but it wasn't Rick Gagnon. With that, the jurors filed out to deliberate. Rick waited with his attorneys, and the woman many felt to be at the heart of it all held her breath.
7: Coming up, the jury renders its verdict.
8: I didn't know what to think anymore.
7: But this isn't the end of the case, because finally, investigators learn who left those mystery blood drops at the crime scene.
1: You said they identified the killer.
7: When Dateline...
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0: Jurors in Rick Gagnon's murder case deliberated for only a few hours. When they filed back into the courtroom, he read their faces and knew they'd found him guilty.
1: Two counts of murder, received two life sentences.
2: That's called a pine box sentence.
1: Pretty
2: you're going to get out of the system in a pine box when you're dead.
1: Yeah.
0: Bambi Bennett said she didn't want to be in court for the verdict. Her attorney, Jim Irvin, called her with the news.
3: Here I am thinking, oh my gosh, could he have done this? And then I'm going in the back of my head, there's no way he could have did this.
0: Rick felt as though he'd been sandbagged.
1: I believed that if God saw fit to have me go home, I would go home.
0: And that thought, Rick, was about all he had left. Faith in God and a good appellate lawyer. In this case, Bob Duddick.
4: In my 22 or 23 years of being an appellate defense attorney, Rick Gagnon was only one of about two or possibly three people that I genuinely believed was innocent.
0: That certainty would mean exactly nothing to an appeals judge, unless Bob and Rick could come up with new evidence. Then, in 2009, a year after his verdict, Rick had an encounter in prison with yet another inmate.
1: And was all, like, excited about something.
0: Authorities in Tennessee, the prisoner told Rick, had just arrested someone for a home invasion there.
1: He told me, he said they identified the killer.
0: That man's name was Bruce Hill. When Tennessee authorities ran his DNA through the database, they had a match to the mystery blood found at the Parker crime scene. In 2011, a jury convicted Hill of the murders of Big Charlie and Diane. His motive for the crime was never firmly established.
2: Who's Bruce Hill? Did you know that name?
1: No.
2: Did you ever see him at the farm property? On job sites?
1: No, never.
0: But Rick's lawyer needed proof that there was no connection between the two men, so he paid Hill a visit.
4: Bruce Hill showed a picture of Rick Gagnon, and his words were, you know, I've never seen that cracker before. You know, Bruce Hill had been unambiguous, and he was very blunt, that he did not know Rick Gagnon.
0: All Hill had to do now was admit that in open court, and Gagnon might go free. Hill flatly refused. Once again, Rick was out of luck, but not hope.
1: It's the first piece of good news I'd had in a long time. You know, I was excited to see what God was getting ready to do.
2: And there were developments.
1: Yes, sir.
0: Namely, the arrival of a new inmate.
1: Now, I was in the chapel at the time. It was my job assignment. And he was brought into the chapel.
0: One day, the man opened up and stunned Rick. He said he'd known a guy in jail named, wait for it, Robert Mullins, the very same who testified against Rick. The man then said that Mullins had shared a secret. He had lied about Rick's involvement in the murders.
1: I mean, I already knew it, but to hear somebody else say it, you know...
2: That Mullins had lied.
1: Yeah.
2: He was kind of proud of what he was able to do.
1: Yeah.
0: Now this snitch-on-snitch story had the appeals judge's attention.
4: The judge had to make a determination that the result of the trial would probably have been different.
2: Because Mullen's story was that important in getting the conviction?
4: Right.
0: The judge vacated Rick's conviction, saying the new county solicitor, the one who'd replaced Humphreys, could refile charges if he wanted. The solicitor said he did not. So in 2013, after 8 years inside, Rick Gagnon walked out of prison.
1: Just the smell of the ocean, you know, it's like freedom. It was a terrible thing that, you know, I went to prison for something I didn't do. It's changed my life.
0: His old girlfriend believes her life was upended too. Bambi says she's cut ties with most of the people she grew up with.
3: That was my home, but my home that I had known just falsely accused me and destroyed me.
2: Do you want an apology? Would that go anywhere for you?
3: I do want an apology. No, it doesn't change what they did, and it's not going to fix what they took away.
2: She'd like nothing more than an apology from you for the heartache you've caused her.
5: Yeah, she's not getting that. No, she's entitled to something from me, but an apology is not it.
0: Bambi's defense attorney, Jim Irvin, died in 2017. He was one of the few who believed in Bambi's innocence from the start. It took her own children a long time to feel that way.
6: I don't think she had anything to do with it. It just took a while before you really were able to trust her with all your feelings and really tell her you loved her and hugged her and mean every bit of it.
7: You can be her sons again.
8: Right, definitely.
0: For that, at least, Bambi is grateful. For the future, she's hopeful, even if every once in a while, she looks back in anger.
3: I lost my mom and dad. My children lost their grandparents. Our family still has no answers. They're still saying the case isn't completely solved. Maybe if they took their time in the beginning, we wouldn't be in this predicament today.
0: Maybe there are no more answers, no reason to keep digging up the past. Just leave it rooted right where it is and let the Spanish moss grow.
9: That's all for now. I'm Lester Holt. Thanks for joining us.
10: I could not believe it. I couldn't imagine anyone that would ever want to hurt her. I had no idea what could have happened.
9: Married to her high school sweetheart, family meant everything to her.
10: There was always a lot of talk about children. She wanted grandchildren fast.
9: But it all went up in smoke the night she died in a mysterious and monstrous inferno.
11: It was to the right of the mattresses that we found the remains of Julie.
9: Shocking as the blaze was, it was nothing compared to what investigators found in the embers.
12: It's a bullet.
11: Yes.
12: So this woman's been shot to death.
11: Yes.
9: The obvious suspects, neighborhood thieves.
13: There were half a dozen house burglaries unsolved.
9: Investigators also dug into a favorite theory. The husband did it.
14: I was angry. I felt that the detectives were on a manhunt and they were after my dad.
9: Then up popped a text that might just be a clue.
12: You could say, well, maybe she's driving events here.
13: That's correct.
9: The truth beyond twisted. Leaving behind smoking ashes and burning questions.
15: I physically started shaking and I started crying.
16: I want to know why.
9: I'm Lester Holt and this is Dateline. Here's Dennis Murphy with Consumed.
0: The Canterbury Hills subdivision in Paducah, Kentucky, is a good place to raise kids. Tidy homes kept up by neighbors living ordered lives. So as the front porch lights winked out on just another day, what happened one cold January night in the wee hours was especially alarming. A roaring, all-consuming fire was devouring one of the nice homes.
10: It was awful. Half of the house was gone.
0: What would rise from those ashes was far more than a fire marshal's investigation into cause. There would be a probe into the deepest roots of a treachery beyond most people's comprehension.
17: It's not true. No way.
0: What had they all missed?
14: A monster, a liar, a cheater.
10: He's destroyed my entire family.
0: Before it became charred rubble, the house was home to a longtime Paducah couple, Keith and Julie Griffith, church-going, golf-playing, high school sweethearts, 36 years into a marriage that had produced two sons, Aaron the older.
18: They were very supportive parents. They were loving. They loved my kids.
0: Aaron took after his dad, athletic, easygoing, level-headed. Younger brother Zach was more of a firecracker like his mom. There was the time, for instance, in the sixth grade, Zach grabbed a shovel and started digging a hole for a koi pond in the backyard.
14: My parents come home, they're like, what are you doing? I'm like, we're going to have a pond.
12: Were they okay with it?
14: Yeah, they were fine. And they were kind of like, well, this is going to be a nightmare.
0: When Aaron and Zach flew the nest, the Griffiths' lives seemed to only get busier. They joined a motorcycle class through their church, frequently were a golf foursome with friends Craig and Temple Bradley.
19: Everybody that knew Keith loved him. Great guy.
12: Did he become your best friend?
19: Yeah, definitely one of my very best friends.
0: Temple felt that way about Julie, too.
3: She had a heart of gold. She would do anything for you. But she also wasn't afraid to tell you exactly how it was either.
2: Did she get people's feathers ruffled?
3: Oh, yeah. Yeah. Yeah. But everybody loved her.
0: After early retirement from the water company, Keith found a second career as a traveling lawnmower salesman, which left Julie to spend a lot of nights alone in the house. But Keith never worried for her well-being in a safe neighborhood, their own door watched over by their beloved Great Dane Cleo. Aaron's wife, Allie.
10: They would leave and go to dinner or go to town and leave the door unlocked because Cleo was the guard dog.
0: Fulfilled as the Griffiths' lives seemed to be, Keith and Julie were transformed when Aaron and Allie brought into the world their first daughter, Aria.
7: When I had that first child, it was the greatest day of her life, I think.
10: Julie lived for my little girl. She wanted to be a part of everything that she did.
0: And Julie was there for Allie when she went into labor with their second daughter, Annalise. Her white-knuckled dash to the hospital earned Julie the affectionate nickname NASCAR Nana.
10: The flashers were going and she was honking the horn.
2: And what is she saying to you? She talking you through
10: it? She says, don't have a baby in my car. She says, keep your legs crossed, don't have a baby in the car.
0: Everything seemed to be going great for the Griffiths in 2013. Keith had weight loss surgery and dropped more than 100 pounds. Julie was over the moon with two granddaughters. But also that year came the rift. Zach disclosed to his very religious conservative parents that he is gay.
14: It was definitely hard. I mean, I went from my mom was my best friend and going from talking to her multiple times a day to just being completely shut off.
0: Julie visited Zach that fall. They tiptoed around the elephant in the room, but the time together gave Zach hope.
2: Was that the step as you look back to patching things up between you and your mom?
14: Yeah.
2: There was a way forward.
14: There was definitely a way forward. We just needed more time.
0: But then came that cold night in January.
8: 911, where's the emergency?
20: There is a house on fire in Canterbury, and there is not a fire truck here.
0: A deputy drove toward the Griffith home, his dash cam recorder catching this quick glimpse of the blaze. Then the fire trucks arrived. Matt Carter of the McCracken County Sheriff's Office received a call in the middle of the night.
2: This is a bad fire.
11: Very hot. That whole left end of the house was just completely consumed with fire.
0: It took about an hour for firefighters to knock down the flames. Hours more for them to make their way through the block and wreckage of the house to what seemed to be the heart of the fire, the master bedroom. Ghastly what they would discover.
9: What they found in the embers would rattle the neighborhood and shatter the family.
11: Everything was just consumed by fire to the point that things were unrecognizable.
9: When we come back, investigators make a pair of discoveries and realize they're dealing with both a tragedy and a mystery.
21: He had recovered a projectile.
2: A bullet?
21: Yes.
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5: Daybreak revealed the grim aftermath of the blaze at 307 Tudor Boulevard. Wisps of smoke rose from the black water-soaked wreckage that was once the Griffith home. Detective Matt Carter.
6: This entire structure had crumbled. It was a pile of ashes that was on the ground. We didn't even know if anyone was home or not. We knew that they were in and out of town a lot.
5: As firefighters carefully walked through what appeared to be the fire's epicenter, the master bedroom, their worst fears were confirmed. Julie had, in fact, been home that night.
6: It was to the right of the box mattresses that we found the remains of Julie. They were unsure initially that it was human remains. We knew
7: even
6: that there
7: with
6: was,
7: all their experience.
6: Yes, everything was just consumed by fire to the point that things were unrecognizable.
5: As for Keith, he was away calling on customers in Indiana. Word of Julie's death spread almost as fast as the fire had raced through the house.
8: I'm getting ready for work. Have the TV on in the background.
9: We are live in the Canterbury Hills subdivision on Tudor Boulevard.
5: Then Temple Bradley's phone rang. It was a friend who also knew Julie.
8: She said, "Did you know there's a fire?" And I said, "Yeah, I saw it on TV." And she said, "It's Keith and Julie's house." And I just sat there.
7: Did she know at that point that Julie, in fact, was gone?
8: She knew. And so she told me.
5: Temple's husband immediately tracked down Keith as he was making the three-hour drive home from Indiana.
10: He said, I'm on my way. I'm probably, you know, 2 hours away. I said, "Are you all right?" He goes, yeah. I could tell he was in shock.
5: The news hit Zach Griffith particularly hard. Since coming out to his mother, his relationship with her had been strained. And now this.
7: I guess you're just beating yourself up something terrible. That you'd been sideways with her.
11: Yeah, and I know that if we were just given more time, that we would have been close again, that we would have been, you know, that mom and son duo that we were. But we didn't have the time. It was ripped away from us. And never get it back.
5: Aaron, the elder son, had more of a take charge reaction.
12: I got to take care of my brother. I got to take care of my dad. And
7: got logistics before the grief, the news can even get absorbed.
12: Huh? Yeah, for me, it's just kind of the way my brain is wired, I guess.
5: Within hours, the Griffiths would head from all directions toward what used to be an anchor in their lives, the family home.
12: Just gave my dad a big hug, and we were both crying. We're like, "I can't believe this. You know, like, what happened?"
5: Keith's good friend, Craig Bradley, was there to lend his support.
7: And how was he doing? This is the first time you have a chance to see him eye to eye.
10: I could just tell he was shaking.
5: As if the news couldn't get any worse, the Griffith's Great Dane Cleo, along with a second pet, Daisy, had also perished in the flames. Craig and Keith walked the property, surveying the damages.
10: I mean, we get to the koi pond, and he's like, gotta get those fish out of there. Julie, kill me if something happened to those fish. I was like, you know, let's not worry about that right now.
5: Overwhelmed by loss, the Griffiths were faced with the question, how could this have happened?
13: The first thought was that it was the new heating and air unit. It had just gone in.
5: The unit had been installed just days before the fire, adjacent to the master bedroom.
10: That was my very first thought, that somehow the new heating and air unit wasn't put in properly.
7: Faulty installation.
10: Yeah.
5: As for the cause of Julie's death, that was left to the county coroner's office. Deputy Coroner Ben Bradford.
7: What were you working with?
14: A very charred body. I could not very well identify it being a person.
5: The cause of death seemed obvious. But just to be sure, Julie's remains were sent on to the medical examiner for an autopsy. What he discovered was as deeply troubling as it was unexpected.
14: He had recovered a projectile in the remains.
7: A bullet?
14: Yes.
5: Suddenly, what was thought to have been death by smoke inhalation was now a homicide. Closer examination revealed 3 bullet holes in all in Julie's torso. The deputy coroner immediately called the sheriff's office.
14: I said, we need to get some people back to that house because this is going to be a homicide.
7: What'd you think? Wow.
6: Absolutely.
7: Lady in a nice neighborhood, good house.
6: Right.
7: And now she's got 3 bullet wounds.
6: That's right. On a who-did-it crime.
5: Back at 307 Tudor Boulevard, fire equipment pulled out as sheriff's cruisers pulled in. Would the charred wreckage of a home, once filled with joy and laughter, now hold clues pointing to a killer?
15: Coming up, could Julie's murder have been a burglary gone bad?
7: Somebody's looking for the laptop or whatever jewelry and
6: right.
7: The thing goes down.
6: Right.
15: And then this detective spies what could be a critical clue on someone's phone.
7: Ping, up comes a text message.
6: That's correct.
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0: The theory that Julie died by accidental fire had collapsed as suddenly as the Griffith House itself. For Detective Matt Carter, a .45 caliber slug recovered from Julie Griffith's torso turned the charred rubble into the scene of a homicide.
1: So I'm guessing your day has changed a whole lot here, Detective.
2: It's changed a lot.
0: Despite more than a decade on the job, the detective had his work cut out for him.
1: No hair fiber, bloody footprints, none of that stuff.
2: Right. You know, you've got an arson that's destroyed any chance of obtaining any of that from the scene.
0: For Detective Carter, the most obvious theory, this homicide was the work of a home intruder.
2: A burglary gone bad.
1: Somebody's looking for the laptop or whatever jewelry and
2: right.
1: The thing goes down.
2: Right. We had some burglaries within a few miles of this area.
1: What, within weeks or months? Or?
2: Within weeks.
0: As police canvassed the neighborhood for leads and witnesses, the investigator also had to consider the perpetrator may have been someone Julie knew.
2: You're not ruling anyone out or in. You're simply going through the motions. You're speaking to immediate family first and working your way out.
0: The sheriff's department did not tell the Griffiths Julie had been murdered.
3: We were not told anything by the police at that point.
0: But anyone at the scene might have guessed foul play was somehow involved.
4: There was just cops all over the property.
1: So you said, why are the cops
4: exactly,
1: here?
4: Exactly, yep.
0: Naturally, the first person Detective Carter interviewed was Julie's husband, Keith.
5: First of all, we are sorry for your loss. Appreciate this.
0: At first, Keith talked about what everyone perceived was the cause of the inferno, an accidental fire set off by a newly installed heating unit.
6: You had a new gas pack put in Tuesday?
5: Mm-hmm.
6: Okay.
5: I mean, it was a whole new system.
0: Keith explained the contractor was a friend of his who'd done the work just a few days earlier.
5: They put a rush on it. I mean, that's kind of what friends do for each other.
6: Okay.
5: And I hope to God that this problem is not his.
0: But eventually, without giving details, the detective revealed Julie's death was no accident.
6: The investigation is showing that foul play is involved.
5: Okay.
6: I do not believe at this point in time that this was any kind of an accident. I'm going to ask for your cooperation on several things, okay?
0: One of the first things Detective Carter asked about was how Keith and Julie were getting along.
6: Any problems at all that y'all had, anything like that whatsoever?
5: No, she's my best friend.
6: Okay.
5: I mean, that woman loved everybody.
0: The investigator also asked Keith for details about his business trip to Indiana.
6: Didn't leave the hotel.
5: I did leave the hotel about 11 o'clock. I went and got something to drink, and I left again about 4 o'clock and just went and got a donut and a Coke. Like I say, I get up pretty early.
0: And what about weapons? Did Keith own a gun?
5: I have a .45 ACP in my work truck that I just got, and it's never had any. I mean, it's never been loaded.
0: As part of standard protocol, the detective asked for Keith's clothes. They would be tested for gunshot residue.
6: What you're wearing now, was that fresh clothes from this morning whenever you...
5: This is what I wore yesterday.
0: Before wrapping up the interview, the detective took a look at Keith's cell phone.
2: While I'm reviewing this phone, I see that he obtains a text message, an incoming text message from a lady by the name of Deanna Janes.
1: Ping, up comes a text message?
2: That's correct.
0: The message read, "Did you make it home okay?" Keith was quick to point out his relationship with Deanna was completely platonic.
5: She's more like a guy friend.
1: No big deal, nothing sexual.
2: No big deal, that's right.
0: After that, Keith was released to go and grieve with his family. Detective Carter, meanwhile, set out to verify Keith's story.
2: He had a receipt where he'd stayed.
1: So that puts him 3 hours away from this house fire and
2: correct.
1: The death of his wife.
2: It showed his check-in time and check-out time.
0: A quick check of Keith's gun showed he was telling the truth about it as well. The gun looked as though it had never been fired.
1: So maybe he's not the guy.
2: He may not be.
0: So then, who was?
7: Coming up, the detective sits down with Deanna. Was she really like a guy friend to Keith?
1: You could say, well, maybe she's driving events here. Maybe she wants to get rid of the wife.
2: That's correct.
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0: Julie Griffith's family had hardly had time to absorb the horrific news of her death in a house fire when disturbing rumors started reaching them that investigators thought her death was foul play. The sheriff's department kept details of the murder quiet for days.
1: I could not believe it.
0: Daughter-in-law, Allie.
1: I couldn't imagine anyone that would ever want to hurt her, much less set the house on fire, the dogs perished. I had no idea what could have happened.
2: No enemies. I mean, it made no sense. Just who would want to kill her?
0: After Keith was released the night of his interview with detectives, he headed straight to his friends, the Bradleys. They were floored to hear the line of questioning that he recounted. What was up with his marriage, his alibi, the gun he owned?
3: He had been questioned to the point that he almost felt like that they thought he did, that he had done this.
0: Son Aaron also got called down to the station that same evening, and he too was questioned about his parents' marriage.
4: Noticed anything lately in their relationship as far as any problems or anything like that that you're aware of or anything on...
5: Nothing.
6: Was there any money troubles? Was there any relationship things that we knew of?
0: But to a person in the Griffith circle, the very idea that Keith might know something about Julie's death was, well, just flat out crazy.
7: I knew he didn't do it.
3: There wasn't any way that Keith was involved in this. I remember sitting there and looking over at Keith and just watching him for a while. And then finally I just said, "You can't even grieve, can you?" And he said, "No, they

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1: Ice Cube's Big 3 is back. 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Big 3 All-Star Dwight Howard and the L.A. Riot take on Greg Monroe and the Dallas Power. Then Coach Rick Mahorn, Sensation Nasir Khor, and the Detroit Amps look to protect home court against back-to-back MVP Michael Beasley and the defending champs Miami 305. 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
2: Was staring at me, and so I kind of, you know, just smiled.
3: She says he asked her to dinner. They quickly discovered how much they had in common.
2: He talked about both his sons and being a grandpa. So I just really connected because I had grown kids too.
3: After several dates, Deanna says, Keith expressed interest in a relationship, but she wanted to keep it just friends. They stayed in touch but didn't see each other for a while. Then, just a few months back, he sent her a flirty text message.
2: The text just said, "Did you cast a spell on me?" And I'm like, I looked down at my phone, I'm like, "What?" He says, "Well, I was in a party last night and this woman was chatting me up." He goes, "And all I could think about was you."
3: Deanna, who was in the throes of a traumatic romantic breakup, agreed to start seeing him again for dinners. And she says, he seemed excited to show off the new post-surgery Keith.
2: He goes, "You're not going to recognize me." And he goes, "I've lost over 100 pounds. I said, "You have."
4: Did he look okay?
2: He looked fine. I mean, he felt, I think he was more confident as well.
3: Deanna says Keith now began aggressively courting her, showering her with gifts, flowers, notes of affection. It was all, she said, a bit much.
2: He kept pushing for more. And I kept telling him, "You need to back off. You need to slow down because I'm just not there."
3: Deanna says she couldn't put her finger on it, but there was something about Keith that was holding her back. Maybe it was the fact that he still seemed unusually bound to a woman he called his ex-wife. From the very beginning, Deanna says, Keith told her that he was divorced.
2: Very first conversation.
4: "I'm a divorce guy."
2: Right.
3: By the time she was sitting across from Detective Carter in that interview room, Deanna says she and Keith had never been intimate, but they were dating. And Keith was talking long-term, house hunting for them.
5: He said, "I don't want to scare you, but I want you to know that I'm looking for properties here in Mooresville to buy. So for us to be together."
3: For the detective, Deanna's story put a whole new spin on the investigation. Keith Griffith now seemed like a man with a very big secret. Or, thinking like a homicide detective, was she the one with the secret?
4: You could spin it another way and say, well, maybe she's driving events here. Maybe she wants to get rid of the wife.
6: That's correct. We were open for that being an idea or a possibility.
3: In fact, the detective had let her tell her story without ever explaining the reason for his visit. Now, he laid out his cards.
5: Was he not divorced?
7: No.
2: He says, first of all, Keith's not divorced. According to him, he's been married to his high school sweetheart for 36 years. And I just broke down because I couldn't believe it.
3: But, of course, there was more.
7: We are conducting an investigation, and this investigation involves what we believe to be a homicide of his wife.
2: I was in shock. I'm like, oh, my gosh, I couldn't believe what he just said to me. I had no idea.
4: So you believe she had been played by this guy?
6: I believe that she had.
3: So Detective Carter wondered, if Keith Griffith had manipulated and lied to this woman, had Keith lied to him too? Maybe it was more about what Keith hadn't said. Rewind to that moment when the detective had dropped what should have been devastating news on Keith.
7: The investigation is showing that foul play is involved.
4: Did he ask you the questions? What happened? What are you telling me here? She was killed?
6: No.
4: I mean, you'd expect that, right? Julie was shot by an intruder? What's going on?
6: That's right. There was no questions to that.
3: But if Keith Griffith was somehow involved in his wife's murder, how on earth

0: had he pulled it off? After all, he was hundreds of miles away at that hotel the night of the crime. Unless, of course, he wasn't.
1: Coming up, a security video surprise.
2: You're scrolling through the tape.
3: Going through.
2: And then where'd your bingo moment come up?
1: And then a twist rocks the entire Griffith family.
4: We were all frantic. We had no idea how it could have happened.
5: July 4th, 2026, the 250th anniversary of American independence. 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
0: Six days after the cold-blooded murder of Julie Griffith, family and friends gathered at her church to say goodbye. Between the visitation and the memorial service, son Zach was overwhelmed.
14: Just showed like what an amazing woman that my mom was to have that many people come out just to say that, you know, they just wanted to give their condolences.
0: To close friends Craig and Temple Bradley, Julie's husband, Keith, was more emotional that day than they'd ever seen him.
15: Tears. Sadness. I'd never seen him cry, you know, in my life.
0: But even as the Griffith family mourned, Zach and his brother were feeling uneasy about the investigation, which seemed to be focused exclusively on their father.
14: I was angry. I felt that the detectives, the sheriff's department, were on a manhunt, and they were after my dad.
2: Because the husbands always do it?
14: Yep, husbands always do it. And they just seemed like they just zeroed in on him and were going at it 110 miles an hour. And were not respectful to my brother and I about any of developments or anything going on.
0: But Detective Matt Carter had an ongoing investigation, and he felt there was ample reason to pursue their dad. After his interview with Deanna, he'd driven to the hotel that was Keith's alibi. There, he uncovered a bombshell. Remember Keith saying to the detective he'd been at the hotel the entire night, ducking out just twice to get a drink and a snack? Well, unhappily for Keith's alibi, when the detective hit play on the hotel's security video, it told a vastly different story. Keith is seen leaving, as he'd claimed, around 11 p.m., but...
16: I think within 15 to 30 minutes, he's going to be returning. But that never happened.
2: You're scrolling through the tape.
16: Going through.
2: And then where'd your bingo moment come up?
16: He finally arrived back at that hotel 6 hours and 34 minutes after he left initially.
0: Gone for more than 6.5 hours. Was that enough time for Keith to drive all the way back to his house in Kentucky, commit the crime, and return?
2: So what did you and your partner find when you put a clock to it?
16: Driving the speed limit to and from, it would have allowed approximately 20 minutes at least to have committed the crime.
2: Is that enough time on the ground for him to do this lethal act, kill his wife and torture the house?
16: I believe it was ample.
2: 15, 20 minute window.
16: Yes.
0: Keith Griffith was arrested and charged with arson and murder.
17: You care to answer the allegations, sir?
0: He could face the death penalty. He pleaded not guilty.
4: We were all frantic. We had no idea what was happening, how it could have happened. Because at that point, we knew that there was no way that he had anything to do with it.
2: So this is nightmare country.
4: Yes. But again, we thought it would all be explained. You know, they would do their job, they would take him, and the truth would come out.
14: I was 100% convinced that he was innocent and that they were taking the wrong person in. Meanwhile, the person who actually did it was getting away.
0: Family and friends were, for sure, distressed to learn that Keith had another woman on the road. But the revelation wasn't enough to shake their support for him.
4: It was a shock, but was something that we accepted as a mistake, but that did not mean that he killed Julie.
15: There's no way he did it. Not to Julie, his wife, kid's mother. There's no way Keith did it.
0: But when Keith Griffith went to trial in February 2015, prosecutor Raymond McGee laid out a formidable circumstantial case.
18: On January 17th, 2014, Keith Griffith decided that he could kill his wife.
0: A cornerstone of the case was that hotel security video. Not only did it show Keith gone for enough time to commit the crime, the prosecutor said, it also caught him in a lie. Remember, in his interview, Keith told police he hadn't swapped clothes that night.
19: They not at any point changed clothes.
18: No.
0: But a look at the security footage showed he had.
20: He left wearing one set of clothes. It was one of his work shirts. He came back dressed in all black.
0: The prosecutor also showed security video captured from a residence near the Griffith home. It caught a glimpse of an SUV pulling into the subdivision shortly before the fire.
20: It was a little blurry. It was a few seconds long, but it sure looked like Keith Griffith's car.
0: And another circumstantial bit. Who else but Keith, the prosecutor said, could have gotten by the Griffith's aggressive Great Dane Cleo? Certainly not an unknown intruder.
20: The dog and Keith were very close, but a burglar couldn't have come in. A family member could have.
0: As for the why question, how could Keith, a man who by all accounts loved his wife, actually do it? Well, the prosecutor turned to two age-old motives.
20: Almost every case involving a husband and a wife, it's lust and greed. One or the other, and this one had both.
0: The lust part of the equation, he said, was Deanna.
18: All right, raise your right hand.
0: She took the stand and told the jury that not only was Keith house hunting for them, he was also making plans to bring her down to Paducah for a concert and introduce her to his family.
21: I'd love for you to come for the weekend, stay for the weekend. We'll go to the concert, and I would really like for you to meet my dad.
0: As for the greed part, that was life insurance money. Two policies on Julie's life worth $250,000. One of them, the prosecutor said, had taken effect just 8 days before Julie died.
20: Keith Griffith got to the point in his life he just wanted to start something new, and he didn't want to give Julie Griffith what she would have needed in a divorce and been entitled to.
0: Keith's daughter-in-law, Allie Griffith, listened to the entirety of the prosecution's case. All she heard were theories.
4: They spun a story, and they told a story how they wanted it to go. And they had facts that supported their story, but did not prove it.
0: And that's what Keith's defense attorney, Mark Bryant, hammered home for the jury.
1: What's no evidence mean?
16: They didn't have DNA. They didn't have any kind of forensics. They didn't have a confession. They had nothing. They had circumstantial evidence.
0: In their haste to arrest Keith, the defense argued the police had gotten it wildly wrong. Yes, he conceded Keith wasn't the husband of the year. But he said Deanna's story that Keith was pursuing her for a long-term commitment was nonsense. Rather,
16: what he wanted was a port in every storm.
0: As for the life insurance, $250,000 was far from a financial windfall, he said. Even the Bradleys knew that the reason Keith and Julie bought that new policy was because of a friend's recent tragedy.
3: She had been nagging them about making sure they had plenty of life insurance.
0: And he argued the footage of the SUV pulling into the subdivision was far too blurry to ID it as Keith's Ford Expedition. Besides,
16: if a guy is going to go to this much trouble to kill his wife, why would he drive an Expedition that everybody knows he has?
0: But the big question still remained. If Keith hadn't driven back to Paducah to kill Julie, where had he gone the night of the murder? The only person who could answer that was Keith himself.
22: He was very adamant about taking the stand.
23: He wanted to talk to the jury.
22: He did.
0: What would he say? And would the jury believe him? It was roll the dice time.
24: Coming up, Keith's eyebrow-raising alibi.
25: I was embarrassed and ashamed of what I was doing the night my wife died.
24: And then, what Keith revealed to us.
26: That's what I've told everybody. When they hear the story, they're not going to believe it.
24: Why even a jury couldn't end this case. 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

0: Keith Griffith was about to take the stand and explain the most damning piece of evidence against him. Hotel security footage that put him off the grid for more than 6.5 hours the night his wife Julie was murdered. But if he wasn't perpetrating the crime during that time, then where was he?
1: Tell us your name, please, sir.
2: Keith Wayne Griffith.
0: Keith's explanation came with an embarrassing secret. His lawyer argued that ever since becoming a traveling salesman, Keith had struggled with an addiction to sex.
1: Keith, until you got out on the road several years ago, did you have this kind of a sexual addiction?
2: No, sir.
0: And the night Julie was murdered, he said he spent those hours out prowling for women. After he left the hotel, he changed out of work clothes into his man-out-looking duds.
2: Didn't like people to put my job with my carousing.
1: With your carousing?
2: Mm-hmm.
0: He says he went to a massage parlor, a bar, and a couple of strip clubs. But try as he might, he never found a hookup.
2: Yeah, I was trying to pick somebody up. Wasn't anybody available or interested or whatever, however you want to put it.
0: After last call, he said he went down to the river to watch the boats before returning to the hotel to catch some shut-eye. As for why he lied to the police...
2: I was embarrassed and ashamed of what I was doing the night my wife died.
1: Did you kill your wife?
2: No, sir, I did not. I loved my wife.
1: Did you burn that house down, Keith?
2: No, sir.
1: Did you kill those dogs?
2: No, I loved those dogs.
0: When the case went to the jury, Keith's friend, Craig Bradley, didn't know which way the jury would fall.
3: I didn't know if he'd get acquitted, but I didn't think he'd get convicted. I mean, I really felt like it'd be a hung jury.
0: Turns out, he was right. After 6 hours of deliberation, the jury was deadlocked.
1: I'm going to declare a mistrial at this time.
0: Keith would sit in jail for another year as he awaited a second trial. A long time for his family to process the story he told on the stand.
4: He left to go to a bar to go cruising or something, and then he goes and sits on the riverfront. Like, he has never done that before in his entire life.
5: So when he stepped down, you thought, my father did this thing?
4: Yeah. I mean, I definitely wasn't saying it out loud, and I wasn't ready to accept it, but I definitely was moving in the direction of the only thing that makes sense at this point is that he committed the crime.
0: After months of wrestling with his thoughts, Zach decided it was time to send his dad a letter.
4: I'd put in the letter, my opinion was that you did it. You know, you took away the last chance that I had at rebuilding a relationship with my mom. You know, you're no longer allowed to contact me, and I don't want you to ask about me to anyone.
5: Well, dear Dad, you are dead to me.
4: Exactly.
0: His brother's wife, Allie, had started to feel that way about Keith, too.
6: It seemed like he was fabricating everything that came out of his mouth.
0: But there was a split in the family. Despite doubts of his own, her husband, Aaron, the one closest to his father, was still a supporter.
7: Whatever issues my mom and dad would have had, I just could not believe that my dad would take my kids away from their Nana.
0: Then, a few months before Keith's retrial, Detective Carter's phone rang. There was news from the jail. An inmate had some information about Keith, and it was as eerie as it was chilling. The detective in the bullseye.
8: Keith had come forward to him wanting to have me killed.
5: To put a hit on you?
8: Put a hit on me.
5: Orchestrating your death?
8: Yes. He'd drawn a map of what he believed to be my residence, suggested the caliber of weapon to use to kill me. The informant specifically asked him, what if my family was present? And his response was one word, and that was tragedy.
5: Wow. And that does make the hair on your neck stand up.
8: It does.
0: That wouldn't look good to a jury. The development brought Aaron to a tipping point.
5: Were you no longer wavering at this point, Aaron? Had you come down on the side of, oh my God,
8: yeah,
5: my father killed my mother?
8: Yeah.
0: Now Aaron, too, wrote his dad a letter. If he was guilty...
8: It's time. It's time to man up and do what you should have done 2 years ago.
0: Keith's defense attorneys went to the prosecutor to hammer out a plea deal. They agreed on 30 years in prison for the murder and for soliciting the hit. Moments later, Keith was standing in a Paducah courtroom speaking the words his family and friends never in a million years thought they'd hear him say. Yes, he murdered Julie.
9: There's no excuse for what I did, and I can't take it back. And she was my best friend, and I don't know what happened to me, but I did it, and there's nothing I can do about it.
0: Temple Bradley, who works near the courthouse, was there.
10: My heart is breaking. that the person that I have wholeheartedly put my trust in for 2 years has lied to my face.
3: You know, I just can't believe we've been deceived in that way. Because we were there for him the whole time.
0: For Keith's family and friends, there are so many questions. But one seems to tower above all the others.
6: I want to know why. And I want to know how you go from a loving husband and father and grandfather to driving all that way, killing your wife, and then covering it up, and then lying to your family for so long, knowing that we had everybody doubting us, and we still defended him. It's disgusting. He's a monster.
2: All I can tell you is that had a lot of bad thoughts, wrong thoughts, mistakes.
0: We sat down with Keith hoping for answers. But as many times as we asked him why this all happened.
5: Why'd you do it?
2: I really can't tell you. I mean, I don't know. I mean, just a bad decision.
0: We never did get a satisfying response.
5: So this isn't some kind of delayed midlife crisis here?
2: No.
5: Where you're trying to be with Deanna or someone like her to have a final happy chapter in your life?
2: No.
5: New house?
2: Julie and I were happy.
5: Do you see how perplexing it is to hear this story?
2: Oh, I know.
5: It's absolutely confounding.
2: That's what I've told everybody. When they hear the story, they're not going to believe it. I have a hard time believing that I did what I did.
0: And one thing he didn't do.
5: How about a divorce?
2: Never crossed my mind.
0: Keith now says the remorse began the moment he pulled out of his driveway.
2: Trying to get out of the subdivision. Crying before I ever get out. Regretting what I done. I probably drove 100 miles an hour all the way back, hoping to get caught.
0: As for the future, Keith says he is prepared to die in prison.
2: I don't have anything to live for, except maybe forgiveness.
5: From who?
2: From my boys.
5: And that's why you're talking
2: exactly.
5: Today.
2: Yes.
5: Well, it's between you and them, but I'll tell you my take on it is you got some distance to make up.
2: I know I do. I've got a lot to make up.
0: Of the countless things Keith stole from his family, resilience was not among them. Aaron and Zach are closer than they've been in years. And now that they know what happened to their mother, they say they can finally mourn her passing and focus on keeping her spirit alive for those two little granddaughters who were the center of her universe.
7: My oldest daughter will remember, like I said, she talks about her almost every day. We have pictures of her up in her room. As my youngest gets older, we'll tell her the NASCAR Nana story about when she was born and just never let her memory die.
11: That's all for now. I'm Lester Holt. Thanks for joining us.
12: I fell to the floor. I just remembered, like, she's dead. And I was so confused. I was like, what's going on? What happened?
13: A small Texas town, two super close friends, and a summer night in the park.
14: They have this lookout, and you could see the Harbor Bridge lit up. It's really pretty when the stars are out.
13: It was the next morning that they found them.
15: I could see two girls laying there. It was horrifying. There was duct tape on their mouths, on their hands.
13: A mystifying scene.
16: The only thing we have are cigarette butts and suspicion.
13: DNA would point one way.
16: He's like, Sarge, you got to take a look at this.
13: A bombshell message would point another.
17: I read the letter and immediately knew this was something very important.
13: A twisted trail leading to sinister suspects.
18: It takes a special kind of mind that wants to do something like that.
13: To crack a case this convoluted, it might just take a miracle.
16: That was extraordinary.
19: I just couldn't believe it.
13: A shocker no one would see coming, not even the killer. I'm Lester Holt, and this is Dateline. Here's Josh Mankiewicz with A Texas Twist.
20: Named for the body of Christ, Corpus Christi sits on the Texas Gulf Coast. And just east of the bay is a park known for bird watching. And that's what Chris Seymour was doing there.
1: when he came across something very unnatural.
21: To me, it just looked like a pile of debris, to be honest. And then he looked and he said, "Oh my God, it's two bodies."
1: A crime so shocking that years later, they're still talking about it.
22: I can't even imagine what was in that person's mind that evoked his violence, his rage.
1: Two young women. Who wanted them dead? And why?
23: It was a true whodunit type murder.
1: And along with who and why was the question of why here?
24: This was definitely something that we weren't used to or accustomed to in our town.
1: This part of Texas isn't exactly ground zero for murder. It's known more for roping, riding, and Friday Night Lights. Here, life is pretty simple, as are the values its people hold dear, like friendship, family, community. This is where 19-year-old Molly Olguin grew up.
25: Tell me a little bit about what she was like.
14: She was really funny. She had a weird sense of humor, always smiling, laughing. She was just a really good person.
1: Megan Olguin was Molly's older sister, just 2 years apart. They were, says Megan, fiercely competitive.
14: She was really smart, which I was always kind of jealous, because math came so easy to her. All the subjects came easy to her. She didn't even have to study, try, nothing.
1: Molly also played drums in the high school band. But her friends, Brooke Ostrom and Stephanie Chasick, say that what Molly really loved was cruising down the highway, singing along to bands like the Spice Girls. That's Molly behind the wheel.
14: She loved her car a lot. I remember one night she decided, I'm going to name my car Jabbar. And after that, she called her car Jabbar Makar. And it was the funniest thing for no reason.
1: Smart, funny, and a car owner, all of which made for one very popular teen.
25: She had a lot of friends.
14: Yes.
26: Oh, yeah.
14: A lot of friends.
26: Yeah.
14: She never let anybody leave from hanging out with her without giving them a hug.
26: And saying, "I love you."
14: Ever.
1: Which was certainly true when it came to the newest member of Molly's unusually large posse of friends, 18-year-old Christine Chapa.
25: Could you tell they really liked each other?
14: Yeah. Yeah. Molly talked about her a lot.
1: Christine lived in a neighboring town where she was earning a reputation as a softball superstar.
27: Christine was a softball icon for this town.
1: Brittany Selby was Christine's close friend.
27: She was like the comic relief in our little group of friends.
1: Brittany says Christine's sense of humor was a perfect match for Molly's.
27: Molly definitely brought out Christine's crazy side. It was never a dull moment with those two.
1: But for this group of girls, crazy and dull were relative terms.
26: We were not the party kids. We never drank or anything like that. We would go to Taco Bell. We would go to coffee shops, and we would go to parks.
1: Which is exactly what Molly and Christine decided to do on a warm summer night back in June of 2012. Their destination, Violet Andrews Park.
25: That place seemed safe to you?
14: Yeah.
26: Yeah, it did. All of the parks were, I mean, we would go
14: at night all the time.
1: Before heading out, the two called Brittany, asking if she wanted to join them. Brittany took a pass.
27: They had asked me to go, but I had a volleyball game the next morning, so I wasn't able to.
1: It was a decision that still haunts her.
27: I just know, because they, they called me that night. I'm like, if I was there.
1: The next morning, Chris and Stan Seymour were strolling through Violet Andrews Park.
22: We started looking around for birds in general. Didn't see a thing. This place was as quiet as we'd ever seen it.
1: And that's when, just below one of the overlooks, they made their terrible discovery. In the tall beech grass lay the bodies of two young women.
22: It just looked like they had both been molested or mauled.
28: We didn't know if they were alive or dead. We had no idea.
1: The Seymours ran for help.
29: Well, at 911, location of your emergency.
30: We got two dead bodies out here.
29: Are they male or female?
30: Two females.
1: First responder Travis Wiesman had never seen anything like it.
15: It was horrifying. There is blood. I can see that the clothes are off both girls. There was duct tape on their mouths, on their hands. You could see they were clearly bound.
1: Duct tape also covered their eyes. And each girl had been shot in the back of the head.
15: I went and checked the pulse on the first girl. I could feel her body was cold and didn't feel a pulse.
1: And then something no one expected.
15: I went to reach for the second girl, and that's when she started to sit up and moan.
28: It looked so hopeless, and to think that one was alive was just a miracle.
1: Which girl had survived? Could doctors keep her alive? And what story could she tell? The questions were just beginning.
11: One victim surviving. The first surprise in a case teeming with twists. When we come back, investigators focus on one particular clue.
25: Sometimes that can suggest somebody who knows the victim.
24: Yes.
11: When Dateline continues.
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1: As dawn gave way to morning on that June day in 2012, news of a double shooting in one of the parks began to slowly spread throughout the Texas Gulf Coast. Stephanie Chasick and Brooke Ostrom learned about it on Facebook.
8: Didn't say who it was, didn't say male or female or anything along those lines.
9: You didn't think it would be anybody you knew?
8: I didn't think it'd be anybody I knew.
1: Brittany Selby tried to call both Christine and Molly.
27: Neither one of them is picking up, so that's when I started to get worried.
1: Christine's parents, Grace and Larry Chapa, were worried too. Grace had been pacing the floor ever since she discovered Christine hadn't come home the night before.
9: That's unusual.
10: And that was very unusual.
9: By now, how many times have you called your daughter?
10: I would say about 4 or 5 times I called her. I even told her, I'm going to call the police if you don't call me right now.
1: Which is just what Grace did. That's when she learned Christine had been hurt. But the officer wouldn't say much else, only that Grace needed to get to Memorial Hospital.
9: He doesn't tell you what happened?
10: No, he doesn't know what happened.
1: It was only after arriving at the hospital that the Chapas learned Christine had been shot. But they still didn't know if Christine was alive or dead.
10: The nurse walks in and tells us one girl died and one girl is on the second floor and we need to identify her.
9: And they don't know who died and who lived?
10: No.
1: It was up to the Chapas to identify the survivor.
9: You couldn't go?
10: I couldn't go. I couldn't do it. Mm-mm.
1: So Grace assigned her eldest daughter that grim task.
9: So the best you're going to hope for here is that it's your daughter, but
10: she's hurt.
9: Already yes. Pretty seriously hurt.
10: Mm-hmm.
1: For the Chapas, the wait was excruciating. And then their daughter returned with the news they had been praying for.
10: She comes back down and she tells me, Mom, it's Chris.
1: Family and friends took turns at Christine's bedside, wondering if she would ever regain consciousness.
12: I was talking to her, telling her that I was there, you know, and that we loved her, you know.
9: How'd she look?
27: It was bad. It was so bad that you didn't know it was her.
1: The bullet had entered the right side of Christine Chapa's head and shattered, destroying some of her brain tissue. During a lengthy surgery, doctors decided not to try to retrieve the bullet fragments. But at least Christine was still alive. By now, the other victim had been identified as Molly Olguin, and news of Molly's death had reached her family.
8: I was in shock. I remember crying really hard, and I was throwing stuff in my room because it just didn't seem real to me.
9: How are your parents?
8: Really emotional. I'd never seen my dad cry. They took it really hard.
1: So did Molly's friends, Stephanie and Brooke.
8: I just remember, like, she's dead, she's dead. And everyone was like, who's dead? And I said, Molly.
1: Over the next few days, neighbors here began asking the same question. Who had pulled the trigger? And why? Finding those answers fell to Portland, Texas police detective Roland Chavez.
24: Molly can't give us any information, and Christine's in the hospital, and she can't give us any information.
9: At that point, it's not even clear whether Christine's
24: going to survive, right? Yes.
1: Tips were coming in. Someone said they saw a white car speeding from the park the night of the shootings. That led nowhere, so Chavez and his team focused on the crime scene. There was no murder weapon. They did find 2 spent .45 caliber casings. And near an observation deck, just 30 feet away from where Molly and Christine were discovered, police found an empty Monster energy drink can and 5 cigarette butts.
9: And the girls didn't smoke.
24: The girls did not smoke.
1: Chavez sent all that for DNA testing. As for the duct tape used to cover the girls' eyes, Chavez thought maybe that was itself a clue.
25: Sometimes that can suggest somebody who knows the victim didn't want to see them.
12: Mm-hmm.
25: As far as you know, either of them have any enemies?
8: No, that's what was so confusing.
27: Everyone loved them, you know.
1: And that's probably why they were all so discreet when it came to Christine and Molly. Now, as a murder investigation began, friends revealed something that not many knew.
24: They began to tell us they were in a relationship.
25: These weren't just two friends, they were dating.
24: Yes.
1: That had many here wondering if a romance that was hidden from many might have in some way been a motive for the attack.
25: Conceivable that this was some kind of hate crime?
8: I mean, I'd be lying if I said that thought didn't cross through my mind.
1: 3 days later came news from the hospital. Christine Chapa had regained consciousness.
24: We're hoping now we're going to be able to really get the ball rolling.
1: The story Christine eventually shared with police provided intriguing clues about the identity of her attacker. And it's a story Christine will also share with you.
13: Coming up, Christine's harrowing account.
24: The first thing we asked her, of course, is, did you know the person that did this?
13: When Dateline... Welcome back to, That's a Pepper Thing. First up, we've got Harrison wrapping his Dr. Pepper in a tiny quilt so it feels at home. Oh, how tender. That's a Pepper Thing! And over to Becca, who's whispering affirmations to her can.
14: You're sweet. You're unique. You're the best thing I ever poured over ice.
13: She swears it makes it taste better. It's not a science thing, but it's a Pepper Thing! Why do they all do it? All for that sweet, delicious, truly one-of-a-kind taste of Dr. Pepper. It's a Pepper Thing!
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0: Larry and Grace Chapa kept a sleepless vigil over their daughter Christine as she lay in the ICU, hovering somewhere between life and death. The 18-year-old had been shot in the head and left outside for more than 8 hours. Somehow, she'd survived. Then, just days after her brain surgery, Christine again defied the odds and began to stir.
1: That's an incredible little girl here. I'm telling you, she is something else.
2: We asked her questions. She would squeeze our hand.
3: That must have been a wonderful thing to say.
1: It was.
0: For police, the pressure to find the shooter was intense. Detective Roland Chavez hoped Christine, now conscious, would be playing a big part in that. But Christine still could not speak.
4: It was either a squeeze of the hand and then the blinking of the eyes.
0: So Chavez kept his questions simple.
4: The first thing we asked her, of course, is, did you know the person that did this? And she said no.
3: And how tall was he?
4: She described him as about 5'8", 5'9".
0: Within the first 2 weeks of her recovery, Christine helped police draw this sketch of the man who shot her. She said he smelled of cigarettes, which made Chavez think about those cigarette butts found at the crime scene. He asked that the DNA tests on those be put on the fast track.
4: One of the things that Christine was also able to give us was that the assailant wore gloves, and Under Armour gloves specifically.
3: She saw the logo.
4: Yes. And she was a softball player, so if she's saying Under Armour gloves, then Under Armour gloves is probably exactly what we're looking for.
0: But during those sessions with Christine, Chavez wasn't the only one asking questions. Christine struggled to ask a few of her own. Tough ones.
3: Was Christine asking you about Molly?
4: She did. We did not initially give her any of that information.
0: Both Chavez and Christine's parents were afraid that the truth about Molly would upset Christine and maybe jeopardize her recovery.
2: I would just tell her Molly's got sent to another hospital.
0: Of course, Christine persisted. And eventually, everyone decided she deserved to know Molly's fate. Family and doctors assembled in Christine's room when Detective Chavez revealed the truth.
4: She was distraught and crying and told her, you know, I need you to stay strong so that you can help us and we're going to catch it. And so she did.
0: As the days passed, Christine's communication skills steadily improved, enabling her to share with police more details of that horrible night.
5: Well, yeah, it's supposed to be peaceful and safe.
0: We wanted to hear her story, too.
3: You look great, and it's great to see you.
5: Thank you.
0: Christine began by describing her relationship with Molly.
5: I met Molly at the mall.
3: Was there some chemistry right from the beginning?
5: Oh, there was. We were both, like, very sarcastic, and we were just amuse each other and make each other laugh a lot.
0: 6 months later, the two had become a serious couple. Then came that June night in the park.
3: Why'd you go to the park that night?
5: Well, because we had missed our movie, and so we're kind of driving around and just trying to figure out what to do.
0: When they got there, Christine said, she and Molly walked to one of the overlooks.
5: And we weren't even there for 5 minutes. When we end up seeing, like, this guy walk by, I got this weird feeling, and we wanted to hurry up and get out of there. And the next thing you know, he's right there on Molly's side with a gun.
0: She said the man then forced the two girls down a steep embankment and into the tall beach grass below. And she recalled the odd way he referred to them both.
5: He called Molly girl number one and I was girl number two.
3: And he referred to you that way by numbers all the way through it?
5: He did.
3: What'd you say to him?
5: I asked him if he was going to take us anywhere. And he just told me, like, no, this will be quick and easy. I can feel, like, my heart beating so fast. I'm like, man, I want my mom. And that's when I'm just, like, praying. Please, God, don't let me die, please.
3: Molly say anything?
5: We both asked each other if we were okay. And that was the last thing we both asked each other.
0: That's when Christine says she was raped. But the ordeal wasn't over.
5: He had the gun pointed at us still, and he made me put duct tape over Molly's mouth and her eyes, and I had to do the same to myself. I was already at the stage, like, I'm gonna die, like, this is it. And I hear the gun go off, And then I went black, and like everything went black.
0: Christine's remarkable physical recovery turned out to be the easier part.
5: I come out here for the anniversary of the shooting, for Molly's birthday, and like for the day we met.
3: This is not a painful place to return to?
5: It's not painful. I guess I just kind of feel closer to her, I guess, because it's the last place I saw her at.
0: Rehab helped distract Christine from her sadness. So did working with police to find Molly's killer.
4: Christine was kind of our inspiration. Seeing how hard she was working just made us continue to work even that much harder for her.
0: It wasn't for lack of hard work, but police had to face the truth. The investigation had stalled.
3: At this point, it sounds like you're kind of nowhere.
4: Yeah.
0: And then the DNA tests of the cigarette butts and the drink can came back from the lab.
3: And that changes everything.
4: Yes.
6: Coming up, a mysterious message rocks the case.
7: The letter is written from the perspective of a hitman who has been hired to kill the surviving victim, in this case, Christine Chapa.
6: When Dateline... Welcome back to Yeah, That's a Pepper Thing. First up, we've got Harrison wrapping his Dr. Pepper in a tiny quilt so it feels at home.
8: Aww.
6: Oh, how tender. That's a Pepper Thing. And over to Becca, who's whispering affirmations to her can.
9: You're sweet. You're unique. You're the best thing I ever poured over ice.
6: She swears it makes it taste better. It's not a science thing, but it's a Pepper Thing. Why do they all do it? All for that sweet, delicious, truly one-of-a-kind taste of Dr. Pepper. It's a Pepper Thing.
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0: day by day, inch by inch, Christine Chapa walked a steady, if uneven, road to recovery.
1: I couldn't move my left side. I couldn't move my hand or my arm, my leg. I had to relearn to swallow.
2: You don't give up, do you?
1: I don't. I try to stay motivated.
0: So did Detective Roland Chavez. He, too, was making progress. The cigarette butts and drink can collected from the crime scene had just given him his first major break in the case.
2: What did the DNA show?
3: The DNA showed that it returned to Dylan Spellman.
4: Who was Dylan Spellman? Police learned he lived just 3 blocks from the crime scene. And Chavez also noticed a striking resemblance to that sketch Christine had helped police draw of the gunman.
3: We start trying to get background on Dylan Spellman.
0: Some quick computer searches revealed Spellman had a criminal past.
2: Dylan Spellman had just been convicted of a violent crime.
3: Yes.
2: An armed robbery in Nevada.
3: Yeah.
0: That Nevada armed robbery occurred in 2010, a year and a half before the shootings. Spellman and some accomplices broke into a home in a Las Vegas suburb and held a family hostage before robbing them and taking off.
2: Anybody get killed?
3: No.
0: And at the time of the shootings in 2012, Dylan Spellman was in the Corpus Christi area, awaiting sentencing for the Nevada armed robbery.
3: He'd been sent here to stay with a friend.
0: What intrigued Chavez were some unusual similarities between the Nevada crime and the shootings in Texas.
3: As we started going through that case file, we started seeing more and more things that are lining up with what we're looking at.
2: For example,
3: the use of numbers.
0: Remember, Christine had said the shooter referred to her and Molly as Girl 1 and Girl 2.
2: He used numbers in that other crime?
3: Yes. They referred to each other by number in that particular crime.
0: The similarities between the two crimes didn't end there.
2: In the Nevada home invasion, were the victims bound?
3: Yes, they were.
2: He's got to be number one on the list at this point.
3: He definitely jumped to the top.
0: By that time, Dylan Spellman had already returned to Nevada to begin serving his 3-year sentence. So Chavez hopped a plane to Las Vegas, hoping to hear what Mr. Spellman might reveal about his brief stay in Texas. Spellman admitted he was in the park the night of the shootings, but he denied being anywhere near the area where the girls were found.
3: He said he was never on the deck. Well, we've got DNA on the cigarette butts that prove otherwise.
2: Why lie about that unless you're involved in the crime?
3: Sure. So, I mean, that definitely raised more suspicion.
0: Chavez then told Spellman police found his DNA just 30 feet from where the girls were shot. That's when he says Spellman's demeanor changed.
3: He asked me, you know, what are the consequences? And I said, well, in Texas, I said, you know, this is a death penalty kind of case.
0: And then Dylan Spellman asked about a deal.
3: Normally, any person that's innocent isn't going to ask for a deal. You're going to profess your innocence. And he wasn't. Now I'm thinking, this is my guy.
0: So Chavez asked Spellman to take a polygraph. And Spellman agreed.
2: And how does he do?
3: He fails.
0: Time for handcuffs, you're thinking? Not quite yet. Chavez could put Dylan Spellman at the crime scene, but still had no way of tying him directly to the shootings.
3: We have no gun. We have no usable prints. The only thing we have are cigarette butts, monster can, and suspicion.
0: It didn't help that Chavez's one eyewitness to the shootings could not identify Spellman from a photo lineup.
1: It was very hard because the suspects all looked the same.
0: And then there was the matter of Mr. Spellman's height.
3: He was big.
2: He's what, 6'8"?

0: 6'8".
1: Remember, Christine said the shooter was quite a bit shorter than that. 5'8", maybe 5'9".
0: For me, it was always the difficulty of getting over the size.
1: So Chavez and his team regrouped.
0: We began getting cell phone records for him, getting hair samples or anything off the duct tape, anything off of the girl's clothing, anything that would be able to attach Dylan Spellman to them.
2: Does any of that lead anywhere?
0: No. Unfortunately, it didn't.
1: 2 years passed. The case grew so cold that Chavez's chief decided to give it to a new detective, hoping he might have better luck finding the missing pieces. Detective Aaron Volleman had been working the case, and now he took the lead.
3: What we first wanted to do was expand the scope of the crime scene search, because there was one crucial piece of evidence that we didn't have at that point, which was a murder weapon.
1: Volleman hoped the murder weapon might definitively link Spellman to the shootings.
2: What'd that turn up?
3: We didn't find anything. Nothing of value.
2: So you're back to kind of nowhere.
3: That's right.
2: And then?
3: We received a phone call from the investigators at the Sinton Police Department.
1: Those investigators in the neighboring town of Sinton had just been given a letter addressed to Christine Chapa's father.
2: What does the letter say?
3: The letter is written from the perspective of a hitman who has been hired to kill the surviving victim, in this case, Christine Chapa.
1: In the letter, the hitman even named the person who had hired him. If you're wondering, the letter does not mention Dylan Spellman. All of it was a twist as big as Texas.
4: Coming up.
3: Immediately, I knew this was something very big and very important.
4: Had investigators been on the wrong track the whole time? When 50 states, one national mall, 2 weeks of freedom. 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
12: Oh.
1: While Detective Aaron Volleman continued trying to strengthen his case against Dylan Spellman, investigators in neighboring Sinton, Texas, received a mysterious letter addressed to Christine Chapa's dad.
3: Immediately, I knew this was something very, very big and very important.
1: The letter writer described himself as a hitman hired by the person who'd shot Molly and Christine. He wrote, the gunman had sought his services to finish the job and make the only witness to Molly's murder disappear.
2: What he's saying is, I was hired to kill Christine, but I'm not going to do it. Instead, I'm warning you.
3: That's right. He's telling Christine Chapa's father, I'm going to tell you who the murderer is, and then you can go do something about it.
1: The letter contained details police had never mentioned in public.
3: That he forced the girls to duct tape themselves. The fact that he called them by numbers, girl number one, girl number two.
1: Then the biggest revelation of all.
2: Who does he say the murderer is?
3: He identifies him. His name is Cristobal Melcher, and he gives an address in Utah.
1: Cristobal Melcher from Layton, Utah, to be precise, just outside Salt Lake City. Melcher worked in the area as an Army reservist.
2: Had the name Cristobal Melcher crossed your desk in any way during this investigation?
3: In the 2 years prior to this investigation, we had never heard that name.
1: The hitman even included a photograph of Mr. Melcher, the man he said hired him.
2: This guy's being handed to you on a plate.
3: Yeah.
1: Could it be real? Should police take this at face value?
2: Is it possible this letter is some sort of thinly veiled threat to Christine? You know, you've survived, but we know where you live.
3: Yes, the letter definitely contained an implied threat to her safety. And so we moved very quickly to make sure that she was safe, that she was protected.
12: And they're like, okay, you know what? You need to leave town. Like, no one could know where I was at. Only my family knew where I was at.
1: With Christine in a safe place, Volleman went straight to Layton, Utah. With the help of the local PD, he was soon sitting across from his new person of interest.
3: Cristobal Melcher said that he was on a training exercise in Fort Hunter Liggett, California, at the time of the murder.
2: Not only was he not in Texas, he was on the other side of the country.
3: He was.
2: Was there anything to suggest that he had some kind of vendetta against the Chapa family?
3: We were not able to find any connection between Cristobal Melcher and the Chapa family or the Olguin family.
1: Volleman then showed Melcher the letter, and Melcher was stunned.
3: But he was even more surprised when he saw his picture on the last page of the letter.
1: That was because Melcher immediately recognized the photo. He knew when and where it was taken. Plus, he said, the original photograph was of two people. The missing man, he said, was his former roommate, David Strickland. If the snapshot was a surprise to Melcher, the name David Strickland was an even bigger one for Detective Volleman. Turns out, he'd crossed paths with David Strickland before.
3: I had interviewed David Strickland in 2012, just days after the murder.
1: Remember that tip about a white car seen speeding from the park the night of the murder? The tipster was David Strickland.
3: He came in as a good Samaritan wanting to provide information.
1: Back then, David Strickland lived just blocks from the park where the shootings took place.
2: And now here he is being mentioned in connection with a guy who's been mysteriously fingered for the murder.
3: That's right.
2: So just like that, basically, Mr. Melcher is no longer the focus of this. It's now David Strickland.
3: That's right.
1: Chris Melcher went on to explain that he and Strickland were no longer on good terms. Melcher believed Strickland had stolen several of his guns, so he had Strickland arrested.
3: Yeah, the gun robbery put a damper on their relationship.
1: Strickland pleaded not guilty to the gun theft charge and was released soon after. But the charges were still pending, and Volleman wondered, could Strickland have written that letter as some kind of elaborate payback for Melcher having Strickland arrested?
3: I know there was bad blood between David Strickland and Cristobal Melcher, but to accuse someone of murder?
2: If you think that letter was written by David Strickland and you think the letter includes things that only the killer would know...
3: Well, I think the logical inference was that Strickland had something to do with the murder.
1: Finding David Strickland was now Volleman's priority. According to Melcher, Strickland left Utah after his arrest and returned to Texas.
2: So Detective Volleman did the same, hoping this man would turn out to be the investigation's third and final person of interest.
4: Coming up, a suspect not acting at all like you might expect.
2: So it's like a game?
13: Very much so a game. He was enjoying this interview.
4: Maybe police have the wrong guy again, because this one doesn't seem to ring any bells for Christine.
14: 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She wasn't able to pick our client out of a photo lineup.
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0: First came Dylan Spellman, cleared by police and by his height. Then Chris Melcher, also cleared of suspicion by geography. Now Detective Volleman was on the trail of another man, David Strickland. The detective learned Strickland was a hometown boy, his dad a successful businessman. Strickland served briefly in the military and was now newly married. Then Volleman saw photographs of David Strickland's possessions, which had been seized at the time of his arrest on the gun theft charge.
1: I'll never forget the first photograph that popped up. It was a Glock 45 caliber pistol and an Under Armour glove, and you could see very clearly the white Under Armour logo.
0: A Glock 45, the type of gun the crime lab suspected was used to shoot the girls. As for the black glove, Christine was absolutely certain that the shooter wore a pair exactly like that.
2: I know that because I played softball, and that stuck out to me right away.
0: Detective Volleman immediately sent Strickland's gun to be tested to see if it fired those two spent shell casings found at the crime scene. He didn't have to wait long for the results.
1: What that report said was that the two shell casings found at the scene and the two shell casings from the test fire were linked to the same weapon.
0: For Detective Volleman, that report was the missing piece of the puzzle, which he believed now directly linked David Strickland to the shootings.
1: The day I looked at that ballistics report is the day we arrested David Strickland.
0: The charges: aggravated assault, aggravated sexual assault, and capital murder. While in custody, David Strickland agreed to sit down for a police interview.
3: Just have a seat for me.
0: San Patricio County Prosecutor Sam Smith watched the interview through a one-way mirror.
4: At some point, you saw Molly and Christine.
5: He would claim to have committed the murder.
4: You're saying that you did this? Then?
3: Sure, I did it. Did everything you said I did.
5: And then in the next sentence, with a smile on his face, saying, "But that's what you wanted me to say, isn't it?"
3: Whatever you want to hear, boss.
0: So it's like a game?
5: Very much so a game. He was enjoying this interview.
0: 4 years after Christine Chapa was raped and shot, 4 years after Molly Olguin was murdered right next to her, David Strickland faced a jury of 12.
6: Were you confident? Were you worried?
2: Well, of course I was worried. I mean, I just felt horrible. I didn't know how it was going to end up coming out.
6: When you saw Mr. Strickland for the first time, what did you think?
2: I didn't know what to think, to be honest. I was just thinking he did this.
6: He wasn't the monster you imagined.
2: No, he wasn't. Sometimes those are the scariest people, though.
0: Prosecutor Smith laid out his evidence, from gunshot to snapshot to mugshot. The gun, the shell casings, and the gloves. As for the letter, Smith told the jury police had found remnants of it on David Strickland's computer.
5: You can delete the letter off of your computer, but if you've used the spell check, grammar check function, that information is still stored in the computer.
6: And that's what you found?
5: And that's what we found.
6: Why do you think Mr. Strickland wrote that letter? He had to know that suspicion would eventually boomerang right back on him.
5: That's what most people would think.
6: It's a foolish thing to do.
5: It's a very foolish thing to do.
0: Before Prosecutor Smith rested, he called Christine to the stand, putting her face to face with David Strickland.
2: I was trying to make eye contact with him. I wanted him to see me and see what he had done, but he would not look at me.
0: Defense attorneys John Gilmore and Jimmy Granberry don't dispute that Christine was a sympathetic witness, but in court they argued she was also unreliable.
7: She doesn't know who shot her. She has no recollection. She wasn't able to pick our client out of a photo lineup.
8: She wasn't able to point at him in court and say, "That's the guy that did it."
0: What's more, Christine initially told police the shooter's gun was silver.
8: David's gun is a Glock, which is black.
0: The defense also went after the investigators, arguing they'd bungled the lengthy 2-year-long investigation by losing critical documents and mishandling evidence.
8: We had the documentation that the evidence was mishandled from the chief of police chastising the officer who handled the evidence.
6: That lead detective, Roland Chavez, admits mistakes were made. He's now retired. The second lead detective, Aaron Volleman, was let go for sharing sensitive details of the case with someone outside the department. Strickland's attorneys concede their client may have written that letter, but they argue it would only have been out of revenge for Chris Melcher having him arrested. As for those confidential details in the letter?
7: This is small town Texas. There's any number of places that this kind of information could have come from.
6: But what about the lab report showing Strickland's gun matching the shell casings found at the scene?
8: We had our expert who said that it's inconclusive. I mean, there's no way that you could say for sure.
6: Police, they said, should never have taken their sights off the real shooter.
8: Well, they had the right guy.
6: Dylan Spellman, you think that's the killer?
7: He's a better match than my boy.
8: He had just failed a polygraph exam and then started trying to plea bargain.
7: This is a guy that kicked in a door with a group of people wearing masks, went in and held a family hostage, terrorized a family. It takes a special kind of mind that wants to do something like that.
6: And Strickland's attorneys point out their client had no history of violence at all.
8: David Strickland did not do this.
6: It was Sam Smith who had the last word. Dylan Spellman, he told the jury, might have been under suspicion, but ultimately had nothing to do with this crime. David Strickland, he said, was the man holding the gun.
5: Shooting both of these girls for no identifiable reason at all, he's certainly a psychopath.
6: Prosecutor Smith never offered the jury a possible motive. Christine says she's sure it was about her sexual orientation.
9: What's the reason for thinking it's a hate crime?
2: And the letter that he supposedly tried to send to my dad said something in the letter like, those lesbians.
6: In his interrogation, Strickland made a point of saying he had no issues with the gay community. Whether or not that was the truth, prosecutors decided not to charge him with a hate crime. After 5 days of testimony, the jury began deliberations. It took 6 hours to reach a verdict. Guilty. Strickland was sentenced to life in prison. Backed by a new legal team, Strickland appealed, but a court upheld the jury's decision. He plans to keep fighting the conviction. For Molly's family and friends, that guilty verdict, as it often does, provided hollow satisfaction.
10: We were waiting for justice, and then now it's here, but we don't get her back.
11: We have had so many huge, major life moments, and she hasn't been there.
2: What would have been our anniversary, her birthday, the anniversary of us getting shot? Those days are the hardest.
6: Christine still wonders how she escaped death, and sometimes, why.
2: I do have survivor's guilt. I mean, hopefully it'll go away in time.
10: Christine would tell me, why was it me? Why didn't she survive? And I told her there's a reason she was still living and to be happy and live on for Molly, because Molly didn't get that chance.
12: That's all for now. I'm Lester Holt. Thanks for joining us.
13: I just can't imagine to be held in captivity.
14: Dad! Just send the money. That's all they want.
13: They have an American kid. A 14-year-old kid in the middle of the jungle. They're thinking they hit the jackpot.
12: They were vacationers turned prisoners. A mother and son kidnapped by terrorists.
14: We need $10 million for the release of your family.
15: $10 million for me. Are you losing your mind?
12: You're inside this harrowing hostage drama.
13: This is a big operation. This is not just this ragtag group of people.
16: Anything can happen. There are no guarantees.
12: Can a father turn negotiator help bring them home?
16: We prepared him for the worst.
17: I'm getting worried. I'm getting so worried.
13: A lot of people were praying for them. A lot of people were.
12: I'm Lester Holt, and this is Dateline. Here's Keith Morrison with Heart of Darkness.
18: they lay in wait, unseen, under a thick green canopy, armed to the teeth, immersed in their defiant extremist belief, hunting, stalking, deadly, in this particular heart of darkness. It was the summer of 2011, a jungle-clad island in the southern tip of the Philippines, where they prepared the place. And the news of the terrible deed committed here flashed halfway around the world and came crashing down out of nowhere on a modest working-class family in Lynchburg, Virginia.
13: I got a phone call from my mother. The first thing she said was, Jerf and Kevin were kidnapped in the Philippines.
18: Kidnapped? Sherry Hunter tried to wrap her head around the inconceivable. Jerfa was her aunt. Kevin, Jerfa's 14-year-old son. They were due home from a Philippine vacation. Instead, they were in the clutches of something horrific.
13: I felt like I was in a dream, like it wasn't real.
15: I just was thinking, what?
18: Jerfa's husband, Heiko Lunsman, had stayed behind in Lynchburg and was at work when he heard.
19: You must have been terrified.
15: Yes. It was impossible to think about it, but pictures don't lie.
18: They didn't. There they were on Philippine television. Incomprehensible images. Jerfa and Kevin's passports, their half-packed suitcases. The stricken relatives had been visiting on Tictabon, a small island at the tip of the southern Philippines. Jerfa, Kevin, and one of Jerfa's young cousins, said the news reports, kidnapped by boat in the dead of night.
15: I was thinking, no, that doesn't happen to us.
19: Well, nobody thinks it's going to happen to us, right?
15: Yeah, but my wife's heart is in the Philippines as a family.
18: Jerfa was born in the Philippines, had always felt safe there. Her older sister married a U.S. Navy sailor and moved to America in 1985, brought then 16-year-old Jerfa with her, hoping to give her a chance at a better life.
13: She was so excited about the opportunity. I remember she worked at Little Caesar's Pizza, and that was the greatest thing, that to get a job.
18: She had a son, Josh, went back to community college to improve herself, and there she met a German immigrant named Heiko. And from then on, that was it. They were a family. She became a lab technician, Heiko a maintenance man. They bought a house in the leafy neighborhood of Lynchburg, Virginia, and had Kevin. And the immigrant's son became an all-American kid. He was 14 that summer of 2011, smart, studious, and looking forward to the start of high school in the fall.
13: He's his normal American kid who likes pizza and hot dogs and burgers, hang out with his friends, play video games, ride on a skateboard.
18: They lived frugally, saved their money, which is how, eventually, Heiko could afford his used Mercedes sports car and Jerfa and Kevin that vacation trip to the Philippines. Life was good, but now it was very bad indeed.
13: When I first heard they were kidnapped, the first thing that came to my mind was, oh my gosh, it's Abu Sayyaf.
18: Abu Sayyaf, a small but extremely violent militant group. Over the years, it claimed affiliation first with Al-Qaeda, then ISIS, as it fought to establish an independent Islamic state in the southern Philippines. Its bread and butter in its fight against the government, kidnapped for ransom. Abu Sayyaf had taken American hostages before. Some were released eventually, but some were beheaded. Heiko was frantic, had no idea what to do, where to turn. And then that very day, the cavalry came riding in.
15: My boss from work called, come on over to work, the FBI is here for you.
19: What was it like to hear the FBI was actually paying attention to this?
15: It is really real now. This is the real scene.
20: We never know how families are going to react, obviously, but almost in every case, they're in a state of crisis.
18: Mark Thundercloud was the leader of a special FBI hostage negotiating unit, formed precisely for an emergency like this. More than a dozen agents descended on the Lunsman house, covered the windows, set up a surveillance system in Heiko's kitchen, and got ready for what they knew was coming, a demand for ransom.
20: He's negotiating, really, with someone who's selling his family.
15: The FBI told me so that my wife
1: and son a merchandise for them.
21: That's kind of hard to hear.
1: Yes.
20: We try to be very transparent with the families in these cases, and we try to prepare them as best as we can.
21: Did you prepare Heiko for the possibility they would be executed?
20: Yeah, we prepared him for the worst.
18: Now there was nothing else to do except wait. And then the phone rang.
22: Hello?
14: Hello?
22: Yes?
14: This is long distance from Philippines. Is it the Mr. Hilco Lanzman?
12: A terrorist on the line. When we come back, the life and death negotiations begin.
14: We need $10 million for the release of your family.
1: $10 million for me. Are you losing your mind?
14: Chad, we need you to send the money.
17: I'm getting bored. I'm getting so worried.
18: When Dateline continues.
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0: Mr. El Kulansman?
1: Yes, that's me.
0: Okay. We would like to inform you that your family here with us under our custody.
2: 2 days after his wife and child were kidnapped by Abu Sayyaf in the Philippines, Heiko Lundsma got his first ransom call. On the phone, a man who called himself Mr. So.
3: He called me Mr. Lundsman, and so I wanted to know what I can call you. I don't want to call you kidnapper, terrorist, and it's just give me a name.
2: Mr. So was calm, businesslike, like he'd done it 100 times before. In fact, he was the voice for a violent separatist group known for executing prisoners. Beheadings, usually.
0: We would like to tell you that we need $10 million for the release of your family. Can you hear me?
3: And I just was thinking, are you losing your mind? We think you got. Just couldn't believe it. $10 million for me.
2: Why would they think Heiko had $10 million? Perhaps they'd watched the internet. In Lynchburg, the kidnapping was big news. TV crews set up shop across the street and captured Heiko driving his used Mercedes coupe.
4: There you are in your fancy car.
3: Yes.
4: You must be worth millions.
3: That was a wrong impression.
1: I'm not a rich person, but I will give whatever I can get together.
0: Okay? I got what... We need $10 million for the release of your family. Okay?
2: Heiko was lucky in this. When Mr. So made his demands, some of the most experienced FBI hostage negotiators in the country were right there listening in, ready to point out the right way for Heiko to respond. Literally.
5: These are for general visual prompts that we want Heiko to think about. We have other questions relating to Kevin and Jirfa that we think are important for Heiko to consider. And what we're doing then, we're going to write notes down and pass them to Heiko. He would read it and then hopefully introduce it to the conversation.
1: Where's my wife? Can I talk to her? She's okay. Where's my son?
0: Yeah, no,
1: is she
0: your
1: with
0: son?
1: You?
0: Yeah,
1: can
0: no,
1: I talk to them?
0: Right?
1: I want to know if they're okay.
2: Mr. So didn't say. Meanwhile, FBI agents in the Philippines were working sources on the ground. Word was that Jirfa and Kevin had been taken to one of Abu Sayyaf's strongholds, Basilan, a large island about 4 hours by boat from where they'd been kidnapped, to a base camp deep in what was nearly impenetrable jungle.
6: We traveled to Basilan to talk with the politicians there that may have had some influence over this group.
2: Heiko had the FBI to help, but government money? No.
4: So you don't pay ransom?
6: The government doesn't pay ransoms.
4: Right.
6: Any decisions that are made regarding ransoms are really made by the family.
3: But it was actually, to me, no choice. I know I want to pay something just to make sure they're safe.
2: The week after the kidnapping, Heiko wired a ransom payment, close to $5,000, to a bank account in the Philippines.
3: I was thinking I pay some money and it's over,
6: right.
3: But just started wanting more and more and more.
2: More weeks went by. Mr. So reduced his demands from $10 million to $2 million, then $1 million. Still impossible, of course. So the kidnappers turned up the heat. They put Kevin on the line.
7: Chad.
8: Yeah. How are you doing over there?
7: There. We need you to send the money.
8: I know that, and I'm ready, but all I have will be, I will sign on day forward.
7: Dad, just send the money. That's all they want.
2: Heiko maxed out his credit cards, borrowed money from whomever he could, but it never seemed to be enough.
9: As the incident grows from weeks into months, we end up with so many boards that we have to work our way down this hallway.
2: Daniel Gersh was one of the hostage negotiators assigned to guide Heiko.
9: And it gets to the point where we don't think that we're making progress. Heiko feels like we're not making progress.
10: I just think you just hope. That's all what you have, hope.
2: But hope was hard to hang on to. The kidnappers kept threatening beheadings. And even worse, they put Jirfa on the phone and beat her while she talked to Heiko.
8: Sweetheart, what are you doing over there?
11: I know, honey. I'm just so scared.
8: Just tell him I don't have a million. Please do
11: that.
8: Just
11: stop. And I told them that you don't have anything, but they just like asking.
8: How are you doing, Jeff? I'm getting worried. I'm getting so worried.
2: A few seconds later, the line went dead.
8: Oh, my God.
12: I'm smoking a cigarette. Oh, I'm going to
13: Heiko, you need to be ready.
14: The frustration must be pretty intense.
10: Frustration was immense.
9: If he's not calm, then our hostage takers aren't going to be calm. So oftentimes I would have to tell Heiko to, you know, be quiet, let the hostage taker speak, and then we would have a chance to respond.
2: And then what? How long before they tired of the game and killed the two great loves of his life?
9: I've worked these cases that will last years instead of months.
10: I was thinking, no, I'm not making it for years. I mean, there's no way.
2: Heiko didn't have to wait that long. 3 months after Jirfa and Kevin were taken, there was a very different phone call. And for Heiko, it was terrifying.
15: Coming up.
10: She called me really, really sad and crying.
16: I felt her dark place, being a mother myself, and it was awful.
15: When...
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0: First up, we've got Harrison wrapping his Dr. Pepper in a tiny quilt so it feels at home. Oh, how tender. That's a pepper thing! And over to Becca, who's whispering affirmations to her can.
1: You're sweet. You're unique. You're the best thing I ever poured over ice.
0: She swears it makes it taste better. It's not a science thing, but it's a pepper thing! Why do they all do it? All for that sweet, delicious, truly one-of-a-kind taste of Dr. Pepper. It's a pepper thing!
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0: It had been 3 months since an Islamic paramilitary group had kidnapped Heiko Lundsman's wife and son. He'd already sent the kidnappers more than $20,000, a fortune for him. And then the phone rang again. And it wasn't Mr. So. Instead, well, even veteran FBI agent Dan Gersh was astonished.
1: We received that tremendous news that Jirfa was released. Obviously, Heiko's very excited. I could see and hear just joy, joy.
0: Heiko could scarcely believe it as the news flashed across the Philippines and to Lynchburg, Virginia. His wife, Jirfa, was alive and free and safe. So, inexpressible joy. And then Jirfa called him, and Heiko realized the nightmare was just beginning.
2: She called me really, really sad and crying. So my first question to her was, where's Kevin?
0: He could hear the terror in her voice. Abu Sayyaf still had Kevin and her cousin. They could kill them at any time they wanted.
3: And I felt her dark place, just being a mother myself. And it was awful.
0: And before long, her terror deepened. When she learned her cousin got out too, which meant that there in that awful place, her 14-year-old son, no one left to protect him, was all alone.
3: I remember seeing that picture of her that was in the news, and she just looked so sad. Like, she just looked so sad and helpless.
0: This is Jirfa. And here, even 5 years later, the memory is brutal. We brought her back here to the Philippines and asked her to tell us her story. The story that began at 2 o'clock in the morning, at the end of a happy family reunion, on a beach just about like this one.
4: It does take you back. You know, you can hear the water, the waves.
0: Yeah.
4: You can feel the wind. You see the evening sky,
0: yeah.
4: The stars.
5: It was a beautiful thing.
4: Oh, it was a beautiful morning.
0: Yeah.
4: Suddenly, I saw from the left side, two men running really fast, like on the sand, with some kind of rifle. My first impression, it was some kind of robbery. I screamed for help. I was terrified. I've never screamed that loud in my life.
0: Jirfa rushed back to her hut, grabbed Kevin. Together, they ran toward the beach. But they didn't get far. In an instant, they were surrounded by several armed men in military fatigues.
4: Kevin was looking at me. He was in front of me. And when suddenly someone kicked him from behind, that violence right there, they were rough right away. It's like, why did they kick my son?
0: A motorboat suddenly appeared. The men pushed Kevin and Jirfa into it. Shocked and frightened, Jirfa looked up to see her cousin, not quite 22 years old and the father of a newborn, holding onto the boat, trying to prevent it from leaving.
4: He didn't care about his safety. He didn't care about his life. And he was begging him to let him in. He said, this is my family. I want to be with them. My fate will be the same.
0: So they took her cousin, too. Jirfa watched the shore disappear into the darkness.
5: In a matter of a moment, you went from a feeling of incredible peace to the worst nightmare you could ever imagine.
4: Chaos. Complete chaos. And you try to control yourself, trying to stay calm. And how do you do that?
0: It was early morning, right after sunrise, when they arrived in an island. They were made to sit hidden in the mangroves. Take me, Jirfa pleaded with the kidnappers. Let the boys go. But in response, one of the men raised his machete.
4: He looked at me and he said, did you want me to cut your infidel son's head?
5: Behead him.
4: I knew right then it was religious.
0: Yeah, so these
4: guys
0: are fanatics.
4: More serious. Yeah. This is more hostile.
5: You could see the hatred in their eyes?
4: I've never seen so much hate.
0: Jirfa had heard about Abu Sayyaf and their kidnappings, but she never thought for a moment that she could be a target.
4: So we sat there, just shaking, and I couldn't stop it. The fear of death is so strong. We were surrounded by this armed man. There was no rescue. There was no sign of rescue. We were on our own.
0: Night came. They were prodded at gunpoint to their feet and into the jungle, and his own particular darkness.
4: I constantly followed Kevin. The minute he's like 3 feet away from me, he's gone. It's like he's gone in the dark.
0: And then a light, just a flash really, a car in the distance. The kidnappers seemed terrified by it, and Jirfa was gripped by a fear more terrible than any in her life.
4: Immediately, someone stood really close to Kevin, and I saw that silver rifle, the tip of it, just went close to his forehead. And at that point, I just realized, I was like, oh my gosh, I might lose my son that night.
6: Coming up.
0: Were you ready to die?
4: I was ready. I said, Lord, thank you for the beautiful family you gave me. I said, if you want me to come home, I'm ready.
6: When Dateline continues.
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1: In the dark of a Philippine jungle, surrounded by men with hate in their eyes, Jerfa Lunsman looked terrified at her 14-year-old son. An approaching car had put the kidnappers on alert, and now one of them held an automatic rifle to Kevin's head.
2: I just said, "Don't move, son," while my entire body was frozen.
1: And then the car passed, and they kept walking. And several hours later, they arrived at Abu Sayyaf's base camp.

0: They told her she'd be back the next day, but she was convinced her time was up, that she was about to be executed. Were you ready to die?
1: I was ready. I said, Lord, thank you for the beautiful family you gave me. I said, if you want me to come home, I'm ready, but I want you to let these two boys guide them out of that jungle. It's in your hand now.
0: They put Jerfa on a boat, put a bag over her body. But to her complete surprise, they didn't kill her. Instead, they dropped her off on a footbridge near a village and told her they'd be in touch soon.
1: They started to disappear in the dark ocean. And I knew right then that my connection to Kevin is gone. It was worse than being in prison. There was no freedom for me.
0: She got in touch with the Philippine military, was evacuated to Manila, the Philippines' capital. Back in Lynchburg, lead FBI negotiator Mark Thundercloud thought he knew why the kidnappers released Jerfa.
2: Their intent was to let her go to help raise more money.
3: Mm-hmm.
2: Now she's out, and now she's got to talk to these people.
3: Right.
2: Someone needs to be there with her.
0: Heiko decided he should stay in Lynchburg, try to find the money. And Mark Thundercloud moved his operations from the family's kitchen to a hotel room in Manila. And there, as 1 month passed, and then another, they tried to help Jerfa deal with Mr. So.
2: December 6th was the last day that we talked with Mr. So. Basically, he was saying, look, what you're offering is not enough. This might be the last communication that we ever have. We still expected calls, but on the 7th, nothing. On the 8th, nothing. On the 9th, nothing.
0: Oh, they would hear what happened to Kevin soon enough. 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

0: 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And then, one of them pulled Jirfa from their cell. 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
1: And at that point, I was like, oh my God, they're going to separate me from my son.

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6: On the night of December 2011, Heiko Lundsman sat in his barren kitchen in a sinkhole of despair. His FBI friends with their notes and equipment were long gone, in a Manila hotel room now with his wife, who had no news about Kevin at all.
7: It's just a terrible feeling. You're feeling helpless, totally helpless, useless. I'm just sitting here and hope the best.
6: That very day, halfway around the world, Jirfa got word that the FBI wanted to see her immediately. She rushed to the hotel room.
8: When I opened the door, everybody was looking at me so quiet, just stare at me. It was like, oh, something happened. Something happened to Kevin.
6: An FBI agent was holding a phone. On the line, the mayor of a small town on Basilan Island. It's for you, the agent told Jirfa.
8: The mayor said, Mrs. Lundsman. I was like, Kevin is out. And I said, what? It was just like chaos after that. And then when I talked to him, I said, Kevin, hi, Mom, this is Kevin. You know, it just sounds so good. It was just so beautiful. It sounds like my son. It's my son.
6: Kevin was free. But how?
9: That's the craziest turn in my life, probably. I didn't think it was ever going to happen.
6: Here he is. Kevin Lundsman, now in his 20s, and this is his amazing story, which began a moment before the kidnappers took his mom away, when she leaned forward and whispered in his ear.
9: I remember her words exactly. She said, you have to go home to your father. You have to go back home. And it made me realize that she might be thinking that she may not make it tonight.
6: That she might be being taken away to be killed.
9: Yes. I just wanted to cry. And I didn't want to lose her.
6: Soon after that, they took his cousin away, too.
9: After he left, I was alone. There was nothing more. It was just me.
6: 14 years old, all alone, in that dark room in the jungle. And when he finally slept, he had a dream.
9: We're in a two-story house. And I turn to my side, and my mother's there, and my cousin's there. And then all of a sudden, a barrage of bullets goes through the walls. All these bullets are flying through, and yet we're not getting hit. All of a sudden, I turn around, and my mother's gone, and my cousin's gone. And the barrage of bullets has stopped. Everything has ceased. And I just realize I'm alone again. Even in my dream, I was alone.
6: He woke up. Remembered his mother's words, get home to your dad. And he made a choice.
9: I was going to get home, one way or another.
6: How the heck would you do that?
9: I was still unclear of that myself. I just had to wait. Maybe one day they'd get careless.
6: You'd escape?
9: Yes.
6: Bit by bit, he prepared.
9: Physically, I tried to maintain. I tried to get as much food as I could when they'd give it to me. Sometimes do sit-ups, push-ups, because if I ever did have to run, I'd have to be somewhat in shape.
6: And then he had an idea. The kidnappers allowed him to wash his clothes and hang them to dry on a line outside the house. Maybe, if they were distracted somehow, he could make a run for it, get to the ocean, catch a boat to the mainland. Wishful thinking, of course. He was guarded around the clock. But then, one morning, almost 6 months after he was taken hostage,
9: I woke up in the morning and I could hear no sounds whatsoever. I looked at the trails and I couldn't see anyone walking around. And it was sort of like a light bulb moment. This might be it.
6: He washed his clothes, hung them up, eyes darting, two little voices working in his mind.
9: One that was saying, you should run. Another one saying, you should stay. One was terrified. The other one knew what was waiting for me out there was much better, my own freedom. I proceeded to walk to the edge of the house. And I looked at the creek and around the side, and I could see no one, nothing, no movement. And after that, I just bolted.
6: Kevin knew, as many 14-year-olds do, that water obliterates footprints, might hide his route of escape. And so, with his heart pounding and his ears straining for the sounds of pursuers, he picked his way down the creek bed and into the jungle. And then he heard it, the bird call.
9: It wasn't just a bird. This was more of like a alert call that the terrorists used to communicate with another. So I knew that the signal had been put up that I had escaped.
6: What'd that do to you?
9: As soon as I heard it, I knew I had to get out as fast as I could. I had to run.
6: I guess it's one of those moments in life where you either grow up and deal with it, or you decide to give up and stay a little boy.
9: Those are my two choices. Are you gonna panic, or are you gonna man up and are you gonna try and get out of here? And I chose option two.
6: And so he ran all day into the thick black of a jungle night, his feet raw, his clothes ripped by unseen hazards, bloodied now by a thousand thorns that

0: Toward morning, exhausted, he searched for a hiding place so inhospitable his pursuers wouldn't think to look there, and he fell asleep in a mosquito-infested swamp. And when the sun rose and he opened his eyes...
1: I remember waking up and not smelling the aroma of the coffee that they had brewed, or maybe the types of food like fried rice. I didn't smell any of that. I smelled fresh air. I smelled freedom.
0: At least for the moment. But where was he?
1: At a point, I couldn't keep going through brush because I didn't know my exact location. I had to keep walking and possibly get on the road. Maybe I can find a different way.
2: But there was a danger because people might see you.
1: Because people might see me, yes.
2: Well, on this island, you don't know who's with them and who's not, right?
1: Right.
0: But it was a risk he had to take and soon regretted. Walking down the road, he heard a voice behind him. A man was approaching, and he had a rifle.
3: Coming up.
1: I had escaped and walked through all of that terrain, and it was for nothing.
2: He could take you away, take you back to those guys.
1: I froze and I just thought, is this it?
3: When Dateline...
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0: For 2 days and one long night, Kevin Lunsman could practically feel his captors' breath on his neck, their guns in his back, as he ran, and somehow eluded them.
1: All my clothes were almost covered in mud, black, blood, everything. My hair was ruffled. I smelt terrible. I probably had over 100 or more lacerations on my body, blood all over my arms as well, so I didn't look too good.
0: And then he took that one necessary risk, emerged to a public road, and there it was, the end. Clearly, a local on this Abu Sayyaf-infested island, and he had a very big gun.
1: I thought that it was all over. I had escaped and walked through all of that terrain, and it was for nothing. They had found me, and they were going to bring me back.
0: And then the man spoke, and the words startled Kevin. He was speaking English.
1: And he was asking, do you need help? You know, were you kidnapped? And I froze with that question again, and I just thought, is this it? Should I just tell him?
2: He could go either way still. He could take you away, take you back to those guys.
1: Right. And I knew those risks, but at this point I felt like I was going to put my trust in him.
2: So how did he react?
1: He proceeded to say, I'm going to get you out of here. I'm going to get you home. And my name's Kenny. I'm here to help.
2: My name's Kenny?
1: My name's Kenny, like Kenny Rogers. That's exactly what he said. And it gave me a laugh. It was actually one of the first laughs I had in a long time.
0: Kenny got in touch with the mayor of a nearby village. The mayor called the Philippine Army. And the army arrived in Humvees.
1: It seemed like hundreds of them. And I was just like, this is all for me. And I just couldn't believe it. I realized that I'm really going to see my family again. I am going to see my friends. I'm going to have my life back.
0: But would he have his mom? For months, Kevin had been grieving, afraid she'd been executed by the militants. But then the mayor gave him the phone, and Kevin heard a familiar voice.
1: Hey, Mom, is that really you? I had no clue for months what happened to you. Once I heard her voice, I knew that was her, and I think at that point I felt alive again. There was a color in my life again.
0: After that 14-year-old's amazing escape, the U.S. military put him on a plane to Manila, where his mother was waiting on the tarmac.
3: The door was too slow to open. I was ready to climb that plane and open that door. And he stood there on the plane, right there, looking around. It's like, I'm right here, you know. It's like, I'm right here. But he's just like looking, and I was like, you don't recognize me. I was like, okay, it must be the look. I got to stop crying, right?
1: And I see this woman, and I could see tears. And as I got closer and closer, I realized I knew who that was. We just ran up to each other, and we just hugged each other. And it was just incredible.
0: Back in Lynchburg, Kevin's dad, Heiko, was delivering Christmas turkeys to a hospital when somebody found him and gave him the news.
4: I was so happy. Yeah, so.
5: Your mind gets clear again, so you don't have to be not more worried. And I will have my family back. Right. And it just is a great feeling. It's a great feeling.
0: On December 14th, 2011, 6 months after they were taken hostage, Jirfa and Kevin finally came home, returned to Lynchburg, to Heiko, and to Jirfa's niece, Sherry.
6: It was awesome. The first thing we did was put up Christmas decorations. Kevin and Jirfa were so happy. I didn't know what to expect because of what they'd been through, but they were just so grateful to be back with their family.
0: In 2012, the Philippine Army caught three of Jirfa and Kevin's kidnappers. Jirfa returned to the Philippines to testify at their trial and helped send her captors to prison. Kevin was honored for his bravery by the Virginia General Assembly and met President Obama. Then Kevin went off to college, had an idea about joining the FBI one day.
3: He was there, you know, as a boy, and now he came out as a man.
7: Must be pretty proud of that boy.
3: Very proud.
0: Years that separate their ordeal from this evening on the beach with us have erased not a moment of the memory, the terror they shared, the pain, the deprivation, sorrow, and finally, joy. But we look on and see a bond only they can fully understand.
7: Did you ever think you'd actually be in the situation where you've got your arm around your mother and the two of you are talking about this in the past tense with smiles on your faces?
3: Never.
1: Not at that point, no. We didn't think it was going to ever be possible.
7: Yeah.
1: But here we are.
7: And we're very glad to see you safe.
1: Thank you.
3: I'm glad we're back.
7: Wonderful, wonderful.
8: That's all for now. I'm Lester Holt. Thanks for joining us.

0: New overnight, a deadly tornado outbreak tears through the Midwest, twisters hammering Illinois, killing at least two people and hurting many more in what's been the worst year on record for tornadoes in that state. We're tracking where the severe weather is heading next. A warehouse fire in Los Angeles triggering a state of emergency as it continues to burn for a fifth day. The dangerous impact on air quality across the city as firefighters work to get the flames under control. A milestone in the long road to peace between the U.S. and Iran. The first round of negotiations wrapping up, laying the groundwork for a final agreement, despite President Trump's new threats over Hormuz. What we're learning. Deflecting over the reflecting pool, who President Trump is naming in the blame game amid cascading problems following a multi-million dollar renovation project. A shockingly close call on the runway in Boston. How two planes came within about 300 feet of each other at Logan International. More than 30 years later and still plenty of buzz. Top Toy Story 5 is light years ahead of the competition at the box office. The record-breaking opening weekend as we kick off this Monday, June 22nd. Early today starts right now. Hi, it's good to be with you on this Monday morning. I'm Jessica Layton. We begin this morning in the Midwest, where a tornado outbreak tore through several states. The twisters turned deadly in Illinois, where officials in Jefferson County say at least two people were killed and five others were hurt. Officials tell the Chicago Tribune that the state already shattered its record for most tornadoes in a year, with at least 147 so far in 2026.
1: It just went over our head. We've got trees everywhere. Oh, no, not that tree. There's at least three of them down, four of them down. Holy hell.
0: In Kansas, Sedgwick County officials say a person was found dead in debris after a lineman reported that a home was totally blown off its foundation. Meanwhile, out west, extreme heat and gusty dry conditions are fueling these wildfires. The Iron Fire forcing evacuations in Eureka, torching at least 22,000 acres since sparking Saturday. The cause is still under investigation, but fire officials say it was started by humans. And in Arizona, the National Weather Service issuing an extreme heat watch today and tomorrow as those temperatures climb back into triple digits at the Grand Canyon. Park officials are strongly urging people not to hike during the hottest hours of the day. That is after three hikers died this month in separate incidents, all linked to the heat. The fire risk not letting up out west. Well, some of that severe weather is pushing further toward the East Coast. NBC meteorologist Stephanie Olmo is tracking it all for us.
2: And good morning. Severe weather impacted parts of the Plains and the Midwest here yesterday. Now, as we continue today, flash flooding will remain a concern in the area with alerts in effect from northeastern Oklahoma stretching all the way up to Indiana. Now, some flood alerts are expected to remain in place through this afternoon. This stormy pattern will persist today with a slight risk impacting 44 million people across the High Plains and Mid-Atlantic region. This includes Philadelphia, Baltimore, D.C., all the way down to North Carolina as well. You are included in today's risk for damaging wind, hail, and a tornado or two cannot be ruled out into this afternoon and evening. Meanwhile, out to the west, we are dealing with the heat. Now, this is going to be the beginning of a heat wave for a lot of us here out west. Across the desert southwest for today, temperatures climbing to 109 in Phoenix and Portland, Oregon. Temperatures at 92 this afternoon. That was a look at your weather headlines for today. Back to you.
0: Thank you, Stephanie. Smoke is continuing to spread over the L.A. area as a massive fire at a cold food storage facility continues to burn. California Governor Gavin Newsom and the city's mayor, Karen Bass, declaring states of emergency over the weekend. This fire broke out last Wednesday at the Lineage storage facility in the Boyle Heights neighborhood. The 500,000-square-foot facility had 85 million pounds of frozen food inside, including meat, pork, and fish. So authorities are concerned about the biohazards that could be caused by decaying food.
3: I wouldn't say it's potentially dangerous. It will be unpleasant. It will be a horrible odor. But what we're looking at is what those gases that it will produce will create. We've already mitigated the hazardous materials portion by removing the ammonia and the other chemicals that were used as refrigerants. That's already been taken care of. That's not a concern anymore. Now it's really what's going to happen when this food starts decomposing.
0: The LA Fire Department says they've made significant progress and that smoke conditions are expected to continue to improve. The first round of U.S. and Iran negotiations are in the books this morning, laying out the roadmap for reaching a final peace deal within 60 days. According to a joint statement from the mediating countries, that's Qatar and Pakistan, the talks were, quote, positive and constructive. Vice President J.D. Vance joined the negotiations in Switzerland, and he gave an update on the progress.
4: Opening of the Strait of Hormuz, the ending of the Iranian nuclear program, all of these things have already been accomplished. The question before us now is how much more can we accomplish together? Can we turn over a new leaf? Can we change relations in the Middle East permanently? Or do we go back to doing things the old way, which is not our preference, but is certainly very much something that can happen.
0: President Trump did throw a wrench into talks over the weekend, threatening to attack Iran again if it closes the Strait of Hormuz. He also posted online threatening to, quote, hit Iran very hard again unless it stops their proxies in Lebanon, referring to Hezbollah. Fighting between the militant group and Israel has already threatened to derail the deal. Meanwhile, back here at home, top Democrats have continued to hammer the president's peace deal.
5: Let's be clear. I do not support this deal that he made, which was an abject surrender. That's like giving somebody credit for literally an arsonist starting a fire and getting credit for running out of the burning building. This president has led this nation into a disaster. We have surrendered our power. We have capitulated to the enemy, and they now are mocking us.
0: Talks are scheduled to continue for the rest of the week. New this morning, U.S. Southern Command announcing it conducted another strike on a boat accused of smuggling drugs on Sunday. Two men were killed. Six survived the attack after Southcom said, quote, the vessel was transiting along known narco trafficking routes in the Caribbean and was engaged in narco trafficking operations. The military did not provide evidence that the vessel was indeed ferrying drugs. But this now brings the number of people killed in boat strikes by the U.S. military to at least 213. Since the administration began targeting narco-terrorists last September. Turning now to the UK, where Prime Minister Keir Starmer could resign as early as today after growing calls from ministers and lawmakers to step down. The Prime Minister must now decide whether to step aside or face a challenge from Labour Party rival Andy Burnham, who is expected to be sworn in as a member of parliament later today. Burnham won a seat in parliament after a special election where he ran on a campaign to challenge Starmer for leadership of the party and the country. Meanwhile, here at home, President Trump weighed in, writing, Keir Starmer will resign as Prime Minister of the United Kingdom. He failed badly on two very important subjects, immigration and energy. I wish him well. If Starmer does resign, he will be the sixth prime minister in a decade to announce an early departure. Now to a really scary near miss at Boston's Logan International Airport. The Guardian reporting a Delta airplane was just 300 feet from an American Airlines plane during a close call that forced the Delta jet to abort its landing attempt. Officials say Delta Airlines Flight 2351 performed a go-around Saturday morning to avoid American Airlines Flight 3161 that was taking off from an intersecting runway. Here, take a listen.
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7: Clear for takeoff, runway 27, American 3161. Delta 2351 going around because of America.
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0: Says the flight landed safely. The FAA is investigating. Federal authorities are investigating a deadly plane crash in Maryland. The single-engine plane there went down late Saturday night in a wooded area just east of Washington, D.C., killing the pilot and two passengers. Officials say the aircraft belonged to a local flight school in Montgomery County, and it was in the middle of a training flight at the time of the crash. Authorities have not yet said who died. The cause of that crash is still under investigation. A man died after falling at a concert Saturday at Madison Square Garden. The Associated Press is reporting that New York City police say 51-year-old Paul Cooker of Connecticut fell from what they described as an elevated position while watching the rock band Goose perform. Officers found him unconscious and unresponsive. He was taken to a local hospital where he was pronounced dead. In a statement, MSG Entertainment said in part that the company's hearts go out to the family and friends of that concert goer. Goose also expressing grief in an Instagram post, writing, "We are deeply saddened and heartbroken to learn of the tragic event," adding, "We extend our deepest sympathy to everyone affected." The band went on to thank everyone who stepped in to help. Police say this investigation is ongoing. Straight ahead on Early Today, just where does the president's 250-foot arch above Washington, D.C. stand right now? And who is the president blaming for all the peeling paint at the newly renovated?
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10: 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Nice, right?
0: After a more than $14 million overhaul, the Lincoln Memorial Reflecting Pool has returned to its familiar algae green, despite President Donald Trump's efforts to make it, quote, American flag blue. Over the weekend, the president posted on social media that people were vandalizing the reflecting pool, but offered no details to back that up. He later posted that federal authorities made multiple arrests and said it may need to be drained again. One man arrested was 67-year-old David Hearn, who owned a company that made composite for building watercraft. He told the Associated Press that he reached into the pool to examine the peeling of the new coating. Hearn said he briefly touched a piece attached to the side of the pool, and he let go when a park worker told him to. And in the coming weeks, President Trump's proposed 250-foot arch in Washington, D.C. could take another step toward reality. From our D.C. station, Joseph Olmo looks at where we're at in the process and what comes next.
11: If you want an idea of just how huge this arch is going to be if it's built, here's what the space looks like right now. Cue the dissolve. And here's what it would look like when it's all said and done.
12: 250 feet tall. That is almost half the size of the Washington Monument. Five elevators, six stairways, a potential cafe and gift shop. And look at this, a roughly 10,000 square foot observation deck on top where you can catch views of D.C. and Virginia.
11: 250 feet tall.
13: That's too much.
11: Too tall.
13: We were just talking about it yesterday because we love walking over here.
14: If it was going somewhere in the circle there, I mean, that's the best place in D.C. that I think it would go.
13: I like it as peaceful as it is right now. We enjoy the walks like this. I don't know. I feel like that's going to be blocking a little bit.
15: I mean, we're not from here, but we were just saying there's so much beautiful stuff here already. To me, it doesn't seem worth it, but I'm not an expert.
11: So where are we in this process? Well, this July 9th, the National Capital Planning Commission, one of the organizations that needs to approve this arch, they will meet, review the final plans, and vote. If that vote goes through, a major hurdle will have been cleared. Now, does Congress need to approve a new monument going up in D.C.? Some say yes, because of this, the Commemorative Works Act, which states that Congress has to authorize new memorials and new monuments. But President Trump says that's not the case.
16: You need Congress to sign off on it.
17: No, we don't. No, we're doing it. The land is owned by Secretary, by the Interior Department. We don't need anything from Congress.
11: Now, there's also some concern about a 250-foot monument going up right near the approach path into Reagan National Airport. Well, the FAA just came out and said the arch would not have a significant effect on planes landing or taking off at DCA, but it would need red obstruction lights to alert pilots.
12: It isn't a done deal yet, but if that vote on July 9th goes through, an arch in D.C. will be one step closer to reality.
0: Our thanks to Joseph Olmo for that report. Up next, Elmo is setting the record straight on his World Cup pick to win it all. Plus, Woody and Buzz prove that even after 30 years, they still control the box office.
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8: Tech's got nothing on toys when it comes to the box office. Toy Story 5 landed the year's biggest debut with a whopping $160 million. It was the best opening weekend so far for the franchise, beating Toy Story 4's previous record of $120 million. It was also the second largest opening for animated movie in history, behind Incredibles 2, and my son loved it. Steven Spielberg's new sci-fi Disclosure Day came in second with $17 million, while horror hit Obsession landed in third with just over $14 million. And, oh, Elmo, he's learning from these NBA Finals controversy. That beloved Muppet character from Sesame Street announcing he is, in fact, rooting for Team USA in the World Cup.
9: Just to be clear, don't make this a thing. Thank you.
8: It comes just weeks after Elmo wrote on X that he hopes both teams have fun during the NBA Finals. That drew a lot of backlash from New Yorkers who accused the Muppet of forgetting his roots. Yeah, Elmo, Sesame Street, not in San Antonio. When we come back, Poly Market under fire following an investigation by the Wall Street Journal. And a shocking moment at a Rod Stewart concert could lead to concerns.
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0: Welcome back to Yeah, That's a Pepper Thing. First up, we've got Harrison wrapping his Dr. Pepper in a tiny quilt so it feels at home. Oh, how tender. That's a Pepper Thing! And over to Becca, who's whispering affirmations to her can.
1: You're sweet. 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
0: 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Why do they all do it? 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It's a Pepper Thing!
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6: Making headlines this morning, a Wall Street Journal investigation found that Polymarket paid mostly college-age creators to post misleading content to promote the site. More than 1,100 TikTok videos were reviewed, and 778 appeared to show users placing bets on fake sites made to look like the actual Polymarket website. Across 118 videos, creators alleged winning $900,000 on bets that would have actually lost more than $166,000. Polymarket said in a statement to the journal that it was committed to maintaining accurate, fair, and transparent markets. 81-year-old rock icon Rod Stewart paused his concert in Utah after nearly fainting mid-performance. The singer pulled off his oxygen tank on stage but resumed the concert while sitting in a chair shortly after. Stewart's next concert is scheduled for July 31st in Wantage, New York. Tennis legend Serena Williams will return to Wimbledon for the 2026 singles competition as a wild card. It's a major comeback for Williams, who announced a few years ago that she would be stepping away from tennis. Wimbledon will begin next Monday. Cannot wait to see her. We'll be right back after this.
7: No ticket, no line, just showtime. 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

0: We're back now with the old school way of listening to music. With a modern twist, our Marquis Francis introduces us to a New York City group using the vinyl record trend to build a community.
1: Think book club for music lovers. 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
2: How we feeling out there?
3: 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Part of that exploration and analog sound is to really take us through the process and to slow us down in that moment.
1: Mustafa Ali Smith, a Chicago native, started the sessions with a friend in a Brooklyn bar back in 2024 when he was a grad student at Princeton.
3: We didn't even have the big sound systems that we have now. 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
1: Today, that once small gathering has grown into a bi-weekly event series of more than 100 attendees that sells out within days.
3: To be able to share the story, share the history and the records, and contextualize it in this Black-owned studio space in Brooklyn,
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1: 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Songs from the albums are played, background on each track is shared, plus a portion for Q&A.
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0: 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I'm Jessica Layton. Hope you have a great Monday.

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4: New overnight, a deadly tornado outbreak tears through the Midwest. Twisters hammering Illinois, killing at least two people and hurting many more in what's been the worst year on record for tornadoes in that state. We're tracking where the severe weather is heading next. A warehouse fire in Los Angeles triggering a state of emergency as it continues to burn for a fifth day. The dangerous impact on air quality across the city as firefighters work to get the flames under control. A milestone in the long road to peace between the U.S. and Iran. The first round of negotiations wrapping up, laying the groundwork for a final agreement, despite President Trump's new threats over Hormuz. What we're learning. Deflecting over the reflecting pool, who President Trump is naming in the blame game amid cascading problems following a multi-million dollar renovation project. A shockingly close call on the runway in Boston, how two planes came within about 300 feet of each other at Logan International. More than 30 years later and still plenty of buzz. Top Toy Story 5 is light years ahead of the competition at the box office. The record-breaking opening weekend as we kick off this Monday, June 22nd. Early today starts right now. Hi, it's good to be with you on this Monday morning. I'm Jessica Layton. We begin this morning in the Midwest, where a tornado outbreak tore through several states. The twisters turned deadly in Illinois, where officials in Jefferson County say at least two people were killed and five others were hurt. Officials tell the Chicago Tribune that the state already shattered its record for most tornadoes in a year, with at least 147 so far in 2026.
5: It just went over our head. We've got trees everywhere. Oh, no, not that tree. There's at least three of them down, four of them down. Holy hell.
4: In Kansas, Sedgwick County officials say a person was found dead in debris after a lineman reported that a home was totally blown off its foundation. Meanwhile, out west, extreme heat and gusty dry conditions are fueling these wildfires. The Iron Fire forcing evacuations in Eureka, torching at least 22,000.

0: Welcome back to Yeah, That's a Pepper Thing. First up, we've got Harrison wrapping his Dr. Pepper in a tiny quilt so it feels at home. Oh, how tender. That's a Pepper Thing! And over to Becca, who's whispering affirmations to her can.
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5: 109 in Phoenix and Portland, Oregon. Temperatures at 92 this afternoon. That was a look at your weather headlines for today. Back to you.
6: Thank you, Stephanie. Smoke is continuing to spread over the L.A. area as a massive fire at a cold food storage facility continues to burn. California Governor Gavin Newsom and the city's mayor, Karen Bass, declaring states of emergency over the weekend. This fire broke out last Wednesday at the Lineage storage facility in the Boyle Heights neighborhood. The 500,000-square-foot facility had 85 million pounds of frozen food inside, including meat, pork, and fish. So authorities are concerned about the biohazards that could be caused by decaying food.
7: I wouldn't say it's potentially dangerous. It will be unpleasant. It will be a horrible odor. But what we're looking at is what those gases that it will produce will create. We've already mitigated the hazardous materials portion by removing the ammonia and the other chemicals that were used as refrigerants. That's already been taken care of. That's not a concern anymore. Now it's really what's going to happen when this food starts decomposing.
6: The LA Fire Department says they've made significant progress and that smoke conditions are expected to continue to improve. The first round of U.S. and Iran negotiations are in the books this morning, laying out the roadmap for reaching a final peace deal within 60 days. According to a joint statement from the mediating countries, that's Qatar and Pakistan, the talks were, quote, positive and constructive. Vice President J.D. Vance joined the negotiations in Switzerland, and he gave an update on the progress.
8: Opening of the Strait of Hormuz, the ending of the Iranian nuclear program, all of these things have already been accomplished. The question before us now is how much more can we accomplish together? Can we turn over a new leaf? Can we change relations in the Middle East permanently? Or do we go back to doing things the old way, which is not our preference, but is certainly very much something that can happen?
6: President Trump did throw a wrench into talks over the weekend, threatening to attack Iran again if it closes the Strait of Hormuz. He also posted online threatening to, quote, hit Iran very hard again unless it stops their proxies in Lebanon, referring to Hezbollah. Fighting between the militant group and Israel has already threatened to derail the deal. Meanwhile, back here at home, top Democrats have continued to hammer the president's peace deal.
9: Let's be clear. I do not support this deal that he made, which was an abject surrender. That's like giving somebody credit for literally an arsonist starting a fire and getting credit for running out of the burning building. This president has led this nation into a disaster. We have surrendered our power. We have capitulated to the enemy, and they now are mocking us.
6: Talks are scheduled to continue for the rest of the week. New this morning, U.S. Southern Command announcing it conducted another strike on a boat accused of smuggling drugs on Sunday. Two men were killed. Six survived the attack after Southcom said, quote, the vessel was transiting along known narco trafficking routes in the Caribbean and was engaged in narco trafficking operations. The military did not provide evidence that the vessel was indeed ferrying drugs. But this now brings the number of people killed in boat strikes by the U.S. military to at least 213. Since the administration began targeting narco-terrorists last September. Turning now to the UK, where Prime Minister Keir Starmer could resign as early as today after growing calls from ministers and lawmakers to step down. The Prime Minister must now decide whether to step aside or face a challenge from Labour Party rival Andy Burnham, who is expected to be sworn in as a member of Parliament later today. Burnham won a seat in Parliament after a special election

0: where he ran on a campaign to challenge Starmer for leadership of the party and the country. Meanwhile, here at home, President Trump weighed in, writing, Keir Starmer will resign as Prime Minister of the United Kingdom. He failed badly on two very important subjects, immigration and energy. I wish him well. If Starmer does resign, he will be the sixth Prime Minister in a decade to announce an early departure. Now to a really scary near miss at Boston's Logan International Airport. The Guardian reporting a Delta airplane was just 300 feet from an American Airlines plane during a close call that forced the Delta jet to abort its landing attempt. Officials say Delta Airlines Flight 2351 performed a go-around Saturday morning to avoid American Airlines Flight 3161 that was taking off from an intersecting runway. Here, take a listen.
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2: 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Delta 2351 going around because of America.
1: American 3161, where are you going?
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0: Says the flight landed safely. The FAA is investigating. Federal authorities are investigating a deadly plane crash in Maryland. The single-engine plane there went down late Saturday night in a wooded area just east of Washington, D.C., killing the pilot and two passengers. Officials say the aircraft belonged to a local flight school in Montgomery County, and it was in the middle of a training flight at the time of the crash. Authorities have not yet said who died. The cause of that crash is still under investigation. A man died after falling at a concert Saturday at Madison Square Garden. The Associated Press is reporting that New York City police say 51-year-old Paul Cooker of Connecticut fell from what they described as an elevated position while watching the rock band Goose perform. Officers found him unconscious and unresponsive. He was taken to a local hospital where he was pronounced dead. In a statement, MSG Entertainment said in part that the company's hearts go out to the family and friends of that concert goer. Goose also expressing grief in an Instagram post, writing, "We are deeply saddened and heartbroken to learn of the tragic event," adding, "We extend our deepest sympathy to everyone affected." The band went on to thank everyone who stepped in to help. Police say this investigation is ongoing. Straight ahead on Early Today, just where does the president's 250-foot arch above Washington, D.C. stand right now? And who is the president blaming for all the peeling paint at the newly...
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0: After a more than $14 million overhaul, the Lincoln Memorial Reflecting Pool has returned to its familiar algae green, despite President Donald Trump's efforts to make it, quote, American flag blue. Over the weekend, the president posted on social media that people were vandalizing the reflecting pool, but offered no details to back that up. He later posted that federal authorities made multiple arrests and said it may need to be drained again. One man arrested was 67-year-old David Hearn, who owned a company that made composite for building watercraft. He told the Associated Press that he reached into the pool to examine the peeling of the new coating. Hearn said he briefly touched a piece attached to the side of the pool, and he let go when a park worker told him to. And in the coming weeks, President Trump's proposed 250-foot arch in Washington, D.C. could take another step toward reality. From our D.C. station, Joseph Almo looks at where we're at in the process and what comes next.
6: If you want an idea of just how huge this arch is going to be, if it's built. Here's what the space looks like right now. Cue the dissolve. And here's what it would look like when it's all said and done.
7: 250 feet tall. That is almost half the size of the Washington Monument. Five elevators, six stairways, a potential cafe and gift shop. And look at this, a roughly 10,000 square foot observation deck on top where you can catch views of D.C. and Virginia.
6: 250 feet tall.
8: That's too much.
6: Too much. Too tall.
9: We were just talking about it yesterday because we love walking over here.
10: If it was going somewhere in the circle there, I mean, that's the best place in D.C. that I think it would go.
9: I like it as peaceful as it is right now. We enjoy the walks like this. I don't know. I feel like that's going to be blocking a little bit.
11: I mean, we're not from here, but we were just saying there's so much beautiful stuff here already. To me, it doesn't seem worth it, but I'm not an expert.
6: So where are we in this process? Well, this July 9th, the National Capital Planning Commission, one of the organizations that needs to approve this arch, they will meet, review the final plans, and vote. If that vote goes through, a major hurdle will have been cleared. Now, does Congress need to approve a new monument going up in D.C.? Some say yes, because of this, the Commemorative Works Act, which states that Congress has to authorize new memorials and new monuments. But President Trump says that's not the case.
12: You need Congress to sign off on it.
13: No, we don't. No, we're doing it. It's the land is owned by Secretary, by the Interior Department. We don't need anything from Congress.
6: Now, there's also some concern about a 250-foot monument going up right near the approach path into Reagan National Airport. Well, the FAA just came out and said the arch would not have a significant effect on planes landing or taking off at DCA, but it would need red obstruction lights to alert pilots.
7: It isn't a done deal yet, but if that vote on July 9th goes through, an arch in DC will be one step closer to reality.
0: Our thanks to Joseph Olmo for that report. Up next, Elmo is setting the record straight on his World Cup pick to win it all. Plus, Woody and Buzz prove that even after 30 years, they still control the box office.
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2: I'm going to let this device know how things are run around here.
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6: Tech's got nothing on toys when it comes to the box office. Toy Story 5 landed the year's biggest debut with a whopping $160 million. It was the best opening weekend so far for the franchise, beating Toy Story 4's previous record of $120 million. It was also the second largest opening for animated movie in history, behind Incredibles 2. And my son loved it. Steven Spielberg's new sci-fi Disclosure Day came in second with $17 million, while horror hit Obsession landed in third with just over $14 million. And, oh, Elmo, he's learning from these NBA Finals controversy. That beloved Muppet character from Sesame Street announcing he is, in fact, rooting for Team USA in the World Cup.
7: Just to be clear, don't make this a thing. Thank you.
6: It comes just weeks after Elmo wrote on X that he hopes both teams have fun during the NBA Finals. That drew a lot of backlash from New Yorkers who accused the Muppet of forgetting his roots. Yeah, Elmo, Sesame Street, not in San Antonio. When we come back, Poly Market under fire following an investigation by the Wall Street Journal. And a shocking moment at a Rod Stewart concert could lead to concerns.
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0: Making headlines this morning, a Wall Street Journal investigation found that Polymarket paid mostly college-age creators to post misleading content to promote the site. More than 1,100 TikTok videos were reviewed, and 778 appeared to show users placing bets on fake sites made to look like the actual Polymarket website. Across 118 videos, creators alleged winning $900,000 on bets that would have actually lost more than $166,000. Polymarket said in a statement to the journal that it was committed to maintaining accurate, fair, and transparent markets. 81-year-old rock icon Rod Stewart paused his concert in Utah after nearly fainting mid-performance. The singer pulled off his oxygen tank on stage but resumed the concert while sitting in a chair shortly after. Stewart's next concert is scheduled for July 31st in Wantage, New York. Tennis legend Serena Williams will return to Wimbledon for the 2026 singles competition as a wild card. It's a major comeback for Williams, who announced a few years ago that she would be stepping away from tennis. Wimbledon will begin next Monday. Cannot wait to see her. We'll be right back after this.
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6: Be able to share the story, share the history and the records, and contextualize it in this Black-owned studio space in Brooklyn.
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0: Coming up on Today, we're kicking off the summer with the hottest deals around, from fashion to tech and toys to skincare. 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Thanks for waking up with Early Today. I'm Jessica Layton. Hope you have a great Monday.
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0: New overnight, a deadly tornado outbreak tears through the Midwest. Twisters hammering Illinois, killing at least two people and hurting many more in what's been the worst year on record for tornadoes in that state. We're tracking where the severe weather is heading next. A warehouse fire in Los Angeles triggering a state of emergency as it continues to burn for a fifth day. The dangerous impact on air quality across the city as firefighters work to get the flames under control. A milestone in the long road to peace between the U.S. and Iran. The first round of negotiations wrapping up, laying the groundwork for a final agreement, despite President Trump's new threats over Hormuz. What we're learning. Deflecting over the reflecting pool, who President Trump is naming in the blame game amid cascading problems following a multi-million dollar renovation project. A shockingly close call on the runway in Boston, how two planes came within about 300 feet of each other at Logan International. More than 30 years later and still plenty of buzz, top Toy Story 5 is light years ahead of the competition at the box office, the record-breaking opening weekend as we kick off this Monday, June 22nd. Early today starts right now. Hi, it's good to be with you on this Monday morning. I'm Jessica Layton. We begin this morning in the Midwest, where a tornado outbreak tore through several states. The twisters turned deadly in Illinois, where officials in Jefferson County say at least two people were killed and five others were hurt. Officials tell the Chicago Tribune that the state already shattered its record for most tornadoes in a year, with at least 147 so far in 2026.
1: It just went over our head. We've got trees everywhere. Oh, no, not that tree. There's at least three of them down, four of them down. Holy hell.
0: In Kansas, Sedgwick County officials say a person was found dead in debris after a lineman reported that a home was totally blown off its foundation. Meanwhile, out west, extreme heat and gusty dry conditions are fueling these wildfires. The Iron Fire forcing evacuations in Eureka, torching at least 22,000 acres since sparking Saturday. The cause is still under investigation, but fire officials say it was started by humans. And in Arizona, the National Weather Service issuing an extreme heat watch today and tomorrow as those temperatures climb back into triple digits at the Grand Canyon. Park officials are strongly urging people not to hike during the hottest hours of the day. That is after three hikers died this month in separate incidents, all linked to the heat. The fire risk not letting up out west. Well, some of that severe weather is pushing further toward the East Coast. NBC meteorologist Stephanie Olmo is tracking it all for us.
2: And good morning. Severe weather impacted parts of the Plains and the Midwest here yesterday. Now, as we continue today, flash flooding will remain a concern in the area with alerts in effect from northeastern Oklahoma stretching all the way up to Indiana. Now, some flood alerts are expected to remain in place through this afternoon. This stormy pattern will persist today with a slight risk impacting 44 million people across the High Plains and Mid-Atlantic region. This includes Philadelphia, Baltimore, D.C., all the way down to North Carolina as well. You are included in today's risk for damaging wind, hail, and a tornado or two cannot be ruled out into this afternoon and evening. Meanwhile, out to the west, we are dealing with the heat. Now, this is going to be the beginning of a heat wave for a lot of us here out west. Across the desert southwest for today, temperatures climbing to 109 in Phoenix and Portland, Oregon. Temperatures at 92 this afternoon. That was a look at your weather headlines for today. Back to you.
0: Thank you, Stephanie. Smoke is continuing to spread over the L.A. area as a massive fire at a cold food storage facility continues to burn. California Governor Gavin Newsom and the city's mayor, Karen Bass, declaring states of emergency over the weekend. This fire broke out last Wednesday at the Lineage storage facility in the Boyle Heights neighborhood. The 500,000-square-foot facility had 85 million pounds of frozen food inside, including meat, pork, and fish. So authorities are concerned about the biohazards that could be caused by decaying food.
3: I wouldn't say it's potentially dangerous. It will be unpleasant. It will be a horrible odor. But what we're looking at is what those gases that it will produce will create. We've already mitigated the hazardous materials portion by removing the ammonia and the other chemicals that were used as refrigerants. That's already been taken care of. That's not a concern anymore. Now it's really what's going to happen when this food starts decomposing.
0: The LA Fire Department says they've made significant progress and that smoke conditions are expected to continue to improve. The first round of U.S. and Iran negotiations are in the books this morning, laying out the roadmap for reaching a final peace deal within 60 days. According to a joint statement from the mediating countries, that's Qatar and Pakistan, the talks were, quote, positive and constructive. Vice President J.D. Vance joined the negotiations in Switzerland, and he gave an update on the progress.
4: Putting in the Strait of Hormuz, the ending of the Iranian nuclear program, all of these things have already been accomplished. The question before us now is how much more can we accomplish together? Can we turn over a new leaf? Can we change relations in the Middle East permanently? Or do we go back to doing things the old way, which is not our preference, but is certainly very much something that can happen?
0: President Trump did throw a wrench into talks over the weekend, threatening to attack Iran again if it closes the Strait of Hormuz. He also posted online threatening to, quote, hit Iran very hard again unless it stops their proxies in Lebanon, referring to Hezbollah. Fighting between the militant group and Israel has already threatened to derail the deal. Meanwhile, back here at home, top Democrats have continued to hammer the president's peace deal.
5: Let's be clear. I do not support this deal that he made, which was an abject surrender. That's like giving somebody credit for literally an arsonist starting a fire and getting credit for running out of the burning building. This president has led this nation into a disaster. We have surrendered our power. We have capitulated to the enemy. And they now are mocking us.
0: Talks are scheduled to continue for the rest of the week. New this morning, U.S. Southern Command announcing it conducted another strike on a boat accused of smuggling drugs on Sunday. Two men were killed. Six survived the attack after Southcom said, quote, the vessel was transiting along known narco trafficking routes in the Caribbean and was engaged in narco trafficking operations. The military did not provide evidence that the vessel was indeed ferrying drugs. But this now brings the number of people killed in boat strikes by the U.S. military to at least 213. Since the administration began targeting narco-terrorists last September. Turning now to the UK, where Prime Minister Keir Starmer could resign as early as today after growing calls from ministers and lawmakers to step down. The Prime Minister must now decide whether to step aside or face a challenge from Labour Party rival Andy Burnham, who is expected to be sworn in as a member of Parliament later today. Burnham won a seat in Parliament after a special election where he ran on a campaign to challenge Starmer for leadership of the party and the country. Meanwhile, here at home, President Trump weighed in, writing, Keir Starmer will resign as Prime Minister of the United Kingdom. He failed badly on two very important subjects, immigration and energy. I wish him well. If Starmer does resign, he will be the sixth Prime Minister in a decade to announce an early departure. Now to a really scary near miss at Boston's Logan International Airport. The Guardian reporting a Delta airplane was just 300 feet from an American Airlines plane during a close call that forced the Delta jet to abort its landing attempt. Officials say Delta Airlines Flight 2351 performed a go-around Saturday morning to avoid American Airlines Flight 3161 that was taking off from an intersecting runway. Here, take a listen.
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0: Says the flight landed safely, the FAA is investigating. Federal authorities are investigating a deadly plane crash in Maryland. The single-engine plane there went down late Saturday night in a wooded area just east of Washington, D.C., killing the pilot and two passengers. Officials say the aircraft belonged to a local flight school in Montgomery County, and it was in the middle of a training flight at the time of the crash. Authorities have not yet said who died. The cause of that crash is still under investigation. A man died after falling at a concert Saturday at Madison Square Garden. The Associated Press is reporting that New York City police say 51-year-old Paul Cooker of Connecticut fell from what they described as an elevated position while watching the rock band Goose perform. Officers found him unconscious and unresponsive. He was taken to a local hospital where he was pronounced dead. In a statement, MSG Entertainment said in part that the company's hearts go out to the family and friends of that concert goer. Goose also expressing grief in an Instagram post, writing, "We are deeply saddened and heartbroken to learn of the tragic event," adding, "We extend our deepest sympathy to everyone affected." The band went on to thank everyone who stepped in to help. Police say this investigation is ongoing. Straight ahead on Early Today, just where does the president's 250-foot arch above Washington, D.C. stand right now? And who is the president blaming for all the peeling paint at the newly
9: Welcome back to Yeah, That's a Pepper Thing. First up, we've got Harrison wrapping his Dr. Pepper in a tiny quilt so it feels at home. Oh, how tender. That's a Pepper Thing! And over to Becca, who's whispering affirmations to her can.
10: You're sweet. You're unique. You're the best thing I ever poured over ice.
9: She swears it makes it taste better. It's not a science thing, but it's a Pepper Thing! Why do they all do it? All for that sweet, delicious, truly one-of-a-kind taste of Dr. Pepper. It's a Pepper Thing!
0: After a more than $14 million overhaul, the Lincoln Memorial Reflecting Pool has returned to its familiar algae green, despite President Donald Trump's efforts to make it, quote, American flag blue. Over the weekend, the president posted on social media that people were vandalizing the reflecting pool, but offered no details to back that up. He later posted that federal authorities made multiple arrests and said it may need to be drained again. One man arrested was 67-year-old David Hearn, who owned a company that made composite for building watercraft. He told the Associated Press that he reached into the pool to examine the peeling of the new coating. Hearn said he briefly touched a piece attached to the side of the pool, and he let go when a park worker told him to. And in the coming weeks, President Trump's proposed 250-foot arch in Washington, D.C. could take another step toward reality. From our D.C. station, Joseph Almo looks at where we're at in the process and what comes next.
11: If you want an idea of just how huge this arch is going to be, if it's built, here's what the space looks like right now. Cue the dissolve. And here's what it would look like when it's all said and done.
12: 250 feet tall. That is almost half the size of the Washington Monument. Five elevators, six stairways, a potential cafe and gift shop. And look at this, a roughly 10,000 square foot observation deck on top where you can catch views of D.C. and Virginia.
11: 250 feet tall.
13: That's too much.
11: Too much. Too tall.
13: We were just talking about it yesterday because we love walking over here.
14: If it was going somewhere in the circle there, I mean, that's the best place in D.C. that I think it would go.
13: I like it as peaceful as it is right now. We enjoy the walks like this. I don't know. I feel like that's going to be blocking a little bit.
15: I mean, we're not from here, but we were just saying there's so much beautiful stuff here already. To me, it doesn't seem worth it, but I'm not an expert.
11: So where are we in this process? Well, this July 9th, the National Capital Planning Commission, one of the organizations that needs to approve this arch, they will meet, review the final plans, and vote. If that vote goes through, a major hurdle will have been cleared. Now, does Congress need to approve a new monument going up in D.C.? Some say yes, because of this, the Commemorative Works Act, which states that Congress has to authorize new memorials and new monuments. But President Trump says that's not the case.
16: You need Congress to sign off on it.
17: No, we don't. No, we're doing it. It's the land is owned by Secretary, by the Interior Department. We don't need anything from Congress.
11: Now, there's also some concern about a 250-foot monument going up right near the approach path into Reagan National Airport. Well, the FAA just came out and said the arch would not have a significant effect on planes landing or taking off at DCA, but it would need red obstruction lights to alert pilots.
12: It isn't a done deal yet, but if that vote on July 9th goes through, an arch in DC will be one step closer to reality.
0: Our thanks to Joseph Olmo for that report. Up next, Elmo is setting the record straight on his World Cup pick to win it all. 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
0: Tech's got nothing on toys when it comes to the box office. Toy Story 5 landed the year's biggest debut with a whopping $160 million. It was the best opening weekend so far for the franchise, beating Toy Story 4's previous record of $120 million. It was also the second largest opening for animated movie in history, behind Incredibles 2, and my son loved it. Steven Spielberg's new sci-fi Disclosure Day came in second with $17 million, while horror hit Obsession landed in third with just over $14 million. And, oh, Elmo, he's learning from these NBA Finals controversy. That beloved Muppet character from Sesame Street announcing he is, in fact, rooting for Team USA in the World Cup.
31: Just to be clear, don't make this a thing. Thank you.
0: It comes just weeks after Elmo wrote on X that he hopes both teams have fun during the NBA Finals. That drew a lot of backlash from New Yorkers who accused the Muppet of forgetting his roots. Yeah, Elmo, Sesame Street, not in San Antonio. When we come back, Poly Market under fire following an investigation by the Wall Street Journal. And a shocking moment at a Rod Stewart concert could lead to concerns.
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0: Making headlines this morning, a Wall Street Journal investigation found that Polymarket paid mostly college-age creators to post misleading content to promote the site. More than 1,100 TikTok videos were reviewed, and 778 appeared to show users placing bets on fake sites made to look like the actual Polymarket website. Across 118 videos, creators alleged winning $900,000 on bets that would have actually lost more than $166,000. Polymarket said in a statement to the journal that it was committed to maintaining accurate, fair, and transparent markets. 81-year-old rock icon Rod Stewart paused his concert in Utah after nearly fainting mid-performance. The singer pulled off his oxygen tank on stage but resumed the concert while sitting in a chair shortly after. Stewart's next concert is scheduled for July 31st in Wantage, New York. Tennis legend Serena Williams will return to Wimbledon for the 2026 singles competition as a wild card. It's a major comeback for Williams, who announced a few years ago that she would be stepping away from tennis. Wimbledon will begin next Monday. Cannot wait to see her. We'll be right back after this.
5: Need a good laugh? 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

0: we're back now with the old school way of listening to music. With a modern twist, our Marquise Francis introduces us to a New York City group using the vinyl record trend to build a community.
1: Think book club for music lovers. Cue the Record, a Brooklyn, New York-based group that hosts listening sessions, is on a mission to preserve music and its cultural history in an ever-evolving digital world. The simple concept is a hit with sold-out events and viral videos.
2: How we feeling out there?
3: 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Part of that exploration in analog sound is to really take us through the process and to slow us down in that moment.
1: Mustafa Ali Smith, a Chicago native, started the sessions with a friend in a Brooklyn bar back in 2024 when he was a grad student at Princeton.
3: We didn't even have the big sound systems that we have now. 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
3: Be able to share the story, share the history and the records, and contextualize it in this Black-owned studio space in Brooklyn.
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0: 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I'm Jessica Layton. 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

0: New overnight, a deadly tornado outbreak tears through the Midwest. Twisters hammering Illinois, killing at least two people and hurting many more in what's been the worst year on record for tornadoes in that state. We're tracking where the severe weather is heading next. A warehouse fire in Los Angeles triggering a state of emergency as it continues to burn for a fifth day. The dangerous impact on air quality across the city as firefighters work to get the flames under control. A milestone in the long road to peace between the U.S. and Iran. The first round of negotiations wrapping up, laying the groundwork for a final agreement, despite President Trump's new threats over Hormuz. What we're learning. Deflecting over the reflecting pool, who President Trump is naming in the blame game amid cascading problems following a multi-million dollar renovation project. A shockingly close call on the runway in Boston. How two planes came within about 300 feet of each other at Logan International. More than 30 years later and still plenty of buzz. Top Toy Story 5 is light years ahead of the competition at the box office. The record-breaking opening weekend as we kick off this Monday, June 22nd. Early today starts right now. Hi, it's good to be with you on this Monday morning. I'm Jessica Layton. We begin this morning in the Midwest, where a tornado outbreak tore through several states. The twisters turned deadly in Illinois, where officials in Jefferson County say at least two people were killed and five others were hurt. Officials tell the Chicago Tribune that the state already shattered its record for most tornadoes in a year, with at least 147 so far in 2026.
1: It just went over our head. We've got trees everywhere. Oh, no, not that tree. There's at least three of them down, four of them down. Holy hell.
0: In Kansas, Sedgwick County officials say a person was found dead in debris after a lineman reported that a home was totally blown off its foundation. Meanwhile, out west, extreme heat and gusty dry conditions are fueling these wildfires. The Iron Fire forcing evacuations in Eureka, torching at least 22,000 acres since sparking Saturday. The cause is still under investigation, but fire officials say it was started by humans. And in Arizona, the National Weather Service issuing an extreme heat watch today and tomorrow as those temperatures climb back into triple digits at the Grand Canyon. Park officials are strongly urging people not to hike during the hottest hours of the day. That is after three hikers died this month in separate incidents, all linked to

0: Ice Cube's Big 3 is back. The most competitive basketball league on earth is on CBS this Saturday. Big 3 All-Star Dwight Howard and the LA Riot take on Greg Monroe and the Dallas Power. Then Coach Rick Mahorn, Sensation Nasir Khor, and the Detroit Amps look to protect home court against back-to-back MVP Michael Beasley and the defending champs Miami 305. The game played the way you love. Watch live Saturday on CBS at 4 p.m. Eastern, 1 p.m. Pacific, and catch replays on BET.
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5: And that smoke conditions are expected to continue to improve. The first round of U.S. and Iran negotiations are in the books this morning, laying out the roadmap for reaching a final peace deal within 60 days. According to a joint statement from the mediating countries, that's Qatar and Pakistan, the talks were, quote, positive and constructive. Vice President J.D. Vance joined the negotiations in Switzerland, and he gave an update on the progress.
6: Putting of the Strait of Hormuz, the ending of the Iranian nuclear program, all of these things have already been accomplished. The question before us now is how much more can we accomplish together? Can we turn over a new leaf? Can we change relations in the Middle East permanently? Or do we go back to doing things the old way, which is not our preference, but is certainly very much something that can't happen.
5: President Trump did throw a wrench into talks over the weekend, threatening to attack Iran again if it closes the Strait of Hormuz. He also posted online threatening to, quote, hit Iran very hard again unless it stops their proxies in Lebanon, referring to Hezbollah. Fighting between the militant group and Israel has already threatened to derail the deal. Meanwhile, back here at home, top Democrats have continued to hammer the president's peace deal.
7: Let's be clear. I do not support this deal that he made, which was an abject surrender. That's like giving somebody credit for literally an arsonist starting a fire and getting credit for running out of the burning building. This president has led this nation into a disaster. We have surrendered our power. We have capitulated to the enemy, and they now are mocking us.
5: Talks are scheduled to continue for the rest of the week. New this morning, U.S. Southern Command announcing it conducted another strike on a boat accused of smuggling drugs on Sunday. Two men were killed. Six survived the attack after Southcom said, quote, the vessel was transiting along known narco trafficking routes in the Caribbean and was engaged in narco trafficking operations. The military did not provide evidence that the vessel was indeed ferrying drugs. But this now brings the number of people killed in boat strikes by the U.S. military to at least 213. Since the administration began targeting narco-terrorists last September. Turning now to the UK, where Prime Minister Keir Starmer could resign as early as today after growing calls from ministers and lawmakers to step down. The Prime Minister must now decide whether to step aside or face a challenge from Labour Party rival Andy Burnham, who is expected to be sworn in as a member of Parliament later today. Burnham won a seat in Parliament after a special election where he ran on a campaign to challenge Starmer for leadership of the party and the country. Meanwhile, here at home, President Trump weighed in, writing, Keir Starmer will resign as Prime Minister of the United Kingdom. He failed badly on two very important subjects, immigration and energy. I wish him well. If Starmer does resign, he will be the sixth prime minister in a decade to announce an early departure. Now to a really scary near miss at Boston's Logan International Airport. The Guardian reporting a Delta airplane was just 300 feet from an American Airlines plane during a close call that forced the Delta jet to abort its landing attempt.

0: Officials say Delta Airlines Flight 2351 performed a go-around Saturday morning to avoid American Airlines Flight 3161 that was taking off from an intersecting runway. Here, take a listen.
1: American 3161, runway 27, clear for takeoff.
2: Clear for takeoff, runway 27, American 3161. Delta 2351 going around because of America.
1: American 3161, where are you going?
2: You cleared it for takeoff, 3161.
1: American 3161, contact Boston departure.
0: Says the flight landed safely. The FAA is investigating. Federal authorities are investigating a deadly plane crash in Maryland. The single-engine plane there went down late Saturday night in a wooded area just east of Washington, D.C., killing the pilot and two passengers. Officials say the aircraft belonged to a local flight school in Montgomery County, and it was in the middle of a training flight at the time of the crash. Authorities have not yet said who died. The cause of that crash is still under investigation. A man died after falling at a concert Saturday at Madison Square Garden. The Associated Press is reporting that New York City police say 51-year-old Paul Cooker of Connecticut fell from what they described as an elevated position while watching the rock band Goose perform. Officers found him unconscious and unresponsive. He was taken to a local hospital where he was pronounced dead. In a statement, MSG Entertainment said in part that the company's hearts go out to the family and friends of that concert goer. Goose also expressing grief in an Instagram post, writing, "We are deeply saddened and heartbroken to learn of the tragic event," adding, "We extend our deepest sympathy to everyone affected." The band went on to thank everyone who stepped in to help. Police say this investigation is ongoing. Straight ahead on Early Today, just where does the president's 250-foot arch above Washington, D.C. stand right now? And who is the president blaming for all the peeling paint at the newly
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0: After a more than $14 million overhaul, the Lincoln Memorial Reflecting Pool has returned to its familiar algae green, despite President Donald Trump's efforts to make it, quote, American flag blue. Over the weekend, the president posted on social media that people were vandalizing the reflecting pool, but offered no details to back that up. He later posted that federal authorities made multiple arrests and said it may need to be drained again. One man arrested was 67-year-old David Hearn, who owned a company that made composite for building watercraft. He told the Associated Press that he reached into the pool to examine the peeling of the new coating. Hearn said he briefly touched a piece attached to the side of the pool, and he let go when a park worker told him to. And in the coming weeks, President Trump's proposed 250-foot arch in Washington, D.C. could take another step toward reality. From our D.C. station, Joseph Olmo looks at where we're at in the process and what comes next.
6: If you want an idea of just how huge this arch is going to be if it's built, here's what the space looks like right now. Cue the dissolve. And here is what it would look like when it's all said and done. 250 feet tall. That is almost half the size of the Washington Monument. Five elevators, six stairways, a potential cafe and gift shop. And look at this, a roughly 10,000 square foot observation deck on top where you can catch views of D.C. and Virginia.
7: 250 feet tall.
8: That's too much.
7: Too much. Too tall.
9: We were just talking about it yesterday because we love walking over here.
10: If it was going somewhere in the circle there, I mean, that's the best place in D.C. that I think it would go.
9: I like it as peaceful as it is right now. We enjoy the walks like this. I don't know. I feel like that's going to be blocking a little bit.
11: I mean, we're not from here, but we were just saying there's so much beautiful stuff here already. To me, it doesn't seem worth it, but I'm not an expert.
6: So where are we in this process? Well, this July 9th, the National Capital Planning Commission, one of the organizations that needs to approve this arch, they will meet, review the final plans, and vote. If that vote goes through, a major hurdle will have been cleared. Now, does Congress need to approve a new monument going up in D.C.? Some say yes, because of this, the Commemorative Works Act, which states that Congress has to authorize new memorials and new monuments. But President Trump says that's not the case.
12: You need Congress to sign off on it.
13: No, we don't. No, we're doing it. It's the land is owned by Secretary, by the Interior Department. We don't need anything from Congress.
6: Now, there's also some concern about a 250-foot monument going up right near the approach path into Reagan National Airport. Well, the FAA just came out and said the arch would not have a significant effect on planes landing or taking off at DCA, but it would need red obstruction lights to alert pilots. It isn't a done deal yet, but if that vote on July 9th goes through, an arch in DC will be one step closer to reality.
0: Our thanks to Joseph Olmo for that report. Up next, Elmo is setting the record straight on his World Cup pick to win it all. Plus, Woody and Buzz prove that even after 30 years, they still control the box office.
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2: That's scandal.
1: Hi! 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Come on!
0: Tech's got nothing on toys when it comes to the box office. Toy Story 5 landed the year's biggest debut with a whopping $160 million. It was the best opening weekend so far for the franchise, beating Toy Story 4's previous record of $120 million. It was also the second largest opening for animated movie in history, behind Incredibles 2. And my son loved it. Steven Spielberg's new sci-fi Disclosure Day came in second with $17 million, while horror hit Obsession landed in third with just over $14 million. And, oh, Elmo, he's learning from these NBA Finals controversy, that beloved Muppet character from Sesame Street announcing he is, in fact, rooting for Team USA in the World Cup.
17: Just to be clear, don't make this a thing. Thank you.
0: It comes just weeks after Elmo wrote on X that he hoped both teams have fun during the NBA Finals. That drew a lot of backlash from New Yorkers who accused the Muppet of forgetting his roots. Yeah, Elmo, Sesame Street, not in San Antonio. When we come back, Poly Market under fire following an investigation by the Wall Street Journal. And a shocking moment at a Rod Stewart concert could lead to concerns.
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0: Making headlines this morning, a Wall Street Journal investigation found that Polymarket paid mostly college-age creators to post misleading content to promote the site. More than 1,100 TikTok videos were reviewed, and 778 appeared to show users placing bets on fake sites made to look like the actual Polymarket website. Across 118 videos, creators alleged winning $900,000 on bets that would have actually lost more than $166,000. Polymarket said in a statement to the journal that it was committed to maintaining accurate, fair, and transparent markets. 81-year-old rock icon Rob Stewart paused his concert in Utah after nearly fainting mid-performance. The singer pulled off his oxygen tank on stage but resumed the concert while sitting in a chair shortly after. Stewart's next concert is scheduled for July 31st in Wantage, New York. Tennis legend Serena Williams will return to Wimbledon for the 2026 singles competition as a wild card. It's a major comeback for Williams, who announced a few years ago that she would be stepping away from tennis. Wimbledon will begin next Monday. Cannot wait to see her. We'll be right back after this.
10: Tune in's how-to. A brief look at all the special functions and things you might not know we have.
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0: 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I'm Jessica Layton. 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

0: Right now on Morning News Now, encouraging progress toward a peace deal with Iran this morning as Vice President J.D. Vance leads that U.S. delegation into a second day of talks overseas. But will Israel's continued attacks on Hezbollah forces in Lebanon throw this latest deal in doubt? We'll bring you the latest in a moment. Plus, more mayhem from Mother Nature, bringing yet another round of wild weather to millions across America's heartland. From twisters and downpours to sizzling waves of hot, hot heat out west, we've got your full forecast as the first official week of summer kicks off. Breaking this morning on The Out, Britain's Prime Minister Keir Starmer announcing he will step down after months of pressure coming from within his own party. But who could be next in line to take his place as the country's seventh leader in a decade? And later in the hour, summer bummer, while your social media feed might be flooded with harmful misinformation on sunscreen right as the season starts to heat up, and how you can weed out fact from fiction. An important conversation we will have with a doctor a little later this morning. Good morning, and thank you so much for starting your week with us. I'm Savannah Sellers. Joe is on assignment today. We're going to begin this morning with the latest on negotiations to end the war with Iran. Vice President J.D. Vance will lead a second day of talks today in Switzerland as head of the U.S. delegation. Yesterday, he met with Iranian officials and key negotiators who left day one of negotiations saying they've made, quote, encouraging progress towards a peace deal. The meetings fall in the 60-day window negotiated under that memorandum of understanding to end the war that was signed by President Trump just last week. But Israel's continued strikes on Lebanon and Iran's ongoing threats to ships in the Strait of Hormuz could put that days-old deal at risk. We have a team standing by with everything you need to know from the latest on the ground to analysis on this deal. We're going to begin in Washington with NBC News Washington reporter Alice Barr. Alice, good morning.
1: Good morning, Savannah. Iran is protesting new threats from President Trump to return to fighting if diplomacy fails and to potentially take over the Strait of Hormuz, just as negotiators are working to get a long-term deal off the ground. And we're expecting to hear any time now from Vice President J.D. Vance.
2: High-stakes peace talks with Iran entering a second day today after a marathon first round Sunday in Switzerland, with Vice President J.D. Vance leading the U.S. negotiating team focused heavily on Iran's nuclear program and the potential to lift U.S. sanctions.
3: If they are willing to give up nuclear weapons ambitions for the long term, then the United States is willing to fundamentally transform our relationship with that country.
2: At the same time, President Trump telling Fox News in a Sunday morning phone interview that he told the Iranians directly if they close the Strait of Hormuz, the U.S. will, quote, blow the S out of them and they won't have a country. Iran claimed over the weekend that it did close the strait, though the U.S. disputes that. The president also posted a threat to hit Iran very hard again unless it stops its proxies in Lebanon, a reference to Hezbollah militants whose continued fighting with Israel risks derailing the broader peace deal, as Democrats slam the president's approach.
4: An arsonist starting a fire and getting credit for running out of the burning building. This president has led this nation into a disaster. We have surrendered our power.
2: The U.S., along with mediators Qatar and Pakistan, say they've already made great progress, establishing a high-level committee to oversee technical talks aimed at reaching a final deal within the next 60 days that will need to overcome looming obstacles.
1: Iran's foreign minister posted overnight that the first round of talks delivered major progress toward ending the fighting in Lebanon, among other key issues. Negotiators are scheduled to continue the rest of this week, even as Iranian state media reported that Iranian officials consider those recent threats from President Trump a serious violation of the agreement. Savannah?
0: Yeah, and actually, we're just moments away from hearing from Vice President Vance, who is leading that U.S. delegation, and we're going to bring you that live literally within seconds from now. Alice, though, while we wait for him, there's this looming question about what the U.S. actually gets out of all of this. Tell us what the administration is saying about that right now, quickly.
1: Yeah, and a big question about how this differs from past administrations. We're hearing, especially from Iranian officials, that there's going to be some of the Iranian frozen assets unfrozen, that that's already been discussed. That is something President Trump seriously criticized under the Obama nuclear deal. And his administration has been saying that this is different than what Obama tried past administrations. We've heard from a number of Trump officials that the key point here is that the U.S. has already shown that it's willing to use the military option, and can say that with the kind of authority the Democratic administrations, when they tried this, did not. And they're banking that that's going to make the difference here.
0: All right, Alice, thank you so much. Let's now head to Switzerland, where Vice President J.D. Vance is leading that U.S. delegation in these negotiations to end the war with Iran. He's speaking ahead of the second day of talks. Let's listen in.
5: If Israel responds, if there are other conflicts that arise in the region, we're actually talking to each other and figuring out how to stop the shooting, how to make the region safer, our allies and everybody else. We set that up as well. Number three, we, and this is probably what we're most excited about as Americans, the Iranians have agreed to invite IAEA inspectors back into their country. That is a major milestone for the American people and the first step in permanently denuclearizing or permanently ending a nuclear weapons program in Iran. And that's exactly what we wanted to do. That's exactly what we asked to happen. We made a lot of great progress on other nuclear talks. And that leads me to the final thing that we wanted to accomplish, which is actually set up the process for the technical negotiations that will follow. Our teams working with the Iranians, the Qataris, and the Pakistanis made great progress yesterday. They will continue to work at the technical level with the teams here in Bergenstock. And then those technical negotiations are going to continue over the weeks and days to come. We wanted to set up a structure for that so that you could have proper political oversight. But obviously, as much as this place is very beautiful, I can't stay here for the next 60 days. I'm about to go back home to the United States. But the technical teams are going to be working with proper oversight to make sure that we're accomplishing the objectives that matter for everybody. So those are the things that we wanted to accomplish. We came here. We did exactly that. The way that I think about it is very simple. We laid a very good foundation for a successful final deal. The final deal is the house. We set the foundation. We haven't built the house, but we've laid a successful foundation to get to a good place for the American people. I think it's important for all of us to appreciate how much was done, but honestly, there is still a lot to do as we continue to make progress on the nuclear talks, on the economic talks, as we continue to demine the straits and ensure that that flow of traffic continues to pick back up. A lot of progress, but still some work to do, and we're very committed to doing exactly that. So with that, I'm happy to take a few questions from guys in the audience. I appreciate you guys being here. Let's start with you.
6: Thank you, Mr. Vice President. Did the president's threats yesterday really throw a wrench in negotiations? There were reports that the Iranians walked out at one point. Can you just clarify and tell us what happened?
5: No, they didn't throw a wrench in the system. The thing with the Iranians, yes, they did threaten to walk out, or at least there were social media threats that they would walk out. But we were negotiating well past 1 in the morning yesterday, so they didn't walk out. And their technical team is still here in Bergenstock working with our technical team actually as we speak, though I imagine maybe some of them are taking a break to watch this news conference. But look, what we told the Iranians yesterday is, when you guys engage in what us millennials might call trash talk, you can't expect the President of the United States not to respond and not to correct the record. So when they say things that aren't true, the President is going to respond to it. I'm going to respond to it. Americans are going to respond to it. When they make threats that aren't rooted in reality, they have to accept that the President of the United States is actually going to set the record straight. That's all that happened. So yes, there was a little bit of threatening, there was a little bit of whining, but at the end of the day, the talks continued and we made great progress.
6: Inspectors, when do you expect them to be welcomed into Iran? Is there a time frame that you guys are looking at? And also in terms of when we could see this entire conflict end, do you think this can end by the midterm elections?
5: Well, look, right now the conflict is in a ceasefire, and our hope is that we get to the final deal and a permanent settlement. But right now, I think we've made great progress, and we should all celebrate that. In terms of when the nuclear inspectors are going to start, it's funny, we were trying to call some of the inspectors last night around 2 in the morning. As you can expect, not many people were answering their phone at 2 in the morning. I expect that will happen at the minimum this week. But we think even some of those conversations with the inspectors and with the IAEA could happen as soon as today. But I haven't checked in with our team since we made that 2 a.m. phone call to some of those inspectors. Sorry.
7: Mr. Vice President, Thank you, Mr. Vice President. Did you, going in, expect the Iranians to make Lebanon as much of a linchpin as they ended up doing? And how would you describe the progress on Lebanon? I know Mr. Arachi said it was very good progress, but what's your characterization of it?
5: Yeah, I would describe it as very good progress, too. I mean, look, we want a regional ceasefire, right? We want Hezbollah to stop firing at our friends in Israel. We want Israelis to be able to live in peace. We also want to make sure that, you know, when things happen, they don't spiral into a broader escalation. And so we've been, I think, very good at setting up what we're calling a deconfliction mechanism. But what it really is to say that when things happen, the sides are actually talking to one another. Sometimes, you know, you've got a bit of a chicken and egg problem, that you've got a junior guy who fires a drone that didn't have approval from the high command. Okay, of course, Israel has to respond to that. But then sometimes that response, we could actually have a better and more peaceful situation if Israel responds in the context of a conversation that's ongoing between Hezbollah, Lebanon, Israel, and other partners in the region. There really hasn't been a mechanism to have those discussions until basically around 4 p.m. yesterday, Bürgenstock time, when we set that up. So what we're trying to do is to say, first of all, Israel and every other nation in the region has the right of self-defense, but we want to make sure that everybody has that right of self-defense in the background where we're talking about how to de-escalate these conflicts rather than spiraling out of control. Sometimes what will happen is that if the conflict spirals out of control, that's worse for everybody's self-defense and worse for everybody's security. So we've actually got the process in place to ensure that that escalation doesn't happen. Now, I will say you already see the fruits of that. Over the past 24 hours, it's probably been the most peaceful that we've seen the situation in Lebanon. The previous 24 hours were pretty good. Obviously, there was some shooting about 72 hours ago. So this is a work in progress. But what we've done is actually set up the operation so that we can ensure it doesn't spiral out of control in the future.
1: Does the U.S. want Israel to withdraw forces from southern Lebanon?
5: Well, we want Israel's security to be protected, and we also want Lebanon's sovereignty to be protected, and this is going to be an ongoing conversation. The Israelis have been very clear they do not have territorial intentions on South Lebanon. The reason they feel they have to be there is because they're worried about Hezbollah fighters in South Lebanon firing into Israel. We do believe, of course it's going to require a lot of hard work, that we can get to a place where Lebanon's territorial integrity and sovereignty is protected, Israel's security is protected, and that's going to require some coordination with the Lebanese armed forces, and also it's going to require the Iranians to rein in Hezbollah. That's all the sort of things that we were talking about yesterday, and again, I think that we got much further compared to where we were just 24 hours ago.
6: Have you spoken with Prime Minister Netanyahu during any of this process at all in the recent days?
5: Yeah, we were in constant... We were in constant contact with the Israelis yesterday, but also, of course, with the Saudis and the Emiratis and others in the region. We talked to the Lebanese yesterday as well, so we're constantly trying to keep our regional friends updated about this. This is not a deal that the United States is imposing on the region. This is a deal that the region has desperately asked the United States to put in place. Obviously, the headlines have been very focused about what's been going on between the United States and Iran, but this region has been a basket case for a very long time. And what the president has set us to do, again, lay the foundation, see if we can get to a permanent peace. If we can't, the president of the United States still has a lot of options to accomplish America's security objectives, but he has certainly committed us to this pathway for now, and we're going to keep on working and seeing what we can accomplish. And then I want to just, before we depart here, I want to say one last thing. I've seen some misreporting about frozen or unfrozen Iranian assets. One of the other things that we wanted to do, and you know, wasn't as high of a priority for us for obvious reasons, but we wanted to make sure that we set up a process where if we ever unfreeze Iranian assets, we can ensure that that money, that Iranian money, goes to help the people of Iran and not to fund terrorism. So Jared Kushner actually came up with a very interesting solution with the Qataris, where basically, again, if there is any frozen Iranian assets that are unfrozen, then we have approval over that process, the Qataris have approval over that process, and then the money would actually go to buy American soy, American corn, and American wheat for the benefit of the Iranian people. And as much as I see some of the press misreporting on this, and of course, you know, buttressed by what the Iranians are saying, or not all Iranians, I want to be clear, there are a lot of Iranians who are telling the truth about what happened yesterday, but you see some social media reporting that gets this wrong. But fundamentally, what Jared and the Qataris and the entire team here in Bürgenstock accomplished is, to me, a classic Trump deal, where if Iranian assets are ever unfrozen, they're going to go to make American farmers richer and to feed the Iranian people. That's a very, very good and very classic Trump deal. That's great for our people, great for the people of Iran, and fundamentally, again, will contribute to this regional security architecture that we've built and that we're going to work very hard to ensure that it endures. So from Switzerland, thank you all for being here. I appreciate the questions and I appreciate the engagement. I'm looking forward to going back home, and we'll certainly keep everybody updated on what happens in the days and weeks to come. Thank you all.
0: You've been listening to Vice President Vance speaking ahead of the second day of Iran peace talks in Switzerland. He is leading the U.S. delegation there. And we want to bring in NBC News international correspondent Matt Bradley. He's in Tel Aviv. He's got the latest from the region and also reaction here. Matt, of course, a lot of what we just heard there, the questions directed at the vice president really had to do with exactly what is a topic of conversation where you are, which is what is happening between Israel and Lebanon, how that impacts the broader peace talks. The vice president essentially put it down to needing to find this sort of walk a tightrope of sovereignty for Lebanon, but security for Israel, saying that Israel has no territorial intentions, that their intentions are safety only. How is that playing out, what you're seeing there along the border with southern Lebanon?
8: I mean, this has been a real, real major issue for the Israeli government and for internal Israeli politics. And you'll notice one of the things that they asked Vice President Vance, or a reporter asked, was, have you been in touch with the Israeli prime minister? And he kind of said, yeah, you know, we are. But we're also in touch with the Saudis and the Qataris, et cetera, throughout the Gulf. So it doesn't sound like that was a particularly convincing answer, that they've had a very close relationship, the Israelis and the Americans, in these negotiations. And that is something that is hitting really, really hard here in Israel. The realization that the Trump administration hasn't really been advocating for Israel in these negotiations has been a scandal for Prime Minister Benjamin Netanyahu. Even the military is essentially saying over and over again that we are able to do everything we can. We heard this just again yesterday. The Israeli military saying our hands are not tied. We are not withdrawing. We are staying the course in Lebanon, despite what we're hearing from the United States. And Vance, of course, also mentioned this isn't a deal that's going to be imposed on anyone. Well, here in Israel, it very much is seen as a deal that's being imposed by the Americans on Israeli forces without really any Israeli input at all. So that's going to be very, very difficult going forward. We've already seen that Prime Minister Benjamin Netanyahu and others are willing to really walk right up to the line of breaking this ceasefire, or breaking the ceasefire blatantly, even under pressure from the United States.
0: Matt, also just put in context the magnitude of this situation, what it means for people who live on either side of that border, Israel or Lebanon, but the broader picture about the fact that this particular disagreement, Hezbollah and Israel and the fighting that we've seen, it does have the potential to derail this larger peace deal we're talking about.
8: That's what's really interesting about all of this. And really, one of the things when we talk about how favorable this deal was for Tehran, one of the things that we don't always mention, and it's very, very important within this region, is the way in which Tehran was able to bundle together Lebanon and this broader ceasefire between the U.S. and Iran. They did that. That was something the Israelis have been resisting really, really strongly. They don't want to see a formal connection made between Iran and Lebanon, between Hezbollah and Iran. And instead, that's exactly what happened. And it's going to be very, very hard for the Israelis to unbundle, to decouple those two issues now that they're so closely connected. The Americans, by releasing this memorandum of understanding, has essentially, and this is the view from here in Israel, has essentially recognized that coupling between those two. That means that this potential smaller conflict could have a destructive effect on the broader ceasefire, and it already has.
0: Matt Bradley from Tel Aviv for us. Thank you very much. For analysis on this, let's bring in former Deputy Assistant Secretary of State Joel Rubin. He's also the author of the book Saving Democratic Foreign Policy and the briefing book on Substack. Joel, good morning. As always, we appreciate your time.
9: Good morning, Savannah.
0: I'd love just your reaction to what we heard from the vice president there. Kind of read the tea leaves for me. He's saying, and we knew this even before, we just heard those brief comments from him, that they see this moving towards progress, that it's been encouraging. What do you think about what might be happening behind closed doors based on what we just heard from the vice president?
10: Yeah, Savannah, a lot of happy talk right there from the vice president. Clearly, he's trying to put a brave face on what's been a very difficult start to these negotiations. And remember, the MOU that came out about the whole peace operation that we're discussing was seen as very tilted towards Iran, not really coming in from a position of strength by the United States, but almost one where the president is chasing Iran and hoping that he can get a deal to keep the Straits of Hormuz open and get out of this war. So Vice President Vance is trying to straighten that out. A lot of the pushback over the last 24 hours as well, I think you can see in his messaging related to Israel, related to the IAEA, lots of little nuggets to try to say, look, we've got this and we're in control and things are going well. But I really do want to see what's in black and white. That's always what tells you what truly is happening at the table.
0: And Joel, certainly telling there that while we have these bigger sort of this whole bulleted list that we have questions about, where do we land with Iran's nuclear program? What does happen to the Strait of Hormuz? Even in that room, really, a lot of reporters were focused on what we were just discussing with Matt Bradley, which is what is happening between Israel and Lebanon. Because if that derails even making this deal permanent, even really getting to the point of going through some of those finer points, it's sort of all for naught. What do you make of what he said about the current situation between Lebanon and Israel and really saying it's this question of sovereignty for Lebanon and security for Israel?
10: Well, you know, Savannah, there's an old saying in diplomacy, which is that if you're not at the table, you're on the menu. And that might very well mean that Israel is feeling like they're about to be eaten. And I think this really points to an inherent weakness here, which is that from the American position, which is that we're not going in with our traditional allies. Israel, of course, being a core ally, one that we fought alongside for the last several months in active military operations. And then historically, on the Iran negotiations, the Europeans, where are they? They're nowhere to be seen. And the idea that the president's team has to and the vice president has to call the IAEA at 2 a.m. to try to wake somebody up is astounding. The IAEA should have been at the table already. They should have been in the discussions already. They should have had a plan. And so these core components to any negotiation are almost being treated as afterthought issues that have to be figured out in real time. And so I worry that that weakens their commitment to whatever comes out. And certainly that will make it harder for the vice president's team to get to a deal that can be respected and succeed.
0: Joel, put simply, who do you think has the upper hand in these negotiations, the U.S. or Iran?
10: I think it's clearly Iran at this stage. You know, without a doubt, the Iranians, even when they you saw the vice president talk about in his presser, when they talked about closing the straits and when Hezbollah conducted strikes against the Israelis, which are both violations of paragraph one of the MOU, the vice president tried to smooth it over and say that it was no big deal. And that President Trump, he's out there throwing rhetorical bombs from 5,000 miles away. But I think it shows that the United States, that we really do want to stay at this table because we are very desperate to keep the Straits of Hormuz open. And it gives a sense of sort of following the Iranian lead on these negotiations right now. And I think that puts us in a very difficult position over the long run to get to a final deal that will be seen as truly effective.
0: Joel Rubin, thanks as always for joining us. From Roland Spring and NBC News, senior national politics reporter John Allen. John, good morning. Let's talk about the vice president's role in this here. What is the significance of J.D. Vance being the one who is leading these negotiations, being the one that we just heard from there?
11: Well, he's the highest level person in the United States government that is
9: an active part of these negotiations. You heard President Trump joke last week that if they were going better, President Trump would claim credit, and if they went poorly, he would blame J.D. Vance. That's not only a joke, that's historically true in Washington that the vice president gets put into these very difficult jobs, whether it's this vice president or others. I think the other significance, though, is that it shows the United States is very serious about this. Of course, the president of the United States wasn't going to take all that time for preliminary negotiations. As you heard the vice president say, there is a hope that they can get to a final deal. This is not even a situation where they are expressing confidence about that, but only perhaps optimism.
0: John, also, we've been discussing a lot because of the questions that the vice president was asked there in the room, how the tensions between Israel and Lebanon are impacting this wider deal. Also, I'm wondering, how are these negotiations impacting the relationship between President Trump and the prime minister of Israel, Benjamin Netanyahu?
9: There's absolutely tension there. Recently, Netanyahu said that they are the leaders of two proud countries, and sometimes they see eye to eye and sometimes they don't. President Trump has been frustrated with Netanyahu in the past, so has President Biden, and yet the United States' support for Israel's self-defense has been unwavering. You heard Vice President Vance just at this press conference reiterate that. And at the same time, the United States is trying to negotiate on behalf of Israel and have Iran negotiate on behalf of Lebanon and on behalf of Hezbollah. There are a lot of parties here that are concerned that are not, as Joel pointed out, sitting at the table. But I got to tell you, Savannah, if you want to judge how negotiations are going, if they were going well, the president of the United States would not be threatening to prevent the Iranian delegation from making it home safely.
0: All right, John Allen with a great point there. Thank you so much. We'll switch over to another top story for us this morning, and that is the weather. Summer is off to a dangerous start across much of the country. There was this deadly night of severe weather across the Midwest. Dozens of reported tornadoes tore through several states, killing at least three people in Illinois and Kansas, and communities are waking up to widespread damage. We've also got a dangerous heat wave gripping the West, where extreme temperatures have been linked to deaths at the Grand Canyon. NBC News correspondent Priscilla Thompson joins us from Houston with more. Priscilla, good morning. So first, let's start on those deadly storms that swept across the Midwest overnight. What's the latest?
11: Yeah, Savannah, some reported 40 tornadoes from Colorado to Indiana. We saw a dozen of those in Illinois and then two dozen in Indiana, and just some really dramatic images of those funnel clouds coming out of the Midwest. There was also a lot of heavy rain and wind in parts of Oklahoma and Kansas. We even saw drivers who were stranded on roads in Kansas. That also another issue. And sadly, at least three deaths reported across both Kansas and Illinois. Savannah.
0: Priscilla, what are authorities saying about the damage and the communities that were hit hardest by these tornadoes?
11: Yeah, the damage is devastating, as we often see in these situations. There was a shopping center in Evansville, Indiana, where you just see glass blown out and debris everywhere. And these are the kind of scenes that we're seeing in some of these areas. It's particularly difficult when it's people's homes. We know just those homes damaged and things that people have worked their entire lives for destroyed. And so you hear officials in these areas talking about that, the impact to these communities, and just also just urging people to remain weather aware as this severe weather continues to roll through. Savannah.
0: And Priscilla, let's talk about that extreme heat I mentioned out west turning deadly, including like at the Grand Canyon. How dangerous are conditions today?
11: Yeah, Grand Canyon officials confirming three deaths, two incidents on both June 12th and June 16th, where there were folks who were between the ages of 67 to 78 who died hiking on some of those trails, where we know it can reach up to 109 degrees. And there is more heat that is going to be stifling parts of the West today. And so you hear officials urging people to not stay out in that heat too long. Make sure you're drinking lots of water and just paying attention to the signs of your body if you are becoming overheated. I will tell you, here in Houston already it is 80 degrees and the sun is barely up, and we are expected to get a feels like temperature in the triple digits before the day is over. Savannah.
0: Priscilla, I was just about to ask you how things are going there where you are in Texas, but I know it's going to be a scorcher. All right, Priscilla Thompson for us. Thank you so much. Stay cool. Stay safe. For more on this, let's get a check at our morning news now weather. We've got Andrea Romero joining us with the latest this morning. Hey, Andrea, good morning.
12: Good morning, Savannah. And yeah, we have the heat to talk about, but we also have that severe weather threat, that flash flooding threat that we have actually this morning. Right now, we're tracking all these powerful thunderstorms that are impacting parts of Oklahoma into Arkansas. At this moment, we have over 40 million people that are being impacted by these flood watches, these flash flood warnings that are in effect. We can see here stretching through Oklahoma, parts of Arkansas, and even here in parts of Tennessee. So this severe weather will continue, and it's stretching along this frontal boundary that will continue to bring a soggy start, especially for the East Coast. Today, we have isolated storms that will be stretching all the way up into the high plains. And we can see about 54 million people will be at risk of these wind gusts of up to 60 miles per hour, damaging hail. And although the tornado risk is not as high as yesterday, we can't rule out an isolated tornado or two that can develop, even stretching into the northeast this afternoon and this evening. Tomorrow, the severe threat will continue, and that will be across the plains, some strong storms with wind and hail. About 50 million people will be at risk. Tomorrow, parts of Kansas will be impacted by this severe weather. And as far as the rainfall totals, we're looking at 1 to 3 inches of rainfall that can fall with this system. And of course, we have all those heat alerts stretching all the way from California into the Southwest, into Texas, and even into parts of Florida. We can see those high temperatures, triple digits in El Paso, not only today, but the next couple of days. And while the West and the South is dealing with the heat, we do have relief from the heat stretching over the Great Lakes and Northern Plains into the Northeast, where the next couple of days will be a bit cooler and more comfortable for that first week of summer. Savannah, back to you.
0: All right, Andrea, thank you so much. Well, some sad news now. This morning, we are learning that former Federal Reserve Chairman and renowned economist Alan Greenspan has died. Greenspan was first nominated to the Federal Reserve by President Ronald Reagan in 1987 and served across four administrations before retiring in 2006. That made him the second longest tenured Fed chair in U.S. history. Greenspan led the U.S. economy through an unparalleled period of modernization with the rise of the Internet. He was regarded by many as a steadying force during that era. Greenspan was also widely seen as one of the most influential economists in American history. He also was the beloved husband of our NBC News colleague, Andrea Mitchell. In a new statement, Mitchell says, quote, "He will be remembered for his brilliance and his kindness. Being his life partner was the joy of my life." He was 100 years old, and we are thinking about our friend and colleague, Andrea, this morning. There's much more to come on this hour of Morning News Now, including a look ahead to Team USA's next World Cup matchup, fresh off their win against Australia this weekend. Do they have what it takes to win it all? First, though, a leadership shakeup over in Britain has Prime Minister Keir Starmer packing up at 10 Downing Street. Who will become the UK's seventh leader in a decade? More on that next.
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0: We're back now with breaking news out of the United Kingdom. Prime Minister Keir Starmer has announced he is resigning. It comes after weeks of pressure from ministers.

0: Ice Cube's Big 3 is back. The most competitive basketball league on earth is on CBS this Saturday. Big 3 All-Star Dwight Howard and the LA Riot take on Greg Monroe and the Dallas Power. Then Coach Rick Mahorn, Sensation Nasir Khor, and the Detroit Amps look to protect home court against back-to-back MVP Michael Beasley and the defending champs Miami 305. The game played the way you love. 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
1: Welcome back to Yeah, That's a Pepper Thing. First up, we've got Harrison wrapping his Dr. Pepper in a tiny quilt so it feels at home. Oh, how tender. That's a Pepper Thing! And over to Becca, who's whispering affirmations to her can.
2: You're sweet. You're unique. You're the best thing I ever poured over ice.
1: She swears it makes it taste better. It's not a science thing, but it's a Pepper Thing! Why do they all do it? All for that sweet, delicious, truly one-of-a-kind taste of Dr. Pepper. It's a Pepper Thing!
3: Country estate checkers with his wife, with his kids, kind of reflecting on the decision. And you heard it there just now in the sound that you played, Savannah. He said it was very clear. He had received the message from his party that party members no longer had faith in his leadership. So he clearly decided why this morning. We're not exactly sure, but he clearly decided that it was no longer tenable, Savannah.
4: Molly, what happens next? What do we know about a timetable for when exactly he steps down?
3: Right. So while this was not a total surprise, what labor leaders and what many people in the country were waiting to hear is what would actually be the process. And he did lay that out in his speech. So we have a little bit of a timeline. Nominations for his replacement, so other labor leaders who could possibly take over, that will open up July 9th. Then there are two options based on the British political system. So if there is only one candidate, Savannah, it will be an orderly transition, what British journalists are calling kind of a coronation. It will pass from Keir Starmer to the next person, and I know we're going to get to him, but Andy Burnham is the runaway favorite. He is the former mayor of Manchester. He just won a parliament seat by a resounding margin on Friday. But if there are multiple candidates, there will be a leadership contest, so an election for prime minister within the Labour Party. Now, Starmer said all of that will be wrapped up by September, Savannah. That is a pretty tight timeline. He will stay in office. But I just want to flag, actually, one part of his very short, very measured speech this morning is actually getting a lot of attention here. Take a listen to that.
5: And when I leave the biggest job in the country, I shall spend more time on the most important job, being the best husband I can to my fantastic wife, Vic, who has been a rock by my side through good times and bad, and being the best dad I can to my beautiful children, who are my pride and my joy.
3: And you hear him choking up there, Savannah. This is a man who is often criticized for kind of failing to show emotion, failing to emotionally connect with the electorate. So that's part of the speech that people are really talking about this morning. Savannah.
4: Molly, you mentioned this frontrunner, Andy Burnham. What would he do differently? What's different about the two men?
3: Well, so a lot of it will wait to be seen. We're obviously waiting to hear any kind of reaction from Andy Burnham and Andy Burnham's team today. But he does appear to be the runaway favorite. It is definitely not a done deal, as I just described. But he's the former mayor of Greater Manchester. He is nicknamed the King of the North. He has a lot of pride for the north of this country, and he is riding a real wave of popularity. Now, he is not an unknown quantity to labor leaders. He's tried to win labor leadership elections before. He lost in 2010 to Ed Miliband. He lost in 2015 to Jeremy Corbyn. But when he won the special election, Savannah, on Friday, huge support, huge popularity, he laid out kind of a distinct vision of this country that included taking utilities back into public ownership and, really importantly, decentralizing Westminster's power. He really wants more power to be in the hands of regional leaders. So we'll be watching this one very, very closely, Savannah.
4: Molly, even before the announcement, President Trump weighed in. I want to read some of what he said. He said Keir Starmer will resign as Prime Minister of the United Kingdom. He failed badly on two very important subjects, immigration and energy, going on to say, I wish him well. How's that being received over there? What do you think it says about the current relationship here?
3: Yeah, the current relationship, as we have documented, as we have talked about, Savannah, lots over the last couple of months, is not a good one. That will certainly be in the hands of the next prime minister. Keir Starmer definitely talked about how he mended relations with European leaders, didn't say much about how he had approached or how he had kind of managed that relationship with the White House. But certainly we're waiting for any kind of reaction from the White House today. I assume we will hear a very, I would say, no, maybe I told you so from President Trump later today.

0: Vanna.
1: All right. Molly Hunter covering breaking news for us this morning out of the UK. Thanks, Molly. Good to see you. Well, here in the U.S., soccer fans cannot wait until the next time the men's national team will suit up at the World Cup. We're going to get to that in just a sec. But first, let's go through a quick recap of some of the tournament highlights over the weekend. Japan put on a show by easily beating Tunisia 4-0 yesterday. Even with several of their biggest stars out with injuries, Japan has 4 points in the group stage, which puts them in a tie for first through the first two games. Meanwhile, tournament favorite Spain also won 4-0 yesterday. They dominated against Saudi Arabia to take the top spot in that group, Group H. But that's also in part thanks to Cape Verde, who are continuing their magical debut at the World Cup. The tiny island nation came from behind to tie Uruguay 2-2 in stunning fashion. Those two goals also marked the nation's first ever at the World Cup. It comes after they shocked Spain by holding them to a scoreless draw last week. That's just one of the many incredible stories that makes the World Cup so special. So now let's get to the U.S. men's national team. They've officially clinched their first place in their group after beating Australia on Friday. Of course, the Americans have advanced into the knockout round before, but their early dominance has some people wondering, could this be the year that go all the way? NBC News correspondent Jesse Kirsch has more on their impressive run.
2: U.S. men's national team just won back-to-back World Cup matches for the first time since 1930. Punching their ticket to the knockout round. The American men have advanced many times before, but in the modern era, this is the fastest they've ever clinched, with momentum, star power, and electrified hometown fans on their side.
3: When people start thinking this team could go all the way, is that reasonable or is that bonkers?
4: I think it's putting the cart before the horse a little bit.
2: Former U.S. men's star Taylor Twellman says while the Americans have not been fully tested yet, they're in a strong position, officially winning their group, even before playing Turkey this week.
4: It gives you a real upper hand of avoiding any of the heavy hitters until the quarterfinals, and that gives the United States some real hope.
2: They also have crucial breathing room heading into the Turkey match, because win, lose, or draw, the Americans will remain the group winner. Star forward Christian Pulisic is recovering from injury. Meanwhile, Phelan Balogun, Tyler Adams, Chris Richards, and Anthony Robinson have all been shown a yellow card. Two group stage yellow cards means a player misses his next match.
4: Anyone on yellow, they're not playing. Christian Pulisic, he's not playing. There's absolutely no reason to risk any of that. Give yourself a full tank of gas going into the knockout stage.
1: All right, thanks to Jesse Kirsch for that report. Well, the U.S. men's national team will wrap up their group stage matches in Los Angeles this Thursday against Turkey. Well, coming up, a summer bummer that's flooding social media feeds across America. Misinformation on sunscreen. It could burn some TikTok users right as the season really starts to heat up. That's next on Morning News Now.
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1: We're back with a new study that shows a concerning pattern with videos about sunscreen on social media. So researchers here looked at hundreds of posts on TikTok and found that while most videos did encourage people to wear sunscreen, the ones that go viral, the ones that a lot of people see, are often packed with misleading claims like sunburns aren't dangerous or sunscreen is toxic and causes cancer. Both those statements are not true. For more on this, I'm joined now by board-certified dermatologist Dr. Michelle Henry. Dr. Henry, good morning.
9: Good morning.
1: So great to have you here on set with us. So we've actually heard a couple of these, not the first study to kind of like delve into social media and sunscreen. What do you want people to know, though, about sunscreen? Just as like the overarching headline, no matter what they might be seeing on their TikTok page.
9: Yes. So the message is this: sunscreen is safe, effective, and one of the best tools we have to prevent skin cancer, premature aging, and UV damage. It works. You know, there's a lot of fear mongering out there, but the only real risk is unprotected UV exposure.
1: So it's interesting because some of these claims online, like I just said, which are not true, are that sunscreen causes cancer. But like you're definitively saying, as we've known, by the way, for years, that it's the opposite.
9: Exactly. What I tell my patients is virality is not validity. You know, and this misinformation ends up in my office with patients taking risks that they shouldn't. We have from data, decades of data, that does not prove that it causes cancer. You know, of course, we have to keep looking at the information, but we know this is safe. And we know that UV light is a class 1 carcinogen, meaning it's the same as cigarette smoke and arsenic.
1: Wow. What is it that can happen to you for extended periods of time not wearing sunscreen? I know, obviously, skin cancer is a concern, but, like, what are these other big risks?
9: Yeah, so, you know, part of the tricky thing about sun exposure is that it's cumulative. And so, especially for a young person, they don't see it immediately. But your skin never forgets. So some of the first signs, of course, burns, which are going to compromise your skin barrier, hyperpigmentation. You know, I have a lot of patients have autoimmune diseases, and so they can get scarring and blistering from excess sun exposure. So sun can be very, very damaging, and it's really compromising our skin's immune system.
1: One of the things that we were just talking about this before we came back from the commercial break is it's big news that we're going to get like a new ingredient, I guess, in sunscreen that's going to make it more akin to a lot of times what people find overseas, like in Europe, and people will comment on how it sort of feels better there and all that kind of stuff. But I think that goes to the point that there are lots of different types of sunscreens. How do you know what's best for you?
9: Yes, so we are very excited about dermatologists, Bimetrizinol. That's the new filter.
1: Okay.
9: It's a modern filter, and so we're very excited about that. And it fits into the chemical category, but it's a new type of chemical filter. It is broad spectrum. It's more elegant. It doesn't absorb as much. And so here we have chemical and mineral sunscreens. Chemical sunscreens require you to wait 15 minutes before you go out. They kind of absorb the light, and then disperse it as heat. Mineral sunscreens reflect. And this just gives us something that's more elegant, it's very effective, and has been proven safe for a very long time.
1: What's your broader concern about people getting information like this online, whether it's about their skincare and a concern that they would talk to you as a dermatologist or any other type of health information?
9: You know, it's hard. Again, it's that virality is not validity. And so people really look at social media as if it has more likes and there's more engagement, that it's more sound. And that's just not the case. And the evidence shows that this fear-mongering information gets more engagement, but it does not mean it's true. And what scares us is that it changes behavior. You know, it's easier to go on TikTok than to get in your dermatologist's office, unfortunately. And these behavioral changes, we are going to see the consequences of that in the future, and that's terrifying.
1: Oh, all right, great information. Dr. Michelle Henry, thank you for joining us.
9: Thank
1: good
9: you.
1: To see you. Well, coming up, if the start of summer has you cleaning out your closet, stick around because we've got some money-saving tips on how you can get even more miles out of your favorite fits as those prices tick up. That's next on Morning News Now.
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1: Welcome back. Before you toss out that pilly sweater or maybe a scuffed up pair of sneakers, you might want to think twice because prices on everything from shoes to handbags, they are climbing. Leather goods are expected to jump as much as 20% over the next 2 years. So replacing your favorites is not going to be cheap. The good news is there are easy, affordable ways to give your clothes, shoes, and bags a second life, saving money while also bonus cutting down on waste. NBC News Chief Consumer Investigative Correspondent Vicky Nguyen has some tips.
15: From cashmere, wool, and leather to your favorite sneakers, what starts out as chic can quickly turn shabby after lots of use. But experts at the Good Housekeeping Institute say you can rehab those clothing staples with a few easy steps.
16: With a little bit of money in these new tricks, you'll be able to get your items looking much better.
17: Yeah, and it's better for your wallet and the environment.
16: Absolutely.
15: Emma Seymour is associate director of their textiles lab. She says one of the most common wear and tear issues is pilling on your sweaters. The fix? A depiller. Price tag around $30.
16: It has a blade in here, and you just rub it very gently against the surface, and it's going to remove those little balls of fiber.
17: That took no time at all, and the sweater looks almost brand new. Like, the big pills came right off.
16: It's so quick and easy, and you can even see in here really just how much it was able to take off.
17: And cashmere is pricey, so you want to hang on to it as long as you can.
15: To clean your sweater, she says, don't dry clean. That can wear them out faster. Instead, hand wash them in cold water with a few drops of a gentle detergent.
16: You don't want to be too rough on it. You don't want to squish it. Let it soak for 30 minutes is around the best time before you're going to rinse it out.
15: And she says, always dry the item flat, never on a hanger.
16: If you ever see a sweater, one side's longer or the neck is misshapen, a lot of times that's from hanging. So always want to lay it flat to dry.
17: And you've got a trick with the towel?
16: Yes. So one trick to get some of the water out is to just roll it like this.
17: Oh, got it.
16: This cotton towel is going to help pull some of that water out.
15: Seymour says to extend your sweater's life, fold it when storing, ideally with some cedar planks.
16: So it prevents moths from getting in there. It basically repels them, and they are the most common culprit of those little holes in your sweaters.
17: Got it. So never hang sweaters. They should always be folded.
16: Keep that folded in a drawer. It will really help it keep its shape.
15: Seymour says to bring your leather items back into shape, like this bag that belonged to her mom, use a dedicated leather cleaner. First, wipe the bag down, then apply a leather conditioner.
16: So it helps moisturize the bag just like your skin, and so it doesn't dry out.
17: It feels really soft.
16: And it looks a lot nicer and refreshed. Mm-hmm.
17: That's also so precious, is being able to preserve items that are handed down to you, like this bag from your mom. You couldn't go out and get a new one in the store.
16: 100%. These types of tools are really good to keep them looking nice and new, even though they're old.
15: But what about your old scuffed up sneakers?
16: You can see these two running shoes. Yeah. This is one all dingy and gross, and this is one we just cleaned.
15: She says first, remove the insoles and laces, then use a sneaker cleaning spray and brush to scrub off the grime. Polish them with a damp Mr. Clean magic eraser like this, made specifically for sneakers.
17: This one came out super white.
16: Mm-hmm.
17: How much would you estimate someone could save if they were just able to clean and rehab some of their items?
16: Easily could be over $1,000. If you're able to just put a little bit of TLC into them, it really gets them looking nice and new.
15: Vicky Nguyen, NBC News.
1: Right. I'm ordering one of those seriously right now. That was awesome. Thanks, Vicky. Well, coming up, America's 250th birthday is coming with one very special companion. When Morning News Now returns, the team of engineers using science to help preserve this place and time in our history for generations to come. That's next.
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4: We're ending this hour with a behind-the-scenes look at the construction of America's time capsule. This historic vessel, it's set for burial on July 4th in celebration of the country's 250th birthday. NBC News correspondent Emily Ikeda spoke to the engineers about the science it takes to make sure the capsule can stand the test of time.
5: Designing, measuring, and welding, a team at the National Institute of Standards and Technology, one of the nation's oldest physical science labs, is building something to stand the test of time. A time capsule marking America's 250th birthday. Once completed, engineer Mike Barilla says the vessel, weighing a ton, will be buried 10 to 15 feet underground outside Independence Hall in Philadelphia on July 4th. The Institute, leaning on its experience preserving the Bill of Rights, Constitution, and Declaration of Independence.
4: You know how to preserve really important things.
6: And I would say, in addition to really important things, really unique things.
4: So when you are burying something for hundreds of years, what are some of the challenges in that?
6: The number one killer of time capsules is water. And so every part of this time capsule design has taken water into consideration.
7: What do we see?
5: It's what is believed to have turned most of this time capsule, recently unearthed at West Point after 200 years, to silt.
8: The box didn't quite meet expectations.
5: Helping keep water, rodents, and tree roots out this time around will be a lot of layers. On top of the granite platform and pedestal is a bell jar and air bubble, protecting the capsule, holding document and artifact boxes. Project manager Tom Medema says what goes in those boxes also requires a meticulous process.
9: The Library of Congress needs to test the material to make sure that it's durable enough to not just survive itself, but not to negatively impact other things in the capsule.
5: Every state and U.S. territory will contribute items ranging from challenge coins to a piece of the right flyer to hand-beaded art from Montana.
9: So they chose a Native Crow artist to do this beadwork.
5: There will be a crystal from the New Year's Eve ball drop and letters from every living president, along with art from students across the country. All part of a message in a bottle for our great times eight grandchildren to uncover.
4: I think a lot of people would describe today's times as divisive or strained. What do you hope the time capsule does for people today?
9: I think that it's an incredible example of how this country can come together in a moment that is celebratory for many, commemorative for many, and fraught for many, but still believe in those foundational ideals.
5: Emily Ikeda, NBC News.
4: So cool. Incredible to hear what it takes. That's going to do it for this hour of Morning News Now. Stay with us, though. The news continues right now.

0: Good morning. Happy Monday. Thanks so much for starting your week with us. I'm Savannah Sellers. Joe's on assignment right now on Morning News Now. Path to peace. Mediators for the U.S. and Iran say they've made, quote, encouraging progress toward a peace deal in Iran as day two of talks get underway in Switzerland with Vice President J.D. Vance leading the U.S. delegation. We'll tell you where things stand this morning. Meanwhile, attack of the algae. President Trump facing a different battle at home after his multi-million dollar renovation of the reflecting pool in Washington has hit a snag. We will tell you who he's blaming for that bright green color coming up. Summertime storms. It's officially summer, and the change of season is bringing a severe change in temperature as millions of Americans face dangerous heat, severe storms, or threatening large swaths of the high plains and mid-Atlantic. We've got the latest forecast across the country. And summer sales. We'll show you the big ones popping up this week that can help you save on essentials all season long. Who does not love a little deal alert, right? We're going to talk to Brian Chung about that later this hour. We're going to begin this hour, though, in Switzerland, where talks continue to end the war with Iran. Vice President J.D. Vance, as I mentioned, he's heading the U.S. delegation. He held talks with the Iranian delegation and negotiators yesterday as they work to broker a peace deal. He gave us a glimpse into how those talks went earlier this morning.
1: We laid a very good foundation for a successful final deal. The final deal is the house. We set the foundation. We haven't built the house, but we've laid a successful foundation to get to a good place for the American people. I think it's important for all of us to appreciate how much was done, but honestly, there is still a lot to do. There was a little bit of threatening. There was a little bit of whining, but at the end of the day, the talks continued and we made great progress.
0: One of the sticking points here, Israel's strikes on Lebanon and Iran's threats on the ships in Strait of the Hormuz. They're rattling these efforts. NBC News Chief International Correspondent Keir Simmons, he is in Switzerland with the latest on these talks. Keir, good morning.
2: Hey, Savannah, good morning to you. J.D. Vance in those comments here in Switzerland this morning, describing yesterday as a very, very good day in which he said they made a lot of good progress. The high-level Iranian delegation has left after what it described as 18 hours of tense talks, despite this picturesque setting.
3: This morning, after a long day of talks with Iran, Vice President J.D. Vance indicating some progress is being made.
1: So look, yesterday was a very, very good day. We made a lot of good progress. We did exactly what we wanted to do.
3: Pictured late last night, hunched over a computer with President Trump's son-in-law and Qatar's prime minister. Then an early morning statement from Qatar and Pakistan, the talks mediators, saying all sides agreed a roadmap towards reaching a final deal within 60 days. Earlier, high tension in the room, senior Iranian officials refusing to shake hands with U.S. delegates in front of the cameras, a diplomat with knowledge of the talks telling NBC News. Here you can see the leader of Iran's delegation with Vice President Vance in the background looking on. Then the Iranians leave. One major disruption continued Israeli and Hezbollah strikes in Lebanon, despite a new ceasefire. Israel is not at the talks.
4: We've seen great progress over the last just couple of days in ensuring that the ceasefire holds in Lebanon. These things are always a little bit messy.
3: Minutes later from Washington, President Trump posting, if Iran doesn't stop its proxies in Lebanon, we'll hit Iran very hard again. Iran's lead negotiator responding with his own post, writing, the U.S. better be careful. Our armed forces are ready to respond. At one point, Iranian hardliners telling their media the Strait of Hormuz had been closed again. The U.S. military reporting ships continued to pass. President Trump threatening Iran's delegation that if the strait was closed, you won't have a country. You won't even make it back to your expletive country. But this morning's statement from Switzerland saying the two sides agreed on working groups to focus on issues like nuclear and sanctions, calling the atmosphere positive and constructive.
2: And Savannah, J.D. Vance in those comments just in the past hour or so saying that some of the progress they have made has been around keeping the Strait of Hormuz open, deconfliction in Lebanon, and allowing nuclear inspectors back into Iran for those that some progress, he hopes, around Iran's nuclear program. The Iranians, on the other hand, emphasizing that they say that they have made progress around ending the conflict in Lebanon between Israel and Hezbollah. So the different sides emphasizing different aspects while both talking about progress this morning, Savannah.
0: Absolutely, Keir. And what a backdrop you've got there. Hope you get to enjoy it a little bit. Travel safe. Thank you. Well, for analysis on these negotiations, let's bring in Elise Labbitt. She's the author of Cosmopolitics on Substack. Elise, good morning. Thanks for joining us. So we're just days into the 60-day window for negotiations. What are your thoughts on how things have played out so far and the little glimpse into what we got from the vice president this morning?
5: Well, I think it's very similar to Keir, although it's certainly my backdrop isn't as beautiful. I think that, look, I think both sides are, you know, taking pains to show that they made progress. And 18 hours of talks is really not insignificant. I think the fact that both sides are walking away with different aspects, that's really for domestic consumption. I think the main things that are holding it up right now is these trading of strikes between Hezbollah and Israel. And look, neither one of those, Savannah, are party to the agreement. And so it's really hard. I mean, it's easier for Iran to say to Hezbollah, hey, cut it out. The U.S. is trying to get Israel to stand down, but if it's going to continue to have greater continued strikes, it's said it's not going to leave Lebanon, and it's not going to stop striking back. I do think these kind of threats by President Trump, the Iranian delegation walked out at some point, and, you know, Vance had to kind of coax them back, and the mediators had to coax them back in the room. So they are continuing to talk. I think it's positive that they're continuing to talk and make progress. But, you know, it doesn't look like a lot of the big issues, particularly on the nuclear program, have been solved. The strait is open. The Iranians have gotten their oil waivers, but there's a long way to go, as they said.
0: Elise, the Trump administration has popped up Vice President Vance as really like the face of this deal. Last week, President Trump had joked that Vance would be the fall guy if talks went sideways. What do you think of that strategy and the U.S. presence at these negotiations?
5: Well, I think it's not a joke. I think that it's pretty clear that, you know, Vice President Vance is the face of these talks. Look, the Iranians wanted him. They asked, they said, we would like to negotiate with J.D. Vance. Why is that? Because Vance wants a deal. He wants to move on. He said last week in an interview that even if they don't get a nuclear deal, that at least the strait would be open and we'll get on with our lives. He's more of the kind of isolationist wing of the party. Of the MAGA group. He doesn't really believe that there should be a war. He wants to get this deal done. But I do think he's pretty good at communicating. And I think he, you know, certainly is putting forward that he wants a deal. I do think that at this point, the Iranians hear these threats from President Trump. They really don't mean anything anymore because they know that President Trump is really loath to go back to war. And so it's really just about whether they can find a meeting of the minds to go forward on these nuclear talks. It's going to be really hard in 60 days. They're going to have to keep extending. And there's that possibility for those continued strikes in Lebanon to thwart the deal.
0: Elise, you mentioned the Strait of Hormuz. Sort of the two big things that we're waiting on details here are what happens with the Strait of Hormuz. When do we actually see that open to the way that it was, the capacity that it could handle prior to this war beginning? And then also President Trump's stated goal of eradicating Iran's nuclear program, a point which is supposed to be negotiated and details hammered out during the 60-day window. What do you think on both of those points, how things are going?
5: Well, I think the strait is working its way to being open. There are some ships going forward. I think it's more about the comfort of, you know, these countries and their shipping and insurance, whether they're going to feel comfortable going through. They still have to continue to demine the strait right now. I think the pace is really at a trickle. But I think that looks more positive. On the nuclear deal, let's be honest. If you're going to negotiate a nuclear deal in 60 days, it's not going to be that technical. That we keep saying that other agreement took, you know, 2 years. I think what's going to happen is, this is from diplomats I'm talking to, the strait will be open. It'll give everybody, you know, some space to breathe. The economy will be going again. And I think these talks are going to kind of go on indefinitely. We've seen what happens with talks in Ukraine and Gaza. It could just be that they peter out. And as J.D. Vance said, we all go back to our lives. Savannah.
0: All right, Elise, thank you so much. Well, this morning, President Trump is blaming vandalism for the ongoing setbacks affecting the newly renovated reflecting pool in Washington. The landmark has been plagued with algae blooms and peeling paint. Senior White House correspondent Gabe Gutierrez is at the White House. He joins us now with more. Hey, Gabe, good morning.
6: Hi, Savannah. Good morning. President Trump met with contractors at Camp David over the weekend, and he now says the reflecting pool will likely need to be drained again, less than a month after the pool was resurfaced as part of an expensive renovation. This morning, a monumental mess outside the Lincoln Memorial, with National Park Service workers scrambling to fix the iconic reflecting pool. Despite a recent $14 million renovation spearheaded by the president, the reflecting pool has been plagued with algae blooms that turn the water green and peeling paint.
7: Why do it in the first place? Don't fix what's not broken.
6: President Trump now says the reflecting pool will need to be at least partly drained for repairs immediately and is blaming the problems on vandalism without presenting any evidence. On Friday, U.S. Park Police arrested three-time Olympic canoeist David Hearn, charging him with destruction of government property after he reached into the water to touch a piece of the peeling paint. He denies doing anything wrong.
8: They didn't remove, tear, rip, break, or destroy any of it. The condition of the reflecting pool was the same after I stepped away from the water as it was before I got there.
6: Now the Trump administration is threatening years in jail for anyone who damages the pool.
9: Anyone who was in a position of vandalizing or attempting to vandalize the reflecting pool will face the criminal justice system in D.C.
6: Maintenance of the century-old reflecting pool has been a challenge for decades. The president had pushed to overhaul it ahead of the nation's 250th anniversary celebrations, touting a new blue base.
10: Everybody's looking at that reflecting pool. They can't believe it. Reflects. We used a dark blue. It's called American flag blue.
6: But soon after the pool's reopening, in the heat, the blue water turned green from that algae bloom. Workers rushed to clean it up, dumping hydrogen peroxide into it. Then pieces of the newly repainted bottom began peeling. Now the search for a new solution is underway, with less than 2 weeks until the 4th of July. An administration official says five people had been arrested for vandalism as of Saturday night. Five others issued federal citations. President Trump says he inspected the reflecting pool on Sunday. Marine One was spotted flying over the area, Savannah.
0: All right, Gabe, thank you so much for staying on this one for us. Well, summer's here, and it's bringing extreme weather from coast to coast. The West is dealing with a dangerous heat wave, while 54 million people across the High Plains and the Mid-Atlantic are under a threat of severe storms today. NBC News correspondent Priscilla Thompson joins us from Houston with more. Hey, Priscilla, good morning.
11: Yeah, Savannah, good morning. Summer is off to a sizzling start with splash pads like this one likely to be in high demand across the country as you have millions that are dealing with this heat and others who are bracing for more severe storms.
12: Overnight, summer storms slamming parts of the Midwest.
13: Be a violent tornado in progress.
12: Spawning nearly a dozen estimated tornadoes across Illinois.
14: It's getting bigger.
12: This one in Jefferson County sending debris flying. Another two dozen reported twisters in Indiana.
15: There it is. Oh my gosh, it's so big.
12: Leaving a path of destruction.
16: Reverend's apartment was taken out by a tornado, multiple entrapments.
12: This shopping center in Evansville, Indiana, heavily damaged, littered with shattered glass and rubble. At least three deaths reported in Kansas and Illinois from the storms. More severe weather plaguing other parts of the country over the weekend, with heavy wind and rain drenching parts of Oklahoma, stranding drivers on a Kansas highway, and flooding a bridge to get to this farm. Floodwaters also rising in several communities across the South.
17: Oh, a lot of stuff has floated away.
12: While out west and across the plains, millions are feeling the heat.
18: It's really hot.
12: A wild weekend of weather as summer officially gets underway.
11: And Savannah, just to give you a sense, the sun is barely up here and it is already 80 degrees. The high today here in Houston expected to be 92 degrees, but that is going to feel more like 105. Savannah?
0: Ooh, girl, by the end of your live shots today, I bet you're running around in that water behind me. behind you. Priscilla, thank you so much. Stay cool. For more, let's get a check on your morning news now weather with meteorologist Andrea Romero. She joins us with the latest. Hey, Andrea, good morning.
14: Good morning, Savannah. And this morning, along with the heat, we're also tracking some severe weather that's impacting parts of the country, stretching all the way from the northeast into here parts of the southern plains, in particular this batch here that's moving from Oklahoma into Arkansas, extending into the Tennessee Valley. Over 40 million people are being impacted by this flood watch. We do have some flash flood warnings in effect this morning. And we have the severe threat that's impacting parts of New York all the way into Wyoming. So like 54 million people are at risk of these damaging wind gusts, damaging hail. And we do have the possibility of some isolated tornadoes. The risk is not as high as it was this weekend, but we could see some tornadoes spin up in parts of these areas. Now, this is all happening along this frontal boundary that will continue to bring these isolated storms throughout the day today. We're expecting more summer showers for tomorrow as the rain returns to parts of the soggy plains, storms capable of producing wind, hail, and even some tornadoes, although the risk is definitely lower for tomorrow. 5 million people are at risk here in parts of Colorado and into Kansas. We're expecting even into Oklahoma some of that severe weather tomorrow. Now, the heat alert, that's in effect for the western part of the country into the southwest, stretching into Texas. We have 21 million people that are being impacted by these heat advisories, these heat watches, even up into Seattle. We're talking about above average temperatures, temperatures that are in the triple digits where the heat is at its worst, which is in parts of Texas, as we can see, with three consecutive days of over 100 degrees expected. Now, there is some heat relief here in the northern plains and parts of the Great Lakes and even the northeast. Temperatures are a little bit below average in those areas and will continue below average tomorrow. But things will start to warm up as the week progresses. Savannah, back to you.
0: All right. Andrea, thank you so much. Lots for people to watch out for across the country. Appreciate it. Well, we have some breaking news this morning. Alan Greenspan, the former longtime chair of the Federal Reserve, has passed away at the age of 100. Greenspan served as chair at the Central Bank for nearly two decades, serving four presidents from 1987 to 2006. He also was the husband of our NBC colleague, our beloved colleague, Andrea Mitchell. Meet the Press moderator, Kristen Walker, takes a look back at Greenspan's long career.
18: Alan Greenspan may be most remembered outside of Washington for his indecipherable testimonies and pronouncements before Congress. It was all by design.
19: When, say, a congressman asks you a question, and you don't want to say no comment or I won't answer or something like that, so I proceed with four or five sentences which get increasingly obscure. The congressman thinks I answered the question and goes on to the next one.
20: The housing market in the United States is quite heterogeneous, and it does not have the capacity to move excesses easily.
21: He was called Greenspeak. He was famous for talking a lot and not saying very much, but doing so intentionally. What he said very famously is, if you understand what I'm saying, I must have misspoken.
18: As opaque as they were, Greenspan's words still moved markets.
20: How do we know when irrational exuberance...
18: After hearing that phrase, irrational exuberance, the markets tanked. Long before he was calling the tune of the economy, Greenspan was trying to make it in the music world. He was born in the Washington Heights neighborhood of New York City in 1926, the son of a stockbroker, but he chose to study clarinet and piano. He even became a professional musician, but it wasn't to be his career.
20: Most important economic decision that I made was to leave the music business.
18: Greenspan then chose economics, earning a Ph.D., working on Wall Street for 30 years and for Presidents Nixon and Ford.
22: Today, it's my pleasure to welcome Alan Greenspan back to official service to his country.
18: In 1987, President Reagan appointed him chairman of the Federal Reserve. Greenspan remained in the post for almost 20 years through the presidencies of Reagan, George Bush, Bill Clinton, and then George W. Bush.
21: When he was Fed chairman, there was the longest U.S. economic expansion on record.
18: But as good as the economy was during most of Greenspan's career at the Fed, he will also be remembered for one big moment toward the end of his tenure.
21: he missed the housing bubble. And second, he thought that the complicated derivatives that had become so rife inside the financial system would regulate themselves. That turned out to be wrong.
1: I was shocked because
18: he later admitted his mistake as the economy slid into recession in 2008. Greenspan made another very important decision. In 1984, he asked NBC's own Andrea Mitchell out on a date. The pair became the ultimate Washington power couple. They were married in 1997 by Supreme Court Justice Ruth Bader Ginsburg. In 2002, Greenspan was knighted by Britain's Queen Elizabeth. In 2005, George W. Bush awarded him the Presidential Medal of Freedom.
3: He is a believer in economic freedom, open and flexible markets, and boundless human creativity.
18: In the end, Alan Greenspan believed in capitalism as surely as he believed in himself. It is a system, he said, that holds integrity and trustworthiness as cardinal virtues. Kristen Welker, NBC News, Washington.
0: Oh, wow, Kristen, what a great look back. And we are thinking of our friend Andrea this morning. Thank you so much for that. There's much more to come on this hour of Morning News Now, including just how much the war in Iran has cost drivers across the country as some of the pain at the pump begins to slowly heal. First, though, after the break, a look ahead to Team USA's next World Cup matchup, fresh off their win against Australia this weekend. But do they have what it takes to win it all? We're going to take a closer look next.
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0: We are back now with a look at the U.S. men's national team that is cruising into the knockout round of the World Cup. The U.S. men have now claimed the top spot in their group by rolling through their first two matches of the tournament. And after another thrilling World Cup weekend, soccer fans from around the world have plenty to talk about this morning. NBC News correspondent Jesse Kirsch is live in Miami with all the highlights for us. Hey, Jesse, good morning.
1: Hey, Savannah, good morning. The Americans have just scored a huge coup because they have clinched their group already. The last match in this opening round effectively does not matter for the U.S., win, lose, or draw. That means they can rest key players ahead of the battles to come, and the Americans are not the only ones dreaming big.
2: Following this shutout win over Australia, this morning the U.S. is officially heading to the World Cup knockout stage.
5: They're a powerhouse team. I think they can play with any of them right now.
2: And the team's making history along the way. That 2-0 takedown marks back-to-back World Cup wins, which the U.S. men have not pulled off since 1930.
6: Hopefully they can keep it going.
2: The team delivering, even with superstar Christian Pulisic still recovering from injury.
7: And former U.S. men's star Taylor Twellman says the two wins set the team up to take it a little easy in their next game this week against Turkey A.
8: Winning the group was imperative in a 48-team tournament because now they will play a third-place qualifier. And that really sets the United States up to avoiding any of the heavy hitters until the quarterfinals.
9: This is the best I've ever seen them.
2: The Americans hardly the only ones celebrating this weekend. Curaçao tied Ecuador. Goalkeeper Aloy Room making 15 saves. Another island underdog, Cape Verde, also broke even against Uruguay. Their goalkeeper, known as Vozinha, skyrocketing to fame after shutting out powerhouse Spain. His mother missed that game because she did not have a visa, but the U.S. State Department offered to help, and his mother made it to Miami for last night's game. Meanwhile, far beyond the pitch, the fans continue to shine. Norway's Viking row echoing through New York's Times Square. And after a very public love affair between the city of Boston and Scotland's Tartan Army,
10: it has been a lot of fun, but for now, we're moving on.
2: The bagpipes and kilts are taking their talents to South Beach, not without a fond farewell for the devoted soccer fans who drank up so much of Boston and its beer. The Boston Globe printing a full-page thank you, writing, "We'll never forget the joy you brought to our city."
1: Now, the big question for the U.S. men's national team right now is, what is Christian Pulisic's health status? Is he ready to play? Even if he is fully recovered from his injury, you may not want to play him in this last group stage match. Again, it does not matter. The outcome does not matter. So do you risk re-aggravating his injury? Maybe not. But at the same time, maybe you want to get him some playing time so he can get back into a rhythm. So that is one of the big things we're watching for right now, Savannah. The other big thing I'm keeping an eye on is that Tartan Army. I want to know if they're going to drink all of the beer down here in Miami. But the saving grace we have here is if we run out of beer, we've still got mojitos.
0: So true. Yeah, I heard, wasn't that they ran out of beer on their flights over? Too funny. All right, Jesse Kirsch, thank you so much. That was fun. Well, for more analysis on the World Cup, let's bring in Casey White. She's an MLS analyst and a former U.S. women's national team player. Casey, good morning. And thank you so much for spending some time with us. So let's start, of course, with the U.S. There's a lot of buzz around them after those back-to-back wins. So do you think that expectations have changed here around how far they can go in this tournament?
13: I think internal expectations of the team has not changed one bit. However, the expectations of the country have now grown. Everyone's excitement is growing. And this is a team that by winning the first two games really got everyone going.
0: Before the World Cup started, we were talking about Spain. We were talking about France being favorites to win it all. There are still several teams who have yet to play their second matches. But do you think that that still rings true?
13: From the beginning, I've always thought France and Spain were going to be contenders to win this World Cup. Even though Spain had a tough first outing, they definitely bounced back. But you're still looking at teams like Argentina as a defending champion, and also teams that are in form, like the Netherlands, like England. Those are teams that are playing really well at this point. And the common denominator between all these top teams is they all have an X factor in a player that can score goals and change a game on their head. And so that's really going to determine things down the line.
0: Casey, we've seen some surprising results from underdog teams, which is always fun. Is there a Cinderella story that you're keeping an eye on as we move toward the knockout round?
13: One of the teams that I think we have to mention is Cape Verde and just what they have done to galvanize their country. They've endeared themselves to the American public, to the world on a global stage, just to get out of group play, to have that chance in the third stage of group play is incredible for them. Morocco's another team that they are ranked within the top 10 in FIFA world rankings. They were a semifinalist in 2022. But once you're towards the top, it's hard to stay there. And they have come out and they've performed quite well. They need to continue going. I think this is a team that could make it far again here in 2026.
3: Wow. All right. Finally, give us a preview of today's matches. Which game are you looking forward to most?
13: Argentina, Austria, they both have a chance to win the group. That is a big game. It's an entertaining game. And everyone's wondering, what's Messi going to continue to do? The other piece is Norway, Senegal. Senegal needs to get a result in this game, but Norway has the opportunity to show that they're for real and that they can stay at the top of the group.
3: All right. Casey White, fun to talk to you. Thank you so much.
13: Thanks for having me.
3: Coming up, buyer's remorse. Latino voters gave President Trump a big boost in 2024, but new polling shows some of them are souring on the president. We'll hear from business owners in Southern Texas about why they're changing their minds. That's next.
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3: Back now with a closer look at what's making news in the world of politics this morning, starting with souring relations between President Trump and the Italian prime minister. NBC News senior national political reporter John Allen is here with more. John, good morning.
18: Good morning, Savannah. This is a little bananas. A spat from the G7 hit diplomatic DEFCON 1 over the weekend. President Donald Trump still soared Italy's Giorgia Meloni. She refused to support the U.S. and Israel in the war with Iran. Now Trump says she begged to get a picture with him at the G7 last week in France. Meloni says that's a bunch of bunk. And Trump's telling Meloni is cozying up to her to help her standing at home. But she says that makes no sense. Quote, as for my popularity, being your friend has certainly not helped it, she said. And she added, my popularity is none of your concern. I suggest you focus on yours. The war of words has been even nastier in New York's Democratic primaries. Tomorrow's election will be the first big test referendum on Mayor Zoran Mamdani's power as a validator of other Democrats. He's made a series of endorsements that are worth watching. And in one of them, Mamdani is backing Brad Lander, the former city comptroller, in a challenge to incumbent Dan Goldman. Goldman declined.

0: Ice Cube's Big 3 is back. The most competitive basketball league on earth is on CBS this Saturday. Big 3 All-Star Dwight Howard and the LA Riot take on Greg Monroe and the Dallas Power. Then Coach Rick Mahorn, Sensation Nasir Khor, and the Detroit Amps look to protect home court against back-to-back MVP Michael Beasley and the defending champs Miami 305. The game played the way you love. Watch live Saturday on CBS at 4 p.m. Eastern, 1 p.m. Pacific, and catch replays on BET.
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2: Job performance. Several Latino business owners in Southern Texas say a lot of the disappointment has to do with the state of the economy. NBC News correspondent Valerie Castro explains.
3: Construction is the lifeblood of the South Texas economy. But some say that foundation is starting to crack under the weight of the current White House, even those who voted for President Trump.
4: Yes, I voted for Mr. Trump, but at the same time, I'm man enough to admit that.
3: Mario Guerrero owns a construction business in McAllen, Texas, just minutes away from the border with Mexico, and says he's gotten death threats for speaking out publicly about his dissatisfaction with the current administration.
4: I thought because he was a business-oriented mind, a very successful man, that I believe that we should all credit, we would see a roaring economy. Unfortunately, that's not what we're seeing.
3: Instead, he says, even with the stock market at record highs and unemployment still low, tariffs raised the cost of building materials, and fears of Trump administration ICE raids scared workers from showing up to job sites. It prompted him to put up a fence with no trespassing and private property signs around this entire development to make workers, he says, who have legal immigration status feel safe.
4: When you're seeing people get apprehended that have done everything right to be in the United States, to provide a better life for their family, that's where you start asking yourself, do we choose the right person?
3: South Texas, a historically blue stronghold, flipped red in the last presidential election, with President Trump winning 12 out of the 14 counties that touched the U.S.-Mexico border, compared to the 5 he won in 2016. But some Latino Trump voters left with buyer's remorse, a trend that extends throughout the country, according to the U.S. Hispanic Business Council, a nonprofit business league advocating for Hispanic small business owners. A poll of its members in early 2025 showed nearly 70% believed President Trump's policies would improve the U.S. economy. Those sentiments now changed, with the president's approval rating under 40%, a number mirrored in NBC News's latest poll of adults nationally.
5: The very people that thought this guy will fix things for me and it'll be better for my business. The circumstances are even worse now.
3: Javier Palomares, president and CEO of the organization, says the feeling extends beyond South Texas.
5: You're really rethinking the choices they made. We're kind of stuck as it is right now. That's not to say that it's too late.
3: Texas voters will have a chance to make their voices heard in the upcoming midterms, a Senate seat that could tip the balance of power in Washington. A runoff for the Republican ticket went the way of Trump.
6: Tonight, we just sent a Texas-sized message to Washington.
3: State Attorney General Ken Paxton, endorsed by the president, beat out John Cornyn, a four-term senator. Paxton will face James Tallarico in the midterms.
7: Thank you, thank you.
3: The Democrats swept all but one of the counties along the border in his primary, where the population is mostly Hispanic.
8: The only minority destroying America is the billionaires.
3: Guerrero tells us he doesn't take his choice lightly.
4: I was a person that didn't believe in voting. I didn't think it made a difference. But now I understand that it's the only thing that we have as American citizens.
3: Building his business and sending a concrete message to politicians that he's looking for change. Valerie Castro, NBC News.
2: 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A new analysis shows some drivers have been paying hundreds more for gas since the start of the war with Iran. 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
5: No scrolling, no typing. 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
9: Welcome back. Since the war with Iran began in February, higher gas prices have cost Americans billions of dollars at the pump. While prices have started to ease in some parts of the country, they are still much higher than they were just a few months ago. Researchers at Brown University estimate drivers have spent an extra $33 billion on gas since the conflict began. Now, an NBC News analysis of AAA data found some drivers have individually paid as much as $300 more, depending on how often they fill up. We have NBC News digital data editor Joe Murphy here to break down what higher gas prices have meant for drivers' wallets. Joe, good morning.
10: Morning.
9: Great to see you as someone who lives in New York, where the prices are always higher for things here. It is wild when I go and fill up at the pump. I mean, it is just like really something with these prices in some places kissing almost $7. I know that your team analyzed AAA data, but then you also have this tool. You built a tool. Walk us through what this tool does and what it showed you.
10: For sure. So gas prices are down about a dollar from their May peak. Americans are filling up about 350 million gallons of gas every day.
9: Wow.
10: But the actual effect of the cost depends on where you live, how often you fill up. And right. So this is why this calculator is handy.
9: Yeah.
10: We've got the big picture. You know, Americans are, as a whole, are spending way more. But then what the story really is about the individual, you know, families, the individual households, and how much they pay.
9: Totally. So on our website right now, we have this calculator, and you essentially put in, like, how many times I fill up, that type of thing. You're able to put in some of your own factors?
10: That's right. Ashley on our team pitched it, reported out the story. The calculator, you put in how big your tank is, how often you fill up, and where you live. And it gives you the results of about how much more you've paid since the start.
9: Oh, wow, and look at that, before the war, during the war. Wow, that's incredible. Mm-hmm. Have any states taken steps to try to make this easier for people that live there?
10: Some states have tried it out. Georgia had a gas tax holiday that lapsed. Mm. Kentucky statewide gas tax holiday also lapsed. Indiana has one in place now, and Utah next week can expect to see prices a little bit lower when they get a holiday.
9: Which states had seen the highest jump in prices?
10: Right. So you have what states are paying now. You look at Alaska, Utah, Wyoming, even New York, they're up there. But then you also can look at how much you have paid over the course of the war. And I ran some numbers this weekend. Utahns are paying about $1,000 for gas since the start of the war. And that's, if you look at what they were paying before the war, they would have been paying $600 for that gas.
9: Wow.
10: So they're paying almost $400 more. Illinois are paying about $1,050 for what would have been $680 worth of gas before the war.
9: Wow.
10: Georgia, you're only paying $900 for what would have been $600 of gas before the war. So you have it pretty good in Georgia.
9: And you got to imagine that makes people spend their money different generally.
10: It's true. We're seeing effects of that. People are going out. They're not going out. They are cutting down on shopping trips, non-essential shopping trips. They're not doing that as often. They're cutting down on vacations. There's a lot of different ways that this is affecting people. It's affecting poor, lower income people the most.
9: All right, Joe, thank you so much for being here. Good stuff. That calculator is cool. Go check it out on NBCNews.com, right?
10: Yes.
9: Awesome. Thank you so much. Well, after paying more at the pump, here's some good news for your wallet. We've got big sales popping up this week on everything from summer essentials and then also electronics, groceries, and home goods. Our friend NBC News business and data correspondent Brian Chung is here with some of the best summer deals. Brian, good morning. Good to see you. So where can we shop this week to start finding some good sales?
11: Yeah, well, those sales are beginning today. So let's start off with both Walmart and Best Buy, where those deals do begin today. They last through as late as Sunday. We've been seeing 40, 50% off things like patio, garden, home and pet supplies. 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That's going to begin again tomorrow going through Friday the 26th, 20 to 45% off backyard essentials, other types of categories at Amazon and at Target Circle, back to school items, home beauty, apparel, and toys. So if you have anything in your cart right now, might be a good time to double check and make sure you truly are getting the best deals, because we could see some of the steepest discounts now until we get to Black Friday, Cyber Monday, when we'll see better deals. But again, the summer sales are really heating up right now.
9: All right. That's exciting. All right. With inflation, though, still stretching budgets, things like gas prices we were just talking about, are we seeing good deals on everyday essentials, like things that people have to buy, like groceries?
11: Yeah. Well, when you take a look at Amazon, where they have Amazon Fresh as well as Whole Foods, you see that they are offering some deals for, let's say, for example, a summer barbecue, where prices for groceries are up and affordability does remain an issue. So $1 to $3 summer barbecue staples for things like cherries, hot dogs, buns, corn, again, things that you would need for your barbecue. That's what Amazon is advertising. They're also offering 40 to 45% off certain personal care, cleaning supplies, and they're even offering 1 year of free groceries for 100 sweepstakes winners. Anyone that has an order over $15 during the Amazon Prime Days will be entered into that lottery. So that could be a big winning for those 100 people. Again, Target has some discounts as well, 20% off some personal care items, and Walmart, 25% off some snacks. So again, as affordability does remain an issue and cookout costs remain high, these retailers trying to help people get around those higher price tags.
9: Brian, what should we get right now, though, and what should we wait on?
11: Yeah, it seems like these days there's like a sales holiday every week. So yeah. I think when you take a look at the June holidays that we're seeing from the likes of Target and Walmart, experts are telling us that really this is a good time to get back to school items. They will still be on the shelves right now. If you do wait until August, then you run the risk of course, going to the store and nothing is available there. They also say that electronics could have some pretty good discounts now, although laptops, you do want to wait until a little bit closer to back to school to truly get the best deal. But always use price comparison apps to make sure you're getting the best price. And of course, don't buy anything that you don't need. Trying to reduce on waste, especially with all these sales events going on out there. But again, some pretty good deals to be had out there this summer.
9: Don't buy anything you don't need. Great advice, Bri. Thank you so much.
11: Yep.
9: Good news. All right. Well, while we focus on the prices of our groceries, we've been talking a lot about how we're paying more attention to what goes into some of these things that we're consuming. Well, this morning, in a first-of-its-kind partnership, America's top beverage companies are launching an initiative to help consumers get ingredient safety information in real time on their smartphones. NBC News Chief Consumer Investigative Correspondent Vicky Nguyen has an exclusive first look. Vicky, good morning.
12: Hey there. Normally, companies like Pepsi and Coca-Cola are in fierce competition, but now they're teaming up. This move coming as more consumers demand transparency around the products they eat and drink. But critics say the site doesn't provide a complete picture, and people should rely on multiple sources for nutrition information. On billions of packaged beverages sold in America, a new push to share health information using QR codes. 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
13: It really is about transparency, and it listens to what consumers are asking.
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12: Meredith Potter is the chief strategy officer at the American Beverage Association, which represents major beverage makers, including Coca-Cola, Pepsi, and Dr. Pepper. 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
13: One of the things that we heard everywhere we went, particularly was from parents, is questions about ingredients.
12: The QR code will be printed on drinks including soda, tea, protein, energy, and sports drinks. It's a one-stop shop for information from the FDA, European Food Safety Authority, and Health Canada.
15: I'm just going to scan the QR code.
12: I looked up monopotassium phosphate, an ingredient in this Gatorade lower sugar drink.
15: So it tells me where it's authorized for use, U.S., Europe, and Canada. It's a fair amount of information here.
12: The move comes as Americans are focusing more on what's in their food and drinks for better health. A recent survey by the research firm EY found 6 in 10 consumers pay attention to ingredients when choosing beverages.
14: You're just have to read an ingredient list in 30 seconds.
16: I love reading ingredients where I know what every single one listed is.
12: It's pushed the rise in popularity of nutrition apps such as Yuka, Bobby Approved, and Zoe, now used by a quarter of Americans. With many popular soft drinks getting low health scores due to high sugar content and additives like colors, preservatives, and sweeteners.
15: A lot of these drinks contain sugar or chemicals. Is there a concern that with this nutrition label, people will buy fewer of these drinks?
13: Well, I think the great thing is there's so many choices, right? We don't decide what is safe. Food safety experts in regulatory bodies and food safety agencies around the world assess and reassess the safety of ingredients.
17: Consumers really need to be going to other trusted sites that are not funded by industry to get the real information about the ingredients in their foods.
12: Cardiologist and director of the Food is Medicine Institute at Tufts University, Dr. Dariush Mosafarian, says the site falls short of giving consumers the most updated information and research.
15: What do you think about this initiative?
17: The public deserves facts, not marketing. The website highlights information based on outdated government reviews that are in some cases decades old. It ignores hundreds of more recent research studies that really suggest harms about many of these ingredients.
12: He notes that just because an ingredient is FDA approved doesn't mean it's good for you.
15: What is your bottom line advice?
17: Start with the basics. Go to the grocery store. Fill your cart with foods that look close to how they come from nature. Fruits, vegetables, beans, nuts, fish, other minimally processed foods. When it comes to drinks, look for water, sparkling water, unsweetened tea or coffee. Small changes repeated every day can really make a big difference in your health.
15: Now, the ABA says the industry put together this website in part to battle misinformation. For example, that ingredients that are banned in other countries are allowed in the U.S. While that is true, in some cases, this QR code will allow consumers to quickly learn more about what is in their drinks. Pepsi's beverages already have the feature. Coca-Cola will complete its rollout this month, and Dr. Pepper will have the code soon. Bottom line, Dr. Mosafarian says it is good that consumers are paying more attention to what they put in their bodies because food is more than calories. It affects your mood, gut health, and lifespan. Back to you.
18: Oh, no kidding. All right, Vicky, good news there. Coming up, back in the groove, how a simple setup of some vinyl records and vintage speakers has turned into a series of sellout events as people rediscover the joy of listening to classic albums. We have that story queued up for you next.
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4: Finally, this hour, let's cue the record. Throughout generations, listening to music has brought communities together, no matter the genre. New data from the recording industry shows sales for vinyl records topped $1 billion last year. Well, now, one New York City-based group is hosting listening sessions to preserve music and its history with vinyl as the star. NBC News correspondent Marquise Francis has more.
5: Think book club for music lovers. Cue the Record, a Brooklyn, New York-based group that hosts listening sessions, is on a mission to preserve music and its cultural history in an ever-evolving digital world. The simple concept is a hit, with sold-out events and viral videos.
6: Oh, welcome. How we feeling out there?
5: With vinyl of a featured album, a record player, and two old-school style Klipsch Cornwall speakers, the group is encouraging attendees to simply slow down.
7: We're moving at the speed of light. Part of that exploration in analog sound is to really take us through the process and to slow us down in that moment.
5: Mustafa Ali Smith, a Chicago native, started the sessions with a friend in a Brooklyn bar back in 2024 when he was a grad student at Princeton.
7: We didn't even have the big sound systems that we have now. We had a wine bar, had the house sound system, and just a love for music and our friends.
5: Today, that once small gathering has grown into a bi-weekly event series of more than 100 attendees that sells out within days.
8: What is it about Brooklyn that is a unique and special home for this?
7: Well, to be able to share the story, share the history and the records, and contextualize it in this Black-owned studio space in Brooklyn,
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5: Hosted sessions have featured albums from the likes of pop icons Michael Jackson and Mariah Carey, to hit-making rapper Future and Grammy award-winning jazz artist Samara Joy. Songs from the albums are played, background on each track is shared, plus a portion for Q&A.
8: For someone who hasn't seen you all on TikTok, what would you want them to know about this event, this space, this organization?
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5: In a world that moves at a frenetic pace, inside a city that never sleeps, one option is always Cue the Record. Marquise Francis, NBC News.
4: How cool is that to see? Love it, Marquise. Thank you so much for that. And that is going to do it for this hour of Morning News Now, but there's a lot going on. Don't go anywhere. The news continues right now.

0: Good morning. Happy Monday. Thanks so much for starting your week with us. I'm Savannah Sellers. Joe's on assignment right now on Morning News Now. Path to peace. Mediators for the U.S. and Iran say they've made, quote, encouraging progress toward a peace deal in Iran as day two of talks get underway in Switzerland with Vice President J.D. Vance leading the U.S. delegation. We'll tell you where things stand this morning. Meanwhile, attack of the algae. President Trump facing a different battle at home after his multi-million dollar renovation of the reflecting pool in Washington has hit a snag. We will tell you who he's blaming for that bright green color coming up. Summertime storms. It's officially summer, and the change of season is bringing a severe change in temperature as millions of Americans face dangerous heat, severe storms, or threatening large swaths of the high plains and mid-Atlantic. We've got the latest forecast across the country. And summer sales. We'll show you the big ones popping up this week that can help you save on essentials all season long. Who does not love a little deal alert, right? We're going to talk to Brian Chung about that later this hour. We're going to begin this hour, though, in Switzerland, where talks continue to end the war with Iran. Vice President J.D. Vance, as I mentioned, he's heading the U.S. delegation. He held talks with the Iranian delegation and negotiators yesterday as they work to broker a peace deal. He gave us a glimpse into how those talks went earlier this morning.
1: We laid a very good foundation for a successful final deal. The final deal is the house. We set the foundation. We haven't built the house, but we've laid a successful foundation to get to a good place for the American people. I think it's important for all of us to appreciate how much was done, but honestly, there is still a lot to do. There was a little bit of threatening. There was a little bit of whining, but at the end of the day, the talks continued and we made great progress.
0: One of the sticking points here, Israel's strikes on Lebanon and Iran's threats on the ships in Strait of the Hormuz. They're rattling these efforts. NBC News Chief International Correspondent Keir Simmons, he is in Switzerland with the latest on these talks. Keir, good morning.
2: Hey, Savannah, good morning to you. J.D. Vance in those comments here in Switzerland this morning, describing yesterday as a very, very good day in which he said they made a lot of good progress. The high-level Iranian delegation has left after what it described as 18 hours of tense talks, despite this picturesque setting. This morning, after a long day of talks with Iran, Vice President J.D. Vance indicating some progress is being made.
1: So look, yesterday was a very, very good day. We made a lot of good progress. We did exactly what we wanted to do.
2: Pictured late last night, hunched over a computer with President Trump's son-in-law and Qatar's prime minister. Then an early morning statement from Qatar and Pakistan, the talks mediators, saying all sides agreed a roadmap towards reaching a final deal within 60 days. Earlier, high tension in the room, senior Iranian officials refusing to shake hands with US delegates in front of the cameras, a diplomat with knowledge of the talks telling NBC News. Here you can see the leader of Iran's delegation with Vice President Vance in the background looking on. Then the Iranians leave. One major disruption continued Israeli and Hezbollah strikes in Lebanon, despite a new ceasefire. Israel is not at the talks.
3: We've seen great progress over the last just couple of days in ensuring that the ceasefire holds in Lebanon. These things are always a little bit messy.
2: Minutes later from Washington, President Trump posting, if Iran doesn't stop its proxies in Lebanon, we'll hit Iran very hard again. Iran's lead negotiator responding with his own post, writing, the U.S. better be careful. Our armed forces are ready to respond. At one point, Iranian hardliners telling their media the Strait of Hormuz had been closed again. The U.S. military reporting ships continue to pass. President Trump threatening Iran's delegation that if the strait was closed, you won't have a country. You won't even make it back to your expletive country. But this morning's statement from Switzerland saying the two sides agreed on working groups to focus on issues like nuclear and sanctions, calling the atmosphere positive and constructive.
4: And Savannah, J.D. Vance in those comments just in the past hour or so saying that some of the progress they have made has been around keeping the Strait of Hormuz open, deconfliction in Lebanon, and allowing nuclear inspectors back into Iran for those that some progress, he hopes, around Iran's nuclear program. The Iranians, on the other hand, emphasizing that they say that they have made progress around ending the conflict in Lebanon between Israel and Hezbollah. So the different sides emphasizing disparate different aspects while both talking about progress this morning, Savannah.
0: Absolutely, Keir. And what a backdrop you've got there. Hope you get to enjoy it a little bit. Travel safe. Thank you. Well, for analysis on these negotiations, let's bring in Elise Labbitt. She's the author of Cosmopolitics on Substack. Elise, good morning. Thanks for joining us. So we're just days into the 60-day window for negotiations. What are your thoughts on how things have played out so far and the little glimpse into what we got from the vice president this morning?
5: Well, I think it's very similar to Keir, although it's certainly my backdrop isn't as beautiful. I think both sides are, you know, taking pains to show that they made progress. And 18 hours of talks is really not insignificant. I think the fact that both sides are walking away with different aspects, that's really for domestic consumption. I think the main things that are holding it up right now is these trading of strikes between Hezbollah and Israel. And look, neither one of those, Savannah, are party to the agreement. And so it's really hard. I mean, it's easier for Iran to say to Hezbollah, hey, cut it out. The U.S. is trying to get Israel to stand down, but if it's going to continue to have continued strikes, it's said it's not going to leave Lebanon, and it's not going to stop striking back. I do think these kind of threats by President Trump, the Iranian delegation walked out at some point, and, you know, Vance had to kind of coax them back, and the mediators had to coax them back in the room. So they are continuing to talk. I think it's positive that they're continuing to talk and make progress. But, you know, it doesn't look like a lot of the big issues, particularly on the nuclear program, have been solved. The strait is open. The Iranians have gotten their oil waivers. But there's a long way to go, as they said.
0: Last, Elise, the Trump administration has popped up Vice President Vance as really like the face of this deal. Last week, President Trump had joked that Vance would be the fall guy if talks went sideways. What do you think of that strategy and the U.S. presence at these negotiations?
5: Well, I think it's not a joke. I think that it's pretty clear that, you know, Vice President Vance is the face of these talks. Look, the Iranians wanted him. They asked. They said, we would like to negotiate with J.D. Vance. Why is that? Because Vance wants a deal. He wants to move on. He said last week in an interview that even if they don't get a nuclear deal, that at least the strait would be open and we'll get on with our lives. He's more of the kind of isolationist wing of the party. He, of the MAGA group. He doesn't really believe that there should be a war. He wants to get this deal done. But I do think he's pretty good at communicating. And I think he certainly is putting forward that he wants a deal. I do think that at this point, the Iranians hear these threats from President Trump. They really don't mean anything anymore because they know that President Trump is really loath to go back to war. And so it's really just about whether they can find a meeting of the minds to go forward on these nuclear talks. It's going to be really hard in 60 days. They're going to have to keep extending. And there's that possibility for those continued strikes in Lebanon to thwart the deal.
0: Elise, you mentioned the Strait of Hormuz. Sort of the two big things that we're waiting on details here are what happens with the Strait of Hormuz. When do we actually see that open to the way that it was, the capacity that it could handle prior to this war beginning? And then also President Trump's stated goal of eradicating Iran's nuclear program, a point which is supposed to be negotiated and details hammered out during the 60-day window. What do you think on both of those points, how things are going?
5: Well, I think the strait is working its way to being open. There are some ships going forward. I think it's more about the comfort of, you know, these countries and their shipping and insurance, whether they're going to feel comfortable going through. They still have to continue to demine the strait. Right now, I think the pace is really at a trickle. But I think that looks more positive. On the nuclear deal, let's be honest. If you're going to negotiate a nuclear deal in 60 days, it's not going to be that technical. We keep saying that other agreement took 2 years. I think what's going to happen is, this is from diplomats I'm talking to, the strait will be open. It'll give everybody, you know, some space to breathe. The economy will be going again. And I think these talks are going to kind of go on indefinitely. We've seen what happens with talks in Ukraine and Gaza. It could just be that they peter out. And as J.D. Vance said, we all go back to our lives. So,
0: All right, Elise, thank you so much. Well, this morning, President Trump is blaming vandalism for the ongoing setbacks affecting the newly renovated reflecting pool in Washington. The landmark has been plagued with algae blooms and peeling paint. Senior White House correspondent Gabe Gutierrez is at the White House. He joins us now with more. Hey, Gabe, good morning.
6: Hi, Savannah. Good morning. President Trump met with contractors at Camp David over the weekend, and he now says the reflecting pool will likely need to be drained again less than a month after the pool was resurfaced as part of an expensive renovation. This morning, a monumental mess outside the Lincoln Memorial, with National Park Service workers scrambling to fix the iconic reflecting pool. Despite a recent $14 million renovation spearheaded by the president, the reflecting pool has been plagued with algae blooms that turn the water green and peeling paint.
7: Why do it in the first place? Don't fix what's not broken.
6: President Trump now says the reflecting pool will need to be at least partly drained for repairs immediately and is blaming the problems on vandalism without presenting any evidence. On Friday, U.S. Park Police arrested three-time Olympic canoeist David Hearn, charging him with destruction of government property after he reached into the water to touch a piece of the peeling paint. He denies doing anything wrong.
8: They didn't remove, tear, rip, break, or destroy any of it. The condition of the reflecting pool was the same after I stepped away from the water as it was before I got there.
6: Now the Trump administration is threatening years in jail for anyone who damages the pool.
9: Anyone who was in a position of vandalizing or attempting to vandalize the reflecting pool will face the criminal justice system in D.C.
6: Maintenance of the century-old reflecting pool has been a challenge for decades. The president had pushed to overhaul it ahead of the nation's 250th anniversary celebrations, touting a new blue base.
10: Everybody's looking at that reflecting pool. They can't believe it. Reflects. We used a dark blue. It's called American flag blue.
6: But soon after the pool's reopening, in the heat, the blue water turned green from that algae bloom. Workers rushed to clean it up, dumping hydrogen peroxide into it. Then, pieces of the newly repainted bottom began peeling. Now the search for a new solution is underway, with less than 2 weeks until the 4th of July. An administration official says five people have been arrested for vandalism as of Saturday night. Five others issued federal citations. President Trump says he inspected the reflecting pool on Sunday. Marine One was spotted flying over the area, Savannah.
0: All right, Gabe, thank you so much for staying on this one for us. Well, summer's here, and it's bringing extreme weather from coast to coast. The West is dealing with a dangerous heat wave, while 54 million people across the High Plains and the Mid-Atlantic are under a threat of severe storms today. NBC News correspondent Priscilla Thompson joins us from Houston with more. Hey, Priscilla, good morning.
11: Yeah, Savannah, good morning. Summer is off to a sizzling start with splash pads like this one likely to be in high demand across the country as you have millions that are dealing with this heat and others who are bracing for more severe storms.
12: Overnight, summer storms slamming parts of the Midwest.
13: See a violent tornado in progress.
12: Spawning nearly a dozen estimated tornadoes across Illinois.
14: It's getting bigger.
12: This one in Jefferson County sending debris flying. Another two dozen reported twisters in Indiana.
15: There it is. Oh my gosh, it's so big.
12: Leaving a path of destruction.
16: Robinson apartment was taken out by a tornado, multiple entrapments.
12: This shopping center in Evansville, Indiana, heavily damaged, littered with shattered glass and rubble. At least three deaths reported in Kansas and Illinois from the storms. More severe weather plaguing other parts of the country over the weekend, with heavy wind and rain drenching parts of Oklahoma, stranding drivers on a Kansas highway, and flooding a bridge to get to this farm. Floodwaters also rising in several communities across the South.
17: Oh, a lot of stuff has floated away.
12: While out west and across the plains, millions are feeling the heat.
18: It's really hot.
12: A wild weekend of weather as summer officially gets underway.
11: And Savannah, just to give you a sense, the sun is barely up here and it is already 80 degrees. The high today here in Houston expected to be 92 degrees, but that is going to feel more like 105. Savannah?
0: Ooh, girl, by the end of your live shots today, I bet you're running around in that water behind me, behind you. Priscilla, thank you so much. Stay cool. For more, let's get a check on your morning news now weather with meteorologist Andrea Romero. She joins us with the latest. Hey, Andrea, good morning.
14: Good morning, Savannah. And this morning, along with the heat, we're also tracking some severe weather that's impacting parts of the country, stretching all the way from the northeast into here parts of the southern plains, in particular this batch here that's moving from Oklahoma into Arkansas, extending into the Tennessee Valley. Over 40 million people are being impacted by this flood watch. We do have some flash flood warnings in effect this morning. And we have the severe threat that's impacting parts of New York all the way into Wyoming. So like 54 million people are at risk of these damaging wind gusts, damaging hail. And we do have the possibility of some isolated tornadoes. The risk is not as high as it was this weekend, but we could see some tornadoes spin up in parts of these areas. Now, this is all happening along this frontal boundary that will continue to bring these isolated storms throughout the day today. We're expecting more summer showers for tomorrow as the rain returns to parts of the soggy plains, storms capable of producing wind, hail, and even some tornadoes, although the risk is definitely lower for tomorrow. 5 million people are at risk here in parts of Colorado and into Kansas. We're expecting even into Oklahoma some of that severe weather tomorrow. Now, the heat alert, that's in effect for the western part of the country into the southwest, stretching into Texas. We have 21 million people that are being impacted by these heat advisories, these heat watches, even up into Seattle. We're talking about above average temperatures, temperatures that are in the triple digits where the heat is at its worst, which is in parts of Texas, as we can see, with three consecutive days of over 100 degrees expected. Now, there is some heat relief here in the northern plains and parts of the Great Lakes and even the northeast. Temperatures are a little bit below average in those areas and will continue below average tomorrow. But things will start to warm up as the week progresses. Savannah, back to you.
0: All right, Andrea, thank you so much. Lots for people to watch out for across the country. Appreciate it. Well, we have some breaking news this morning. Alan Greenspan, the former longtime chair of the Federal Reserve, has passed away at the age of 100. Greenspan served as chair at the Central Bank for nearly two decades, serving four presidents from 1987 to 2006. He also was the husband of our NBC colleague, our beloved colleague, Andrea Mitchell. Meet the press moderator, Kristen Walker, takes a look back at Greenspan's long career.
18: Alan Greenspan may be most remembered outside of Washington for his indecipherable testimonies and pronouncements before Congress. It was all by design.
19: When, say, a congressman asks you a question, and you don't want to say no comment or I won't answer or something like that, so I proceed with four or five sentences which get increasingly obscure. The congressman thinks I answered the question and goes on to the next one.
20: The housing market in the United States is quite heterogeneous, and it does not have the capacity to move excesses easily.
21: He was called Greenspeak. He was famous for talking a lot and not saying very much, but doing so intentionally. What he said very famously is, if you understand what I'm saying, I must have misspoken.
18: As opaque as they were, Greenspan's words still moved markets.
20: How do we know when irrational exuberance...
18: After hearing that phrase, irrational exuberance, the markets tanked. Long before he was calling the tune of the economy, Greenspan was trying to make it in the music world. He was born in the Washington Heights neighborhood of New York City in 1926, the son of a stockbroker, but he chose to study clarinet and piano. He even became a professional musician, but it wasn't to be his career.
20: Most important economic decision that I made was to leave the music business.
18: Greenspan then chose economics, earning a Ph.D., working on Wall Street for 30 years and for Presidents Nixon and Ford.
22: Today, it's my pleasure to welcome Alan Greenspan back to official service to his country.
18: In 1987, President Reagan appointed him chairman of the Federal Reserve. Greenspan remained in the post for almost 20 years through the presidencies of Reagan, George Bush, Bill Clinton, and then George W. Bush.
21: When he was Fed chairman, there was the longest U.S. economic expansion on record.
18: But as good as the economy was during most of Greenspan's career at the Fed, he will also be remembered for one big moment toward the end of his tenure.
21: He missed the housing bubble. And second, he thought that the complicated derivatives that had become so rife inside the financial system would regulate themselves. That turned out to be wrong.
1: I was shocked because
18: he later admitted his mistake as the economy slid into recession in 2008. Greenspan made another very important decision. In 1984, he asked NBC's own Andrea Mitchell out on a date. The pair became the ultimate Washington power couple. They were married in 1997 by Supreme Court Justice Ruth Bader Ginsburg. In 2002, Greenspan was knighted by Britain's Queen Elizabeth. In 2005, George W. Bush awarded him the Presidential Medal of Freedom.
2: He is a believer in economic freedom, open and flexible markets, and boundless human creativity.
18: In the end, Alan Greenspan believed in capitalism as surely as he believed in himself. It is a system, he said, that holds integrity and trustworthiness as cardinal virtues. Kristen Welker, NBC News, Washington.
0: Oh, wow, Kristen, what a great look back. And we are thinking of our friend Andrea this morning. Thank you so much for that. There's much more to come on this hour of Morning News Now, including just how much the war in Iran has cost drivers across the country as some of the pain at the pump begins to slowly heal. First, though, after the break, a look ahead to Team USA's next World Cup matchup, fresh off their win against Australia this weekend. But do they have what it takes to win it all? We're going to take a closer look next.
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1: We are back now with a look at the U.S. men's national team that is cruising into the knockout round of the World Cup. The U.S. men have now claimed the top spot in their group by rolling through their first two matches of the tournament. And after another thrilling World Cup weekend, soccer fans from around the world have plenty to talk about this morning. NBC News correspondent Jesse Kirsch is live in Miami with all the highlights for us. Hey, Jesse, good morning.
2: Hey, Savannah, good morning. The Americans have just scored a huge coup. Because they have clinched their group already, the last match in this opening round effectively does not matter for the U.S., win, lose, or draw. That means they can rest key players ahead of the battles to come, and the Americans are not the only ones dreaming big.
3: Following this shutout win over Australia, this morning the U.S. is officially heading to the World Cup knockout stage.
4: They're a powerhouse team. I think they can play with any of them right now.
3: And the team's making history along the way. That 2-0 takedown marks back-to-back World Cup wins, which the U.S. men have not pulled off since 1930.
5: Hopefully they can keep it going.
3: The team delivering, even with superstar Christian Pulisic still recovering from injury.
6: And former U.S. men's star Taylor Twellman says the two wins set the team up to take it a little easy in their next game this week against Turkey A.
7: Winning the group was imperative in a 48-team tournament because now they will play a third-place qualifier. And that really sets the United States up to avoiding any of the heavy hitters until the quarterfinals.
8: This is the best I've ever seen them.
3: The Americans hardly the only ones celebrating this weekend. Curaçao tied Ecuador. Goalkeeper Aloy Room making 15 saves. Another island underdog, Cape Verde, also broke even against Uruguay. Their goalkeeper, known as Vozinha, skyrocketing to fame after shutting out powerhouse Spain. His mother missed that game because she did not have a visa, but the U.S. State Department offered to help, and his mother made it to Miami for last night's game. Meanwhile, far beyond the pitch, the fans continue to shine. Norway's Viking row echoing through New York's Times Square. And after a very public love affair between the city of Boston and Scotland's Tartan Army,
9: it has been a lot of fun, but for now, we're moving on.
3: The bagpipes and kilts are taking their talents to South Beach, not without a fond farewell for the devoted soccer fans who drank up so much of Boston and its beer. The Boston Globe printing a full-page thank you, writing, "We'll never forget the joy you brought to our city."
2: Now, the big question for the U.S. men's national team right now is, what is Christian Pulisic's health status? Is he ready to play? Even if he is fully recovered from his injury, you may not want to play him in this last group stage match. Again, it does not matter. The outcome does not matter. So do you risk re-aggravating his injury? Maybe not. But at the same time, maybe you want to get him some playing time so he can get back into a rhythm. So that is one of the big things we're watching for right now, Savannah. The other big thing I'm keeping an eye on is that Tartan Army. I want to know if they're going to drink all of the beer down here in Miami. But the saving grace we have here is if we run out of beer, we've still got mojitos.
1: So true. Yeah, I heard, wasn't that they ran out of beer on their flights over? Too funny. All right, Jesse Kirsch, thank you so much. That was fun. Well, for more analysis on the World Cup, let's bring in Casey White. She's an MLS analyst and a former U.S. women's national team player. Casey, good morning. And thank you so much for spending some time with us. So let's start, of course, with the U.S. There's a lot of buzz around them after those back-to-back wins. So do you think that expectations have changed here around how far they can go in this tournament?
10: I think internal expectations of the team has not changed one bit. However, the expectations of the country have now grown. Everyone's excitement is growing. And this is a team that by winning the first two games really got everyone going.
1: Before the World Cup started, we were talking about Spain. We were talking about France being favorites to win it all. There are still several teams who have yet to play their second matches. But do you think that that still rings true?
10: from the beginning, I've always thought France and Spain were going to be contenders to win this World Cup. Even though Spain had a tough first outing, they definitely bounced back. But you're still looking at teams like Argentina as a defending champion, and also teams that are in form, like the Netherlands, like England. Those are teams that are playing really well at this point. And the common denominator between all these top teams is they all have an X factor and a player that can score goals and change a game on their head. And so that's really going to determine things down the line.
1: Casey, we've seen some surprising results from underdog teams, which is always fun. Is there a Cinderella story that you're keeping an eye on as we move toward the knockout round?
10: One of the teams that I think we have to mention is Cape Verde, and just what they have done to galvanize their country. They've endeared themselves to the American public, to the world on a global stage, just to get out of group play, to have that chance in the third stage of groups of group play is incredible for them. Morocco's another team that they are ranked within the top 10 in FIFA world rankings. They were a semifinalist in 2022. But once you're towards the top, it's hard to stay there. And they have come out and they've performed quite well. They need to continue going. I think this is a team that could make it far again here in 2026.
1: Wow. All right, finally, give us a preview of today's matches. Which game are you looking forward to most?
10: Argentina, Austria, they both have a chance to win the group. That is a big game. It's an entertaining game. And everyone's wondering, what's Messi going to continue to do? The other piece is Norway, Senegal. Senegal needs to get a result in this game, but Norway has the opportunity to show that they're for real and that they can stay at the top of the group.
1: All right. Casey White, fun to talk to you. Thank you so much.
10: Thanks for having me.
1: Coming up, buyer's remorse. Latino voters gave President Trump a big boost in 2024, but new polling shows some of them are souring on the president. We'll hear from business owners in Southern Texas about why they're changing their minds. That's next.
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3: Back now with a closer look at what's making news in the world of politics this morning, starting with souring relations between President Trump and the Italian prime minister. NBC News senior national political reporter John Allen is here with more. John, good morning.
4: Good morning, Savannah. This is a little bananas. A spat from the G7 hit diplomatic DEFCON 1 over the weekend. President Donald Trump still soared Italy's Giorgia Meloni. She refused to support the U.S. and Israel in the war with Iran. Now Trump says she begged to get a picture with him at the G7 last week in France. Meloni says that's a bunch of bunk. And Trump's telling Meloni is cozying up to her to help her standing at home. But she says that makes no sense. Quote, as for my popularity, being your friend has certainly not helped it, she said. And she added, my popularity is none of your concern. I suggest you focus on yours. The war of words has been even nastier in New York's Democratic primaries. Tomorrow's election will be the first big test referendum on Mayor Zoran Mamdani's power as a validator of other Democrats. He's made a series of endorsements that are worth watching, and in one of them, Mamdani is backing Brad Lander, the former city comptroller, in a challenge to incumbent Dan Goldman. Goldman declined to endorse Mamdani for mayor in 2025, and he's seeing revenge now. One other race to keep an eye on, the 12th District. 8 Democrats are running to succeed Representative Jerry Nadler. The list includes never-Trump lawyer and television pundit George Conway, and JFK's grandson, Jack Schlossberg. But the favorites are more traditional candidates, State Assemblyman Michael Lasher and Alex Boris. And finally, Americans say we need to do a little more book learning when it comes to democracy. That according to a new national NBC News poll sponsored by More Perfect, a nonpartisan nonprofit dedicated to advancing democracy. 3,000 adults polled nationwide. 80% think the U.S. puts too little emphasis on civic education, basically the teaching of government and democracy. That includes 87% of progressives and 84% of MAGA Republicans. And Savannah, as I hand it back to you, let me just say, I'm happy to take a picture with you at the G7 anytime.
3: Love it. We should definitely do that, John. Thank you so much.
4: Especially if it's an

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4: Tariffs raise the cost of building materials, and fears of Trump administration ICE raids scared workers from showing up to job sites. It prompted him to put up a fence with no trespassing and private property signs around this entire development to make workers, he says, who have legal immigration status feel safe.
5: When you're seeing people get apprehended that have done everything right to be in the United States, to provide a better life for their family, that's where you start asking yourself, do we choose the right person?
4: South Texas, a historically blue stronghold, flipped red in the last presidential election, with President Trump winning 12 out of the 14 counties that touched the U.S.-Mexico border, compared to the five he won in 2016. But some Latino Trump voters left with buyer's remorse, a trend that extends throughout the country, according to the U.S. Hispanic Business Council, a nonprofit business league advocating for Hispanic small business owners. A poll of its members in early 2025 showed nearly 70% believed President Trump's policies would improve the U.S. economy. Those sentiments now changed, with the president's approval rating under 40%, a number mirrored in NBC News's latest poll of adults nationally.
6: The very people that thought, this guy will fix things for me and it'll be better for my business. These circumstances are even worse now.
4: Javier Palomares, president and CEO of the organization, says the feeling extends beyond South Texas.
6: You're really rethinking the choices they made. We're kind of stuck as it is right now. That's not to say that it's too late.
4: Texas voters will have a chance to make their voices heard in the upcoming midterms, a Senate seat that could tip the balance of power in Washington. A runoff for the Republican ticket went the way of Trump.
7: Tonight, we just sent a Texas-sized message to Washington.
4: State Attorney General Ken Paxton, endorsed by the president, beat out John Cornyn, a four-term senator. Paxton will face James Tallarico in the midterms.
8: Thank you, thank you.
4: The Democrats swept all but one of the counties along the border in his primary, where the population is mostly Hispanic.
9: The only minority destroying America is the billionaires.
4: Guerrero tells us he doesn't take his choice lightly.
5: I was a person that didn't believe in voting. I didn't think it made a difference. But now I understand that it's the only thing that we have as American citizens.
4: Building his business and sending a concrete message to politicians that he's looking for change. Valerie Castro, NBC News.
10: 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A new analysis shows some drivers have been paying hundreds more for gas since the start of the war with Iran. 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

0: Welcome back. Since the war with Iran began in February, higher gas prices have cost Americans billions of dollars at the pump. While prices have started to ease in some parts of the country, they are still much higher than they were just a few months ago. Researchers at Brown University estimate drivers have spent an extra $33 billion on gas since the conflict began. Now, an NBC News analysis of AAA data found some drivers have individually paid as much as $300 more, depending on how often they fill up. We have NBC News digital data editor Joe Murphy here to break down what higher gas prices have meant for drivers' wallets. Joe, good morning.
1: Morning.
0: Great to see you as someone who lives in New York, where the prices are always higher for things here. It is wild when I go and fill up at the pump. I mean, it is just like really something with these prices in some places kissing almost $7. I know that your team analyzed AAA data, but then you also have this tool. You built a tool. Walk us through what this tool does and what it showed you.
1: For sure. So gas prices are down about a dollar from their May peak. Americans are filling up about 350 million gallons of gas every day.
0: Wow.
1: But the actual effect of the cost depends on where you live, how often you fill up. And right. So this is why this calculator is handy.
0: Yeah.
1: We've got the big picture. You know, Americans are, as a whole, are spending way more. But then what the story really is about the individual, you know, families, the individual households, and how much they pay.
0: Totally. So on our website right now, we have this calculator, and you essentially put in, like, how many times I fill up, that type of thing. You're able to put in some of your own factors.
1: That's right. Ashley on our team pitched it, reported out the story. The calculator, you put in how big your tank is, how often you fill up, and where you live. And it gives you the results of about how much more you've paid since the start.
0: Oh, wow, and look at that, before the war, during the war. Wow, that's incredible. Mm-hmm. Have any states taken steps to try to make this easier for people that live there?
1: Some states have tried it out. Georgia had a gas tax holiday that lapsed. Mm. Kentucky's statewide gas tax holiday also lapsed. Indiana has one in place now, and Utah next week can expect to see prices a little bit lower when they get a holiday.
0: Which states had seen the highest jump in prices?
1: Right. So you have what states are paying now. You look at Alaska, Utah, Wyoming, even New York, they're up there. But then you also can look at how much you have paid over the course of the war. And I ran some numbers this weekend. Utahns are paying about $1,000 for gas since the start of the war. And that's, if you look at what they were paying before the war, they would have been paying $600 for that gas.
0: Wow.
1: So they're paying almost $400 more. Illinois are paying about $1,050 for what would have been $680 worth of gas before the war.
0: Wow.
1: Georgia, you're only paying $900 for what would have been $600 of gas before the war. So you have it pretty good in Georgia.
0: And you got to imagine that makes people spend their money different generally.
1: It's true. We're seeing effects of that. People are going out. They're not going out. They are cutting down on shopping trips, non-essential shopping trips. They're not doing that as often. They're cutting down on vacations. There's a lot of different ways that this is affecting people. It's affecting poor, lower income people the most.
0: All right, Joe, thank you so much for being here. Good stuff. That calculator is cool. Go check it out on NBCNews.com, right?
1: Yes.
0: Awesome. Thank you so much. Well, after paying more at the pump, but here's some good news for your wallet. We've got big sales popping up this week on everything from summer essentials and then also electronics, groceries, and home goods. Our friend NBC News business and data correspondent Brian Chung is here with some of the best summer deals. Brian, good morning. Good to see you. So where can we shop this week to start finding some good sales?
2: Yeah, well, those sales are beginning today. So let's start off with both Walmart and Best Buy, where those deals do begin today. They last through as late as Sunday. We've been seeing 40, 50% off things like patio, garden, home and pet supplies, Best Buy 50 to 60% off TVs, gaming sets. But then tomorrow is going to be the big day where Amazon and Target kick off their holidays for the sales. That's going to begin again tomorrow going through Friday the 26th, 20 to 45% off backyard essentials, other types of categories at Amazon and at Target Circle, back to school items, home beauty, apparel, and toys. So if you have anything in your cart right now, might be a good time to double check and make sure you truly are getting the best deals, because we could see some of the steepest discounts now until we get to Black Friday, Cyber Monday, when we'll see better deals. But again, the summer sales are really heating up right now.
0: All right. That's exciting. All right. With inflation, though, still stretching budgets, things like gas prices we were just talking about, are we seeing good deals on everyday essentials, like things that people have to buy, like groceries?
2: Yeah. Well, when you take a look at Amazon, where they have Amazon Fresh as well as Whole Foods, you see that they are offering some deals for, let's say, for example, a summer barbecue, where prices for groceries are up and affordability does remain an issue. So $1 to $3 summer barbecue staples for things like cherries, hot dogs, buns, corn, again, things that you would need for your barbecue. That's what Amazon is advertising. They're also offering 40 to 45% off certain personal care, cleaning supplies, and they're even offering 1 year of free groceries for 100 sweepstakes winners. Anyone that has an order over $15 during the Amazon Prime Days will be entered into that lottery. So that could be a big winning for those 100 people. Again, Target has some discounts as well, 20% off some personal care items, and Walmart, 25% off some snacks. So again, as affordability does remain an issue and cookout costs remain high, these retailers trying to help people get around those higher price tags.
0: Brian, what should we get right now, though, and what should we wait on?
2: Yeah, it seems like these days there's like a sales holiday every week. So yeah. I think when you take a look at the June holidays that we're seeing from the likes of Target and Walmart, experts are telling us that really this is a good time to get back to school items. They will still be on the shelves right now. If you do wait until August, then you run the risk of course, going to the store and nothing is available there. They also say that electronics could have some pretty good discounts now, although laptops, you do want to wait until a little bit closer to back to school to truly get the best deal. But always use price comparison apps to make sure you're getting the best price. And of course, don't buy anything that you don't need, trying to reduce on waste, especially with all these sales events going on out there. But again, some pretty good deals to be had out there this summer.
0: Don't buy anything you don't need. Great advice, Bri. Thank you so much.
2: Yep.
0: Good news. All right. Well, while we focus on the prices of our groceries, we've been talking a lot about how we're paying more attention to what goes into some of these things that we're consuming. Well, this morning, in a first of its kind partnership, America's top beverage companies are launching an initiative to help consumers get ingredient safety information in real time on their smartphones. NBC News Chief Consumer Investigative Correspondent Vicky Nguyen has an exclusive first look. Vicky, good morning.
3: Hey there. Normally, companies like Pepsi and Coca-Cola are in fierce competition, but now they're teaming up. This move coming as more consumers demand transparency around the products they eat and drink. But critics say the site doesn't provide a complete picture, and people should rely on multiple sources for nutrition information. On billions of packaged beverages sold in America, a new push to share health information using QR codes. 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Tap the link and you can see the ingredients in your drink, their functions, and how food safety regulators in the U.S. and globally view that ingredient.
4: It really is about transparency. And it listens to what consumers are asking.
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3: Meredith Potter is the chief strategy officer at the American Beverage Association, which represents major beverage makers, including Coca-Cola, Pepsi, and Dr. Pepper. 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
4: One of the things that we heard everywhere we went, particularly was from parents, is questions about ingredients.
3: The QR code will be printed on drinks, including soda, tea, protein, energy, and sports drinks. It's a one-stop shop for information from the FDA, European Food Safety Authority, and Health Canada.
6: I'm just going to scan the QR code.
3: I looked up monopotassium phosphate, an ingredient in this Gatorade lower sugar drink.
6: So it tells me where it's authorized for use, U.S., Europe, and Canada. It's a fair amount of information here.
3: The move comes as Americans are focusing more on what's in their food and drinks for better health. A recent survey by the research firm EY found 6 in 10 consumers pay attention to ingredients when choosing beverages.
7: Curious how to read an ingredient list in 30 seconds.
8: I love reading ingredients where I know what every single one listed is.
3: It's pushed the rise in popularity of nutrition apps such as Yuka, Bobby Approved, and Zoe, now used by a quarter of Americans. With many popular soft drinks getting low health scores due to high sugar content and additives like colors, preservatives, and sweeteners.
6: A lot of these drinks contain sugar or chemicals. Is there a concern that with this nutrition label, people will buy fewer of these drinks?
4: Well, I think the great thing is there's so many choices, right? We don't decide what is safe. Food safety experts in regulatory bodies and food safety agencies around the world assess and reassess the safety of ingredients.
9: Consumers really need to be going to other trusted sites that are not funded by industry to get the real information about the ingredients in their foods.
3: cardiologist and director of the Food is Medicine Institute at Tufts University, Dr. Dariush Mozafarian, says the site falls short of giving consumers the most updated information and research.
6: What do you think about this initiative?
9: The public deserves facts, not marketing. The website highlights information based on outdated government reviews that are in some cases decades old. It ignores hundreds of more recent research studies that really suggest harms about many of these ingredients.
3: He notes that just because an ingredient is FDA approved doesn't mean it's good for you.
6: What is your bottom line advice?
9: Start with the basics. Go to the grocery store. Fill your cart with foods that look close to how they come from nature. Fruits, vegetables, beans, nuts, fish, other minimally processed foods. When it comes to drinks, look for water, sparkling water, unsweetened tea or coffee. Small changes repeated every day can really make a big difference in your health.
6: Now, the ABA says the industry put together this website in part to battle misinformation. For example, that ingredients that are banned in other countries are allowed in the U.S. While that is true, in some cases, this QR code will allow consumers to quickly learn more about what is in their drinks. Pepsi's beverages already have the feature. Coca-Cola will complete its rollout this month, and Dr. Pepper will have the code soon. Bottom line, Dr. Mozafarian says it is good that consumers are paying more attention to what they put in their bodies because food is more than calories. It affects your mood, gut health, and lifespan. Back to you.
0: Oh, no kidding. All right, Vicky, good news there. Coming up, back in the groove, how a simple setup of some vinyl records and vintage speakers has turned into a series of sellout events as people rediscover the joy of listening to classic albums. We have that story queued up for you next.
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0: 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New data from the recording industry shows sales for vinyl records topped $1 billion last year. Well, now, one New York City-based group is hosting listening sessions to preserve music and its history with vinyl as the star. NBC News correspondent Marquise Francis has more.
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2: 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How we feeling out there?
1: With vinyl of a featured album, a record player, and two old-school style Klipsch Cornwall speakers, the group is encouraging attendees to simply slow down.
3: We're moving at the speed of light. Part of that exploration and analog sound is to really take us through the process and to slow us down in that moment.
1: Mustafa Ali Smith, a Chicago native, started the sessions with a friend in a Brooklyn bar back in 2024 when he was a grad student at Princeton.
3: We didn't even have the big sound systems that we have now. We had a wine bar, had the house sound system, and just a love for music and our friends.
1: Today, that once small gathering has grown into a bi-weekly event series of more than 100 attendees that sells out within days.
4: What is it about Brooklyn that is a unique and special home for this?
3: Well, to be able to share the story, share the history and the records, and contextualize it in this Black-owned studio space in Brooklyn,
4: yeah,
3: adds so much to the listening experience.
1: Hosted sessions have featured albums from the likes of pop icons Michael Jackson and Mariah Carey, to hit-making rapper Future and Grammy Award-winning jazz artist Samara Joy. Songs from the albums are played, background on each track is shared, plus a portion for Q&A.
4: For someone who hasn't seen you all on TikTok, what would you want them to know about this event, this space, this organization?
3: When I think about what's happening in this room around the music, music is teaching us how to connect with each other.
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1: In a world that moves at a frenetic pace, inside a city that never sleeps, one option is always Cue the Record. Marquise Francis, NBC News.
0: How cool is that to see? Love it, Marquise. Thank you so much for that. And that is going to do it for this hour of Morning News Now, but there's a lot going on. Don't go anywhere. The news continues right now.

0: Good morning. Happy Monday. Thanks so much for starting your week with us. I'm Savannah Sellers. Joe's on assignment right now on Morning News Now. Path to peace. Mediators for the U.S. and Iran say they've made, quote, encouraging progress toward a peace deal in Iran as day two of talks get underway in Switzerland with Vice President J.D. Vance leading the U.S. delegation. We'll tell you where things stand this morning. Meanwhile, attack of the algae. President Trump facing a different battle at home after his multi-million-dollar renovation of the reflecting pool in Washington has hit a snag. We will tell you who he's blaming for that bright green color coming up. Summertime storms. It's officially summer, and the change of season is bringing a severe change in temperature as millions of Americans face dangerous heat, severe storms, or threatening large swaths of the high plains and mid-Atlantic. We've got the latest forecast across the country. And summer sales. We'll show you the big ones popping up this week that can help you save on essentials all season long. Who does not love a little deal alert, right? We're going to talk to Brian Chung about that later this hour. We're going to begin this hour, though, in Switzerland, where talks continue to end the war with Iran. Vice President J.D. Vance, as I mentioned, he's heading the U.S. delegation. He held talks with the Iranian delegation and negotiators yesterday as they work to broker a peace deal. He gave us a glimpse into how those talks went earlier this morning.
1: We laid a very good foundation for a successful final deal. The final deal is the house. We set the foundation. We haven't built the house, but we've laid a successful foundation to get to a good place for the American people. I think it's important for all of us to appreciate how much was done, but honestly, there is still a lot to do. There was a little bit of threatening. There was a little bit of whining, but at the end of the day, the talks continued and we made great progress.
0: One of the sticking points here, Israel's strikes on Lebanon and Iran's threats on the ships in Strait of the Hormuz. They're rattling these efforts. NBC News Chief International Correspondent Keir Simmons, he is in Switzerland with the latest on these talks. Keir, good morning.
2: Hey, Savannah, good morning to you. J.D. Vance in those comments here in Switzerland this morning, describing yesterday as a very, very good day in which he said they made a lot of good progress. The high-level Iranian delegation has left after what it described as 18 hours of tense talks, despite this picturesque setting.
3: This morning, after a long day of talks with Iran, Vice President J.D. Vance indicating some progress is being made.
1: So look, yesterday was a very, very good day. We made a lot of good progress. We did exactly what we wanted to do.
3: Pictured late last night, hunched over a computer with President Trump's son-in-law and Qatar's prime minister. Then an early morning statement from Qatar and Pakistan, the talks mediators, saying all sides agreed a roadmap towards reaching a final deal within 60 days. Earlier, high tension in the room, senior Iranian officials refusing to shake hands with US delegates in front of the cameras, a diplomat with knowledge of the talks telling NBC News. Here you can see the leader of Iran's delegation with Vice President Vance in the background looking on. Then the Iranians leave. One major disruption continued Israeli and Hezbollah strikes in Lebanon, despite a new ceasefire. Israel is not at the talks.
4: We've seen great progress over the last just couple of days in ensuring that the ceasefire holds in Lebanon. These things are always a little bit messy.
3: Minutes later from Washington, President Trump posting, if Iran doesn't stop its proxies in Lebanon, we'll hit Iran very hard again. Iran's lead negotiator responding with his own post, writing, the U.S. better be careful. Our armed forces are ready to respond. At one point, Iranian hardliners telling their media the Strait of Hormuz had been closed again. The U.S. military reporting ships continue to pass. President Trump threatening Iran's delegation that if the strait was closed, you won't have a country. You won't even make it back to your expletive country. But this morning's statement from Switzerland saying the two sides agreed on working groups to focus on issues like nuclear and sanctions, calling the atmosphere positive and constructive.
2: And Savannah, J.D. Vance in those comments just in the past hour or so saying that some of the progress they have made has been around keeping the Strait of Hormuz open, deconfliction in Lebanon and allowing nuclear inspectors back into Iran for those that some progress, he hopes, around Iran's nuclear program. Iranians, on the other hand, emphasizing that they say that they have made progress around ending the conflict in Lebanon between Israel and Hezbollah. So the different sides emphasizing different aspects while both talking about progress this morning, Savannah.
0: Absolutely, Keir, and what a backdrop you've got there. Hope you get to enjoy it a little bit. Travel safe. Thank you. Well, for analysis on these negotiations, let's bring in Elise Labid. She's the author of Cosmopolitics on Substack. Elise, good morning. Thanks for joining us. So we're just days into the 60-day window for negotiations. What are your thoughts on how things have played out so far and the little glimpse into what we got from the vice president this morning?
5: Well, I think it's very similar to Keir, although it's certainly my backdrop isn't as beautiful. I think both sides are, you know, taking pains to show that they made progress. And 18 hours of talks is really not insignificant. I think the fact that both sides are walking away with different aspects, that's really for domestic consumption. I think the main things that are holding it up right now is these trading of strikes between Hezbollah and Israel. And look, neither one of those, Savannah, are party to the agreement. And so it's really hard. I mean, it's easier for Iran to say to Hezbollah, hey, cut it out. The U.S. is trying to get Israel to stand down. But if it's going to continue to have continued strikes, it's said it's not going to leave Lebanon and it's not going to stop striking back. I do think these kind of threats by President Trump, the Iranian delegation walked out at some point and, you know, Vance had to kind of coax them back and the mediators had to coax them back in the room. So they are continuing to talk. I think it's positive that they're continuing to talk and make progress. But, you know, it doesn't look like a lot of the big issues, particularly on the nuclear program, have been solved. The strait is open. The Iranians have gotten their oil waivers. But there's a long way to go, as they said.
0: Last, Elise, the Trump administration has popped up Vice President Vance as really like the face of this deal. Last week, President Trump had joked that Vance would be the fall guy if talks went sideways. What do you think of that strategy and the U.S. presence at these negotiations?
5: Well, I think it's not a joke. I think that it's pretty clear that, you know, Vice President Vance is the face of these talks. Look, the Iranians wanted him. They asked. They said, we would like to negotiate with J.D. Vance. Why is that? Because Vance wants a deal. He wants to move on. He said last week in an interview that even if they don't get a nuclear deal, that at least the strait would be open and we'll get on with our lives. He's more of the kind of isolationist wing of the party. He of the MAGA group. He doesn't really believe that there should be a war. He wants to get this deal done. But I do think he's pretty good at communicating. And I think he, certainly is putting forward that he wants a deal. I do think that at this point, the Iranians hear these threats from President Trump. They really don't mean anything anymore because they know that President Trump is really loath to go back to war. And so it's really just about whether they can find a meeting of the minds to go forward on these nuclear talks. It's going to be really hard in 60 days. They're going to have to keep extending. And there's that possibility for those continued strikes in Lebanon to thwart the deal.
0: Elise, you mentioned the Strait of Hormuz. Sort of the two big things that we're waiting on details here are what happens with the Strait of Hormuz? When do we actually see that open to the way that it was, the capacity that it could handle prior to this war beginning? And then also President Trump's stated goal of eradicating Iran's nuclear program, a point which is supposed to be negotiated and details hammered out during the 60-day window. What do you think on both of those points, how things are going?
5: Well, I think the strait is working its way to being open. There are some ships going forward. I think it's more about the comfort of, you know, these countries and their shipping and insurance, whether they're going to feel comfortable going through. They still have to continue to demine the strait. Right now, I think the pace is really at a trickle. But I think that looks more positive. On the nuclear deal, let's be honest. If you're going to negotiate a nuclear deal in 60 days, it's not going to be that technical. That we keep saying that other agreement took 2 years. I think what's going to happen is this is from diplomats I'm talking to, the strait will be open. It'll give everybody, you know, some space to breathe. The economy will be going again. And I think these talks are going to kind of go on indefinitely. We've seen what happens with talks in Ukraine and Gaza. It could just be that they peter out. And as J.D. Vance said, we all go back to our lives.
0: All right, Elise, thank you so much. This morning, President Trump is blaming vandalism for the ongoing setbacks affecting the newly renovated reflecting pool in Washington. The landmark has been plagued with algae blooms and peeling paint. Senior White House correspondent Gabe Gutierrez is at the White House. He joins us now with more. Hey, Gabe, good morning.
6: Hi, Savannah. Good morning. President Trump met with contractors at Camp David over the weekend, and he now says the reflecting pool will likely need to be drained again less than a month after the pool was resurfaced as part of an expensive renovation. This morning, a monumental mess outside the Lincoln Memorial, with National Park Service workers scrambling to fix the iconic reflecting pool. Despite a recent $14 million renovation spearheaded by the president, the reflecting pool has been plagued with algae blooms that turn the water green and peeling paint.
7: Why do it in the first place? Don't fix what's not broken.
6: President Trump now says the reflecting pool will need to be at least partly drained for repairs immediately and is blaming the problems on vandalism without presenting any evidence. On Friday, U.S. Park Police arrested three-time Olympic canoeist David Hearn, charging him with destruction of government property after he reached into the water to touch a piece of the peeling paint. He denies doing anything wrong.
8: They didn't remove a tear, rip, break, or destroy any of it. The condition of the reflecting pool was the same after I stepped away from the water as it was before I got there.
6: Now the Trump administration is threatening years in jail for anyone who damages the pool.
9: Anyone who was in a position of vandalizing or attempting to vandalize the reflecting pool will face the criminal justice system in D.C.
6: Maintenance of the century-old reflecting pool has been a challenge for decades. The president had pushed to overhaul it ahead of the nation's 250th anniversary celebrations, touting a new blue base.
10: Everybody's looking at that reflecting pool. They can't believe it. Reflects. We used a dark blue. It's called American flag blue.
6: But soon after the pool's reopening, in the heat, the blue water turned green from that algae bloom. Workers rushed to clean it up, dumping hydrogen peroxide into it. Then, pieces of the newly repainted bottom began peeling. Now the search for a new solution is underway, with less than 2 weeks until the 4th of July. An administration official says five people have been arrested for vandalism as of Saturday night. Five others issued federal citations. President Trump says he inspected the reflecting pool on Sunday. Marine One was spotted flying over the area, Savannah.
0: All right, Gabe, thank you so much for staying on this one for us. Well, summer's here, and it's bringing extreme weather from coast to coast. The West is dealing with a dangerous heat wave, while 54 million people across the High Plains and the Mid-Atlantic are under a threat of severe storms today. NBC News correspondent Priscilla Thompson joins us from Houston with more. Hey, Priscilla, good morning.
11: Yeah, Savannah, good morning. Summer is off to a sizzling start with splash pads like this one likely to be in high demand across the country as you have millions that are dealing with this heat and others who are bracing for more severe storms.
12: Overnight, summer storms slamming parts of the Midwest.
13: Be a violent tornado in progress.
12: Spawning nearly a dozen estimated tornadoes across Illinois.
14: It's getting bigger.
12: This one in Jefferson County sending debris flying. Another two dozen reported twisters in Indiana.
15: There it is. Oh my gosh, it's so big.
12: Leaving a path of destruction.
16: Irvington apartment was taken out by a tornado, multiple entrapments.
12: This shopping center in Evansville, Indiana, heavily damaged, littered with shattered glass and rubble. At least three deaths reported in Kansas and Illinois from the storms. More severe weather plaguing other parts of the country over the weekend, with heavy wind and rain drenching parts of Oklahoma, stranding drivers on a Kansas highway, and flooding a bridge to get to this farm. Floodwaters also rising in several communities across the South.
17: Oh, a lot of stuff has floated away.
12: While out west and across the plains, millions are feeling the heat.
18: It's really hot.
12: A wild weekend of weather as summer officially gets underway.
11: And Savannah, just to give you a sense, the sun is barely up here and it is already 80 degrees. The high today here in Houston expected to be 92 degrees, but that is going to feel more like 105. Savannah?
0: Ooh, girl, by the end of your live shots today, I bet you're running around in that water behind me, behind you. Priscilla, thank you so much. Stay cool. For more, let's get a check on your morning news now weather with meteorologist Andrea Romero. She joins us with the latest. Hey, Andrea, good morning.
14: Good morning, Savannah. And this morning, along with the heat, we're also tracking some severe weather that's impacting parts of the country, stretching all the way from the northeast into here parts of the southern plains, in particular this batch here that's moving from Oklahoma into Arkansas, extending into the Tennessee Valley. Over 40 million people are being impacted by this flood watch. We do have some flash flood warnings in effect this morning. And we have the severe threat that's impacting parts of New York all the way into Wyoming. So like 54 million people are at risk of these damaging wind gusts, damaging hail. And we do have the possibility of some isolated tornadoes. The risk is not as high as it was this weekend, but we could see some tornadoes spin up in parts of these areas. Now, this is all happening along this frontal boundary that will continue to bring these isolated storms throughout the day today. We're expecting more summer showers for tomorrow as the rain returns to parts of the soggy plains, storms capable of producing wind, hail, and even some tornadoes, although the risk is definitely lower for tomorrow. 5 million people are at risk here in parts of Colorado and into Kansas. We're expecting even into Oklahoma some of that severe weather tomorrow. Now, the heat alert, that's in effect for the western part of the country into the southwest, stretching into Texas. We have 21 million people that are being impacted by these heat advisories, these heat watches, even up into Seattle. We're talking about above average temperatures that are in the triple digits where the heat is at its worst, which is in parts of Texas, as we can see, with three consecutive days of over 100 degrees expected. Now, there is some heat relief here in the northern plains and parts of the Great Lakes, and even the northeast. Temperatures are a little bit below average in those areas and will continue below average tomorrow. But things will start to warm up as the week progresses. Savannah, back to you.
0: All right. Andrea, thank you so much. Lots for people to watch out for across the country. Appreciate it. Well, we have some breaking news this morning. Alan Greenspan, the former longtime chair of the Federal Reserve, has passed away at the age of 100. Greenspan served as chair at the Central Bank for nearly two decades, serving four presidents from 1987 to 2006. He also was the husband of our NBC colleague, our beloved colleague, Andrea Mitchell. Meet the Press moderator, Kristen Walker, takes a look back at Greenspan's long career.
18: Alan Greenspan may be most remembered outside of Washington for his indecipherable testimonies and pronouncements before Congress. It was all by design.
19: When, say, a congressman asks you a question, and you don't want to say no comment or I won't answer or something like that, so I proceed with four or five sentences which get increasingly obscure. The congressman thinks I answered the question and goes on to the next one.
20: The housing market in the United States is quite heterogeneous, and it does not have the capacity to move excesses easily.
21: He was called Greenspeak. He was famous for talking a lot and not saying very much, but doing so intentionally. What he said very famously is, if you understand what I'm saying, I must have misspoken.
18: As opaque as they were, Greenspan's words still moved markets.
20: How do we know when irrational exuberance...
18: After hearing that phrase, irrational exuberance, the markets tanked. Long before he was calling the tune of the economy, Greenspan was trying to make it in the music world. He was born in the Washington Heights neighborhood of New York City in 1926, the son of a stockbroker, but he chose to study clarinet and piano. He even became a professional musician, but it wasn't to be his career.
20: Most important economic decision that I made was to leave the music business.
18: Greenspan then chose economics, earning a Ph.D., working on Wall Street for 30 years and for Presidents Nixon and Ford.
22: Today, it's my pleasure to welcome Alan Greenspan back to official service to his country.
18: In 1987, President Reagan appointed him chairman of the Federal Reserve. Greenspan remained in the post for almost 20 years through the presidencies of Reagan, George Bush, Bill Clinton, and then George W. Bush.
21: When he was Fed chairman, there was the longest U.S. economic expansion on record.
18: But as good as the economy was during most of Greenspan's career at the Fed, he will also be remembered for one big moment toward the end of his tenure.
21: He missed the housing bubble. And second, he thought that the complicated derivatives that had become so rife inside the financial system would regulate themselves. That turned out to be wrong.
1: I was shocked because
18: he later admitted his mistake as the economy slid into recession in 2008. Greenspan made another very important decision. In 1984, he asked NBC's own Andrea Mitchell out on a date. The pair became the ultimate Washington power couple. They were married in 1997 by Supreme Court Justice Ruth Bader Ginsburg. In 2002, Greenspan was knighted by Britain's Queen Elizabeth. In 2005, George W. Bush awarded him the Presidential Medal of Freedom.
3: He is a believer in economic freedom, open and flexible markets, and boundless human creativity.
18: In the end, Alan Greenspan believed in capitalism as surely as he believed in himself. It is a system, he said, that holds integrity and trustworthiness as cardinal virtues. Kristen Welker, NBC News, Washington.
0: Oh, wow, Kristen, what a great look back. And we are thinking of our friend Andrea this morning. Thank you so much for that. There's much more to come on this hour of Morning News Now, including just how much the war in Iran has cost drivers across the country as some of the pain at the pump begins to slowly heal. First, though, after the break, a look ahead to Team USA's next World Cup matchup, fresh off their win against Australia this weekend. But do they have what it takes to win it all? We're going to take a closer look next.
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0: We are back now with a look at the U.S. men's national team that is cruising into the knockout round of the World Cup. The U.S. men have now claimed the top spot in their group by rolling through their first two matches of the tournament. And after another thrilling World Cup weekend, soccer fans from around the world have plenty to talk about this morning. NBC News correspondent Jesse Kirsch is live in Miami with all the highlights for us. Hey, Jesse, good morning.
26: Hey, Savannah, good morning. The Americans have just scored a huge coup.
1: because they have clinched their group already, the last match in this opening round effectively does not matter for the U.S., win, lose, or draw. That means they can rest key players ahead of the battles to come, and the Americans are not the only ones dreaming big.
2: Following this shutout win over Australia, this morning the U.S. is officially heading to the World Cup knockout stage.
5: They're a powerhouse team. I think they can play with any of them right now.
2: And the team's making history along the way. That 2-0 takedown marks back-to-back World Cup wins, which the U.S. men have not pulled off since 1930.
7: Hopefully they can keep it going.
2: The team delivering, even with superstar Christian Pulisic still recovering from injury.
1: And former U.S. men's star Taylor Twellman says the two wins set the team up to take it a little easy in their next game this week against Turkey A.
8: Winning the group was imperative in a 48-team tournament because now they will play a third-place qualifier. And that really sets the United States up to avoiding any of the heavy hitters until the quarterfinals.
9: This is the best I've ever seen them.
2: The Americans, hardly the only ones celebrating this weekend. Curaçao tied Ecuador. Goalkeeper Aloy Room making 15 saves. Another island underdog, Cape Verde, also broke even against Uruguay. Their goalkeeper, known as Vozinha, skyrocketing to fame after shutting out powerhouse Spain. His mother missed that game because she did not have a visa, but the U.S. State Department offered to help, and his mother made it to Miami for last night's game. Meanwhile, far beyond the pitch, the fans continue to shine. Norway's Viking row echoing through New York's Times Square. And after a very public love affair between the city of Boston and Scotland's Tartan Army,
26: it has been a lot of fun, but for now, we're moving on.
2: The bagpipes and kilts are taking their talents to South Beach, not without a fond farewell for the devoted soccer fans who drank up so much of Boston and its beer. The Boston Globe printing a full-page thank you, writing, "We'll never forget the joy you brought to our city."
1: Now, the big question for the U.S. men's national team right now is, what is Christian Pulisic's health status? Is he ready to play? Even if he is fully recovered from his injury, you may not want to play him in this last group stage match. Again, it does not matter. The outcome does not matter. So do you risk re-aggravating his injury? Maybe not. But at the same time, maybe you want to get him some playing time so he can get back into a rhythm. So that is one of the big things we're watching for right now, Savannah. The other big thing I'm keeping an eye on is that Tartan Army. I want to know if they're going to drink all of the beer down here in Miami. But the saving grace we have here is if we run out of beer, we've still got mojitos.
0: So true. Yeah, I heard, wasn't that they ran out of beer on their flights over? Too funny. All right, Jesse Kirsch, thank you so much. That was fun. Well, for more analysis on the World Cup, let's bring in Casey White. She's an MLS analyst and a former U.S. women's national team player. Casey, good morning. And thank you so much for spending some time with us. So let's start, of course, with the U.S. There's a lot of buzz around them after those back-to-back wins. So do you think that expectations have changed here around how far they can go in this tournament?
27: I think internal expectations of the team has not changed one bit. However, the expectations of the country have now grown. Everyone's excitement is growing. And this is a team that by winning the first two games really got everyone going.
0: Before the World Cup started, we were talking about Spain. We were talking about France being favorites to win it all. There are still several teams who have yet to play their second matches. But do you think that that still rings true?
27: From the beginning, I've always thought France and Spain were going to be contenders to win this World Cup. Even though Spain had a tough first outing, they definitely bounced back. But you're still looking at teams like Argentina as a defending champion, and also teams that are in form, like the Netherlands, like England. Those are teams that are playing really well at this point. And the common denominator between all these top teams is they all have an X factor in a player that can score goals and change a game on their head. And so that's really going to determine things down the line.
0: Casey, we've seen some surprising results from underdog teams, which is always fun. Is there a Cinderella story that you're keeping an eye on as we move toward the knockout round?
27: One of the teams that I think we have to mention is Cape Verde and just what they have done to galvanize their country. They've endeared themselves to the American public, to the world on a global stage, just to get out of group play, to have that chance in the third stage of group play is incredible for them. Morocco's another team that they are ranked within the top 10 in FIFA world rankings. They were a semifinalist in 2022. But once you're towards the top, it's hard to stay there. And they have come out and they've performed quite well. They need to continue going. I think this is a team that could make it far again here in 2026.
0: Wow. All right. Finally, give us a preview of today's matches. Which game are you looking forward to most?
27: Argentina, Austria, they both have a chance to win the group. That is a big game. It's an entertaining game. And everyone's wondering, what's Messi going to continue to do? The other piece is Norway, Senegal. Senegal needs to get a result in this game, but Norway has the opportunity to show that they're for real and that they can stay at the top of the group.
0: All right, Casey White, fun to talk to you. Thank you so much.
27: Thanks for having me.
0: Coming up, buyer's remorse. Latino voters gave President Trump a big boost in 2024, but new polling shows some of them are souring on the president. We'll hear from business owners in Southern Texas about why they're changing their minds. That's next.
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0: Now with a closer look at what's making news in the world of politics this morning, starting with souring relations between President Trump and the Italian prime minister. NBC News senior national political reporter John Allen is here with more. John, good morning.
17: Good morning, Savannah. This is a little bananas. A spat from the G7 hit diplomatic DEFCON 1 over the weekend. President Donald Trump still soared Italy's Giorgia Meloni. She refused to support the U.S. and Israel in the war with Iran. Now Trump says she begged to get a picture with him at the G7 last week in France. Meloni says that's a bunch of bunk. And Trump's telling Meloni is cozying up to her to help her standing at home. But she says that makes no sense. Quote, as for my popularity, being your friend has certainly not helped it, she said. And she added, my popularity is none of your concern. I suggest you focus on yours. The war of words has been even nastier in New York's Democratic primaries. Tomorrow's election will be the first big test referendum on Mayor Zoran Mamdani's power as a validator of other Democrats. He's made a series of endorsements that are worth watching, and in one of them, Mamdani is backing Brad Lander, the former city comptroller, in a challenge to incumbent Dan Goldman. Goldman declined to endorse Mamdani for mayor in 2025, and he's seeing revenge now. One other race to keep an eye on, the 12th District. Eight Democrats are running to succeed Representative Jerry Nadler. The list includes never-Trump lawyer and television pundit George Conway and JFK's grandson, Jack Schlossberg. But the favorites are more traditional candidates, State Assemblyman Michael Asher and Alex Boris. And finally, Americans say we need to do a little more book learning when it comes to democracy. That according to a new national NBC News poll sponsored by More Perfect, a nonpartisan nonprofit dedicated to advancing democracy. 3,000 adults polled nationwide. 80% think the U.S. puts too little emphasis on civic education, basically the teaching of government and democracy. That includes 87% of progressives and 84% of MAGA Republicans. And Savannah, as I hand it back to you, let me just say, I'm happy to take a picture with you at the G7 anytime.
0: Love it. We should definitely do that, John. Thank you so much.
17: Especially if it's in Evian Le Bon France.
0: Exactly. No kidding. You've been seeing what that looked like. Thank you. All right, staying on political news, some Latino voters are having some buyer's remorse, they're saying, after they helped bring the president back to the White House in 2024. Now, ahead of the pivotal midterm elections in November, a recent NBC News poll shows 64% of Latino voters disapprove of the president's job performance. Several Latino business owners in Southern Texas say a lot of the disappointment has to do with the state of the economy. NBC News correspondent Valerie Castro explains.
3: Construction is the lifeblood of the South Texas economy. But some

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1: Entire development to make workers, he says, who have legal immigration status feel safe.
2: When you're seeing people get apprehended that have done everything right to be in the United States, to provide a better life for their family, that's where you start asking yourself, did we choose the right person?
1: South Texas, a historically blue stronghold, flipped red in the last presidential election, with President Trump winning 12 out of the 14 counties that touched the U.S.-Mexico border, compared to the 5 he won in 2016. But some Latino Trump voters left with buyer's remorse, a trend that extends throughout the country, according to the U.S. Hispanic Business Council, a nonprofit business league advocating for Hispanic small business owners. A poll of its members in early 2025 showed nearly 70% believed President Trump's policies would improve the U.S. economy. Those sentiments now changed, with the president's approval rating under 40%, a number mirrored in NBC News' latest poll of adults nationally.
3: The very people that thought, this guy will fix things for me and it'll be better for my business. These circumstances are even worse now.
1: Javier Palomares, president and CEO of the organization, says the feeling extends beyond South Texas.
3: You're really rethinking the choices they made. We're kind of stuck as it is right now. That's not to say that it's too late.
1: Texas voters will have a chance to make their voices heard in the upcoming midterms, a Senate seat that could tip the balance of power in Washington. A runoff for the Republican ticket went the way of Trump.
4: Tonight, we just sent a Texas-sized message to Washington.
1: State Attorney General Ken Paxton, endorsed by the president, beat out John Cornyn, a four-term senator. Paxton will face James Tallarico in the midterms.
5: Thank you.
1: The Democrats swept all but one of the counties along the border in his primary, where the population is mostly Hispanic.
6: The only minority destroying America is the billionaires.
1: Guerrero tells us he doesn't take his choice lightly.
2: I was a person that didn't believe in voting. I didn't think it made a difference. But now I understand that it's the only thing that we have as American citizens.
1: Building his business and sending a concrete message to politicians that he's looking for change. Valerie Castro, NBC News.
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1: Welcome back to Yeah, That's a Pepper Thing. First up, we've got Harrison wrapping his Dr. Pepper in a tiny quilt so it feels at home. Oh, how tender. That's a Pepper Thing! And over to Becca, who's whispering affirmations to her can.
2: You're sweet. You're unique. You're the best thing I ever poured over ice.
1: 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It's not a science thing, but it's a Pepper Thing! Why do they all do it? All for that sweet, delicious, truly one-of-a-kind taste of Dr. Pepper. It's a Pepper Thing!
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7: Welcome back. Since the war with Iran began in February, higher gas prices have cost Americans billions of dollars at the pump. While prices have started to ease in some parts of the country, they are still much higher than they were just a few months ago. Researchers at Brown University estimate drivers have spent an extra $33 billion on gas since the conflict began. Now, an NBC News analysis of AAA data found some drivers have individually paid as much as $300 more, depending on how often they fill up. We have NBC News digital data editor Joe Murphy here to break down what higher gas prices have meant for drivers' wallets. Joe, good morning.
8: Morning.
7: Great to see you as someone who lives in New York, where the prices are always higher for things here. It is wild when I go and fill up at the pump. I mean, it is just like really something with these prices in some places kissing almost $7. I know that your team analyzed AAA data, but then you also have this tool. You built a tool. Walk us through what this tool does and what it showed you.
8: For sure. So gas prices are down about a dollar from their May peak. Americans are filling up about 350 million gallons of gas every day.
7: Wow.
8: But the actual effect of the cost depends on where you live, how often you fill up. And right. So this is why this calculator is handy.
7: Yeah.
8: We've got the big picture. You know, Americans are, as a whole, are spending way more. But then what the story really is about the individual, you know, families, the individual households, and how much they pay.
7: Totally. So on our website right now, we have this calculator, and you essentially put in, like, how many times I fill up, that type of thing. You're able to put in some of your own factors?
8: That's right. Ashley on our team pitched it, reported out the story. The calculator, you put in how big your tank is, how often you fill up, and where you live. And it gives you the results of about how much more you've paid since the start.
7: Oh, wow, and look at that, before the war, during the war. Wow, that's incredible. Mm-hmm. Have any states taken steps to try to make this easier for people that live there?
8: Some states have tried it out. Georgia had a gas tax holiday that lapsed. Mm. Kentucky statewide gas tax holiday also lapsed. Indiana has one in place now, and Utah next week can expect to see prices a little bit lower when they get a holiday.
7: Which states had seen the highest jump in prices?
8: Right. So you have what states are paying now. You look at Alaska, Utah, Wyoming, even New York, they're up there. But then you also can look at how much you have paid over the course of the war. And I ran some numbers this weekend. Utahns are paying about $1,000 for gas since the start of the war. And that's, if you look at what they were paying before the war, they would have been paying $600 for that gas.
7: Wow.
8: So they're paying almost $400 more. Illinois are paying about $1,050 for what would have been $680 worth of gas before the war.
7: Wow.
8: Georgia, you're only paying $900 for what would have been $600 of gas before the war. So you have it pretty good in Georgia.
7: And you got to imagine that makes people spend their money different generally.
8: It's true. We're seeing effects of that. People are going out. They're not going out. They are cutting down on shopping trips, non-essential shopping trips. They're not doing that as often. They're cutting down on vacations. There's a lot of different ways that this is affecting people. It's affecting lower-income people the most.
7: All right, Joe, thank you so much for being here. Good stuff. That calculator is cool. Go check it out on NBCNews.com, right?
8: Yes.
7: Awesome. Thank you so much. Well, after paying more at the pump, here's some good news for your wallet. We've got big sales popping up this week on everything from summer essentials and then also electronics, groceries, and home goods. Our friend NBC News business and data correspondent Brian Chung is here with some of the best summer deals. Brian, good morning. Good to see you. So where can we shop this week to start finding some good sales?
0: Yeah, well, those sales are beginning today. So let's start off with both Walmart and Best Buy, where those deals do begin today. They last through as late as Sunday. We've been seeing 40, 50% off things like patio, garden, home and pet supplies. Best Buy, 50 to 60% off TVs, gaming sets. But then tomorrow is going to be the big day where Amazon and Target kick off their holidays for the sales. That's going to begin again tomorrow going through Friday the 26th, 20 to 45% off backyard essentials, other types of categories at Amazon and at Target Circle, back to school items, home beauty, apparel, and toys. So if you have anything in your cart right now, might be a good time to double check and make sure you truly are getting the best deals, because we could see some of the steepest discounts now until we get to Black Friday, Cyber Monday, when we'll see better deals. But again, the summer sales are really heating up right now.
7: All right. That's exciting. All right. With inflation, though, still stretching budgets, things like gas prices we were just talking about, are we seeing good deals on everyday essentials, like things that people have to buy, like groceries?
0: Yeah. Well, when you take a look at Amazon, where they have Amazon Fresh as well as Whole Foods, you see that they are offering some deals for, let's say, for example, a summer barbecue, where prices for groceries are up and affordability does remain an issue. So $1 to $3 summer barbecue staples for things like cherries, hot dogs, buns, corn, again, things that you would need for your barbecue. That's what Amazon is advertising. They're also offering 40 to 45% off certain personal care, cleaning supplies, and they're even offering 1 year of free groceries for 100 sweepstakes winners. Anyone that has an order over $15 during the Amazon Prime Days will be entered into that lottery. So that could be a big winning for those 100 people. Again, Target has some discounts as well, 20% off some personal care items, and Walmart, 25% off some snacks. So again, as affordability does remain an issue and cookout costs remain high, these retailers trying to help people get around those higher price tags.
7: Brian, what should we get right now, though, and what should we wait on?
0: Yeah, it seems like these days there's like a sales holiday every week. So yeah. I think when you take a look at the June holidays that we're seeing from the likes of Target and Walmart, experts are telling us that really this is a good time to get back to school items. They will still be on the shelves right now. If you do wait until August, then you run the risk of course, going to the store and nothing is available there. They also say that electronics could have some pretty good discounts now, although laptops, you do want to wait until a little bit closer to back to school to truly get the best deal. But always use price comparison apps to make sure you're getting the best price. And of course, don't buy anything that you don't need. Trying to reduce on waste, especially with all these sales events going on out there. But again, some pretty good deals to be had out there this summer.
7: Don't buy anything you don't need. Great advice, Bri. Thank you so much.
0: Yep.
7: Good news. All right. Well, while we focus on the prices of our groceries, we've been talking a lot about how we're paying more attention to what goes into some of these things that we're consuming. Well, this morning, in a first-of-its-kind partnership, America's top beverage companies are launching an initiative to help consumers get ingredient safety information in real time on their smartphones. NBC News Chief Consumer Investigative Correspondent Vicky Nguyen has an exclusive first look. Vicky, good morning.
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11: I'm just going to scan the QR code.
5: I looked up monopotassium phosphate, an ingredient in this Gatorade lower sugar drink.
11: So it tells me where it's authorized for use, U.S., Europe, and Canada. It's a fair amount of information here.
5: The move comes as Americans are focusing more on what's in their food and drinks for better health. A recent survey by the research firm EY found 6 in 10 consumers pay attention to ingredients when choosing beverages.
12: You're set to reading the ingredient list in 30 seconds.
13: I love reading ingredients where I know what every single one listed is.
5: It's pushed the rise in popularity of nutrition apps such as Yuka, Bobby Approved, and Zoe, now used by a quarter of Americans. With many popular soft drinks getting low health scores due to high sugar content and additives like colors, preservatives, and sweeteners.
11: A lot of these drinks contain sugar or chemicals. Is there a concern that with this nutrition label, people will buy fewer of these drinks?
9: Well, I think the great thing is there's so many choices, right? We don't decide what is safe. Food safety experts in regulatory bodies and food safety agencies around the world assess and reassess the safety of ingredients.
10: Consumers really need to be going to other trusted sites that are not funded by industry to get the real information about the ingredients in their foods.
5: Cardiologist and director of the Food is Medicine Institute at Tufts University, Dr. Dariush Mosafarian, says the site falls short of giving consumers the most updated information and research.
11: What do you think about this initiative?
10: The public deserves facts, not marketing. The website highlights information based on outdated government reviews that are in some cases decades old. It ignores hundreds of more recent research studies that really suggest harms about many of these ingredients.
5: He notes that just because an ingredient is FDA approved doesn't mean it's good for you.
11: What is your bottom line advice?
10: Start with the basics. Go to the grocery store. Fill your cart with foods that look close to how they come from nature. Fruits, vegetables, beans, nuts, fish, other minimally processed foods. When it comes to drinks, look for water, sparkling water, unsweetened tea or coffee. Small changes repeated every day can really make a big difference in your health.
11: Now, the ABA says the industry put together this website in part to battle misinformation. For example, that ingredients that are banned in other countries are allowed in the U.S. While that is true, in some cases, this QR code will allow consumers to quickly learn more about what is in their drinks. Pepsi's beverages already have the feature. Coca-Cola will complete its rollout this month, and Dr. Pepper will have the code soon. Bottom line, Dr. Mosafarian says it is good that consumers are paying more attention to what they put in their bodies because food is more than calories. It affects your mood, gut health, and lifespan. Back to you.
13: Oh, no kidding. All right, Vicky, good news there. Coming up, back in the groove, how a simple setup of some vinyl records and vintage speakers has turned into a series of sellout events as people rediscover the joy of listening to classic albums. We have that story queued up for you next.
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13: All Finally, this hour, let's cue the record. 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New data from the recording industry shows sales for vinyl records topped $1 billion last year. Well, now, one New York City-based group is hosting listening sessions to preserve music and its history with vinyl as the star. NBC News correspondent Marquise Francis has more.
20: 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Cue the Record, a Brooklyn, New York-based group that hosts listening sessions, is on a mission to preserve music and its cultural history in an ever-evolving digital world. 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
21: Welcome. How we feeling out there?
20: With vinyl of a featured album, a record player, and two old-school style Klipsch Cornwall speakers, the group is encouraging attendees to simply slow down.
22: We're moving at the speed of light. Part of that exploration of analog sound is to really take us through the process and to slow us down in that moment.
20: Mustafa Ali Smith, a Chicago native, started the sessions with a friend in a Brooklyn bar back in 2024 when he was a grad student at Princeton.
22: We didn't even have the big sound systems that we have now. We had a wine bar, had the house sound system, and just a love for music and our friends.
20: Today, that once small gathering has grown into a bi-weekly event series of more than 100 attendees that sells out within days.
23: What is it about Brooklyn that is a unique and special home for this?
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20: Hosted sessions have featured albums from the likes of pop icons Michael Jackson and Mariah Carey, to hit-making rapper Future and Grammy award-winning jazz artist Samara Joy. Songs from the albums are played, background on each track is shared, plus a portion for Q&A.
23: For someone who hasn't seen you all on TikTok, what would you want them to know about this event, this space, this organization?
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25: I crave, like, human interaction, and I love music.
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20: 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Marquise Francis, NBC News.
13: How cool is that to see? Love it, Marquise. Thank you so much for that. And that is going to do it for this hour of Morning News Now, but there's a lot going on. Don't go anywhere. The news continues right now.

0: Good morning. Happy Monday. Thanks so much for starting your week with us. I'm Savannah Sellers. Joe's on assignment right now on Morning News Now. Path to peace. Mediators for the U.S. and Iran say they've made, quote, encouraging progress toward a peace deal in Iran as day two of talks get underway in Switzerland with Vice President J.D. Vance leading the U.S. delegation. We'll tell you where things stand this morning. Meanwhile, attack of the algae. President Trump facing a different battle at home after his multi-million dollar renovation of the reflecting pool in Washington has hit a snag. We will tell you who he's blaming for that bright green color coming up. Summertime storms. It's officially summer, and the change of season is bringing a severe change in temperature as millions of Americans face dangerous heat, severe storms, or threatening large swaths of the high plains and mid-Atlantic. We've got the latest forecast across the country. And summer sales. We'll show you the big ones popping up this week that can help you save on essentials all season long. Who does not love a little deal alert, right? We're going to talk to Brian Chung about that later this hour. We're going to begin this hour, though, in Switzerland, where talks continue to end the war with Iran. Vice President J.D. Vance, as I mentioned, he's heading the U.S. delegation. He held talks with the Iranian delegation and negotiators yesterday as they work to broker a peace deal. He gave us a glimpse into how those talks went earlier this morning.
1: We laid a very good foundation for a successful final deal. The final deal is the house. We set the foundation. We haven't built the house, but we've laid a successful foundation to get to a good place for the American people. I think it's important for all of us to appreciate how much was done, but honestly, there is still a lot to do. There was a little bit of threatening. There was a little bit of whining, but at the end of the day, the talks continued and we made great progress.
0: One of the sticking points here, Israel's strikes on Lebanon and Iran's threats on the ships in Strait of the Hormuz. They're rattling these efforts. NBC News Chief International Correspondent Keir Simmons, he is in Switzerland with the latest on these talks. Keir, good morning.
2: Hey, Savannah, good morning to you. J.D. Vance in those comments here in Switzerland this morning, describing yesterday as a very, very good day in which he said they made a lot of good progress. The high-level Iranian delegation has left after what it described as 18 hours of tense talks, despite this picturesque setting.
3: This morning, after a long day of talks with Iran, Vice President J.D. Vance indicating some progress is being made.
1: So look, yesterday was a very, very good day. We made a lot of good progress. We did exactly what we wanted to do.
3: Pictured late last night, hunched over a computer with President Trump's son-in-law and Qatar's prime minister. Then an early morning statement from Qatar and Pakistan, the talks mediators, saying all sides agreed a roadmap towards reaching a final deal within 60 days. Earlier, high tension in the room, senior Iranian officials refusing to shake hands with U.S. delegates in front of the cameras, a diplomat with knowledge of the talks telling NBC News. Here you can see the leader of Iran's delegation with Vice President Vance in the background looking on. Then the Iranians leave. One major disruption continued Israeli and Hezbollah strikes in Lebanon, despite a new ceasefire. Israel is not at the talks.
4: We've seen great progress over the last just couple of days in ensuring that the ceasefire holds in Lebanon. These things are always a little bit messy.
3: Minutes later from Washington, President Trump posting, if Iran doesn't stop its proxies in Lebanon, we'll hit Iran very hard again. Iran's lead negotiator responding with his own post, writing, the U.S. better be careful. Our armed forces are ready to respond. At one point, Iranian hardliners telling their media the Strait of Hormuz had been closed again. The U.S. military reporting ships continue to pass. President Trump threatening Iran's delegation that if the strait was closed, you won't have a country. You won't even make it back to your expletive country. But this morning's statement from Switzerland saying the two sides agreed on working groups to focus on issues like nuclear and sanctions, calling the atmosphere positive and constructive.
2: And Savannah, J.D. Vance in those comments just in the past hour or so saying that some of the progress they have made has been around keeping the Strait of Hormuz open, deconfliction in Lebanon, and allowing nuclear inspectors back into Iran for those that some progress, he hopes, around Iran's nuclear program. The Iranians, on the other hand, emphasizing that they say that they have made progress around ending the conflict in Lebanon between Israel and Hezbollah. So the different sides emphasizing disparate different aspects while both talking about progress this morning, Savannah.
0: Absolutely, Keir. And what a backdrop you've got there. Hope you get to enjoy it a little bit. Travel safe. Thank you. Well, for analysis on these negotiations, let's bring in Elise Labbitt. She's the author of Cosmopolitics on Substack. Elise, good morning. Thanks for joining us. So we're just days into the 60-day window for negotiations. What are your thoughts on how things have played out so far and the little glimpse into what we got from the vice president this morning?
5: Well, I think it's very similar to Keir, although it's certainly my backdrop isn't as beautiful. I think that, look, I think both sides are, you know, taking pains to show that they made progress. And 18 hours of talks is really not insignificant. I think the fact that both sides are walking away with different aspects, that's really for domestic consumption. I think the main things that are holding it up right now is these trading of strikes between Hezbollah and Israel. And look, neither one of those, Savannah, are party to the agreement. And so it's really hard. I mean, it's easier for Iran to say to Hezbollah, hey, cut it out. The U.S. is trying to get Israel to stand down, but if it's going to continue to have greater continued strikes, it's said it's not going to leave Lebanon, and it's not going to stop striking back. I do think these kind of threats between by President Trump, the Iranian delegation walked out at some point, and you know, Vance had to kind of coax them back, and the mediators had to coax them back in the room. So they are continuing to talk. I think it's positive that they're continuing to talk and make progress. But, you know, it doesn't look like a lot of the big issues, particularly on the nuclear program, have been solved. The strait is open. The Iranians have gotten their oil waivers, but there's a long way to go, as they said.
0: Elise, the Trump administration has popped up Vice President Vance as really like the face of this deal. Last week, President Trump had joked that Vance would be the fall guy if talks went sideways. What do you think of that strategy and the U.S. presence at these negotiations?
5: Well, I think it's not a joke. I think that it's pretty clear that, you know, Vice President Vance is the face of these talks. Look, the Iranians wanted him. They asked, they said, we would like to negotiate with J.D. Vance. Why is that? Because Vance wants a deal. He wants to move on. He said last week in an interview that even if they don't get a nuclear deal, that at least the strait would be open and we'll get on with our lives. He's more of the kind of isolationist wing of the party. Of the MAGA group. He doesn't really believe that there should be a war. He wants to get this deal done. But I do think he's pretty good at communicating. And I think he, you know, certainly is putting forward that he wants a deal. I do think that at this point, the Iranians hear these threats from President Trump. They really don't mean anything anymore because they know that President Trump is really loath to go back to war. And so it's really just about whether they can find a meeting of the minds to go forward on these nuclear talks. It's going to be really hard in 60 days. They're going to have to keep extending. And there's that possibility for those continued strikes in Lebanon to thwart the deal.
0: Elise, you mentioned the Strait of Hormuz. Sort of the two big things that we're waiting on details here are what happens with the Strait of Hormuz. When do we actually see that open to the way that it was, the capacity that it could handle prior to this war beginning? And then also President Trump's stated goal of eradicating Iran's nuclear program, a point which is supposed to be negotiated and details hammered out during this 60-day window. What do you think on both of those points, how things are going?
5: Well, I think the strait is working its way to being open. There are some ships going forward. I think it's more about the comfort of, you know, these countries and their shipping and insurance, whether they're going to feel comfortable going through. They still have to continue to demine the strait right now. I think the pace is really at a trickle. But I think that looks more positive. On the nuclear deal, let's be honest. If you're going to negotiate a nuclear deal at 60 days, it's not going to be that technical. That we keep saying that that other agreement took you know, 2 years. I think what's going to happen is, this is from diplomats I'm talking to, the strait will be open. It'll give everybody, you know, some space to breathe. The economy will be going again. And I think these talks are going to kind of go on indefinitely. We've seen what happens with talks in Ukraine and Gaza. It could just be that they peter out. And as J.D. Vance said, we all go back to our lives, Savannah.
0: All right, Elise, thank you so much. Well, this morning, President Trump is blaming vandalism for the ongoing setbacks affecting the newly renovated reflecting pool in Washington. The landmark has been plagued with algae blooms and peeling paint. Senior White House correspondent Gabe Gutierrez is at the White House. He joins us now with more. Hey, Gabe, good morning.
6: Hi, Savannah. Good morning. President Trump met with contractors at Camp David over the weekend, and he now says the reflecting pool will likely need to be drained again, less than a month after the pool was resurfaced as part of an expensive renovation. This morning, a monumental mess outside the Lincoln Memorial, with National Park Service workers scrambling to fix the iconic reflecting pool. Despite a recent $14 million renovation spearheaded by the president, the reflecting pool has been plagued with algae blooms that turn the water green and peeling paint.
7: Why do it in the first place? Don't fix what's not broken.
6: President Trump now says the reflecting pool will need to be at least partly drained for repairs immediately and is blaming the problems on vandalism without presenting any evidence. On Friday, U.S. Park Police arrested three-time Olympic canoeist David Hearn, charging him with destruction of government property after he reached into the water to touch a piece of the peeling paint. He denies doing anything wrong.
8: They didn't remove, tear, rip, break, or destroy any of it. The condition of the reflecting pool was the same after I stepped away from the water as it was before I got there.
6: Now, the Trump administration is threatening years in jail for anyone who damages the pool.
9: Anyone who was in a position of vandalizing or attempting to vandalize the reflecting pool will face the criminal justice system in D.C.
6: Maintenance of the century-old reflecting pool has been a challenge for decades. The president had pushed to overhaul it ahead of the nation's 250th anniversary celebrations, touting a new blue base.
10: Everybody's looking at that reflecting pool. They can't believe it. Reflects. We used a dark blue. It's called American flag blue.
6: But soon after the pool's reopening, in the heat, the blue water turned green from that algae bloom. Workers rushed to clean it up, dumping hydrogen peroxide into it. Then pieces of the newly repainted bottom began peeling. Now the search for a new solution is underway, with less than 2 weeks until the 4th of July. An administration official says five people have been arrested for vandalism as of Saturday night. Five others issued federal citations. President Trump says he inspected the reflecting pool on Sunday. Marine One was spotted flying over the area, Savannah.
0: All right, Gabe, thank you so much for standing on this one for us. Well, summer's here, and it's bringing extreme weather from coast to coast. The West is dealing with a dangerous heat wave, while 54 million people across the High Plains and the Mid-Atlantic are under a threat of severe storms today. NBC News correspondent Priscilla Thompson joins us from Houston with more. Hey, Priscilla, good morning.
11: Yeah, Savannah, good morning. Summer is off to a sizzling start with splash pads like this one likely to be in high demand across the country as you have millions that are dealing with this heat and others who are bracing for more severe storms.
12: Overnight, summer storms slamming parts of the Midwest.
13: Be a violent tornado in progress.
12: Spawning nearly a dozen estimated tornadoes across Illinois.
14: It's getting bigger.
12: This one in Jefferson County sending debris flying. Another two dozen reported twisters in Indiana.
15: There it is. Oh my gosh, it's so big.
12: Leaving a path of destruction.
16: Reverend's apartment was taken out by a tornado, multiple entrapments.
12: This shopping center in Evansville, Indiana, heavily damaged, littered with shattered glass and rubble. At least three deaths reported in Kansas and Illinois from the storms. More severe weather plaguing other parts of the country over the weekend, with heavy wind and rain drenching parts of Oklahoma, stranding drivers on a Kansas highway, and flooding a bridge to get to this farm. Floodwaters also rising in several communities across the South.
17: Oh, a lot of stuff has floated away.
12: While out west and across the plains, millions are feeling the heat.
18: It's really hot.
12: A wild weekend of weather as summer officially gets underway.
11: And Savannah, just to give you a sense, the sun is barely up here and it is already 80 degrees. The high today here in Houston expected to be 92 degrees, but that is going to feel more like 105. Savannah?
0: Ooh, girl, by the end of your live shots today, I bet you're running around in that water behind me, behind you. Priscilla, thank you so much. Stay cool. For more, let's get a check on your morning news now weather with meteorologist Andrea Romero. She joins us with the latest. Hey, Andrea, good morning.
14: Good morning, Savannah. And this morning, along with the heat, we're also tracking some severe weather that's impacting parts of the country, stretching all the way from the northeast into here parts of the southern plains, in particular this batch here that's moving from Oklahoma into Arkansas, extending into the Tennessee Valley. Over 40 million people are being impacted by this flood watch. We do have some flash flood warnings in effect this morning. And we have the severe threat that's impacting parts of New York all the way into Wyoming. So like 54 million people are at risk of these damaging wind gusts, damaging hail. And we do have the possibility of some isolated tornadoes. The risk is not as high as it was this weekend, but we could see some tornadoes spin up in parts of these areas. Now, this is all happening along this frontal boundary that will continue to bring these isolated storms throughout the day today. We're expecting more summer showers for tomorrow as the rain returns to parts of the soggy plains, storms capable of producing wind, hail, and even some tornadoes, although the risk is definitely lower for tomorrow. 5 million people are at risk here in parts of Colorado and into Kansas. We're expecting even into Oklahoma some of that severe weather tomorrow. Now, the heat alert, that's in effect for the western part of the country into the southwest, stretching into Texas. We have 21 million people that are being impacted by these heat advisories, these heat watches, even up into Seattle. We're talking about above average temperatures, temperatures that are in the triple digits where the heat is at its worst, which is in parts of Texas, as we can see, with three consecutive days of over 100 degrees expected. Now, there is some heat relief here in the northern plains and parts of the Great Lakes and even the northeast. Temperatures are a little bit below average in those areas and will continue below average tomorrow. But things will start to warm up as the week progresses. Savannah, back to you.
18: All right. Andrea, thank you so much. Lots for people to watch out for across the country. Appreciate it. Well, we have some breaking news this morning. Alan Greenspan, the former longtime chair of the Federal Reserve, has passed away at the age of 100. Greenspan served as chair at the Central Bank for nearly two decades, serving four presidents from 1987 to 2006. He also was the husband of our NBC colleague, our beloved colleague, Andrea Mitchell. Meet the Press moderator, Kristen Walker, takes a look back at Greenspan's long career.
19: Alan Greenspan may be most remembered outside of Washington for his indecipherable testimonies and pronouncements before Congress. It was all by design.
20: When, say, a congressman asks you a question and you don't want to say no comment or I won't answer or something like that, so I proceed with four or five sentences which get increasingly obscure. The congressman thinks I answered the question and goes on to the next one.
21: The housing market in the United States is quite heterogeneous, and it does not have the capacity to move excesses easily.
22: He was called Greenspeak. He was famous for talking a lot and not saying very much, but doing so intentionally. What he said very famously is, if you understand what I'm saying, I must have misspoken.
19: As opaque as they were, Greenspan's words still moved markets.
21: How do we know when irrational exuberance...
19: After hearing that phrase, irrational exuberance, the markets tanked. Long before he was calling the tune of the economy, Greenspan was trying to make it in the music world. He was born in the Washington Heights neighborhood of New York City in 1926, the son of a stockbroker, but he chose to study clarinet and piano. He even became a professional musician, but it wasn't to be his career.
21: Most important economic decision that I made was to leave the music business.
19: Greenspan then chose economics, earning a Ph.D., working on Wall Street for 30 years and for Presidents Nixon and Ford.
23: Today, it's my pleasure to welcome Alan Greenspan back to official service to his country.
19: In 1987, President Reagan appointed him chairman of the Federal Reserve. Greenspan remained in the post for almost 20 years through the presidencies of Reagan, George Bush, Bill Clinton, and then George W. Bush.
22: When he was Fed chairman, there was the longest U.S. economic expansion on record.
19: But as good as the economy was during most of Greenspan's career at the Fed, he will also be remembered for one big moment toward the end of his tenure.
22: He missed the housing bubble, and second, he thought that the complicated derivatives that had become so rife inside the financial system would regulate themselves. That turned out to be wrong.
21: I was shocked because
19: he later admitted his mistake as the economy slid into recession in 2008. Greenspan made another very important decision. In 1984, he asked NBC's own Andrea Mitchell out on a date. The pair became the ultimate Washington power couple. They were married in 1997 by Supreme Court Justice Ruth Bader Ginsburg. In 2002, Greenspan was knighted by Britain's Queen Elizabeth. In 2005, George W. Bush awarded him the Presidential Medal of Freedom.
1: He is a believer in economic freedom, open and flexible markets, and boundless human creativity.
19: In the end, Alan Greenspan believed in capitalism as surely as he believed in himself. It is a system, he said, that holds integrity and trustworthiness as cardinal virtues. Kristen Welker, NBC News, Washington.
18: Oh, wow, Kristen, what a great look back. And we are thinking of our friend Andrea this morning. Thank you so much for that. There's much more to come on this hour of Morning News Now, including just how much the war in Iran has cost drivers across the country as some of the pain at the pump begins to slowly heal. First, though, after the break, a look ahead to Team USA's next World Cup matchup, fresh off their win against Australia this weekend. But do they have what it takes to win it all? We're going to take a closer look next.
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18: We are back now with a look at the U.S. men's national team that is cruising into the knockout round of the World Cup. The U.S. men have now claimed the top spot in their group by rolling through their first two matches of the tournament. And after another thrilling World Cup weekend, soccer fans from around the world have plenty to talk about this morning. NBC News correspondent Jesse Kirsch is live in Miami with all the highlights for us. Hey, Jesse, good morning.
27: Hey, Savannah, good morning. The Americans have just scored a huge coup. Because they have clinched their group already, the last match in this opening round effectively does not matter for the U.S. win, lose, or draw. That means they can rest key players ahead of the battles to come, and the Americans are not the only ones dreaming big.
5: Following this shutout win over Australia, this morning the U.S. is officially heading to the World Cup knockout stage.
6: They're a powerhouse team. I think they can play with any of them right now.
5: And the team's making history along the way. That 2-0 takedown marks back-to-back World Cup wins, which the U.S. men have not pulled off since 1930.
7: Hopefully they can keep it going.
5: The team delivering, even with superstar Christian Pulisic still recovering from injury.
8: And former U.S. men's star Taylor Twellman says the two wins set the team up to take it a little easy in their next game this week against Turkey A.
9: Winning the group was imperative in a 48-team tournament because now they will play a third-place qualifier. And that really sets the United States up to avoiding any of the heavy hitters until the quarterfinals.
10: This is the best I've ever seen them.
5: The Americans, hardly the only ones celebrating this weekend. Curaçao tied Ecuador. Goalkeeper Aloy Room making 15 saves. Another island underdog, Cape Verde, also broke even against Uruguay. Their goalkeeper, known as Vozinha, skyrocketing to fame after shutting out powerhouse Spain. His mother missed that game because she did not have a visa, but the U.S. State Department offered to help, and his mother made it to Miami for last night's game. Meanwhile, far beyond the pitch, the fans continue to shine. Norway's Viking row echoing through New York's Times Square. And after a very public love affair between the city of Boston and Scotland's Tartan Army,
13: it has been a lot of fun, but for now, we're moving on.
5: The bagpipes and kilts are taking their talents to South Beach, not without a fond farewell for the devoted soccer fans who drank up so much of Boston and its beer. The Boston Globe printing a full-page thank you, writing, "We'll never forget the joy you brought to our city."
27: Now, the big question for the U.S. men's national team right now is, what is Christian Pulisic's health status? Is he ready to play? Even if he is fully recovered from his injury, you may not want to play him in this last group stage match. Again, it does not matter. The outcome does not matter. So do you risk re-aggravating his injury? Maybe not. But at the same time, maybe you want to get him some playing time so he can get back into a rhythm. So that is one of the big things we're watching for right now, Savannah. The other big thing I'm keeping an eye on is that Tartan Army. I want to know if they're going to drink all of the beer down here in Miami. But the saving grace we have here is if we run out of beer, we've still got mojitos.
18: So true. Yeah, I heard, wasn't that they ran out of beer on their flights over? Too funny. All right, Jesse Kirsch, thank you so much. That was fun. Well, for more analysis on the World Cup, let's bring in Casey White. She's an MLS analyst and a former U.S. women's national team player. Casey, good morning. And thank you so much for spending some time with us. So let's start, of course, with the U.S. There's a lot of buzz around them after those back-to-back wins. So do you think that expectations have changed here around how far they can go in this tournament?
15: I think internal expectations of the team has not changed one bit. However, the expectations of the country have now grown. Everyone's excitement is growing. And this is a team that by winning the first two games really got everyone going.
18: Before the World Cup started, we were talking about Spain. We were talking about France being favorites to win it all. There are still several teams who have yet to play their second matches. But do you think that that still rings true?
15: From the beginning, I've always thought France and Spain were going to be contenders to win this World Cup. Even though Spain had a tough first outing, they definitely bounced back. But you're still looking at teams like Argentina as a defending champion, and also teams that are in form, like the Netherlands, like England. Those are teams that are playing really well at this point. And the common denominator between all these top teams is they all have an X factor in a player that can score goals and change a game on their head. And so that's really going to determine things down the line.
18: Casey, we've seen some surprising results from underdog teams, which is always fun. Is there a Cinderella story that you're keeping an eye on as we move toward the knockout round?
15: One of the teams that I think we have to mention is Cape Verde, just what they have done to galvanize their country. They've endeared themselves to the American public, to the world on a global stage, just to get out of group play, to have that chance in the third stage of groups of group play is incredible for them. Morocco is another team that they are ranked within the top 10 in FIFA world rankings. They were a semifinalist in 2022. But once you're towards the top, it's hard to stay there. And they have come out and they've performed quite well. They need to continue going. I think this is a team that could make it far again here in 2026.
18: Wow. All right. Finally, give us a preview of today's matches. Which game are you looking forward to most?
15: Argentina, Austria, they both have a chance to win the group. That is a big game. It's an entertaining game. And everyone's wondering, what's Messi going to continue to do? The other piece is Norway, Senegal. Senegal needs to get a result in this game, but Norway has the opportunity to show that they're for real and that they can stay at the top of the group.
18: All right. Casey White, fun to talk to you. Thank you so much.
15: Thanks for having me.
18: Coming up, buyer's remorse. Latino voters gave President Trump a big boost in 2024, but new polling shows some of them are souring on the president. We'll hear from business owners in southern Texas about why they're changing their minds. That's next.
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0: back now with a closer look at what's making news in the world of politics this morning, starting with souring relations between President Trump and the Italian prime minister. NBC News senior national political reporter John Allen is here with more. John, good morning.
1: Good morning, Savannah. This is a little bananas. A spat from the G7 hit diplomatic DEFCON 1 over the weekend. President Donald Trump still soared Italy's Giorgia Meloni. She refused to support the U.S. and Israel in the war with Iran. Now Trump says she begged to get a picture with him at the G7 last week in France. Meloni says that's a bunch of bunk. And Trump's telling Meloni is cozying up to her to help her standing at home. But she says that makes no sense. Quote, as for my popularity, being your friend has certainly not helped it, she said. And she added, my popularity is none of your concern. I suggest you focus on yours. The war of words has been even nastier in New York's Democratic primaries. Tomorrow's election will be the first big test referendum on Mayor Zoran Mamdani's power as a validator of other Democrats. He's made a series of endorsements that are worth watching, and in one of them, Mamdani is backing Brad Lander, the former city comptroller, in a challenge to incumbent Dan Goldman. Goldman declined to endorse Mamdani for mayor in 2025, and he's seeing revenge now. One other race to keep an eye on, the 12th District. Eight Democrats are running to succeed Representative Jerry Nadler. The list includes never-Trump lawyer and television pundit George Conway and JFK's grandson, Jack Schlossberg. But the favorites are more traditional candidates, State Assemblyman Michael Asher and Alex Boris. And finally, Americans say we need to do a little more book learning when it comes to democracy. That, according to a new national NBC News poll, sponsored by More Perfect, a nonpartisan nonprofit dedicated to advancing democracy. 3,000 adults polled nationwide. 80% think the U.S. puts too little emphasis on civic education, basically the teaching of government and democracy. That includes 87% of progressives and 84% of MAGA Republicans. And Savannah, as I hand it back to you, let me just say, I'm happy to take a picture with you at the G7 anytime.
0: Love it. We should definitely do that, John. Thank you so much.
1: Especially if it's an Evian Le Bon France.
0: Exactly. No kidding. You've been seeing what that looked like. Thank you. All right. Staying on political news, some Latino voters are having some buyer's remorse, they're saying, after they helped bring the president back to the White House in 2024. Now, ahead of the pivotal midterm elections in November, a recent NBC News poll shows 64% of Latino voters disapprove of the president's job performance. Several Latino business owners in Southern Texas say a lot of the disappointment has to do with the state of the economy. NBC News correspondent Valerie Castro explains.
2: Construction is the lifeblood of the South Texas economy. But some say that foundation is starting to crack under the weight of the current White House, even those who voted for President Trump.
3: Yes, I voted for Mr. Trump, but at the same time, I'm man enough to admit that.
2: Mario Guerrero owns a construction business in McAllen, Texas, just minutes away from the border with Mexico, and says

0: immigration status feel safe.
1: When you're seeing people get apprehended that have done everything right to be in the United States, to provide a better life for their family, that's where you start asking yourself, do we choose the right person?
0: South Texas, a historically blue stronghold, flipped red in the last presidential election, with President Trump winning 12 out of the 14 counties that touched the U.S.-Mexico border, compared to the 5 he won in 2016. But some Latino Trump voters left with buyer's remorse, a trend that extends throughout the country, according to the U.S. Hispanic Business Council, a nonprofit business league advocating for Hispanic small business owners. A poll of its members in early 2025 showed nearly 70% believed President Trump's policies would improve the U.S. economy. Those sentiments now changed, with the president's approval rating under 40%, a number mirrored in NBC News' latest poll of adults nationally.
2: The very people that thought this guy will fix things for me and it'll be better for my business. These circumstances are even worse now.
0: Javier Palomares, president and CEO of the organization, says the feeling extends beyond South Texas.
2: You're really rethinking the choices they made. We're kind of stuck as it is right now. That's not to say that it's too late.
0: Texas voters will have a chance to make their voices heard in the upcoming midterms, a Senate seat that could tip the balance of power in Washington. A runoff for the Republican ticket went the way of Trump.
3: Tonight, we just sent a Texas-sized message to Washington.
0: State Attorney General Ken Paxton, endorsed by the president, beat out John Cornyn, a four-term senator. Paxton will face James Tallarico in the midterms.
4: Thank you, thank you.
0: The Democrats swept all but one of the counties along the border in his primary, where the population is mostly Hispanic.
5: The only minority destroying America is the billionaires.
0: Guerrero tells us he doesn't take his choice lightly.
1: I was a person that didn't believe in voting. I didn't think it made a difference. But now I understand that it's the only thing that we have as American citizens.
0: Building his business and sending a concrete message to politicians that he's looking for change. Valerie Castro, NBC News.
6: Coming up, pain at the pump. A new analysis shows some drivers have been paying hundreds more for gas since the start of the war with Iran. We'll dig into which states have been hit the hardest and find out what we can all do to save some money. That's next.
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0: Welcome back. Since the war with Iran began in February, higher gas prices have cost Americans billions of dollars at the pump. While prices have started to ease in some parts of the country, they are still much higher than they were just a few months ago. Researchers at Brown University estimate drivers have spent an extra $33 billion on gas since the conflict began. Now, an NBC News analysis of AAA data found some drivers have individually paid as much as $300 more, depending on how often they fill up. We have NBC News digital data editor Joe Murphy here to break down what higher gas prices have meant for drivers' wallets. Joe, good morning.
1: Morning.
0: Great to see you as someone who lives in New York, where the prices are always higher for things here. It is wild when I go and fill up at the pump. I mean, it is just like really something with these prices in some places kissing almost $7. I know that your team analyzed AAA data, but then you also have this tool. You built a tool. Walk us through what this tool does and what it showed you.
1: For sure. So gas prices are down about a dollar from their May peak. Americans are filling up about 350 million gallons of gas every day.
0: Wow.
1: But the actual effect of the cost depends on where you live, how often you fill up. And right. So this is why this calculator is handy.
0: Yeah.
1: We've got the big picture. You know, Americans are, as a whole, are spending way more. But then what the story really is about the individual, you know, families, the individual households, and how much they pay.
0: Totally. So on our website right now, we have this calculator, and you essentially put in, like, how many times I fill up, that type of thing. You're able to put in some of your own factors?
1: That's right. Ashley on our team pitched it, reported out the story. The calculator, you put in how big your tank is, how often you fill up, and where you live. And it gives you the results of about how much more you've paid since the start.
0: Oh, wow, and look at that, before the war, during the war. Wow, that's incredible. Mm-hmm. Have any states taken steps to try to make this easier for people that live there?
1: Some states have tried it out. Georgia had a gas tax holiday that lapsed. Mm. Kentucky's statewide gas tax holiday also lapsed. Indiana has one in place now, and Utah next week can expect to see prices a little bit lower when they get a holiday.
0: Which states had seen the highest jump in prices?
1: Right. So you have what states are paying now. You look at Alaska, Utah, Wyoming, even New York, they're up there. But then you also can look at how much you have paid over the course of the war. And I ran some numbers this weekend. Utahns are paying about $1,000 for gas since the start of the war. And that's, if you look at what they were paying before the war, they would have been paying $600 for that gas.
0: Wow.
1: So they're paying almost $400 more. Illinois are paying about $1,050 for what would have been $680 worth of gas before the war.
0: Wow.
1: Georgia, you're only paying $900 for what would have been $600 of gas before the war. So you have it pretty good in Georgia.
0: And you got to imagine that makes people spend their money different generally.
1: It's true. We're seeing effects of that. People are going out. They're not going out. They are cutting down on shopping trips, non-essential shopping trips. They're not doing that as often. They're cutting down on vacations. There's a lot of different ways that this is affecting people. It's affecting lower-income people the most.
0: All right, Joe, thank you so much for being here. Good stuff. That calculator is cool. Go check it out on NBCNews.com, right?
1: Yes.
0: Awesome. Thank you so much. Well, after paying more at the pump, here's some good news for your wallet. We've got big sales popping up this week on everything from summer essentials and then also electronics, groceries, and home goods. Our friend, NBC News business and data correspondent Brian Chung, is here with some of the best summer deals. Brian, good morning. Good to see you. So where can we shop this week to start finding some good sales?
2: Yeah, well, those sales are beginning today. So let's start off with both Walmart and Best Buy, where those deals do begin today. They last through as late as Sunday. We've been seeing 40, 50% off things like patio, garden, home and pet supplies. Best Buy, 50 to 60% off TVs, gaming sets. But then tomorrow is going to be the big day where Amazon and Target kick off their holidays for the sales. That's going to begin again tomorrow going through Friday the 26th, 20 to 45% off backyard essentials, other types of categories at Amazon and at Target Circle, back to school items, home beauty, apparel, and toys. So if you have anything in your cart right now, might be a good time to double check and make sure you truly are getting the best deals, because we could see some of the steepest discounts now until we get to Black Friday, Cyber Monday, when we'll see better deals. But again, the summer sales are really heating up right now.
0: All right. That's exciting. All right. With inflation, though, still stretching budgets, things like gas prices we were just talking about, are we seeing good deals on everyday essentials, like things that people have to buy, like groceries?
2: Yeah. Well, when you take a look at Amazon, where they have Amazon Fresh as well as Whole Foods, you see that they are offering some deals for, let's say, for example, a summer barbecue, where prices for groceries are up and affordability does remain an issue. So $1 to $3 summer barbecue staples for things like cherries, hot dogs, buns, corn, again, things that you would need for your barbecue. That's what Amazon is advertising. They're also offering 40 to 45% off certain personal care, cleaning supplies, and they're even offering 1 year of free groceries for 100 sweepstakes winners. Anyone that has an order over $15 during the Amazon Prime Days will be entered into that lottery. So that could be a big winning for those 100 people. Again, Target has some discounts as well, 20% off some personal care items, and Walmart, 25% off some snacks. So again, as affordability does remain an issue and cookout costs remain high, these retailers trying to help people get around those higher price tags.
0: Brian, what should we get right now, though, and what should we wait on?
2: Yeah, it seems like these days there's like a sales holiday every week. So yeah. I think when you take a look at the June holidays that we're seeing from the likes of Target and Walmart, experts are telling us that really this is a good time to get back to school items. They will still be on the shelves right now. If you do wait until August, then you run the risk of course, going to the store and nothing is available there. They also say that electronics could have some pretty good discounts now, although laptops, you do want to wait until a little bit closer to back to school to truly get the best deal. But always use price comparison apps to make sure you're getting the best price. And of course, don't buy anything that you don't need, trying to reduce on waste, especially with all these sales events going on out there. But again, some pretty good deals to be had out there this summer.
0: Don't buy anything you don't need. Great advice, Bri. Thank you so much.
2: Yep.
0: Good news. All right. Well, while we focus on the prices of our groceries, we've been talking a lot about how we're paying more attention to what goes into some of these things that we're consuming. Well, this morning, in a first of its kind partnership, America's top beverage companies are launching an initiative to help consumers get ingredient safety information in real time on their smartphones. NBC News Chief Consumer Investigative Correspondent Vicky Nguyen has an exclusive first look. Vicky, good morning.
3: Hey there. Normally, companies like Pepsi and Coca-Cola are in fierce competition, but now they're teaming up. This move coming as more consumers demand transparency around the products they eat and drink. But critics say the site doesn't provide a complete picture, and people should rely on multiple sources for nutrition information. On billions of packaged beverages sold in America, a new push to share health information using QR codes. 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Tap the link and you can see the ingredients in your drink, their functions, and how food safety regulators in the U.S. and globally view that ingredient.
4: It really is about transparency. And it listens to what consumers are asking.
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3: Meredith Potter is the chief strategy officer at the American Beverage Association, which represents major beverage makers, including Coca-Cola, Pepsi, and Dr. Pepper. 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
4: One of the things that we heard everywhere we went, particularly was from parents, is questions about ingredients.
3: The QR code will be printed on drinks, including soda, tea, protein, energy, and sports drinks. It's a one-stop shop for information from the FDA, European Food Safety Authority, and Health Canada.
6: I'm just going to scan the QR code.
3: I looked up monopotassium phosphate, an ingredient in this Gatorade lower sugar drink.
6: So it tells me where it's authorized for use, U.S., Europe, and Canada. It's a fair amount of information here.
3: The move comes as Americans are focusing more on what's in their food and drinks for better health. A recent survey by the research firm EY found 6 in 10 consumers pay attention to ingredients when choosing beverages.
7: Curious how to read an ingredient list in 30 seconds.
8: I love reading ingredients where I know what every single one listed is.
3: It's pushed the rise in popularity of nutrition apps such as Yuka, Bobby Approved, and Zoe, now used by a quarter of Americans. With many popular soft drinks getting low health scores due to high sugar content and additives like colors, preservatives, and sweeteners.
6: A lot of these drinks contain sugar or chemicals. Is there a concern that with this nutrition label, people will buy fewer of these drinks?
4: Well, I think the great thing is there's so many choices, right? We don't decide what is safe. Food safety experts in regulatory bodies and food safety agencies around the world assess and reassess the safety of ingredients.
9: Consumers really need to be going to other trusted sites that are not funded by industry to get the real information about the ingredients in their foods.
3: Cardiologist and director of the Food is Medicine Institute at Tufts University, Dr. Dariush Mosafarian, says the site falls short of giving consumers the most updated information and research.
6: What do you think about this initiative?
9: The public deserves facts, not marketing. The website highlights information based on outdated government reviews that are in some cases decades old. It ignores hundreds of more recent research studies that really suggest harms about many of these ingredients.
3: He notes that just because an ingredient is FDA approved doesn't mean it's good for you.
6: What is your bottom line advice?
9: Start with the basics. Go to the grocery store. Fill your cart with foods that look close to how they come from nature. Fruits, vegetables, beans, nuts, fish, other minimally processed foods. When it comes to drinks, look for water, sparkling water, unsweetened tea or coffee. Small changes repeated every day can really make a big difference in your health.
6: Now, the ABA says the industry put together this website in part to battle misinformation. For example, that ingredients that are banned in other countries are allowed in the U.S. While that is true, in some cases, this QR code will allow consumers to quickly learn more about what is in their drinks. Pepsi's beverages already have the feature. Coca-Cola will complete its rollout this month, and Dr. Pepper will have the code soon. Bottom line, Dr. Mosafarian says it is good that consumers are paying more attention to what they put in their bodies because food is more than calories. It affects your mood, gut health, and lifespan. Back to you.
0: Oh, no kidding. All right, Vicky, good news there. Coming up, back in the groove, how a simple setup of some vinyl records and vintage speakers has turned into a series of sellout events as people rediscover the joy of listening to classic albums. We have that story queued up for you next.
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0: Finally, this hour, let's cue the record. Throughout generations, listening to music has brought communities together, no matter the genre. New data from the recording industry shows sales for vinyl records topped $1 billion last year. Well, now, one New York City-based group is hosting listening sessions to preserve music and its history with vinyl as the star. NBC News correspondent Marquise Francis has more.
13: Think book club for music lovers. Cue the Record, a Brooklyn, New York-based group that hosts listening sessions, is on a mission to preserve music and its cultural history in an ever-evolving digital world. 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
14: Welcome. How we feeling out there?
13: With vinyl of a featured album, a record player, and two old-school style Klipsch Cornwall speakers, the group is encouraging attendees to simply slow down.
15: We're moving at the speed of light. Part of that exploration in analog sound is to really take us through the process and to slow us down in that moment.
13: Mustafa Ali Smith, a Chicago native, started the sessions with a friend in a Brooklyn bar back in 2024 when he was a grad student at Princeton.
15: We didn't even have the big sound systems that we have now. We had at a wine bar, had the house sound system, and just a love for music and our friends.
13: Today, that once small gathering has grown into a bi-weekly event series of more than 100 attendees that sells out within days.
16: What is it about Brooklyn that is a unique and special home for this?
15: Well, to be able to share the story, share the history and the records, and contextualize it in this Black-owned studio space in Brooklyn,
16: yeah,
15: adds so much to the listening experience.
13: Hosted sessions have featured albums from the likes of pop icons Michael Jackson and Mariah Carey, to hit-making rapper Future and Grammy Award-winning jazz artist Samara Joy. Songs from the albums are played, background on each track is shared, plus a portion for Q&A.
16: For someone who hasn't seen you all on TikTok, what would you want them to know about this event, this space, this organization?
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13: In a world that moves at a frenetic pace, inside a city that never sleeps, one option is always cue the record. Marquise Francis, NBC News.
0: How cool is that to see? Love it, Marquise. Thank you so much for that. And that is going to do it for this hour of Morning News Now, but there's a lot going on. Don't go anywhere. The news continues right now.

0: Hey, everybody. Good Monday. We're so glad you're with us. I'm Vicky Nguyen.
1: I'm Sam Brock. NBC News Daily starts right now.
0: Today is Monday, June 22nd. High-level talks, the U.S. and Iran creating a roadmap to reach a final deal within 60 days. While President Trump is renewing threats over the Strait of Hormuz, where negotiations between the two countries stand, and the sanctions on Iranian oil just lifted.
1: Influential icon, economist and longtime head of the Federal Reserve, Alan Greenspan, has passed away at the age of 100. How he helped to shape the American economy from the Cold War to the digital age.
0: State of emergency firefighters struggling to contain a major warehouse fire in Los Angeles. Why this fire has raged on for days, blanketing the city in smoke.
1: And dangerous weather after a weekend of deadly tornadoes in the Midwest. More severe storms on the way today. The area is bracing for the biggest impacts as temperatures take off.
0: Welcome to NBC News Daily this Monday. We begin with some signs of progress coming out of the high-stakes peace talks between the United States and Iran.
1: Vice President J.D. Vance says the two sides have agreed on a roadmap toward reaching a final deal that would end the war within 60 days.
2: We've laid a successful foundation to get to a good place for the American people. There is still a lot to do as we continue to make progress on the nuclear talks, on the economic talks, as we continue to demine the straits and ensure that that flow of traffic continues to pick back up. A lot of progress, but still some work to do, and we're very committed to doing exactly that.
0: Here's what we know so far. The first round of talks in Switzerland, setting up new communication lines between Washington and Tehran. Officials from Qatar and Pakistan, two major mediators in these negotiations, say they will work to ensure the Strait of Hormuz stays open and that fighting in Lebanon stops.
1: Vice President Vance also announcing that Iran has agreed to allow nuclear inspectors back into the country. That's a huge development there. But details on how all of those things are going to happen still need to be ironed out. NBC News Chief International Correspondent Keir Simmons joining us live from a picturesque Switzerland. Keir, these talks got off to a rough start yesterday, at least optically for that matter. But President Trump had leveled a barrage of threats with a top Iranian official firing back. It does sound, though, like there actually has been meaningful progress on the ground, specifically on the nuclear conversation and a long-term deal.
3: Yeah, I think, Sam, there's a difference between what is said behind closed doors and what is said in public, both on the U.S. side and certainly on the Iranian side. And Vice President Vance indicating that in his statement this morning, suggesting that there were threats to leave by the Iranians on social media, but they carried on negotiating here until one in the morning. And there are, as you outlined there, a number of ways in which they have made progress. And all sides are saying they're making progress, but different sides are focusing on different aspects of it. So, for example, the Iranians really focused on a ceasefire in Lebanon and, frankly, the support for their proxy Hezbollah there, whereas Vice President Vance, for example, used, as you say, lauding that what he says is a breakthrough to have nuclear inspectors in Iran. Although we should say that there were inspectors in Iran before President Trump left President Obama's nuclear deal. That is a resumption of inspections rather than something historically unprecedented.
0: And Keir, speaking of Hezbollah, one major disruption that could stand in the way of all of this is this ongoing conflict between Israel and that militant group, which is backed by Iran. So where do things stand now? Does it look like there will be a ceasefire there?
3: Well, there were exchanges of fire, if you want to put it that way, between the Israelis and Hezbollah just through the weekend, with the Israeli Defense Forces accusing Hezbollah of firing. Well, just on Saturday, they said they'd fired 50 projectiles, and then the Israelis firing on southern Lebanon and a number of people killed, including children. So we talk about a ceasefire, but there are still exchanges. There is still a conflict. I think what's important there is that they have agreed a means to monitor and to communicate, the US and Iran and the mediators in the middle, if you like. And the advantage of that will be, for example, that they might be better at ascertaining who fired first. But in the end, the Israelis weren't here. Hezbollah, of course, wasn't here. So they're trying to control a conflict that isn't directly the actions of the groups that were here.
0: Yeah, and that's part of the crux of it. They're not involved in these talks. Keir Simmons, we appreciate it. Thank you so much. Yeah.
1: So as those negotiations continue, a huge shift from the U.S. now authorizing Iranian oil sales, at least for the next 60 days. The Treasury Department says that the new license is going to allow for the sale of Iranian-based crude oil and petroleum products through August 21st.
0: This move eases decades-old sanctions in return for Iranian commitments on nuclear inspections and free transit through the Strait of Hormuz. NBC News business and data correspondent Brian Chung joins us now. So, Brian, the Treasury Secretary, Scott Bessent, says this is all happening. It's all on, like, in line with what's happening in Switzerland right now. So how is this going to work?
4: Yeah, and again, what we were seeing prior to this waiver being put into effect was that the U.S. Treasury, which has purview over banks, was basically saying as a bank, you could not facilitate any transactions that had anything to do with the transit of oil through the Strait of Hormuz. And so now that this has been lifted for 60 days, again, it is temporary, that should be net positive for more ships flowing through the Strait of Hormuz because they don't have to worry about a bank not being able to process that transaction. But I should point out, that's just one issue for a ship that's trying to make passage. There are security issues, there are insurance questions there, and now you have some estimates, according to the Energy Secretary Chris Wright, who said 67 ships had transited through on Saturday. That is still about half of the volume as we saw prior to this war beginning, which means that, yes, that should be good for the oil supply out there, but we're not back to pre-war levels. Prices at the pump are falling. $3.93 is the national average. That's below $4. But again, what could be the next stop? Maybe $3.70, according to some analysts, but that would still be above the $2.98 that we saw prior to this war beginning.
1: So the markets are responding positively for now.
4: But for now.
1: This is a 60-day window. We don't know what's going to transpire in the next couple of months.
4: Right. We have no idea whether or not that would be extended.
1: Yep. Brian, thank you, buddy.
0: Thanks, Brad. Well, earlier today, British Prime Minister Keir Starmer announced he is resigning after facing an uprising from within his center-left Labour Party.
5: The question my party is asking now is whether I am best placed to lead us into the next general election. I have heard the answer of my parliamentary party to that question, and I accept that answer with good grace.
1: All right, here's next steps now. Starmer says he's going to be remaining in the role until a successor is chosen. The next prime minister will mark the UK's seventh leader in a decade. Wow. NBC News correspondent Danielle Hamamjian joining us now from outside the UK Parliament in London. Danielle, great to see you. What a day here. Can you put this in context for us? What ultimately led to Starmer losing support of his own party?
6: Yeah, good afternoon, guys. Prime ministerial resignations are now so common here, they feel like tradition. And it certainly makes for a great headline, seven prime ministers in 10 years. But it also highlights a really alarming question for people here. Has this place become so ungovernable? Well, back in 2024, when Keir Starmer and the Labour Party won a landslide majority, people thought we were entering a phase of stability. Not so. 2 years later, he is out the door, forced out by his own MPs. Why did he become so unpopular? Well, there are a number of reasons, really. First off, I think many people will tell you he was a bad communicator and he lacked charisma. A lot of people believe that he broke his promises. He came in after 14 years of conservative rule, promising growth, promising things like cost of living and public policies where they believe he has failed. There were scandals like the Peter Mandelson appointment, the UK ambassador to the US, who turns out was very good friends with Jeffrey Epstein. On foreign policy, don't underestimate the support he lost because of his stance on Gaza. All that culminating in local elections back in May, where the Labour Party, Labour councillors across the country were wiped out. It was a huge blow to the Labour Party, and it led to the announcement that we heard today outside Downing Street.
0: Danielle, Starmer's likely successor is reportedly Andy Burnham. He's the former mayor of Greater Manchester. He was sworn into Parliament this morning. What do you know about him? Why has he emerged as this front runner?
6: Yeah, Andy Burnham, get used to that name. Might not be so familiar to Americans now, but he is seen, well, he's considered the most popular Labour politician there is. He is not new to politics and he is not new to Westminster, this building behind me. He has previously served as health secretary, health minister, culture minister. He served in the Treasury. He is seen as He is very charismatic. He is the great communicator that Keir Starmer is not. And if you follow UK politics, you know about the North and South divide and how northern regions feel left behind and neglected by Westminster. Well, he is seen as the man who has stood up to Westminster, and he was seen today riding the train into London, then taking a black cab to Westminster. The visuals, the symbolisms really conveying this narrative that he has, or the impression that people have, that he is a man of the people and he is heading for number 10.
0: All right, Danielle Hamamjan, we appreciate it. Thank you so much.
1: Well, back here in the United States, and summer off to a brutal start as huge swaths of the country are grappling with severe weather from sweltering heat to dangerous storms.
0: Overnight, two people were killed, several others injured after a string of tornadoes ripped through Illinois. The twisters destroying homes and sending debris flying into the air. All of this even as more intense weather is on the way, with 21 million people under heat advisories this week. We have with us NBC News meteorologist Bill Cairns now. So, Bill, these storms really do carry a risk of dangerous wind gusts and, of course, flooding as well. Tell us a little bit more about the conditions that people in the central part of the country are seeing today.
7: Yeah, it's starting early today, Vicky. We've had a lot of torrential rain and pretty strong thunderstorms rolling and racing through areas of Arkansas. So it's kind of split in two pieces right now. We got just a steady rain heading into New England, and we'll eventually get new thunderstorms developing in the mid-Atlantic region. But by far, the worst weather early today has been around Memphis, the Jonesboro, Arkansas, with flash flood warnings. Later today, we do think we're going to get some additional heavy downpours in Kentucky through West Virginia. And then this area, urban flooding possible, New York City down to Philadelphia, could get brief, like periods of like really intense rain, and the poor drainage areas could do the typical flooding. It's not going to be widespread. It'd be more isolated. Here's the view of the rainfall that's fallen already from Memphis to Jonesboro. So the orange is 2 inches, the maroon's about 3 inches. So we've gotten some pretty hefty totals here on Interstate 555 all the way back down towards Memphis. So there's definitely some travel concerns in this region. The rain has stopped for now, so things should briefly begin to improve. There's the heavy rainfall threat for New York later today, also here in West Virginia, and then a little bit there in areas of Arkansas. And as far as severe weather goes today, guys, we do have that chance of additional strong storms, really from south of New York City down through Virginia and through northern portions of the south, and also our friends there in Colorado up into the Rockies. So another dangerous day, but those tornadoes yesterday in Illinois and Indiana, that was something.
1: And it continues. Bill Cairns, thank you so much.
0: We are following breaking news. Pioneering music executive Clive Davis has died at the age of 94. His family confirming this passing to NBC News, saying that he died at his home in New York City, surrounded by loved ones.
1: Davis, credited with helping guide the careers of some of music's biggest names, from Aretha Franklin, Whitney Houston, Barry Manilow, to Alicia Keys, and dozens of others.
0: Three countries progressing forward to the knockout stage of the World Cup. The big matches to watch today and how they could affect Team USA's standing. Keep it right here. You're watching NBC News, Dave.
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0: We love that graphic. We're going to see lot of it. Well, the U.S., Mexico, and Germany have become the first teams to punch their tickets to the 32-team knockout round. It has been a strong start for the U.S., and the team is now in position to have a very favorable path through the knockout stage.
1: All-time start for the U.S. so far. Vicky, the rest of the field also taking shape here. Tournament favorites like Spain, France, and Argentina are showing their strength early. Meantime, Turkey, Haiti, and Tunisia have already learned that they're heading home after group play. MLS studio host Kevin Egan joining us again to break this all down. Kevin, as we were just talking about, the U.S. now has officially clinched its group. What does that mean for the team's path through the bracket from here? But also, do you think it means that Team USA is more inclined to rest an injured Christian Pulisic for the next match?
21: Without a doubt. And it's great to join you guys. And it's great to be smiling about this right now. It's never happened before that after two games in the group, the United States have already secured their path. They've already topped Group D, which is a phenomenal accomplishment. Remember, there was very little hype around this team coming in. And that performance against Paraguay convinced an awful lot of people. And then they followed it up with a 2-0 clean sheet victory over Australia. And now the final game against Turkey means very little, if anything, because Turkey are one of three teams already eliminated, as you mentioned, and the US are through. So I can see Mauricio Pochettino saying absolutely no to Christian Pulisic, but also the players on yellow cards. If they pick up another yellow card, they'd be suspended for the round of 32 games. So the likes of Balogun, for example, is on a yellow card. Let's see him rest and take this time to recuperate and play the guys that are in the squad that haven't seen as many minutes yet, because this really is a golden opportunity now with the way the draw is lining up for the US to make a run. And mark my words, the compounding effect of the global game on this country will be staggering as people just flock to watch.
0: And, you know, I'd like to see some of the subs get some playing time, too. I think for the fans, it'll be fun. We have seen heavyweights, Spain, Germany, and France put up big wins. Kev, who else has impressed you so far? And which teams, beyond USA, of course, are emerging as what you would consider dark horse contenders?
21: Oh, a dark horse shout. That's interesting. I think Argentina, I've got to throw them in there. The defending champions kick off very shortly in a match against Austria. Lionel Messi is 39 next week. He scored a hat-trick in that game. So Argentina actually looking really good and surprisingly good early in this tournament. Also keep an eye out on countries that have never won this tournament before. The Dutch have come so close in the past. The Netherlands, they looked really good in their last victory. Portugal didn't convince, but I'm convinced that they will come good. Another nation that have never won this tournament before. And out in Africa, I'm putting a bit of pressure on Senegal because they came in with an awful lot of hype and they fell short against France in their first game. But they're a side that have an awful lot of talent and they've been, this is a bit of a golden generation for them. So Senegal, I think Colombia, another one, but Portugal and the Netherlands are countries that have never won it that I'd love to see make a run as a dark horse.
1: Yeah, huge match for Senegal tonight against Norway. I got a bone to pick for a second, though, Kevin. Argentina's a dark horse. Weren't they FIFA's number one ranked team coming into the tournament?
21: No, we were talking favorites there for a second.
0: We had favorites and dark horses.
1: Okay, well, then stick with I've been fact-checked in real time. That is fair. Can we talk about Argentina and Austria? They're kicking off their match in less than an hour. What are you watching for?
21: I think what you're seeing is real consistency here. Lionel Scaloni, the manager of Argentina, has basically said if it's not broke, you don't need to try and fix anything. So we're seeing much of the same squad that brought La Albiceleste all the way to the World Cup final and that memorable victory, the greatest game any of us had ever witnessed against France 3.5 years ago in Qatar when Lionel Messi finally got to the grand stage of the World Cup and won it. And I just think this team is riding a wave of momentum. This team is still celebrating that miraculous victory victory over France in Qatar. And I think they'll ride that wave and they feel comfortable within their own skin right now. So Argentina are a side that I think the US will absolutely want to avoid on that side of the bracket if they can for as long as possible.
0: All right. We appreciate it. Kevin Egan, thank you so much. And don't worry, I have your back when Sam's trying to fact check you.
21: Yes,
0: I did ask you about favorites and then I asked you about dark horses. He is a complete reporter.
21: Classic. Sam, huh? Classic.
1: I'm taking the mea culpa on the messy thing. Thank you very much, Kevin. Appreciate it.
21: Cheers, guys. Thanks for having me.
0: And
1: you can experience it all, Vic, including today's matches exclusively in Spanish on Telemundo and on Peacock.
0: Coming up, major retailers competing for the summer of deals with Amazon, Target, and Walmart all rolling out huge sales this week. We're going to take a look at what to buy and what to...
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0: In the nation's capital, new setbacks for the reflective pool just steps from the Lincoln Memorial, which is now covered in algae and peeling paint. Less than a month after the pool was resurfaced as part of a renovation, President Trump says it will now likely need to be drained again to repair its floor.
1: Quite the talk of the town right now in D.C. This comes after the president said that multiple people had been arrested for vandalizing the pool. NBC News senior White House correspondent Gabe Gutierrez joining us now from the North Lawn. Gabe, what else is the administration saying about what's next for the pool? And what more do we know about the arrests?
2: Well, Sam and Vicky, an administration official says that five people have been arrested as of Saturday night for charged with destruction of government property. This comes up there on Friday. There was a former Olympic canoeist that was arrested and charged with that. He denies that he did anything wrong. And then the administration official also says that five other people, in addition to those other five, have also been issued federal citations, although it's unclear exactly what those citations are. We've been trying to get more information, more details about the people who have been charged, and we have yet to hear back. But Sam and Vicky, this comes after President Trump over the weekend says that he met with contractors while he was at Camp David. He also says that he inspected the pool. It's unclear exactly how, although Marine One was spotted over the area on Sunday. And there are still many questions about what will happen next as park workers try to get the reflecting pool back up to speed before the 4th of July.
0: You know, Gabe, tourists come from all over the world to see the nation's capital, the monuments. What are they saying about all this back and forth over the pool?
2: Well, certainly, look, this has become a tourist attraction for a different reason over the last several weeks. Maintaining this pool has been a challenge for decades, but it's this reflecting pool renovation project cost more than $14 million that is attracting so much attention. NBC News spoke with a few of the tourists that have been by to look at it over the last few days. Here's some of what they said.
3: So they spent about $14 million so
4: far.
3: And what
4: $14 million?
3: Exactly.
4: On so what?
3: What do all you think of all that?
5: Unbelievable.
6: Yeah. What did they spend that on? Doing what?
3: The renovations.
6: Okay.
7: And they painted it blue. Is that because it appears that algae has came over it again quite rapidly?
2: So again, there are many questions about whether the latest repairs will be able to fix the reflecting pool ahead of the 4th of July. But the president says repairs would begin immediately, and it might be likely that at least part of the pool will need to be drained once again, Sam and Vicky.
0: Gabe, we really appreciate it. And Sam, you called it. The Tartan Army strikes again,
1: they're
0: now they're in D.C.
1: Everywhere.
0: Sam was just with them in Boston.
1: The Scottish fans talking about the reflecting pool also. These guys are like in every corner of the country.
0: They're legendary.
1: Thank you, Gabe. Appreciate that. It is time now for our Money Minute, and the AI boom is not just driving demand for chips.
0: It is also driving demand for power, and now one of America's biggest oil companies is getting involved. NBC News business and economy reporter Ali Canal joins us now. Ali, what's happening here?
8: Yeah, big moment in the AI race here, Vicky. Energy company Chevron has struck a 20-year deal with Microsoft to power a massive Texas data center using natural gas. The facility is expected to use as much electricity as about 2 million homes. The majority of that power will come from natural gas turbines made by GE Vernova, which is a Chevron partner. Caterpillar will also provide turbines with the first power delivery expected by 2028. Meanwhile, a heads up to pet owners, the FDA is warning people not to feed certain raw energy brand dog food products after testing found harmful bacteria, including listeria and salmonella. The products were sold online and distributed across several Northeast and Mid-Atlantic states, including New Jersey, Connecticut, and Maryland. The FDA says pet owners should throw the food away, disinfect any surfaces it touched, and contact a veterinarian if their pet shows signs of illness. For a full list of affected products, visit the FDA's website. And finally, to infinity and beyond, Toy Story 5 just delivered the biggest box office opening of the year, pulling in an estimated $160 million domestically and more than $300 million worldwide. That's also a record for the beloved Pixar franchise. And another sign, guys, that those familiar characters are still powerful draws at the movies. And a lot of people, they're going to the movies these days.
0: Yeah, indeed. I was just there to see Disclosure Day yesterday.
1: Yes.
0: So it's good.
1: Good.
0: Some
8: finally saw it.
0: Supergirl's coming out. These are all good movies.
8: So many things.
1: Ali Canal, thank you so much. You are watching NBC News Daily. We'll be back right after this.
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1: Welcome back on this Monday. Thank you so much for being with us. It is 12:30 in Ocean City, New Jersey. Also here in New York City, I'm Sam Brock.
0: I'm Vicky Nguyen. Here's what's making news right now. Overseas in France, 3 senior citizens died from health issues related to a dangerous heat wave that's sweeping Europe. The deaths took place in the southwestern region of Bordeaux, where temperatures are expected to reach 107 degrees Fahrenheit today. The sweltering heat also triggering warnings in Spain, Germany, and other nations further east.
1: In Nevada, a high-speed race ending in a devastating crash, all caught on camera. Police say that 2 street racers ran a red light and then slammed into a pickup truck. All 6 occupants of that truck were sent to the hospital with injuries. They're lucky to be alive. That includes an 84-year-old who is now in critical condition.
0: And the Utah judge overseeing the Charlie Kirk murder case will decide today whether prosecutors could be sanctioned for comments made to the media about a bullet fragment recovered from Kirk's body. It comes after attorneys for Tyler Robinson, charged with Kirk's murder, asked the judge to block the death penalty. They argue those comments could sway potential jurors. Robinson has not yet entered a plea.
1: Staying out west now, and the sky over Los Angeles is draped in a blanket of smoke from a warehouse fire that has been burning for 6 days. Firefighters have been on the scene since Wednesday.
0: That is when flames started to spread inside a massive cold food storage facility in the Boyle Heights neighborhood. The fire prompted California's governor to declare a state of emergency and shelter-in-place orders. Local officials say that particles in the air reached, quote, very unhealthy levels over the weekend and urge residents to limit their time outside. NBC News correspondent Steve Patterson joins us now from Los Angeles. So, Steve, firefighters facing multiple issues out there, from flare-ups to infrastructure and biohazard concerns. How are things going today, and how's the air quality there?
12: Eric, well, let's start there. Air quality is still terrible in a lot of places. I mean, from San Gabriel Valley to Simi Valley to San Fernando Valley, really this whole Los Angeles area has been blanketed in this bad air because it keeps spewing from that factory at a ridiculous level. And so the air quality warnings are still out there, going to last until about 12:30. But really, they're just telling anybody, if you've got a respiratory problem, if you've got chronic asthma, to just stay indoors if you're anywhere near Los Angeles. It's that bad. bad. Let's talk about the factory. So, I mean, first of all, the structural integrity, the size of this thing, 500,000 square feet, that's 11 and a half acres of covered wildland fires that are smaller than that. And it's very complex. Corrugated steel, you've got very thick sort of insulation in that building, and then 85 million pounds of frozen food that could spoil and become a toxic biohazard. Thankfully, that hasn't happened. And that sort of leads me to the fact that firefighters are making progress. They've been able to finally open up the exterior of that building and start dumping water directly on the source of the fire, which is something they haven't been able to do for 6 days, guys.
1: Wow. Yeah, Steve, that's a huge top line, right? That they're finally making progress on this thing. The state is offering resources for folks who've been impacted by the fire. What kind of help are they getting, Steve?
12: Yeah, as we know, the mayor, governor declared states of emergency over the weekend. It freed up some resources, but also local council members, specifically around that area where it's burning in Boyle Heights, offering things like N95 masks, temporary shelters, respirators, air purifiers. If you live anywhere in L.A., I'm telling you, close the windows, turn that thing on, and stay inside. That is the warning and really the advice that's offered by health experts across the region just because of the singular warehouse fire. Hopefully, it will be out by the end of the week.
1: Yeah, guys. Scary situation down there in Southern California. Yep. Thank you, Steve.
0: Well, at least one tourist is dead after a massive fire broke out at a popular vacation resort in the Dominican Republic.
1: So local authorities say that nearly 1,700 tourists, look at that image right there, had to be evacuated when flames broke out on Friday. You see how quickly the flames spread. Nine others were hurt. Video shows the sheer scale of the destruction with dark clouds towering over the Caribbean coastline.
0: The cause of the fire still under investigation. Local officials are now working to sort through the chaos that displaced travelers are experiencing, leaving some with no way to get home.
1: So treacherous. NBC News correspondent George Solis has been following all this for us. He joins us now. George, it is still obviously early in the investigation, but we're learning a bit more about why the flames spread so quickly. What can you tell us?
13: Yeah, hey, Sam and Vicky. I mean, the images here are absolutely astonishing. And what preliminarily officials are noting is that this was a particularly windy day on Friday. And what you have there on this structure, as you do with many of these resorts in this part of the Caribbean, are these thatched palm roofs. Unfortunately, they are susceptible to fire. And in this case, when you have that combination of winds, as you can see there in those images, this just goes up in flames almost instantly, leaving those clouds of, you know, thick black smoke billowing there into the air. As far as the actual cause of this, well, investigators are still looking. We've now seen some of the images there in the aftermath. I mean, this fire absolutely ripped through this portion of the resort. And we should note, obviously, there's a number of resorts here in this area. Not all of them were impacted. Some of those impacted 1,700 or so that were evacuated have now been placed in some of these neighboring properties. Others, as you mentioned, are trying to get home. We are hearing some reports from local media there that some people are struggling to get home. But just how much and how many still remains to be seen, guys.
0: You know, on that note, George, and as we look at those images, wow, it's like paradise and then this raging fire. How are officials trying to get tourists home? Because some folks actually lost their belongings, lost their important documents and passports in that blaze.
13: Yeah, exactly right. So right now, what we know is that any tourists, and from what we've seen, it's a lot of Canadian, some from Latin American countries are working with their embassies to coordinate any kind of way to get home. Still unclear how many Americans may have been impacted, but fortunately, it seems like the lines of communication are very much open, and even Wyndham itself is working with those guests that are impacted. But the good news, as I mentioned, it sounds like there are enough properties here where some of these impacted guests are able to stay at some of these other resorts, but needless to say, many questions about this inferno still left to be answered, guys.
0: All right, George Solis, we appreciate it. Thanks.
1: A saddening today in the world of politics and economics. Former Fed Chair Alan Greenspan died this morning at the age of 100, according to his wife, NBC News Chief Washington Correspondent Andrea Mitchell.
0: Greenspan served five terms as Fed Chair under four presidents, marking his career as an influential economist who helped shape modern American capitalism. NBC News' Meet the Press moderator Kristen Welker takes a look back at his life and legacy.
14: Alan Greenspan may be most remembered outside of Washington for his indecipherable testimonies and pronouncements before Congress. It was all by design.
15: When, say, a congressman asks you a question and you don't want to say no comment or I won't answer or something like that, so I proceed with four or five sentences which get increasingly obscure.

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1: 1926, the son of a stockbroker, but he chose to study clarinet and piano. He even became a professional musician, but it wasn't to be his career.
2: The most important economic decision that I made was to leave the music business.
1: Greenspan then chose economics, earning a PhD, working on Wall Street for 30 years and for Presidents Nixon and Ford.
3: Today, it's my pleasure to welcome Alan Greenspan back to official service to his country.
1: In 1987, President Reagan appointed him chairman of the Federal Reserve. Greenspan remained in the post for almost 20 years through the presidencies of Reagan, George Bush, Bill Clinton, and then George W. Bush.
4: When he was Fed chairman, there was the longest U.S. economic expansion on record.
1: But as good as the economy was during most of Greenspan's career at the Fed, he will also be remembered for one big moment toward the end of his tenure.
4: He missed the housing bubble, and second, he thought that the complicated derivatives that had become so rife inside the financial system would regulate themselves. That turned out to be wrong.
5: I was shocked because
1: he later admitted his mistake as the economy slid into recession in 2008. Greenspan made another very important decision. In 1984, he asked NBC's own Andrea Mitchell out on a date. The pair became the ultimate Washington power couple. They were married in 1997 by Supreme Court Justice Ruth Bader Ginsburg. In 2002, Greenspan was knighted by Britain's Queen Elizabeth. In 2005, George W. Bush awarded him the Presidential Medal of Freedom.
6: He is a believer in economic freedom, open and flexible markets, and boundless human creativity.
1: In the end, Alan Greenspan believed in capitalism as surely as he believed in himself. It is a system, he said, that holds integrity and trustworthiness as cardinal virtues. Kristen Welker, NBC News, Washington.
7: What an incredible legacy. Andrea also, by the way, writing in a statement to NBC News in part, he will be remembered for his brilliance and his kindness. Being his life partner was the joy of my life.
8: Aww,
7: I also like she describes him as irrationally exuberant,
8: yes,
7: about jazz, mm-hmm, the Washington Commanders, and baseball. So he had a lot of loves.
8: What an incredible legacy, too, in American history and the economic policy that has shaped this country across four presidents.
7: Incredible.
8: Yes.
7: Just the span and the fact that he left us with the impression, if you understand what we're talking about, I'm not doing my job.
8: Right?
7: We'll be back with more news right after this.
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0: Music has a way of cultivating community, whether it's jazz, hip hop, or pop. 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
1: A twist indeed. New data from the recording industry shows sales for vinyl records surpassing $1 billion last year. 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
2: With vinyl of a featured album, a record player, and two old-school style Klipsch Cornwall speakers, the group is encouraging attendees to simply slow down.
4: We're moving at the speed of light. Part of that exploration in analog sound is to really take us through the process and to slow us down in that moment.
2: Mustafa Ali Smith, a Chicago native, started the sessions with a friend in a Brooklyn bar back in 2024 when he was a grad student at Princeton.
4: We didn't even have the big sound systems that we have now. We had a wine bar, had the house sound system, and just a love for music and our friends.
2: Today, that once small gathering has grown into a bi-weekly event series of more than 100 attendees that sells out within days.
5: What is it about Brooklyn that is a unique and special home for this?
4: Well, to be able to share the stories, share the history and the records, and contextualize it in this Black-owned studio space in Brooklyn,
5: yeah,
4: adds so much to the listening experience.
2: Hosted sessions have featured albums from the likes of pop icons Michael Jackson and Mariah Carey, to hit-making rapper Future and Grammy award-winning jazz artist Samara Joy. Songs from the albums are played, background on each track is shared, plus a portion for Q&A.
5: For someone who hasn't seen you all on TikTok, what would you want them to know about this event, this space, this organization?
4: When I think about what's happening in this room around the music, music is teaching us how to connect with each other.
6: Lauren Noel Hill.
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7: I crave, like, human interaction, and I love music.
8: It allows you to actually listen to it from a different angle.
7: I'm open to bonding, and I think that's the expectation.
2: In a world that moves at a frenetic pace, inside a city that never sleeps, one option is always Cue the Record. Marquise Francis, NBC News.
1: That community, so awesome to see. Thank you, Marquise. Well, some major retailers are kicking off summer with some huge savings. Companies like Amazon, Walmart, and Target are going to be having some of their lowest prices of the entire year this week.
0: Yeah, but what kinds of things should you buy and what should you skip? We have with us NBC News Select reporter Zoe Malin with tips. Zoe, always good to see you. So Amazon Prime Day, usually in July.
9: Yeah.
0: This is the second time they're doing it in June.
9: Yes.
0: Kicks off tomorrow. So what are the items that'll be seeing the biggest discounts?
9: Yes. So one of the biggest reasons that Amazon hosts Prime Day is to sell its own products.
0: Mm-hmm.
9: So you really want to look at any of the brands Amazon owns, especially devices. So those Echo Dots, Kindles are a big one. Fire soundbars. I remember you were looking for a soundbar. That will be on sale. Also, tech in general is a great discount category right now. So headphones, speakers, even some of those smart home devices like those doorbells are big.
0: Yeah.
9: Also, anything for your kitchen that ends up on your counter, like those toasters, those blenders, or any of those home appliances that end up on the floor, like your floor washers, your vacuums, and your air purifiers. We also really recommend looking at any of those summer-related deals right now.
0: Okay.
9: Like you said, since it's in June, maybe you want to buy an inflatable pool or some bathing suits that you can enjoy the entire season. And then one of the biggest and best Prime Day categories is home essentials and groceries. Everybody needs them. You're always going to want to stock up on them, so you might as well buy them on sale. I recommend taking out your notes app, walking around your home, and just write a list of everything you're running out of. Paper towels, pet food, all of that will be on sale.
0: Dishwashing detergent.
9: Exactly.
1: It's also amazing just how big of a shopping event this middle of the summer 4-day period has been. We were talking about that. So those are the products you should be looking out for. Very appliance heavy. What products would you hold off on?
9: Yes. So what What I would hold off on are those bigger appliances, mattresses, barbecues, anything that you want to buy during July 4th, which is only about a week away.
0: Right.
9: So you don't have to wait too long. We also recommend holding off on those TVs and video game consoles. You'll see much better deals during Black Friday and Cyber Monday. And then back to school is a little bit of a tricky category because you will see some deals, but we tend to see better discounts as we move toward August. Mm. Plus, you'll have some tax-free holidays later on this summer. So you might want to wait a little bit there, too.
0: Okay, as Amazon goes, so do the other big retailers. 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
0: Mm-hmm.
9: You don't need
0: Focus,
9: to wait on
0: girl.
9: Shipping. Mm-hmm. You know it.
1: No more soundbar buying.
9: No, no.
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0: Okay.
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0: Okay.
1: That's good to know.
0: Don't shade me, but I picked up some cute outfits from Walmart recently.
9: I love that.
0: Like,
9: no, their stuff is
1: good. Target, too.
9: Oh, yeah, for sure. Oh, yeah.
1: Zoe Mal, thank you so much.
9: Thank you.
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3: In less than a month, the Rolling Stones are set to drop their 32nd studio album. It is the latest in a career that has spanned more than six decades.
4: These guys are incredible. Yeah, they're still producing music. The group's legendary guitarist and songwriter, Keith Richards, sitting down with today co-host Willie Geist to reflect on the band's lifelong legacy and the hand of fate that helped them get started.
5: Some of the most famous riffs in music history. Laid down by a singular figure of rock and roll.
6: Do you still get the thrill when you go out on stage and maybe play that opening riff of Start Me Up or Satisfaction and the crowd, as they have for all these years, goes wild? Do you still feel that?
7: Yeah, yeah, you feel it. I mean, you feel it through the crowd. And suddenly it's amplified by, you know, 50, 100,000 people emotions. You know, it is. And, basically, that's why you do it. You know, just love to get on stage and kick some ass.
5: Even into their 80s, Keith Richards and Mick Jagger still are doing just that on the new album, Foreign Tongues.
6: The new album, Foreign Tongues,
7: yeah,
6: which sounds to me like just another a great Rolling Stones album. It's blues,
7: great,
6: driven, yeah, rock and roll. Does it feel that way to you?
7: It did, and I'm really glad that it sort of feels the same way to you. It's a Stones album, and they're on a roll at the moment. This is like, this is a fresh, here we come again sort of thing.
5: Foreign Tongues comes less than 3 years after the Stones' last album, Hackney Diamonds, both produced by the in-demand Andrew Watt.
7: It was great fun to make. Andrew Watt is a kick up the butt. also, Nick was coming out with a lot of material. We still had a lot of material left over from Hackney Diamonds. So there's a sort of continuity about it. You know, it was kind of nice. You know, Charlie's on a couple of tracks.
5: Charlie is Charlie Watts, the Rolling Stones' iconic drummer, who died in 2021. Now, Steve Jordan is the man behind the drums.
6: Is it still a little odd to look back and see that Charlie's not there?
7: Yeah, Steve knows Charlie's love and feel that we can play with. Sometimes he fools me. I do think it's Charlie Watts behind me, and he's not necessarily trying to do it. It's just a sort of natural feel, you know. This is what we like, you know.
5: The 82-year-old Richards was born and raised in Dartford, just outside of London. His grandfather, Gus, was a band leader who gave young Keith his first guitar. Richards was 17 when he bumped into an old school friend named Mick Jagger at a train station, beginning a creative partnership that has endured for 65 years.
7: It was a prey to British Rail. Yeah, the fact that he just got in the same carriage that day in Dartford Railway Station is a shrine to me. I told him that I'm in a rambler.
6: Everybody got to go. How do you explain, Keith, the longevity of this band?
7: Oh, you have to talk to my daughter. I can't explain it. I would just say that there's a very, very strong bond between Mick and I that goes even beyond, in a way, that we're aware of.
6: I think people look at your life and they go, wow, he is still doing it at this point. What is your secret?
7: if there was a secret, first off, I wouldn't tell anybody. I don't know. I mean, it's as simple as that. I just keep going. I feel good as long as I got something to do. Especially with these boys at the moment, they're really keeping me on my toes.
6: I don't sense any reason or any inclination from you guys to step away. You're still going full speed at this point. Are you going to keep going like this?
7: Sure, yeah, of course. What else now am I going to change?
3: Don't change. Keep it going. It's worked for this long.
4: Incredibly. Say, that guy's a rock star. That guy's actually a rock star. Willie Geist, thank you so much for that. I'm Sam Brock.
3: I'm Vicky Nguyen. You're watching NBC News Daily.
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2: Hi, everybody. Good Monday. We're so glad you're starting your week with us. I'm Vicky Wynn.
3: I'm Sam Brock. NBC News Daily starts right now.
2: Today is Monday, June 22nd. High stakes peace talks. Vice President J.D. Vance in Switzerland for a marathon round of negotiations with Iran. What he is saying today about the progress, plus how lifted sanctions on Iran will impact your wallet.
3: Relentless storms, 54 million right now, under alert for heavy rain, flash flooding, and high winds as several states clean up from another round of deadly tornadoes. The city's in the risk zone, and the sweltering temperatures settling in from coast to coast.
2: Close call. The FAA investigating a near miss between two commercial planes at Boston's Logan Airport. The move by a landing Delta flight that avoided disaster.
3: And the World Cup mania continues. Team USA clinching the top spot in its group, securing a spot in the knockout round with a match still left to play. And those diehard Scotland fans known as the Tartan Army are now descending on Miami ahead of their next match. We're live in Little Havana with the very latest on that.
2: Your new BFFs, right? The whole horde of them.
3: We'll see if they drink Miami out of all of its alcohol.
2: I wouldn't be surprised. Welcome to NBC News Daily this Monday. We begin with ongoing negotiations between the United States and Iran. The country's foreign minister confirming technical talks are now underway in Switzerland following a lengthy first round of negotiations.
3: Earlier, Vice President J.D. Vance said the two sides agreed on a roadmap toward reaching a final deal that would end the war within 60 days.
4: We've laid a successful foundation to get to a good place for the American people. There is still a lot to do as we continue to make progress on the nuclear talks, on the economic talks, as we continue to demine the straits and ensure that that flow of traffic continues to pick back up. A lot of progress, but still some work to do, and we're very committed to doing exactly that.
3: Officials from two major mediators, Qatar and Pakistan, say that part of that progress is setting up new communication lines between Washington and Tehran in an effort to help avoid, quote, incidents and miscommunication.
2: But ongoing fighting between Israel and the Iranian-backed militant group Hezbollah could put all of this advancement at risk.
3: NBC News senior White House correspondent Gabe Gutierrez joining us now with more. Gabe, Vance says that Iran has agreed to allow nuclear inspectors back into the country. That would signify significant progression here. But an Iranian official now says nuclear talks were not on the agenda during all 18 hours of negotiations. It sounds a bit like mixed messages. Do we know what's going on?
5: Well, Sam and Vicky, look, we've been hearing mixed messages from both sides really throughout this conflict. And in this case, it is unclear exactly, you know, where they will find some common ground here. But the vice president saying that there were encouraging signs, as you mentioned earlier, and this will really be some of the thorny issues that they're going to have to hash out over the next less than 60 days now. Now, as you mentioned, some of the main outcomes of the talks on Sunday was this establishment of a high level committee of political oversight of mediation, and also this creation of a deconfliction line between the parties and Lebanon. Of course, as part of this memorandum of understanding, it calls for the cessation of military operations in Lebanon. The fighting there in Lebanon between Israel and the Iran-backed group Hezbollah continues in that area. So certainly that is something that will need to be hashed out. But at this point, the vice president says that they are at least making positive moves with regards to some of these thorny issues, creating the foundation for some of those discussions in the coming weeks, Sam and Vic.
2: Gabe, we're also learning Secretary of State Marco Rubio will travel to the Middle East tomorrow, and he's set to visit the UAE, Kuwait, and Bahrain over the next few days. What more can you tell us? Do we know anything about his agenda?
5: Well, look, the Secretary of State Rubio apparently looking to smooth over some of the relationship between some of these Gulf allies who have been heavily impacted by this war. You mentioned him traveling to those three countries, and this trip is expected to last through Thursday. Now, according to a spokesperson for the State Department, he plans to talk about the memorandum of understanding and what it means for each of these countries, but also the reopening of that vital Strait of Hormuz. And actually, just today as well, Sam and Vicky, we learned from the Treasury Department that they've lifted those 60-day waivers to allow Iran to sell its oil, that sanctioned oil. So certainly a lot of changes for that region, and the Secretary of State making sure to go to those countries to update them on the latest progress in these talks.
2: All right, Gabe Gutierrez reporting live for us. Gabe, thank you.
3: Mm-hmm. And that's a perfect segue, Gabe. As you mentioned, negotiations continuing right now. The U.S. has authorized Iranian oil sales for the next couple of months. The Treasury Department says that the new license is going to allow the sale of Iranian-based crude oil and petroleum products through August 21st.
2: Treasury Secretary Scott Bessent says this is in line with ongoing talks in Switzerland and is in return for Iranian commitments on nuclear inspections and free transit through the Strait of Hormuz. NBC News business and data correspondent Brian Chung joins us now. So, Brian, this, we're talking about decades-old sanctions here.
6: Yeah.
2: How is this all going to work?
6: Yeah, and again, the way that this was done prior to this waiver being granted was that if you were a financial institution, you cannot facilitate any payments that had anything to do with helping the flow of Iranian oil through the Strait of Hormuz. Now that waiver has been lifted for 60 days as part of these negotiations. But again, what happens after that 60 days? And even though this removes the uncertainty over the transactions and financial institutions being able to play a role, there are concerns about insurance. There are concerns about safety going through the Strait of Hormuz. For that reason, the volumes that we've heard about, Energy Secretary Chris Wright said about 67 boats went through the Strait on Saturday. That's only about half of the pre-war volumes of ships that were going through there. So, again, we're not really recovering full, all the way right now. And there are a lot of open questions over ships that would want to make that passage.
3: Sure. You are quick to remind folks as well that before the war, the price of gasoline was in like the high twos.
6: $2.98.
3: And to be precise. Yeah. And now we're looking at about $4. What does this mean if there is a continued flow of oil out of the Strait of Hormuz? If that holds, what does that mean for American consumers?
6: Yeah, and the good news is that we were at like $4.50 in May. It's actually $3.93 as of now. We broke through the $4 a gallon mark last week, and there is expectation that we could continue to see marginal declines from here. Gas Buddy saying there's a possibility we could get to $3.70 on the national average by July 4th weekend, which will be welcome news to people that are driving out there. But again, that is still 70 cents higher, over 70 cents higher than we were prior to this war. And until we get back to pre-war levels of ships going through, and you're kind of plugging the hole of all the supply that we lost over the duration of this entire war, we're just not going to get back there anytime soon.
3: Yeah. Still such a huge burden for so many folks. Thank you, Brian. Appreciate you, buddy.
6: Yep.
2: Well, right now, all across the country, millions of Americans are grappling with a string of severe weather to kick off the summer season.
3: In the Midwest right now, more rain set to drench the entire area. Just after tornadoes, you see it, they're ripping through the region overnight, claiming the lives of two people. You can see some of what was left after those twisters destroyed homes and businesses.
2: NBC News meteorologist Bill Cairns has been following it all. So, Bill, brutal start to the summer. There's no end in sight to this severe weather. What's happening for folks that are in the path of these storms? Are there more to come?
7: Yeah, we're going to see more flash flooding today, isolated severe wind damage, maybe a tornado or two, but nothing like what we saw last night in Illinois and then late last night in Indiana. That was a full-blown tornado outbreak, and some of them looked like they'd even be strong tornadoes. We'll get those confirmations later today. So we kind of have two complexes here. One is a batch of rain with embedded thunderstorms heading up through the Northeast. Another one is heading through Tennessee and even some thunderstorms in the border of Mississippi and Louisiana. We do have numerous kind of split flash flood watches, including Shreveport down to Alexandria. Memphis picked up about 2 to 3 inches of rain earlier today. You're under a flash flood warning still. It was pretty bad heading up to Jonesboro, too. And as far as areas of Lexington, London, Kentucky, all the way back through Charleston, Beckley, and then from New York City to Philadelphia, this is going to be more urban flooding. If we get like a thunderstorm that can drop a quick 1 to 2 inches, there could be some isolated flash flooding. So these are the areas for today that we're watching. And then as far as the severe goes, again, it's slight risk. So we think, you know, it's scattered. Not everyone's going to get hit. But those that do could see those wind gusts up to 60 miles per hour, some trees down, things like that. It's primarily from about Philadelphia southwards down here through the mid-Atlantic region and then northern portions of Mississippi and Alabama.
3: All right. So you got 50 million plus at severe threat there, Bill. But also the heat that's setting in, you know, 20 million Americans under heat advisories right now. What areas specifically are you watching?
7: Yeah, so the heat was really bad last week, especially South Texas. Now we're shifting it more areas to the west, and this number just updated. We just added some people, too. The Pacific Northwest, Seattle, the Portland, you're under the heat advisories. And now we got heat watches up for Phoenix and Tucson. We're going to get up there, not just triple digits, but, you know, 110 and above. And that's going to happen by the time we get through tomorrow. And Wednesday also looks to be about 112. Salt Lake City's not going to be immune to this. Seattle, it's not like record-breaking for you, but Tuesday and Wednesday pretty warm. Notice Medford, 98 today, Tuesday. Same for areas like Fresno. So the heat is in the west. It's dry. Fires are spotty here and there. So we still got our issues pretty much coast to coast.
2: It's tough, too, in Washington and Oregon, where a lot of people don't have AC, Bill.
7: Yeah, that makes it tough. Yeah, the lowest percentage in anywhere in the country is really in the Pacific Northwest.
2: Yeah. All right, Bill Cairns, as always, thank you.
3: We have some breaking news to get to now. Legendary music mogul Clive Davis has passed away at the age of 94.
2: In an illustrious career that spanned more than five decades, Davis became a titan of his industry, signing iconic artists including Barry Manilow, Whitney Houston, and Billy Joel. NBC News entertainment correspondent Chloe Moss joins us now with more. Chloe, tell us what you've learned about Clive's passing.
8: I know, this is so sad. I mean, Clive Davis, a titan in the music industry. We know that he had been hospitalized in May and early June with some sort of upper respiratory issue. But according to a statement from his family, he died of natural causes at the age of 94. The statement is incredibly emotional. I'll read you part of it. It says, "To the world, our father was the iconic music legend whose vision, instincts, and relentless pursuit of excellence shaped the soundtrack of countless lives. To his family, Clive was dad and granddaddy, the steady presence at the center of our lives, the source of wisdom, strength, encouragement, and unconditional love." Clive Davis had four children. He had eight grandchildren and two great-grandchildren. And I can tell you that I covered so many events in New York City, and Clive was always there with his partner or a family member or grandchildren. This was a man who, despite his busy schedule, always showed up for those who he loved.
3: So a huge footprint in terms of his personality also. But you see these pictures, Carlos Santana, also Whitney Houston. I mean, the names are gobsmacking how many musical careers he started.
8: Yeah. Clive Davis literally was born under the right star. And like Aerosmith famously saying, Clive Davis is going to make you a star. So he was born in Brooklyn, New York. He worked his way up at Columbia Records. He was their general counsel to ending up running the label. He signed some of the biggest names, some of them, like you said, Santana, Bruce Springsteen,
3: wow,
8: Chicago, Billy Joel. He went on to start his own record label, Arista Records, where you might know some of the names that he signed there, like Earth, Wind, and Fire, mm-hmm, right? How incredible is that? Whitney Houston, Pink, Alicia Keys, yeah. So many artists were touched by the magical Clive Davis wand and stamp of approval.
2: Yeah.
8: So, I mean, I'm sure that very shortly we are going to be seeing social media flooded with tremendous statements and anecdotes and stories about Clive, who was also like the honorary mayor of New York City. I mean, like I said, you couldn't go to anything without seeing Clive at a concert or a movie premiere. I mean, I saw him even just in the last year. He was always out and about.
2: He had such an eye for talent. I mean, you look at that roster of people that you just mentioned. Absolutely incredible. We will be looking for those tributes. I'm sure they'll be coming in soon. All right. Chloe Moss, thank you so much.
3: Well, Britain is going to be getting a new leader again. Who is emerging as the frontrunner after Prime Minister Keir Starmer's resignation announcement coming up?
2: But first, new QR codes coming to sodas, sports drinks, protein drinks, and more. The health information that you will find by scanning those codes, and why some say it's still not enough. You're watching NBC News Daily.
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18: One of the things that we heard everywhere we went, particularly was from parents, is questions about ingredients.
17: The QR code will be printed on drinks, including soda, tea, protein, energy, and sports drinks. It's a one-stop shop for information from the FDA, European Food Safety Authority, and Health Canada.
2: I'm just going to scan the QR code.
17: I looked up monopotassium phosphate, an ingredient in this Gatorade lower sugar drink.
2: So it tells me where it's authorized for use, U.S., Europe, and Canada. It's a fair amount of information here.
17: The move comes as Americans are focusing more on what's in their food and drinks for better health. A recent survey by the research firm EY found 6 in 10 consumers pay attention to ingredients when choosing beverages.
20: You just have to read an ingredient list in 30 seconds.
21: I love reading ingredients where I know what every single one listed is.
17: It's pushed the rise in popularity of nutrition apps such as Yuka, Bobby Approved, and Zoe, now used by a quarter of Americans. With many popular soft drinks getting low health scores due to high sugar content and additives like colors, preservatives, and sweeteners.
2: A lot of these drinks contain sugar or chemicals. Is there a concern that with this nutrition label, people will buy fewer of these drinks?
18: Well, I think the great thing is there's so many choices, right? We don't decide what is safe. Food safety experts in regulatory bodies and food safety agencies around the world assess and reassess the safety of ingredients.
0: Consumers really need to be going to other trusted sites that are not funded by industry to get the real information about the ingredients in their foods.
17: Cardiologist and director of the Food is Medicine Institute at Tufts University, Dr. Dariush Mosafarian, says the site falls short of giving consumers the most updated information and research.
2: What do you think about this initiative?
0: The public deserves facts, not marketing. The website highlights information based on outdated government reviews that are in some cases decades old. It ignores hundreds of more recent research studies that really suggest harms about many of these ingredients.
17: He notes that just because an ingredient is FDA approved doesn't mean it's good for you.
2: What is your bottom line advice?
0: Start with the basics. Go to the grocery store. Fill your cart with foods that look close to how they come from nature. Fruits, vegetables, beans, nuts, fish, other minimally processed foods. When it comes to drinks, look for water, sparkling water, unsweetened tea or coffee. Small changes repeated every day can really make a big difference in your health.
2: The American Beverage Association says that the industry put together this website in part to battle misinformation. Pepsi's beverages already have the feature. Coca-Cola and Dr. Pepper will have those codes soon. I'm really curious to see if consumers are going to use it. Like, it's there on the can or the bottle, but are you really going to take
3: 100%. And transparency is the first step, right? Then also the ingredients. Some of them don't need to be there in the first place.
2: Right.
3: Let's get to that stage, too.
2: Yeah, absolutely.
3: All right. A state of emergency right now in California. We're following this closely. A warehouse fire still burning after almost a week. We'll have updates.
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3: In the nation's capital, new setbacks for the reflective pool just steps from the Lincoln Memorial, which is now covered in algae and peeling paint. Less than a month after the pool was resurfaced as part of a renovation, President Trump says it will now likely need to be drained again to repair its floor.
4: Quite the talk of the town right now in D.C. This comes after the president said that multiple people had been arrested for vandalizing the pool. NBC News senior White House correspondent Gabe Gutierrez joining us now from the North Lawn. Gabe, what else is the administration saying about what's next for the pool? And what more do we know about the arrests?
5: Well, Sam and Vicky, an administration official says that 5 people have been arrested as of Saturday night for charged with destruction of government property. This comes up there on Friday. There was a former Olympic canoeist that was arrested and charged with that. He denies that he did anything wrong. And then the administration official also says that 5 other people, in addition to those other 5, have also been issued federal citations, although it's unclear exactly what those citations are. We've been trying to get more information, more details about the people who have been charged, and we have yet to hear back. But Sam and Vicky, this comes after President Trump over the weekend says that he met with contractors while he was at Camp David. He also says that he inspected the pool. It's unclear exactly how, although Marine One was spotted over the area on Sunday. And there are still many questions about what will happen next as park workers try to get the reflecting pool back up to speed before the 4th of July.
3: You know, Gabe, tourists come from all over the world to see the nation's capital, the monuments. What are they saying about all this back and forth over the pool?
5: Well, certainly, look, this has become a tourist attraction for a different reason over the last several weeks. The maintaining this pool has been a challenge for decades, but it's this reflecting pool renovation project cost more than $14 million that is attracting so much attention. NBC News spoke with a few of the tourists that have been by to look at it over the last few days. Here's some of what they said.
6: So they spent about $14 million so
7: much?
6: Far. And what's
7: $14 million?
6: Exactly.
7: On so what?
6: What do all you think of all that?
8: Unbelievable.
9: Yeah, what did they spend that on? Doing what?
6: The renovations.
9: Okay.
10: And they painted it blue. Is that because it appears that algae has came over it again quite rapidly.
5: So, again, there are many questions about whether the latest repairs will be able to fix the reflecting pool ahead of the 4th of July. But the president says repairs would begin immediately, and it might be likely that at least part of the pool will need to be drained once again, Sam and Vicky.
3: Gabe, we really appreciate it. And, Sam, you called it. The Tartan Army strikes again. Now they're in D.C.
4: Everywhere.
3: Sam was just with them in Boston.
4: Scottish fans talking about the reflecting pool also. These guys are like in every corner of the country.
3: They're legendary.
4: Thank you, Gabe. Appreciate that. It is time now for our Money Minute, and the AI boom is not just driving demand for chips.
3: It is also driving demand for power, and now one of America's biggest oil companies is getting involved. NBC News business and economy reporter Ali Canal joins us now. Ali, what's happening here?
11: Yeah, big moment in the AI race here, Vicky. Energy company Chevron has struck a 20-year deal with Microsoft to power a massive Texas data center using natural gas. The facility is expected to use as much electricity as about 2 million homes. The majority of that power will come from natural gas turbines made by GE Vernova, which is a Chevron partner. Caterpillar will also provide turbines with the first power delivery expected by 2028. Meanwhile, a heads up to pet owners. The FDA is warning people not to feed certain Raw Energy brand dog food products after testing found harmful bacteria, including listeria and salmonella. The products were sold online and distributed across several Northeast and Mid-Atlantic states, including New Jersey, Connecticut, and Maryland. The FDA says pet owners should throw the food away, disinfect any surfaces it touched, and contact a veterinarian if their pet shows signs of illness. For a full list of effective products, visit the FDA's website. And finally, to infinity and beyond, Toy Story 5 just delivered the biggest box office opening of the year, pulling in an estimated $160 million domestically and more than $300 million worldwide. That's also a record for the beloved Pixar franchise. And another sign, guys, that those familiar characters are still powerful draws at the movies. And a lot of people, they're going to the movies these days.
3: Yeah, indeed. I was just there to see Disclosure Day yesterday.
8: Yes.
3: So it's good.
8: You finally saw it.
3: Supergirl's coming out. These are all good movies.
8: So many scenes.
4: Allie Canal, thank you so much. You are watching NBC News Daily. We'll be back right after this.
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0: Welcome back on this Monday. It's 12:30 in Temple, Texas, and 1:30 in Providence, Rhode Island. Thanks for being with us. I'm Vicki Whitt.
1: And I'm Sam Brock.
0: We are following breaking news out of Canada, where police say they are responding to an active shooter incident in Montreal. Authorities seen here with their guns drawn on the scene. Police say a suspect has been, quote, neutralized, and two officers and one citizen have been hurt. Authorities are still urging those in the Côte de Neige area to continue to avoid it. We will bring you more updates as we have them.
1: After 42 days, quarantine has now officially ended for the 18 Americans exposed to the Hanta virus on a cruise ship. Six were still in a quarantine unit at the University of Nebraska. The other 12 had been self-isolating at home since the end of May. As of Thursday, no cases associated with the deadly cruise outbreak had been confirmed, so great news there. Globally, 13 cases were tied to the ship in total. That includes three fatalities.
0: The FAA is investigating a close call between two commercial flights at Boston's Logan International Airport. According to the FAA, a Delta plane from Dallas aborted its landing to avoid the other plane as it was about to take off to Charlotte. The Delta flight with more than 130 people on board eventually landed safely.
1: And renowned economist and former Fed Reserve Chairman Alan Greenspan has died at the age of 100. His wife, NBC News' very own Andrea Mitchell, confirming that news, saying that he died at their home from complications related to Parkinson's disease. We are sending them all of our love. In her statement, Andrea adding, quote, he will be remembered for his brilliance and his kindness. Being his life partner was the joy of my life.
0: Our love to their family. Now to some shocking scenes out of the Dominican Republic, where a massive fire broke out at a popular vacation resort.
1: You can see just the sheer scale of destruction on your screen, black smoke billowing everywhere. Local authorities there say at least one tourist is now dead. Nine others are injured. Nearly 1,700 people had to be evacuated when the flames first broke out on Friday.
0: The cause of that fire is still under investigation. Local officials are now working to help all of the displaced travelers after some people had their passports burned in that fire.
1: NBC News correspondent George Solis has been following all of this for us. George, good to see you. These images just show this juxtaposition of paradise next to utter devastation. What are we learning about why the flames spread so quickly?
2: Yeah, hey, Sam and Vicki, the images are absolutely devastating. I mean, as you mentioned, this is an area that is just known for its pristine beaches, the blue water, the sand. And of course, you have this fire that tore through this portion of the resort, about 1,700 or so people that needed to be evacuated. According to officials there, while they're still investigating the official cause of this, they say some high winds and combined with just the material, some of these iconic thatched roofs with palm there, as you see on your screen, just contributed to this fire just burning out of control very, very quickly. First responders, of course, doing their best to contain the flames, but just the magnitude of this fire and that thick billowing smoke, just so hard to tackle. But eventually, firefighters did get it under control, and now what you just have there is just really just charred remains, what otherwise would be a very beautiful property this time of year, guys.
0: George, what do we know about the nearly 2,000 travelers who now don't have a place to stay and in some cases lost all of their things and their important documents?
2: Yeah, I mean, it's certainly a concern. And right now we are looking into different embassies. Officials are looking into different embassies to make sure that anyone that did lose their passports or travel documents are able to book a flight. And just looking very quickly here at something from the Italian government, they noted that about 83 Italians that were stuck actually left on some departure flights just yesterday, and about 90 or so still remain. But again, you're talking about 1,700 or so that were displaced. And we do know from Wyndham, who owns this property, that some of them were just moved to different parts of the island there with different resorts. But still many lingering questions, not only about the cause of this, but what's going to happen with all those people that will eventually need to get home, guys.
0: Yeah, it's just devastating to look at. George Solis, thank you. Sam?
1: Vicki, we head across the country now to California, where crews are starting to make progress fighting that warehouse fire in Los Angeles that started 6 days ago at a massive 500,000-square-foot cold food storage facility. The governor there, Governor Newsom, declaring a state of emergency over the weekend. Today, firefighters are still tackling some of the hot spots, and there are major concerns about the air quality as smoke continues to linger and spread across the city of Los Angeles. Officials are urging people with serious respiratory issues like asthma to just stay indoors. NBC News correspondent Steve Patterson joining us now from L.A. It looks terrible, Steve. I know that the fire chief expects the smoke to linger for a few more days, right? Just how bad is that air quality right now?
3: Yeah, it's not good. As you mentioned, these air quality monitors calling the air very unhealthy in places, bad enough to where they're telling people to stay inside. If you have to go outside, limit exposure, wear those N95 masks, have air purifiers inside, close all the windows. And these are for people that are 10, 20, 30 miles away. We have a colleague inside here that lives 40 miles away from where this fire is burning and said he could still feel the particulates. Anytime you have an urban fire, no matter what it is, and if it's on fire in an urban setting, that is really releasing toxic chemicals into the atmosphere. The particulate's so bad, it's making people's ears and nose and throat irritated. So that stuff is dangerous. Thankfully, though, it hasn't necessarily reached what's being stored in there, which is like 85 million pounds of frozen food. If that spoils and then gets caught in those flames, that could be a biohazard, not to mention the ammonia that they removed earlier, lithium ion batteries in there as well. It doesn't sound like it's affected that material, so that's good news, but it's still really bad stuff.
1: Right. Sam. I mean, lithium ion. I mean, if that were to ignite, yeah, obviously you'd have a much larger problem on your hands, yep, here. Let's talk about the fire. Crews were experiencing some flare-ups and issues with the building's infrastructure. How are they doing with that today?
3: Yeah, the infrastructure is really complicated. It's like corrugated steel, all that insulation in a very thick layer. That's been what's mostly been on fire, including, of course, the roof, the solar panels on the roof. It makes for a very dicey situation as far as getting firefighters actually inside the building because it's so structurally unsound, right? They don't know what's going to happen if they put people in there, which is meant for days, 6 days, in fact. They haven't been able to really track where the fire is or where it's going. That has recently changed, which has been good news because it started to burn from the inside to the outside. So now they can sort of excavate some of the walls in there and put direct hose lines on where the fire is burning. They've had helicopter drops. They've been dropping dozens and dozens of gallons of water on top of this thing. Now they can make more precise drops to the point in which the fire chief is saying by the end of the week, they expect this fire to be out. But it's still a long road. And as you mentioned, there's really bad materials inside there. If any of that catches, you could see more flare-ups, which could extend this thing and create even worse air quality conditions for the, yeah, people of Los Angeles. So very dicey. They have a lot of work to do, but it sounds like it's heading in the right direction.
1: Sam. Sure is. Steve Patterson, thank you so much.
0: Well, Sam, meanwhile, over the pond, the UK preparing for a major political transition after British Prime Minister Keir Starmer announced his resignation this morning. He was facing intense pressure from within his own party, but said he would stay in the role until a replacement is chosen.
4: The question my party is asking now is whether I am best placed to lead us into the next general election. I have heard the answer of my parliamentary party to that question. And I accept that answer with good grace.
0: Andy Burnham, the former mayor of

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1: Asking the question, is this country so ungovernable? So when Keir Starmer won the 2024 election, he won with a landslide, a majority in parliament, leading many to believe that we would be entering an era of stability. Well, not so. 2 years later, he's been forced out for a number of reasons. For one, many people will say that he wasn't a good communicator, that he was, in fact, quite dull. In terms of policies, there were quite a few U-turns, policy U-turns, that he had promised after 14 years of conservative rule, growth. Many were disappointed by his broken promises when it comes to cost of living, public services. In terms of scandals, well, there's the Peter Mandelson scandal. Of course, he appointed him to ambassador to Washington, knowing that he had been friends with Jeffrey Epstein. That was a huge scandal here. And leading all this, culminating in the local elections back in May, where hundreds of Labour councillors across the UK lost their jobs. And that was seen as a litmus test for Keir Starmer, sort of the pulse of the country. And it was a resounding, it was a blow to the Labour Party. And it led to the announcement that we saw this morning, Vicky.
2: Okay, Danielle. So not to be described as dull is Andy Burnham, right? He is the man apparently likely to take over as prime minister. What can you tell us about him?
1: Yeah, get used to that name. He is the former mayor of Manchester. And if you follow UK politics at all, you know about the north and south divide. A lot of the regions in the north feel neglected, abandoned by the elite, by the south here in London. And so he has been sort of nicknamed the King of the North, having stood up to Westminster. He won a special election last week, and that paved the way for his victory, paved the way for him to become prime minister. And so he is a good communicator. He is seen as charismatic. And many believe that he is the answer now to replace Keir Starmer, who announced today that he would be stepping down.
2: All right, Danielle Hamamjan, out in front of Parliament there in the UK. Thank you so much.
3: Vicky, I don't know if you heard this or not, but we're a little partial around here to the Tartan Army.
2: Oh, yeah.
3: That is Scottish fans there. They've arrived in Miami. They are preparing to play against Brazil. We're going to take you to Little Havana. We have a live look for you right
2: now
3: of what's going on the streets of Little Havana. At least we're going to show you in a second here. More NBC News Daily coming up right after this.
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2: Coming back again. World Cup 2026. This has been such an unbelievable start to the World Cup.
3: It's been really fun to watch.
2: And U.S. soccer fans now are pumped, understandably, celebrating a dominant start from the men's national team. After back-to-back group stage wins, U.S. clinching a spot in the 32-team knockout stage and setting itself up for a potentially very favorable matchup in the next round.
3: I sure hope so. Meanwhile, Scotland's passionate fan base, the Tartan Army, they have migrated from Boston, where Sam met with them, to Miami ahead of their team's upcoming match against Brazil. It's happening not till Wednesday, folks, but that is where we find NBC News correspondent Jesse Kirsch. Jesse, you are in the vibrant Cuban neighborhood of Little Havana in the heart of Miami. What are you expecting to see when the Tartan Army comes marching through? Some of them appear to be in line.
2: What is that cascade of water going on behind you?
4: The invasion has already started, guys. There's committed to your team, and then there's committed to your team. The difference in the feels-like temperature between here and Boston is like 30 degrees. It's about 100 degrees outside. But you've still got people in their kilts, and we've got the bagpipes right over here, too. And now they're chanting No Scotland, No Party. For people who aren't familiar with Miami, we're right now in Little Havana at Ball and Chain, an iconic salsa dancing bar. And I think, guys, we're making history right now because I just saw the bagpipes being played as people were getting ready to salsa dance in kilts. So there's all kinds of cultural collisions going on here. And you know, Miami loves a party. Miami loves to dress up. And they're doing both in the Scottish way here right now, guys. This is something like I haven't seen before. And I asked one of the gentlemen who's here in a kilt if he's planning on giving up, switching to shorts, and he said, no chance. Someone else told me you get a nice breeze once in a while when you're wearing one of those things. But I can tell you, I'm in regular shorts right now. It is hot out in Miami. And I've lost count of how many people have kilts on. Look at that. They've got the confetti dropping from the sky right now. This is something like I haven't seen before.
2: These guys are infectious. I mean, you just want to spend as much time with the Tartan Army as possible. And they finally cracked the code on the Miami Heat.
3: Oh, my God.
2: The temperature situation.
3: That's right.
2: You just got to rock a kilt. That's
3: it. Rock the kilt.
2: Jesse, can you talk to us for a second? So Scotland so far, 1-1. We all want them to move on, right? They got another match against Brazil. What's that shaping up to look like?
4: Yeah, well, Brazil is a perennial powerhouse in the sport of soccer. Here's what I can tell you. Scotland right now is in third place in their group. Above all else, win. That puts you in the best possible position to advance. Some third-place teams are going to move on. You get 3 points for a win, one for a tie, nothing if you lose. So if you win, you put yourself in the best position. But it's not just up to Scotland. It's up to how others in their group play. But certainly, one way or the other, win, lose, there's going to be a party here for the foreseeable future with a lot of Scotland fans. Guys, talk about Tartan Army coming to town. They're here. They're here, without question.
3: We're excited to see them continue to march on. They have really, I feel like America, as Sam has said, has really fallen in love with them and the Scotland team.
2: America's sweethearts.
3: Yeah,
2: there's no question about it. Jesse, we're living vicariously through you right now. Thank you so much for that report.
3: All right, well, the U.S., Mexico, and Germany have also officially punched their tickets to the knockout round, and the rest of the field, it is starting to take shape as well.
2: So we got the heavyweights. Mm-hmm. We talked about them. Spain, France, and Argentina have been putting on clinical performances as expected. Meantime, Turkey, Haiti, and Tunisia became the first teams officially eliminated from the tournament. MLS studio host Kevin Egan joining us now to break it all down. Big happenings today, Kevin. As we last spoke with you, you know, Lionel Messi was about to play. Mm-hmm. Now he has just scored a huge goal. Contextualize for us why this is so significant in World Cup history.
5: He is the all-time leading goal scorer in the World Cup ever. Lionel Messi had a chance from the penalty spot after 9 minutes in this game. They're playing right now against Austria. And Messi missed it. Unbelievable. The commentators couldn't believe what they were witnessing, as could the fans in the stand as well in Dallas. But Messi then, a few moments later, if he's going to break a record, he may as well do it in style. And it was a vintage Messi goal from outside the area, guiding the ball past the Austrian goalkeeper. So the champions, Argentina, as we approach halftime here, lead by a goal to nil, and they're looking really good right now.
3: We love that, and you did say in the last hour that Argentina was one of your favorites. Kevin, mm-hmm. very strong start for the U.S., even without Christian Pulisic.
2: You got it.
3: Who has been dealing with that calf injury, so the team is already in the knockout round. If you are the head coach, are you resting Pulisic for this final match because you want him to get better?
5: There's zero point in playing Christian Pulisic in a game like this. US have already topped the group. Turkey are already out of the tournament as well, as you mentioned, alongside Tunisia and Haiti. In a game like this, I think you give Christian Pulisic a chance to recover, and you also rest the players that are on a yellow card already. Just make sure that you're safe and you've got your full contingent ready to go for the knockout stages, which the US have already booked their place in. So now the US will get a favourable draw against a third place finisher. You were just talking about Scotland there, and it made me really rue the fact that Ireland didn't make it, because I think the Irish would be partying with the Scots right now. But they could be the type of team that the US could end up facing in the round of 32.
3: Really?
2: Can you imagine those two in the same city at the same time? That would be so. I don't even think we
3: can. 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
3: 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It is the latest in a career that has spanned more than six decades.
2: These guys are incredible. Yeah. They're still producing music. The group's legendary guitarist and songwriter, Keith Richards, sitting down with today co-host Willie Geist to reflect on the band's lifelong legacy and the hand of fate that helped them get started.
10: Some of the most famous riffs in music history. Laid down by a singular figure of rock and roll.
11: Do you still get the thrill when you go out on stage and maybe play that opening riff of Start Me Up or Satisfaction and the crowd, as they have for all these years, goes wild? Do you still feel that?
12: Yeah, yeah, you feel it. I mean, you feel it through the crowd. And suddenly it's amplified by, you know, 50, 100,000 people, emotions, you know, it is. And, I mean, basically that's why you do it, you know, just love to get on stage and kick some ass.
10: Even into their 80s, Keith Richards and Mick Jagger still are doing just that on the new album, Foreign Tongues.
11: The new album, Foreign Tongues,
12: yeah,
11: which sounds to me like just another a great Rolling Stones album. It's blues,
12: great,
11: driven, yeah, rock and roll. Does it feel that way to you?
12: It did, and I'm really glad that it sort of feels the same way to you. It's a Stones album, and they're on a roll at the moment. But this is like, yeah, this is a fresh, here we come again sort of thing.
10: Foreign Tongues comes less than 3 years after the Stones' last album, Hackney Diamonds, both produced by the in-demand Andrew Watt.
12: It was great fun to make. Andrew Watt is a kick up the butt. also, Nick was coming out with a lot of material. We still had a lot of material left over from Hackney Diamonds. So there's a sort of continuity about it. You know, it was kind of nice. You know, there's Charlie's on a couple of tracks.
10: Charlie is Charlie Watts, the Rolling Stones' iconic drummer, who died in 2021. Now Steve Jordan is the man behind the drums.
11: Is it still a little odd to look back and see that Charlie's not there?
12: Yeah, Steve knows Charlie's love and feel that we can play with. Sometimes he fools me. I do think it's Charlie Watts behind me, and he's not necessarily trying to do it. It's just a sort of natural feel, you know. And this is what we like, you know.
10: The 82-year-old Richards was born and raised in Dartford, just outside of London. His grandfather, Gus, was a band leader who gave young Keith his first guitar. Richards was 17 when he bumped into an old school friend named Mick Jagger at a train station, beginning a creative partnership that has endured for 65 years.
12: I was a prey to British Rail. Yeah, the fact that he just got in the same carriage that day in Dartford Railway Station is a shrine to me. I told him that.
11: How do you explain, Keith, the longevity of this band?
12: Well, I'll have to talk to my daughter. I can't explain it. I would just say that there's a very, very strong bond between Mick and I that goes even beyond in a way that we're aware of.
11: I think people look at your life and they go, wow, he is still doing it at this point. What is your secret?
12: If there was a secret, first off, I wouldn't tell anybody. Right? And I mean, I don't know. I mean, it's as simple as that. I just keep going. I feel good as long as I got something to do. You know, especially with these boys at the moment, they're really keeping me on my toes.
11: I don't sense any reason or any inclination from you guys to step away. You're still going full speed at this point. Are you going to keep going like this?
12: Sure, yeah, of course. What else now am I going to change?
3: No, don't change. Keep it going. It's worked for this long.
2: Incredibly. Say, that guy's a rock star. That guy's actually a rock star. Willie Geis, thank you so much for that. I'm Sam Brock.
3: I'm Vicky Nguyen. You're watching NBC News Daily.
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18: Hi, everyone. I'm Christine Romans. Kate and Zinclay are off. NBC News Daily starts right now. Today, Monday, June 22nd, 2026, Road to Peace. Vice President Vance says there's been, quote, good progress after a weekend of talks between the U.S. and Iran. What both sides are saying about a lasting peace deal and the potential roadblock to stability in the region. Breaking news, stepping down, British Prime Minister Keir Starmer announces his resignation, the pressure he was under after months of controversy. Plus, who could become the U.K.'s next leader, the seventh in just a decade? Scorcher. Dangerous heat is blanketing the West Coast on the first full day of summer. The millions on alert for high temps as the East Coast braces for severe storms that could bring damaging winds and flooding. Plus, summer savings. There are a lot of big sales happening this week from tech, home goods, even groceries. We're breaking down the best deals to take advantage of and what you should avoid buying right now. We begin this hour with some signs of optimism after the first round of talks between the U.S. and Iran. Vice President J.D. Vance is set to return to Washington, D.C. after leading the U.S. delegation during a lengthy round of negotiations in Switzerland. There is still a long way to go before a more permanent peace agreement is reached, but the vice president says good progress has been made.
19: We laid a very good foundation for a successful final deal. The final deal is the house. We set the foundation. We haven't built the house, but we've laid a successful foundation to get to a good place for the American people.
18: Joining me now, NBC News international correspondent Matt Bradley in Tel Aviv, and NBC News chief White House correspondent Garrett Hake is at the White House. Garrett, let's start with you. What else is the vice president saying about how these talks went?
20: Yeah, we just heard from the vice president as he boarded Air Force Two to return to the United States, and he was very positive. He described essentially three key achievements or breakthroughs. This idea of deconfliction channels set up to make sure that the Strait of Hormuz stays open and that the situation between Israel and Lebanon and Hezbollah doesn't go off the rails again. He also talked about the Iran agreeing to allow international weapons inspectors, nuclear inspectors, back into the country, which would be a major breakthrough. He says, though, he doesn't fully trust it until he sees it in action. Listen to the vice president just a minute ago.
21: Whether good faith or bad faith, you can't trust anybody's words. You have to trust what they actually do. Letting in the inspectors is a big deal, but again, we're going to see what they actually let the inspectors do once they're in the country. That's going to continually be a part of our negotiations.
20: All that said, despite tension along the way, the tone from the vice president on his departure, uniformly positive, Christine, after a marathon overnight first round of talks.
18: And Matt, what are Iran and the key mediators saying about negotiations and the next steps?
22: Well, a lot of what Garrett was saying, you know, there's a lot of optimism around this, and it is about setting basically a framework. And that is exactly what they did. It's to basically set how the talks would go on from here, which is makes sense for the first day of talks. But remember that it was yesterday that the Iranian delegation walked out of the meeting in a huff because of President Trump's added threats on social media. They eventually returned to the table, but it just goes to show the Iranians can walk away at any time. And if the president or other top officials don't, you know, hold fire, especially rhetorically, especially on social media, as President Trump has shown to do, it could be a deal breaker. The other deal breaker, of course, would come from Lebanon, which was also a major topic of conversation, according to reports, as well as the opening up of the Strait of Hormuz, another major issue. Both of those things, Lebanon, Israel's fight against Hezbollah, and opening up the Strait of Hormuz, these were supposed to be prerequisites to the kind of 60-day marathon talks that the Trump administration has said will usher in a final deal, a better deal than the one that Barack Obama achieved back in 2015. So far, a lot of optimism, including from the Qataris and the Pakistanis who had been mediators in all of this. But still, it's just day one. So we have weeks and weeks to go.
18: Garrett, I know the Secretary of State, right, is headed there maybe tomorrow. What are we expecting from that trip?
20: Well, this will be interesting. He'll be trying to reassure some of our regional Gulf allies that this deal will be a good deal for them as well, and that the U.S. will still have their backs. Politically, domestically, it's been interesting because Marco Rubio, who, of course, is not just the Secretary of State, but also the National Security Advisor, has kind of kept his distance publicly from this deal. We've not heard him speak about it. He hasn't done interviews or gaggles with reporters. But now he'll join the Vice President and the President in trying to sell it globally to, I think it's fair to say, Iran's pretty skeptical neighbors.
18: All right, Matt Bradley and Garrett Hake, thank you so much. The Treasury Department, meantime, says the U.S. is now allowing Iran to produce, deliver, and sell oil through August. It's lifting sanctions on Iran for 60 days here. As Vice President Vance signals that progress in peace talks with Iran, we're trying to learn what is exactly happening in the Strait of Hormuz, that shipping traffic lane there. Over the weekend, Iran threatened to close the critical shipping lane. The U.S. maintains, no, it's open. Let's bring in NBC News business and data correspondent Brian Chung. So, I mean, there are some ships going through. Yeah. Is it open? It's certainly not open like it was before the war.
0: Right, but it is more open compared to the throes of the war. By recent counts that we got from Kepler, there were 19 crossings on Friday, 35 on Saturday, Sunday, 17 crossings. But again, you have to compare that to the pre-war average of 130 vessels a day. And I think what makes this more confusing, Christine, is we're getting a bit of mixed messaging as well. We heard from Energy Secretary Chris Wright on the Sunday shows. He had said he saw 67 boats crossing in the prior 24-hour period. So we don't really have an exact count on exactly what's going on here. But you have to remember, it was four or five ships that were going through a day. But even at 67, if we take the administration's generous number, that is still only half of what we saw prior to this war beginning.
18: And it's been 4 months of just a trickle of traffic through there. And right, that's why oil prices had spiked so much. They're coming down now. So how important is opening the strait to, I guess, keeping some of this progress we've seen in gas prices, and oil prices?
0: Well, as we've been watching, I mean, oil markets are very sensitive to all of this, even over the weekend when it appeared with the Israel and Lebanon tension. We saw prices kind of jump up a little bit. They were kind of flirting with almost the $80 line, kind of oscillating around $73, $75. That is still substantially lower than the $120 a barrel we were flirting with about a month or 2 months ago. But still, nonetheless, that's above where we were pre-war when it was around $60 a barrel. So I think the story remains the same. Things are opening up, things are getting better, but we have not even gotten close to where we were in terms of pre-war production.
18: And finally, lifting sanctions on the sale of oil for 60 days.
0: Yeah.
18: Will American consumers feel that, you think?
0: Well, I mean, American consumers have already been benefiting from prices at the pump falling. $3.93 is the current read, according to AAA. We breached through the $4 mark, which was welcome news last week. It was like $4.50 about a month ago. And the expectation, according to oil analysts, is that it should get a little bit closer to $3.70. That's the estimate from our good friends over at Gas Money. They say that could happen as soon as July 4th. But I think there are questions even beyond the 60-day waiver. Okay, great that financial institutions can now facilitate transactions related to Iranian oil moving through. But what about insurance? What about the concerns about the safety of the strait itself? Some of it might still be mined for all we know. And so those are questions that maybe the other tankers that have not gone through yet are thinking about, which could hinder the full turning on of the spigot to get oil supply back on.
18: Yeah, we know that an average gallon of gas was $2.98 on the day before this war began. And
0: right,
18: American consumers have paid, what, $30 or $33 billion extra because of high oil prices.
0: Yeah, that's
18: so it is
0: a lot of money.
18: It's still a pinch. Brian Chung, thank you so much, Brian. Right. Great Britain is about to get its seventh leader in the last 10 years. Overnight, Prime Minister Keir Starmer announced he would step down from his post after months of intense pressure from within his Labour Party.
1: The question my party is asking now is whether I am best placed to lead us into the next general election. I have heard the answer. That is why I will resign as leader of the Labour Party.
18: NBC News correspondent Danielle Hamamjan joins me now from London. What more do we know about why he's stepping down? He said it there, pressure from within his own party. Why now?
4: Yeah, Christine, another year, another prime minister, another seismic day in UK politics. And it feels like it's sort of a tradition now to have a prime ministerial resignation. It's quite the headline, seven prime ministers in 10 years. But for here, it's prompted a lot of questioning about why is this place so ungovernable? Well, when Keir Starmer won the election back in 2024, it was a landslide victory, a majority in government. And a lot of people thought this was going to, a new phase, a stable phase of this country in this history would begin. But that hasn't been the case. For a number of reasons, he resigned today. One, well, a lot of people thought he was a bad communicator and that he was, frankly, quite dull and not the political animal, if you will, and the with the instincts that is required at that level. There were a number of policy U-turns. He came in 2024 promising growth after 14 years of conservative rule. Well, a lot of voters believe that he broke that promise, especially when it comes to the cost of living, public services. There was the appointment of Peter Mandelson, of course, the UK ambassador to the US, and his links to Jeffrey Epstein. That turned out to be a big scandal here. And in terms of foreign policy, I would say don't underestimate the support that he lost because of his stance on Gaza. All that culminating in the local elections back in May. Hundreds of councillors, Labour councillors across the country, losing their job in what turned out to be sort of a litmus test for Keir Starmer. And after those elections, I think sort of the countdown began. You saw some ministers leaving cabinets saying that this situation was untenable. And of course, culminating with his announcement this morning that he would be stepping down as Prime Minister, Christina.
18: And Danielle, tell us what we know about who could potentially replace him as the next PM.
4: Yeah, Andy Burnham. Remember that name. Might not be familiar to many viewers, but he's been around for quite some time. The former mayor of Manchester, but not, he's not new to politics and he's not new to Westminster. He was a former culture minister, former health minister. He's worked in the Treasury, but he is a wildly popular Labour politician, the most popular Labour politician there is right now. Many believe that he is the man to lead this party and to replace Keir Starmer. He's earned the name the King of the North. As you know, there's this north and south divide here in the UK. Many regions in northern England believing that they have been neglected by the south, by the elite here in Westminster. And so he arrived today in London by train, taking a black cab, very much conveying this image of the man of the people. And if everything goes his way, he could be Prime Minister officially in 10 Downing Street in just under a month from now. Christina.
18: All right. Danielle Hamamjan, thank you so much, Danielle. Coming up, the growing air quality concerns in Los Angeles over a warehouse fire, what firefighters are doing to control the flames. Plus, former Federal Reserve Chairman Alan Greenspan, one of the most influential economists in U.S. history, and the beloved husband of our colleague, Andrea Mitchell. He has passed away. We'll look back at his life and legacy. You're watching NBC.
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18: In California, firefighters are working to extinguish a fire at a cold food storage facility in Los Angeles. It's been burning since Wednesday afternoon. Started on the roof of the single-story building with 85 million pounds of frozen food inside. State and local emergency declarations have been issued. Decaying food, a major concern. So is air quality worsening in the region. Right now, there's no word on what caused the fire, and an investigation into what happened has not started yet. NBC News' Steve Patterson joins us now. Steve, what are firefighters dealing with as they try to fight this blaze? And there are serious concerns about air quality around L.A.
23: Yeah, let's start there. I mean, air quality monitors have already gone up saying that the air is anywhere from very unhealthy to sensitive groups. People have been reporting symptoms from as far away as 5, 10, 15, even 20 miles in different communities, different counties that surround Los Angeles if a good gust of wind picks up the smoke, which has been billowing, as you mentioned, for 6 days. The problem is the fire is very complicated. It's complicated to get to because of how massive this facility is, 500,000 square feet. It's like multiple football fields stapled onto each other. Not to mention it's corrugated steel. There's very thick insulation, which has been burning. The solar panels on top, where many people believe that the fire started. And then the structural integrity of the building means they couldn't get firefighters inside to identify where the fire was burning and then therefore where it was spreading and therefore what to drop or where to drop the water. So it was very difficult for a number of days. Thankfully, a lot of that is changing. The fire is now moving from the interior, to the exterior, allowing them to excavate some of the walls there so they can directly put some of the hoses, some of the water drops right where the fire is burning. And thankfully, it has not reached, as far as we know, lithium ion batteries, which are inside, the ammonium, which we knew was inside as well, and potentially even that food, which is being stored, which could be biohazardous if it were to spoil and then get caught up in that fire. All of these good breaks, and firefighters say they should have it mopped up maybe by the end of the week, but that's just a good estimate, Christine.
18: Steve, what are we learning about this facility, and what have we heard from the company that operates out of that building?
23: The operating company is called Lineage Logistics. They claim to be one of the worldwide leaders in cold storage. They're based in Michigan. They say, again, though, that they are just a tenant of the building, that they don't really have any sort of information on the building, the solar panel on the roof. In fact, they released a statement saying Lineage does not own the building or its rooftop solar array. We are a tenant operator of the warehouse building. We leased the roof to a third-party solar company, which is responsible for operating and maintaining that array. They say since Saturday night, they've been providing different groups about $2 million worth of food support to local communities, people who are affected in that area. Christine?
18: All right. Keep us posted. Steve Patterson, thank you. At least three people were killed in extreme weather this weekend, and the threat is not over yet. Authorities say two people died after a reported tornado swept through a mobile home community in Illinois yesterday. Another victim was killed after a confirmed EF2 tornado hit a home in Kansas. Other parts of the country, from the Pacific Northwest to the South, are dealing with extreme heat. Temperatures in Arizona and Texas could reach nearly 110 degrees today. Joining me now is NBC News meteorologist Bill Cairns. Bill, there could be even more storms today on top of that heat. What areas are you watching right now?
8: Yeah, active summer weather pattern. So over the weekend, we have to deal with tornadoes, especially that tornado outbreak last night. We're not going to have that today. Damaging winds, hail, maybe isolated tornadoes are the concern. We have two severe thunderstorm watches that were just issued. One is for Washington, D.C. This is up until about 9 p.m. And another one for a good chunk of Mississippi, Alabama, section of Tennessee. And that goes till 7 p.m. So these storms are just kind of bubbling up now. And the worst of it will be in the next couple hours. Obviously, with all the heavy rain we've had recently, flash flooding is a possibility. About 28 million people are included in that. And as far as the severe weather goes, this is the area of concern today. And also, this little section here coming out of Denver onto the plains, right along the border with Kansas, back up into around heading into areas of western Nebraska, too. And then tomorrow, we're going to take this threat from Denver back down into Oklahoma City. Isolated tornadoes, but more the problem would be large hail and some damaging wind. And as far as the heat goes, 25 million people under those heat numbers. Portland and Seattle, today's your hottest. But for Phoenix, you mentioned that 110. That's nothing. They should be up about 113 later this week.
18: All right, Bill Cairns, thanks so much. All right, we're following breaking news. Legendary music executive Clive Davis has died. His longtime rep says he passed away peacefully from age-related illness, surrounded by his family and friends. Davis' legacy in the music business spanned seven decades across different genres of music. He founded Arista Records, was the president of Columbia Records, and is known for shaping the careers of Whitney Houston, Bruce Springsteen, Alicia Keys. He won four Grammys in his long career and was active in the music industry until his death, hosting a lavish Grammy party each year.
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0: Some Latino voters are having a change of heart after helping to bring President Trump back to the White House in 2024. Recent NBC News polling shows 64% of Latino voters disapprove of the president's job performance ahead of the pivotal midterm elections in November. NBC News correspondent Valerie Castro spoke to Latino voters in southern Texas to find out why.
1: Construction is the lifeblood of the South Texas economy. But some say that foundation is starting to crack under the weight of the current White House, even those who voted for President Trump.
2: Yes, I voted for Mr. Trump, but at the same time, I'm man enough to admit that.
1: Mario Guerrero owns a construction business in McAllen, Texas, just minutes away from the border with Mexico, and says he's gotten death threats for speaking out publicly about his dissatisfaction with the current administration.
2: I thought because he was a business-oriented mind, very successful man, that I believe that we should all credit, we would see a roaring economy. Unfortunately, that's not what we're seeing.
1: Instead, he says even with the stock market at record highs and unemployment still low, tariffs raised the cost of building materials, and fears of Trump administration ICE raids scared workers from showing up to job sites. South Texas, a historically blue stronghold, flipped red in the last presidential election, with President Trump winning 12 out of the 14 counties that touched the U.S.-Mexico border, compared to the five he won in 2016. But some Latino Trump voters left with buyer's remorse, a trend that extends throughout the country, according to the U.S. Hispanic Business Council, a nonprofit business league advocating for Hispanic small business owners. A poll of its members in early 2025 showed nearly 70% believed President Trump's policies would improve the U.S. economy. Those sentiments now changed, with the president's approval rating under 40%, a number mirrored in NBC News' latest poll of adults nationally.
3: The circumstances are even worse now.
1: Javier Palomares, president and CEO of the organization, says the feeling extends beyond South Texas.
3: You're really rethinking the choices they made. We're kind of stuck as it is right now. That's not to say that it's too late.
1: Texas voters will have a chance to make their voices heard in the upcoming midterms, a Senate seat that could tip the balance of power in Washington. State Attorney General Ken Paxton, endorsed by the president, beat out John Cornyn, a four-term senator. Paxton will face James Tallarico in the midterms.
4: Thank you, thank you.
1: The Democrats swept all but one of the counties along the border in his primary, where the population is mostly Hispanic. Guerrero tells us he doesn't take his choice lightly.
2: I was a person that didn't believe in voting. I didn't think it made a difference. But now I understand that it's the only thing that we have as American citizens.
1: Building his business and sending a concrete message to politicians that he's looking for change. Valerie Castro, NBC News.
0: All right, time for some consumer news. Chevron is going to fuel a sprawling Microsoft data center in Texas. NBC's Allie Canal joins us now with today's Money Minute. Hey, Allie.
5: Hey, Christine. I mean, this is pretty amazing, especially when you think about just the massive amounts of energy that's going to be used. This data center is expected to consume enough electricity to power about 2 million homes. Most of that energy will come from natural gas turbines provided by GE Vernova and Caterpillar, with the project expected to come online in 2028. And speaking of energy, Goldman Sachs says higher oil prices may be driving more consumers toward electric vehicles. The bank says EVs accounted for a record 26% of global new car sales in May, excluding the one-time jump we saw last September when buyers rushed to take advantage of expiring EV tax credits. Now, if that trend continues, Goldman estimates that it could cut global oil demand by as much as 320,000 barrels a day by the end of next year. And finally, there's a lot of buzz at the box office. Toy Story 5 just delivered the biggest opening weekend of the year, pulling in an estimated $160 million domestically and setting a new franchise record. And it's not just Toy Story. AMC says it had its busiest weekend of 2026 so far, helped by strong performances from films like Obsession and Steven Spielberg's Disclosure Day. And I got to say, Christine, I mean, compared to years past, this has been a pretty solid one for the box office. Lots of people going in the movies.
0: Yeah.
5: You have your big franchises, but then you have some really solid original films as well, like Obsession.
0: Yep.
5: And some of these other movies out there. I mean, I know Disclosure Day is one on both of our lists. I mean, you
0: list.
5: Go to.
0: Let's go together.
5: Let's go together. I love it. Movie day.
0: Not for the next hour, though. Nice to see you, Allie. Thanks. Still
5: Thanks.
0: Ahead, the two major soda rivals teaming up, all in the name of health. How Coke and Pepsi trying to make it easier to see what you're drinking.
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0: Bottom of the hour now. Here are some of the stories making headlines on NBC News Daily. Serena Williams is set to play her first singles tournament in 4 years. Wimbledon officials announced that the 44-year-old tennis legend accepted a wild card invitation. The 23-time Grand Slam champion returned to professional tennis earlier this month to play a doubles at a London tournament. That run was cut short after her partner was injured. In addition to playing singles at Wimbledon, Serena will play doubles with her sister, Venus. Police have identified the man who fell to his death during a concert at Madison Square Garden. Investigators say 51-year-old Paul Cooker fell from the 300 level just before 10 p.m. on Saturday during a show by the rock band Goose. He was pronounced dead after being rushed to the hospital. Police say he was at the show with his wife. They do not suspect foul play. The band says it is heartbroken and is donating proceeds from its show on Sunday to support fans affected by the tragedy. A 76-year-old woman has died after a car crashed into a Texas home over the weekend. We do want to warn you, this video is disturbing. Authorities say the Tesla Model 3 went off the road at a high rate of speed before crashing into the residence where Martha Avila was inside. She later died on her way to the hospital. The driver told investigators the car's automated driving assistance system was on at the time. Authorities say there were no signs of intoxication and the driver is cooperating with the investigation. All right, today we have sad news from Washington. Alan Greenspan, the influential economist who chaired the Federal Reserve for nearly two decades and was the beloved husband of our colleague Andrea Mitchell, he has died at the age of 100. Meet the Press moderator Kristen Welker has more on his life and legacy.
8: Alan Greenspan may be most remembered outside of Washington for his indecipherable testimonies and pronouncements before Congress. It was all by design.
9: When, say, a congressman asks you a question and you don't want to say no comment or I won't answer or something like that, so I proceed with four or five sentences which get increasingly obscure. The congressman thinks I answered the question and goes on to the next one.
10: The housing market in the United States is quite heterogeneous, and it does not have the capacity to move excesses easily.
11: He was called Greenspeak. He was famous for talking a lot and not saying very much, but doing so intentionally. What he said very famously is, if you understand what I'm saying, I must have misspoken.
8: As opaque as they were, Greenspan's words still moved markets.
10: How do we know when irrational exuberance
8: After hearing that phrase, irrational exuberance, the markets tanked. Long before he was calling the tune of the economy, Greenspan was trying to make it in the music world. He was born in the Washington Heights neighborhood of New York City in 1926, the son of a stockbroker, but he chose to study clarinet and piano. He even became a professional musician, but it wasn't to be his career.
9: The most important economic decision that I made was to leave the music business.
8: Greenspan then chose economics, earning a Ph.D., working on Wall Street for 30 years and for Presidents Nixon and Ford.
12: Today, it's my pleasure to welcome Alan Greenspan back to official service to his country.
8: In 1987, President Reagan appointed him chairman of the Federal Reserve. Greenspan remained in the post for almost 20 years through the presidencies of Reagan, George Bush, Bill Clinton, and then George W. Bush.
11: When he was Fed chairman, there was the longest U.S. economic expansion on record.
8: But as good as the economy was during most of Greenspan's career at the Fed, he will also be remembered for one big moment toward the end of his tenure.
11: He missed the housing bubble, and second, he thought that the complicated derivatives that had become so rife inside the financial system would regulate themselves. That turned out to be wrong.
13: I was shocked because
8: he later admitted his mistake as the economy slid into recession in 2008. Greenspan made another very important decision. In 1984, he asked NBC's own Andrea Mitchell out on a date. The pair became the ultimate Washington power couple. They were married in 1997 by Supreme Court Justice Ruth Bader Ginsburg. In 2002, Greenspan was knighted by Britain's Queen Elizabeth. In 2005, George W. Bush awarded him the Presidential Medal of Freedom.
14: He is a believer in economic freedom, open and flexible markets, and boundless human creativity.
8: In the end, Alan Greenspan believed in capitalism as surely as he believed in himself. It is a system, he said, that holds integrity and trustworthiness as cardinal virtues. Kristen Welker, NBC News, Washington.
0: Yeah, Bob Woodward wrote a book about him called Maestro, and it totally fits that whole period of everything that he did in the economy. All right, Kristen, thank you so much. Tomorrow is primary day with some marquee Democratic matchups in Maryland, Utah, and New York as progressives look to increase their influence in Congress, while Republicans have a handful of key races, too, most notably in primary runoffs in South Carolina, where the top prize is the governor's mansion. I want to bring in NBC News Capitol Hill's Julie Serkin, who's covering all of these races for us. And, Julie, tomorrow New Yorkers will see some major contests between Democratic incumbents and their upstart challengers. You're right outside of Grand Central Terminal in New York City talking to voters. What are they saying?
15: Hey, Christine, good to talk to you. I'll start with New York's 12th district because that's the area that I'm standing in right now. I spoke to a couple of voters, including one woman who shied away from being on camera. She said because of this tense time that we live in, but she's voting for Alex Boris in that race. You see some of those candidates on your screen. This is a big deal because it's the first time in more than three decades that the seat is open with Jerry Nadler retiring, Alex Boris, somebody who's been talking about AI a lot, tech as well. But the woman I spoke to says she really cares about affordability, the economy, the cost of housing, of living, and that really translates to some of these other races as well. Let's go into New York 7, for example. I spoke to a voter that's down in the Brooklyn area. That's a race where Mamdani, the mayor here, is going to potentially have a lot of sway. He's endorsed a candidate in that race a long time ago. Her name is Claire Valdez. She's somebody who's seen as an outsider, really the same record as her opponent, Antonio Reynoso, in terms of the issues, the progressive stances they have. The one difference that separates them, apart from their years of public service, is the fact that Mamdani backed one of them and not the other. Take a listen.
16: Right now, the economy would be a big one. Getting prices back down, getting inflation back down. I have a lot of friends that are having struggles with trying to find work right now. So that as well. I'd say that's probably my biggest.
15: So you heard what that voter feels like in his district. There are, of course, others that Mamdani is hoping to play in the case of Dan Goldman, an incumbent Democrat here who has a progressive record, speaking a lot about ICE, for example, running against Brad Lander. He's a former assemblyman, the city comptroller as well. You see him on your screen. He's somebody who has Mamdani's endorsement as well. I'll take you to other states in the country. We're watching key primaries as well, Christine. I'm talking about states like Utah, where there is the first time in a long time where there is potential for a blue seat there because of the state's redistricting efforts, that back and forth that we've seen across the nation. In South Carolina, there is a key runoff to watch in the governor's race, and of course, another primary in Maryland as well. Christine?
0: All right, Julie Serkin. Thanks, Julie. As U.S. fans are still riding the high of Friday's major win over Australia, so are Scotland fans as they march their way to South Beach. Fans sang and danced Saturday at the Fan Zone in Miami. The city will host Scotland's next game on Wednesday. And the famed Tartan Army also has made its way to South Beach. They're preparing for another march this afternoon. NBC News correspondent Jesse Kirsch is in Miami. And, you know, folks in Boston are like, come on back here. We love the Scots. Even though they drank them dry in a couple of the bars. How's Miami going to greet them?
13: Well, the good news here is if we run out of beer, we have mojitos.

0: Yeah, there we go. Yeah, Christine, the invasion has begun. I want to tell you, this is a whole nother level of commitment to your team. In Boston, it's about 70 degrees right now. It feels like around 100 in Miami, and yet, what do we have? One after the other, Scottish fans wearing their kilts, including Jason, who's making his first trip to Miami from Edinburgh. Jason, gotta ask you, it's like 100 degrees out right now.
1: Yeah.
0: How are you wearing this?
1: No pants, no boxer shorts. So it's a bit breezy.
0: Right, so you get a little bit of air, yeah, airflow
1: yeah.
0: that way.
1: Yeah, yeah.
0: What is it like to see how Boston and now, how's the reception been in Miami so far?
1: Very chilled, relaxed. Everybody's been very friendly. Language barrier's pretty difficult, but so nice, so nice.
0: And I see you guys have moved on from drinking up all the beer to the mojitos now in town.
1: The mojitos are tasting wonderful. Go to try it when you're in Miami.
0: For people who in the U.S. don't watch soccer or football, as many call it around the world, what compels you to come across the ocean for weeks to follow this team around in a kilt in the peak of June?
1: Well, football or soccer to you guys is everything to us. We love it back home. My son watches it all day long. I watch it. So just a great thing. Exciting. We went to the game at Uruguay Cape Verde last night, and that was amazing.
0: It was amazing. We'll see if Scotland can have an amazing finish to the group stage. Thank you guys so much. Enjoy. All right, stay cool. Not only is this going on, Christine, with all the fans, this is also a cultural collision, as I'm calling it. We've got bagpipes right here at a salsa bar. Miami, like I said, taking over. Boston fell. Now it's Miami. We'll see where the Tartan Army can go next.
2: Bagpipes at a salsa bar. I love Miami right now. Always love Miami, but especially now. Jesse Kirsch, thank you. Joining me now is Major League Soccer reporter Andrew Wiebe. What a fun setup, Andrew. Let's start with the biggest name in soccer. Lionel Messi just broke the all-time record for the most goals in men's World Cup history. Take us through that moment and the rest of the match between Argentina and Austria so far.
3: Well, Christine, it was a bit of a dramatic moment for Messi because he had an opportunity earlier in the match to get that 17th record-setting goal from the penalty spot. Not only did it not get saved, he missed the goal entirely. That is completely out of character for Messi. But what is in character is an ability to pop up in the absolute biggest moments. And Argentina is built around feeding the greatest of all time, and thus they fed him. They found a little move down the left side. Messi, as always, walking, waiting, calculating, saw where the space would be, arrived in the space, left foot, bottom corner. That's the way the best player in the history of this sport does it. He's now on 17. I'm watching the corner down here. It's still 1-0 Argentina. They are on track to win Group J as expected.
2: What a beautiful game. What a beautiful player. Andrew, two other big stars will be playing again today, France's Kylian Mbappe and Norway's Erling Haaland. Both of them scored twice in their first match. What could they do for an encore?
3: Well, Mbappe could actually tie Messi today against Iraq with a hat trick. As incredible as that sounds, given his age and the number of tournaments that he has played in. But Mbappe seems to have found his form at the right time for France. We know in previous World Cups he's been a dominating player, but there has always been just a little bit of drama with the France team ahead of World Cups. That seems to have dissipated. If their best player is playing this way, why can't they go back to yet another final and win another one? Meanwhile, Haaland is introducing himself to the world. And Christine, there is stardom in soccer, and then there is World Cup stardom. It is a different beast, a different animal. There's a reason why Mundial, World Cup, was the last trophy, the last pellet that Lionel Messi needed. He got it. Now Haaland is trying to make his way in this massive tournament with a little bit less supporting cast. But by the way, I have friends in New York City today who say that the Norwegians have taken over FIDE. So watch out for them down in the financial district.
2: All right, duly noted. Cape Verde, one of the best stories of the World Cup so far. Tied Uruguay 2-2 yesterday. They have a real shot of advancing into the knockout round.
3: 67% chance of advancing, Christine. And who would have thought that before the tournament began? This is a country that gained independence just 50 years ago. It's their first World Cup. It's their big moment. I talked to Steven Moreira, who plays for the Crew and Cape Verde, before the tournament. He said, it's all I've thought about for months and months and months. And now for it to pay off, what an incredible story. Keep your eye on Vozinha, the goalkeeper. He's been spectacular.
2: God, just electric, the whole thing. Andrew Wiebe, thank you so much. Talk to you soon. And a reminder, you can watch all of the World Cup games exclusively in Spanish on Telemundo and Peacock. All right, coming up, it's the huge week of summer sales. So what's worth actually buying right now? What to avoid? That's next.
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3: 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Companies like Amazon, Walmart, Target, and others will have some of their lowest prices of the year this week. 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So before we get into it, I want to tell everyone, grab your phones.
4: Yes.
3: Scan the QR code there on your screen so you can shop along with us. I want to start with Amazon Prime Day.
4: Yes.
3: Officially kicks off tomorrow. Mm-hmm. What will some of the biggest deals be?
4: Yes. So one of the biggest reasons Amazon hosts Prime Day is to sell its products. So any of the brands that it owns, one of the biggest categories is tech. So anything like those Echo Dots, as well as your Fire TVs and your Kindles are all on sale. We also recommend shopping really any tech. So like you were saying, Apple AirPods, those are always a big one, as well as some of those, you know, doorbells that you need for their video cameras that are built in. We also recommend checking out some of those small home and kitchen appliances, even those essentials like groceries and everyday just household staples. And then there will also be some summer specific sales if you are someone who's planning a party or things like that. So two of the big deals we're keeping our eye on right now, we have a Dyson vacuum, 31% off, and then also a Amazon Fire TV stick.
3: All right. So let's talk about Walmart. It has a big summer sales event that's already started.
4: Yes, that's right.
3: What are you getting there?
4: So for Walmart, we really recommend paying attention to those small home and kitchen appliances. Again, they also really do have some of those great celebratory deals. This is a place people go to buy groceries and other party supplies. And then we also are seeing lots of personal tech at Walmart, too. For example, we are seeing some great headphone deals there. We have a pair of Beats over ear. And then also, if you do need to cool off this summer, that Dreo fan is a great one to pick up.
3: Oh, yeah, that looks like a great one.
4: Yeah.
3: And, what about the Target offering? It's launching its own big event tomorrow. What do we need to know about the Target offer?
4: So for Target, you will find a lot of home staples. So organization and storage supplies, they have a lot of their own brands like Brightroom, for example, that have great deals. We also recommend checking out those home and kitchen appliances. You just can't get away from them right now. They're everywhere. And then beauty products, because Ulta is actually at Target. So, for example, we have a great Kiehl's moisturizer. This is a tried and true favorite among our team. And then we have this Keurig mini coffee maker, 30% off, and you can only get this one at Target.
3: Okay.
4: So it's a very special deal.
3: And let's talk more beauty, because there are other deals out there. How much longer are those going
4: Yes.
3: on?
4: So we have Sephora's sale. It is ending tomorrow. If you're a member, you actually can rack up more points online and in stores. So hit that one up if you haven't already. And then if you forget to shop that one, Ulta is having a great sale. 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So you have a little more time. If you're running out of shampoo, beauty products, all of that will be there for
3: what
4: you.
3: What to skip?
4: Okay, what to skip? Big ones. 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Stay to Black Friday, fall apparel and back to school. 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
3: Okay, well done. Thank you,
4: Zoe
3: Mallon. Just a reminder to scan that QR code one more time or visit nbcnews.com/select. You can see all of these deals and a few others. We should also mention that NBC earns a commission from purchases made through that link. There's more news ahead. You're watching NBC News Daily.
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7: I love reading ingredients where I know what every single one listed is.
2: It's pushed the rise in popularity of nutrition apps such as Yuka, Bobby Approved, and Zoe, now used by a quarter of Americans. With many popular soft drinks getting low health scores due to high sugar content and additives like colors, preservatives, and sweeteners.
5: A lot of these drinks contain sugar or chemicals. Is there a concern that with this nutrition label, people will buy fewer of these drinks?
3: Well, I think the great thing is there's so many choices, right? We don't decide what is safe. Food safety experts in regulatory bodies and food safety agencies around the world assess and reassess the safety of ingredients.
8: Consumers really need to be going to other trusted sites that are not funded by industry to get the real information about the ingredients in their foods.
2: Cardiologist and director of the Food is Medicine Institute at Tufts University, Dr. Dariush Mosafarian, says the site falls short of giving consumers the most updated information and research.
5: What do you think about this initiative?
8: The public deserves facts, not marketing. The website highlights information based on outdated government reviews that are in some cases decades old, that ignores hundreds of more recent research studies that really suggest harms about many of these ingredients.
2: He notes that just because an ingredient is FDA approved doesn't mean it's good for you.
5: What is your bottom line advice?
8: Start with the basics. Go to the grocery store. Fill your cart with foods that look close to how they come from nature. Fruits, vegetables, beans, nuts, fish, other minimally processed foods. When it comes to drinks, look for water, sparkling water, unsweetened tea or coffee. Small changes repeated every day can really make a big difference in your health.
2: Now, the ABA says the industry put together this website in part to battle misinformation. For example, that ingredients that are banned in other countries are allowed in the U.S. While that is true, in some cases, this QR code will allow consumers to quickly learn more about what is in their drinks. Pepsi's beverages already have the feature. Coca-Cola will complete its rollout this month, and Dr. Pepper will have the code soon. Bottom line, Dr. Mosafarian says it is good that consumers are paying more attention to what they put in their bodies because food is more than calories. It affects affect your mood, gut health, and lifespan. Back to you.
1: Oh, Vicky, thanks for that. 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The more real food you eat, the better, the less processed. All right, you're watching NBC News Daily.

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9: Hi, everyone. I'm Christine Romans. Kate and Sinclair are off. NBC News Daily starts right now. Today, Monday, June 22nd, 2026, Straight Talk. Vice President Vance touts good progress between the U.S. and Iran after a weekend of high-stakes negotiations, what both sides are saying about a potential peace deal. Air alert. Parts of Los Angeles are clouded by hazardous smoke today as crews battle a stubborn warehouse fire, the health concerns millions are facing. Stepping down, British Prime Minister Keir Starmer announces his resignation. Why he's choosing to leave 10 Downing Street now and who might replace him. And color me surprised. Could there be a way to reverse your graying hair? Inside the lab, getting down to the root cause of those pesky grays and how you might be able to get your natural color back without dyes. We begin this hour with signs of progress after the first round of negotiations between the United States and Iran. Vice President J.D. Vance on his way back to Washington, D.C. after leading the U.S. delegation to Switzerland. The two sides met for nearly 18 hours. The vice president spoke with reporters before leaving Switzerland. While there's still a long way to go before a final peace deal, the vice president said talks are off to a good start.
10: We left a lot of our team. The Iranians left a lot of their team at the resort there to keep on working at. So all in all, a very productive 36 hours. We're going to have to keep working it.
9: Joining me now, NBC News international correspondent Matt Bradley and NBC News senior White House correspondent Gabe Gutierrez. Gabe, I'm going to start with you. The vice president on his way home. What else did he say about how negotiations went in Switzerland?
11: Hi there, Christine. Well, the last few hours, Vice President Vance has been trying to make the case that these negotiations are setting up the foundation for future talks, but they haven't built the house yet. The house yet, he argues, is the final deal. But the vice president, in those comments to reporters just a short time ago in the tarmac as he heads back to Washington, making the case that the Iranian negotiators are confusing, in his words, of sorts, partly because there seems to be some mixed messaging that they tell the public versus what is said behind the scenes, the vice president said. Let's take a listen to what he told reporters again just a short time ago.
10: I've spent a lot of time dealing with the Iranians over the last few months. Sometimes I find them extremely confusing as negotiators. After that initial meeting, there was this, you know, sort of social media firestorm where everybody said the Iranians are going to leave. And then we proceeded to talk to them for like the next 9 hours.
11: So the vice president saying that these technical negotiations will begin now in earnest. And Christine, as you know, some of the thorniest issues have to be discussed right now when it comes to the future of Iran's nuclear program. But again, the vice president says they're off to a positive start.
9: And Matt, everyone involved says progress was made. So what are the next steps in talks between the U.S. and Iran here?
12: Yeah, I think that what we're going to be waiting for are presumably what Gabe was just referring to, the nuclear program, some of the big issues, all of which were kicked down the road by that memorandum of understanding that the U.S. and Iran signed. In theory, it's going to be all of those big, big questions, the same ones that were subject to the JCPOA that the Obama administration signed in 2015. Now, what we have seen discussed so far on day one is basically just the parameters and really the basics, freeing up shipping in the Strait of Hormuz, stopping the fighting in Lebanon, this mechanism for deconflicting that I've actually heard from Hezbollah officials that they hope will work and end the fighting. These are the main issues, including Iran's access to the global economy, freeing up some of its oil exports and loosening or releasing some of its sanctions. All of these were more discussed today, and these were the things that were supposed to have been tied up before these 60 days of negotiations started. That's okay. It's just day one. We're not expecting miracles. But at the same time, it looks as though the issues that were supposed to have been tied up in a bow are still very much open for debate. That might not augur well for the next 59 days.
9: And Gabe, Secretary of State Marco Rubio heading to the Middle East tomorrow. What can we expect from that trip?
11: Yeah, certainly. It is interesting. I mean, Vice President Vance has been the face of these negotiations. Well, now Secretary of State Marco Rubio heading to other countries in the region, our Gulf allies, Kuwait, the UAE and Bahrain, to discuss some of these thornier issues over the next coming weeks, or at least listen to the concerns from those Gulf allies, including we'll be speaking about the future of the Strait of Hormuz and also the details about what this memorandum of understanding means for our Gulf allies. Of course, as part of that MOU, there's this discussion of this $300 billion reconstruction fund that Iran may have access to. Certainly a lot of questions sure to come up during these meetings, again, over the next several days. That trip expected to last through Thursday, Christine.
9: All right. Gabe Gutierrez, Matt Bradley. Thanks, gentlemen. Mm-hmm. The Treasury Department says Iran is now allowed to produce, deliver, and sell oil through August as the U.S. lifts sanctions on Iran. Oil prices moving lower, and so are gas prices here in the U.S. According to AAA, the national average down to $3.93 a gallon for regular. I want to bring in my friend, NBC News business and data correspondent Brian Chung. Let's start with the lifting of sanctions. Walk us through what that means for Iran and for, I guess, global oil supply.
5: Yeah, and prior to this waiver, essentially the way that things were operating was that the U.S. had these sanctions in place where financial institutions could not process any sort of transaction that had anything to do with the trafficking of Iranian oil through the Strait of Hormuz. That has now been lifted for 60 days, which presumably should be good for more supply and more boats making passage through the Strait of Hormuz to get that oil back online, that supply back available to the global supply. But again, what will happen in those 60 days? And not only that, there are still a lot of questions for those boats that want to make that passage over whether or not they'll get insurance, whether or not there are mines in the Strait. And so even though this is one step towards clearing the passage through the Strait of Hormuz, it is far from the only question that's being addressed. Right
9: these
5: now.
9: Sanctions are only lifted for 60 days. You wonder if that's enough to give even more relief for American consumers at the pump, or that's already baked in?
5: Yeah, well, look, I mean, when it comes to the pricing of oil markets, there's a lot of complicating factors in there. But essentially what traders are trying to do when they buy and sell barrels of oil is project what the supply is going to look like going forward. And it seems like directionally oil traders have been encouraged by the developments in the U.S.-Iranian negotiations. So that's the reason why barrels of oil went down from $120 a barrel just a few months ago to in the mid-70s where we are right now. And so that should be net positive for prices that consumers see at the pump as well. Although I should point out those barrels of oil on the commodities markets are still trading at higher levels than they were pre-war. And it's the same story with the prices that we pay at the pump.
9: Yeah, $2.98 it was at the pump. And now you're talking about $3.93. So it's still basically a buck. Let's talk about the Strait of Hormuz. You've been looking at the numbers for how many ships have been coming through. Pre-war, it was like 130 a day. We're not even close to that.
5: Not even close to that. And again, all of this boils down to you get more ships, more tankers going through. That means more supply. Supply and demand, Econ 101, that means prices go down. But when you look at the crossings, 19 on Friday, 35 on Saturday, 17 on Sunday, that is still well below the pre-war average of 130 vessels a day, even though that is much higher than the three or four, five, sometimes 10 boats that were crossing during the throes of this conflict. But what I think makes this more confusing, Christine, is that you have messaging from the administration, like Energy Secretary Chris Wright, who said on the Sunday shows this weekend that there were like 67 boats that crossed on Saturday. So it's kind of difficult to square those numbers. But even if we use the administration's numbers, that's still about half of the volume it was pre-war. And so we're still far away from building up the supply that we lost during the many months of this conflict.
9: All right, Brian Chung. Thank you, Brian. Right, in California, firefighters are working to extinguish a fire at a cold food storage facility in Los Angeles. It's been burning since Wednesday afternoon and started on the roof of this single-story warehouse with 85 million pounds of frozen food inside. A state and local emergency declarations have been issued. Decaying food, a major concern. So is air quality worsening in the region. NBC's Steve Patterson following this story for us. And Steve, what more are you learning about how this fire started and the complications that firefighters are facing here?
7: Well, no official cause has been listed as of yet, but the company, Lineage Logistics, the operator of the warehouse, says that they believe that it may have started when maintenance was being done on the solar panels that are on top of the roof of that warehouse. Lineage releasing a statement, quick to say that they obviously don't own the building, that the rooftop solar panel array is not also owned. They said that they're the tenant operator of the warehouse, and they leased the roof to a third-party solar company, which is responsible for operating and maintaining that array. The complications to the firefighters are numerous. First of all, as you mentioned, the size of this facility, 500,000 square feet, they couldn't get in there because of the structural possibly integrity of that building being able to either fully or partially collapse, especially when they're dumping dozens of gallons of water on top of the roof where they believe, again, that fire started. So it was hard for them to find out exactly where the fire was or where we're spreading. That has since changed in a number of ways. The fire is now burning from the interior to the exterior, meaning they kind of know where it is, so they're able to excavate part of the building and drop water directly on where that fire is burning. That is huge. But also, you know, ammonia triggers are in there. Lithium ion batteries, we know, are in there as well. The insulation that is burning is dense, and it is complicated and is very difficult to extinguish. So a number of complications that firefighters are dealing with. They do say that because of the new progress that is being made, they may be able to have it out by the end of the week. That is at least the hope, Christine.
9: Steve, we know a shelter in place has been lifted, but, you know, there's still a smoke advisory. Yeah. Talk to me about the air quality in L.A. and what it means for people who need to escape the smoke.
7: Yeah, that is smoke advisory scheduled to stand for at least the rest of the afternoon, although they may be reassessing as it continues to burn. Look, everybody's been reporting that the smoke quality has been miserable just by sort of people on the street as far away as 20, 30, 40 miles away even. And so these monitor companies are telling people, and agencies, I should say, they're telling people to stay indoors if you have a respirator and you need it, if you have any sort of respiratory illness, asthma, long-term asthma, you know, stay inside, keep the window closed, keep the purifier running if you have it. If you have to go outside, wear an N95. Some of those resources, because of the states of emergency by both the mayor and the governor, have been providing more resources, and so they're handing out and distributing those N95 masks. Very crucial if you have pre-existing conditions, even if you're far away from that warehouse, because people keep reporting irritation to ear, nose, and throat.
9: Christine? All right, Steve Patterson, keep us posted, Steve. Thank you. Coming up, President Trump making new accusations about Washington's algae-plagued reflecting pool. Who, he says, is behind the latest problems? Plus, tennis legend Serena Williams is heading back to Wimbledon. What fans can expect from her return ahead on NBC News.
13: 50. Oh, hey, Watson. Just getting jacked up for the summer with my pull-up routine.
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0: In the UK, Prime Minister Keir Starmer announced he will resign as the head of Britain's Labour Party. Speaking in front of 10 Downing Street this morning, Starmer acknowledged the tremendous pressure he has faced from within his party to step down. And he grew uncharacteristically emotional, talking about the road ahead.
1: And when I leave the biggest job in the country, I shall spend more time on the most important job, being the best husband I can to my fantastic wife, Vic, who has been a rock by my side through good times and bad, and being the best dad I can to my beautiful children, who are my pride and my joy.
0: NBC News correspondent Danielle Hamamjan joins me now from London. Tell us more about Starmer's decision to step down and the factors at play here for him.
2: Yeah, Christine, another seismic day in UK politics. We knew this was coming. It's still somewhat of a shock because it feels like every year we have the same scene unfolding in front of 10 Downing Street. Why he had to resign, what led to this point? Well, a number of things. First of all, many will tell you he was just simply a bad communicator. He lacked charisma, many will argue, and didn't have that political animal instinct that perhaps is required at that level of politics. But many voters believe he also didn't deliver on his promises when it came to public services, cost of living. He did a number of U-turns on some policies. There were scandals like the Peter Mandelson scandal. Of course, he appointed him as UK ambassador to the US, knowing that he had links to Jeffrey Epstein, even after Jeffrey Epstein had been convicted. On the foreign policy, you know, I would say don't underestimate the support that he lost because of his stance on Gaza. All that really came to became very obvious where he stood during the local elections back in May, when hundreds of local councillors, Labour councillors across the country, lost their jobs. Really, it was seen as a litmus test for Keir Starmer.
0: And Danielle, this will be the seventh prime minister in a decade. That raises the question, yeah. Is Britain in the wake of Brexit ungovernable?
2: Yeah, there are a lot of factors. You know, why is the UK so hard to govern? But a lot of economists, Christine, point to the 2008 recession. Since then, living standards have stagnated. The national debt has ballooned. Of course, the pandemic playing a huge role there. But I will leave you on this note that Andy Burnham, the Labour politician who is now expected to replace Keir Starmer, last week he won a special election where he beat a candidate from the far-right Reform Party, which has been leading in the polls. And many believe if he could do this in one constituency, he could do it across the country. Of course, we'll have to wait and see, but it certainly has energized the Labour Party, Christine.
0: All right, Danielle Hamamjan, thank you. And to politics in this country, tomorrow is primary day with some marquee Democratic matchups in Maryland, Utah, and New York, as progressives look to increase their influence in Congress, while Republicans have a handful of key races, too, most notably in primary runoffs in South Carolina, where the top prize is the governor's mansion. NBC's Julie Serkin covering all of these races for us. She's outside Grand Central Terminal in New York City. Talk to me about New Yorkers tomorrow, a couple of contests between Democratic incumbents and upstart challengers. What do we know about races? What are people telling you?
3: Christine, that really is the big theme here, right? Mamdani, the mayor of New York City, who had his upset victory a couple of years ago. Well, he's looking to kind of see how far that goes tomorrow in the primaries. He endorsed in three races here, in New York 7, in New York 10, and also in New York 13. The interesting thing here is to watch is how much of that endorsement will have lasting power. As I mentioned, he's fresh off a victory. He feels really good. So does the Democratic Socialist Party. Some in the establishment, though, are splitting their votes. For example, Kathy Hochul backing Espialad, who is somebody who's headed the Hispanic caucus. He's been in Congress for more than a decade. So is Hakeem Jeffries, the leader there. Mamdani backing his opponent in New York 7, a similar story. Somebody who has more of the experience in local government going up against Claire Valdez. And of course, in New York 10, we have a story of Dan Goldman and Brad Lander. Brad Lander is somebody that Mamdani had endorsed. We'll see how it shakes out for them tomorrow. But the turnout not looking as good as Mamdani backers had expected so far.
0: And Julie, voters will hit the polls in Maryland, Utah, South Carolina tomorrow also. What are you watching for in these three states?
3: Yeah, key races in Maryland. I'll start there. This is the first time in a while that they have all eight congressional districts that are open for grabs. For example, David Trone is going to try to make a comeback. He ran for Senate. He lost to Angela Alsobrooks, now trying to take his seat back from April McLean Delaney. You have another congressional district held by Steny Hoyer, the Democratic leader, who is leaving that scene open, a wide open Democratic field, trying to take that one as well. In Utah, Democrats have a really good shot for the first time in a long time because of redistricting, the back and forth battles we've seen from red states to blue states. Democrats have a chance there in Congress, and as well, of course, in South Carolina, where there is a runoff for governor, the president deciding to endorse two candidates there. And so we'll see who wins as that primary shakes out tomorrow. Christine?
0: Julie Serkin, thank you. Up ahead, we remember Clive Davis.
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1: Some Latino voters are having a change of heart after helping to bring President Trump back to the White House in 2024. Recent NBC News polling shows 64% of Latino voters disapprove of the president's job performance ahead of the pivotal midterm elections in November. NBC News correspondent Valerie Castro spoke to Latino voters in southern Texas to find out why.
2: Construction is the lifeblood of the South Texas economy. But some say that foundation is starting to crack under the weight of the current White House, even those who voted for President Trump.
3: Yes, I voted for Mr. Trump, but at the same time, I'm man enough to admit that.
2: Mario Guerrero owns a construction business in McAllen, Texas, just minutes away from the border with Mexico, and says he's gotten death threats for speaking out publicly about his dissatisfaction with the current administration.
3: I thought because he was a business-oriented mind, very successful man, that I believe that we should all credit, we would see a roaring economy. Unfortunately, that's not what we're seeing.
2: Instead, he says even with the stock market at record highs and unemployment still low, tariffs raised the cost of building materials, and fears of Trump administration ICE raids scared workers from showing up to job sites. South Texas, a historically blue stronghold, flipped red in the last presidential election, with President Trump winning 12 out of the 14 counties that touched the U.S.-Mexico border, compared to the five he won in 2016. But some Latino Trump voters left with buyer's remorse, a trend that extends throughout the country, according to the U.S. Hispanic Business Council, a nonprofit business league advocating for Hispanic small business owners. A poll of its members in early 2025 showed nearly 70% believed President Trump's policies would improve the U.S. economy. Those sentiments now changed, with the president's approval rating under 40%, a number mirrored in NBC News' latest poll of adults nationally.
4: The circumstances are even worse now.
2: Javier Palomares, president and CEO of the organization, says the feeling extends beyond South Texas.
4: They're really rethinking the choices they made. We're kind of stuck as it is right now. That's not to say that it's too late.
2: Texas voters will have a chance to make their voices heard in the upcoming midterms, a Senate seat that could tip the balance of power in Washington. State Attorney General Ken Paxton, endorsed by the president, beat out John Cornyn, a four-term senator. Paxton will face James Tallarico in the midterms.
5: Thank you.
2: The Democrats swept all but one of the counties along the border in his primary, where the population is mostly Hispanic. Guerrero tells us he doesn't take his choice lightly.
3: I was a person that didn't believe in voting. I didn't think it made a difference. But now I understand that it's the only thing that we have as American citizens.
2: Building his business and sending a concrete message to politicians that he's looking for change. Valerie Castro, NBC News.
1: All right, time for some consumer news. Chevron is going to fuel a sprawling Microsoft data center in Texas. NBC's Allie Canal joins us now with today's Money Minute. Hey, Allie.
6: Hey, Christine. I mean, this is pretty amazing, especially when you think about just the massive amounts of energy that's going to be used. This data center is expected to consume enough electricity to power about 2 million homes. Most of that energy will come from natural gas turbines provided by GE Vernova and Caterpillar, with the project expected to come online in 2028. And speaking of energy, Goldman Sachs says higher oil prices may be driving more consumers toward electric vehicles. The bank says EVs accounted for a record 26% of global new car sales in May, excluding the one-time jump we saw last September when buyers rushed to take advantage of expiring EV tax credits. Now, if that trend continues, Goldman estimates that it could cut global oil demand by as much as 320,000 barrels a day by the end of next year. And finally, there's a lot of buzz at the box office. Toy Story 5 just delivered the biggest opening weekend of the year, pulling in an estimated $160 million domestically and setting a new franchise record. And it's not just Toy Story. AMC says it had its busiest weekend of 2026 so far, helped by strong performances from films like Obsession and Steven Spielberg's Disclosure Day. And I gotta say, Christine, I mean, compared to years past, this has been a pretty solid one for the box office. Lots of people going in the movies.
7: Yeah.
6: You have your big franchises, but then you have some really solid original films as well, like Obsession and some of these other movies out there. I mean, I know Disclosure Day is one on both of our lists.
7: Let's go together.
6: Let's go together. I love it. Movie day.
7: Not for the next hour, though. Nice to see you, Allie. Thanks. Ahead, the two major soda rivals teaming up, all in the name of health. How Coke and Pepsi trying to make it easier to see what...
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1: Bottom of the hour now. Here are some of the stories making headlines on NBC News Daily. Serena Williams is set to play her first singles tournament in 4 years. Wimbledon officials announced that the 44-year-old tennis legend accepted a wild card invitation. The 23-time Grand Slam champion returned to professional tennis earlier this month to play doubles at a London tournament. Now, that run was cut short after her partner was injured. In addition to playing singles at Wimbledon, Serena will play doubles with her sister Venus. Police have identified the man who fell to his death during a concert at Madison Square Garden. Investigators say 51-year-old Paul Cooker fell from the 300 level just before 10 p.m. on Saturday during a show by the rock band Goose. He was pronounced dead after being rushed to the hospital. Police say he was at the show with his wife. They do not suspect foul play. The band says it is heartbroken and is donating proceeds from its show on Sunday to support fans affected by this tragedy. A 76-year-old woman has died after a car crashed into a Texas home over the weekend. We do want to show you, warn you, though, this video is disturbing. Authorities say the Tesla Model 3 went off the road at a high rate of speed before crashing into the residence where Martha Avila was inside. She later died on her way to the hospital. The driver told investigators that the car's automated driving assistance system was on at the time. Authorities say there were no signs of intoxication, and the driver is cooperating with the investigation. All right, we're following breaking news. Legendary music executive Clive Davis has died at the age of 94. His legacy in the music business spanned 7 decades across many different genres of music. He is known for shaping the careers of music icons like Whitney Houston, Bruce Springsteen, Alicia Keys, and so many more. Joining me now with more is NBC News entertainment correspondent Chloe Malas. He was active in the music industry all the way up until his death. Talk about this remarkable career, Chloe.
2: I know, Christine. I can't tell you the countless events that I've been to throughout my career, even last year, where I would run into Clive Davis and his partner. He was always out and about in New York City, almost the unofficial mayor of New York. Moments ago, spoke with Tom Calderone, who was formerly an executive at MTV and also the president at VH1 for many years. And he had a lot of interactions with Clive Davis, and we talked about it. Take a listen.
3: He didn't just sign a song. Like when he's in that studio, he knew exactly what beats had to be there and what to put up and how to mix things. He was great at that. But at the end of the day, he signed authentic artists. That's what he always did. Like Springsteen and Billy Joel, like he saw album 7 out of them, maybe when they didn't see it yet, but he saw album 7.
2: A visionary could see the future. Clive Davis, unbelievable, worked his way up as the lead counsel at Columbia Records, middle management, to then become a media titan, a mogul who ended up launching the careers of so many individuals. I mean, if the list goes on and on, from Alicia Keys and TLC, Aretha Franklin, Janis Joplin. I mean, we could spend days talking about Clive Davis.
1: And he really shaped the culture of the 20th century, you know, into the 21st century, all of those biggest names in music. How are some of those people remembering him today?
2: Well, I want to tell you a little bit of what his family is saying. So they released a really emotional and lengthy statement earlier, and I'm going to read you part of it. They say, to his family, Clive was dad and granddaddy, the steady presence at the center of our lives, the source of wisdom, strength, encouragement, and unconditional love. No matter how extraordinary his professional accomplishments, he never lost sight of what mattered most, the people he loved. He had 4 children, 8 grandchildren, 2 great-grandchildren, and he was always with his family. And this was a man that obviously cared so much about music, but cared so much about making memories with his family. His family every year would go to his very glamorous party the night before the Grammys. It was the place to be, sometimes almost outshining the Grammys themselves. And you always knew that his children and sometimes even grandchildren would be there in the audience.
1: All right, Chloe Malas, thank you so much for that retrospective. Well, there are more setbacks for the reflecting pool in Washington. Despite a costly multi-million dollar renovation, the pool has been plagued with algae, with peeling paint. President Trump says repairs will start immediately and it'll likely need to be drained again. And it's all happening less than 2 weeks before 4th of July celebrations. NBC's Gary Grumbach joins us now from the reflecting pool in Washington. Gary, President Trump is saying vandals are to blame for these issues. Is there any evidence that vandalism is the problem here? And what's the situation right now?
4: Short answer, Christine, is no. We were told by the White House that there were 5 people arrested and 14 police reports written about vandalism, including one that included a 250-foot-long slash across the reflecting pool. We're not seeing any of that, and the U.S. Park Police, who controls this area and who would make those arrests, hasn't responded to any of our requests for comment. But I do want to show you what the scene looks like out here. This right here, this white bubbling that's happening in the reflecting pool, is the advanced nanobubbler technology. That is the stuff that is brought in by one of the contractors, part of the $16 million that is going to this effort. This company that is doing this advanced nanobubbler technology is a big Trump donor. That is the owner of the Green Water Solutions, big Trump donor. That is the advanced nanobubbler technology in action, and it's actually working. On Friday, what we saw, a whole lot more green in the reflecting pool. Right now, it actually is looking a lot more blue right here on the ground. You can see some dead algae on the bottom of the reflecting pool. So clearly what is happening there scientifically is working. One of the folks that were arrested was David Hearn. He is an Olympic canoeist, and here's what he had to say about his actions the other day.
5: They didn't remove, tear, rip, break, or destroy any of it. The condition of the reflecting pool was the same after I stepped away from the water as it was before I got there.
4: So Hearn is currently being charged with destruction of government property. He has a court date in July.
1: Wow. All right, Gary, this is all just days before the America 2050 celebrations. Do we know? Will the pool be fully fixed by then?
4: So it likely will not, because it took weeks to get to this point, and so it's going to take weeks to drain this pool, fix the problems, and then get back to a regular reflecting pool. But that doesn't matter, because this whole area is going to be closed for the 4th of July, because this right here where I'm standing is where some of the 850,000 fireworks are going to be set off for the largest fireworks show to ever be produced. Christine?
1: All right, Gary Grumbach, thank you so much. History on day 12 of the Men's World Cup. Superstar Lionel Messi scored 2 goals in Argentina's win earlier today. Not only did the goals send the team into the next round, they also made Messi the all-time World Cup goal leader. Messi's 18th goal in the waning seconds of the match put him above Brazil's Marta, who is the record holder in the Women's World Cup. Off the pitch, the bagpipes have made their way from Boston to South Beach as Scottish fans keep the party going in Miami. It's a collision of cultures as fans anticipate Scotland's next game in South Florida on Wednesday. NBC News correspondent Jesse Kirsch is in Miami. Even though the next match is a few days away, they're already fired up there. How are the Scottish fans and the city of Miami embracing one another, Jesse?
6: Christine, I've lived here for a couple of years now. I have not seen anything like this before. We've got hundreds of people in the streets, listening to the bagpipes, just a couple doors down from where we are right now. They've got salsa dancing, and through it all, in this roughly 100-degree feels-like temperature, people are in kilts. And when we talk about how many people are here, you mentioned the matches on Wednesday night against Brazil, but this place is already packed with Scotland fans. How do we know? Because apparently around 8,000 of them have bought tickets to go to a baseball game this afternoon at the Marlins ballpark. We are right now in Little Havana on Calle Ocho, which is the Cuban community's centerpiece, traditional centerpiece here in Miami. And you can see how many people are spilling out off the sidewalks into the streets here. We'll turn around. This is the salsa bar I was just talking about. People have been lining up in their kilts, playing the bagpipes. Someone had a Loch Ness Monster hat on as well. And one other thing I should mention about that baseball game, about 8,000 tickets sold to the Tartan Army. And you might remember in Boston, they made headlines for drinking so much beer that bars were selling out of certain types of beer. Well, here in Miami, to entice these fans

0: Ice Cube's Big 3 is back. The most competitive basketball league on earth is on CBS this Saturday. Big 3 All-Star Dwight Howard and the LA Riot take on Greg Monroe and the Dallas Power. Then Coach Rick Mahorn, Sensation Nasir Khor, and the Detroit Amps look to protect home court against back-to-back MVP Michael Beasley and the defending champs Miami 305. The game played the way you love. 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
6: Overall greatness, well, that's still to be determined for both Mbappe and Erling Haaland. Now, Mbappe has the history in the World Cup. In fact, before Messi scored his goals today, Mbappe could have passed Messi, and I guess he still could if he scored four or five against Iraq, but he is starting to build this incredible World Cup legacy while Haaland is beginning his World Cup legacy. His first World Cup, he announced himself with two goals. The Norway fans are in the United States in force. I have a friend in Manhattan today. New York City has said the Norwegians are taking over FIDE, and if there's one thing that they want to see, it is the big man, Erling Haaland, continue to score and put their country on a run in this World Cup.
7: Yeah, I have a feeling I'm going to meet some of those Norway fans when I'm on my commute home today. But from the biggest stars to one of the smallest countries in the tournament, Cape Verde, an amazing start. They could be on the verge of advancing to the next round.
6: Christine, they played in their first two games countries that have won the World Cup. That is a very exclusive club. Nobody thought that they would get a result against Spain, one of the favorites of the tournament. Vozinha, the goalkeeper, is the star. They get a 0-0 draw, but certainly, surely they would fall off in match two. No, not having it against Uruguay. Cape Verde came back in the scenes when Helio scored that game-tying goal in the second half, flexing for the camera, the entire team running into the corner to support him. It is one of the stories of the tournament and one of the reasons I am so engaged. It's not just the big boys. It's not just the stars. It's these countries getting their opportunity in the spotlight, making the most of it, and making us fall in love with them.
7: Any quick predictions, or do you like just to ride the whole thing?
6: Let's see. Predictions. Messi's going to keep scoring. I'm also going to predict that the Netherlands-Tunisia match on Thursday is going to be full of goals. I'm taking my family here in Kansas City. And at the end of the day, to me, Christine, that's what this World Cup is about. Making memories, creating a legacy, and having something that you can hold on to and remember forever. So Netherlands-Tunisia, do your job. Entertain my young sons.
7: All right. From your lips to God's ears, Andrew Wiebe, the soccer God's ears. Thank you so much. And a reminder, you can watch all of the World Cup games exclusively in Spanish on Telemundo and Peacock. Coming up, we've all heard the sayings about aging gracefully and embracing your gray hair, but new research suggests you could soon be able to get your natural hair color back without a dye. That's next on NBC News Daily.
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6: Today, gray peppers red carpets. Actors, rockers, even the fictional high priestess of fashion wears it.
7: Everybody wants this.
6: But us lesser mortals still want our crowning glory to hide what is a frustrating fact of life. You will get gray hair. Now in this lab at the University of Alabama, Birmingham, Melissa Harris is working on ways to do more than just cover it up.
8: Is it possible to reverse gray hair?
9: I absolutely think it is possible to reverse gray hair.
6: To do that, you first must understand the graying process.
8: Why does our hair gray?
9: Our hair grays mostly because of the loss of the cells that we need to keep our hair colored over the entirety of our lifetime.
6: Your color is controlled by two different kinds of cells. Stem cells that create pigment cells that color your hair.
9: I would say the major reason why we gray is loss of these cells as we age.
8: Is there a way to get them back?
9: I think there is if you reactivate your stem cell population.
6: One theory she's working on involves immunotherapy. It was used to treat lung cancer in 14 patients with an unexpected benefit. Their hair reverted to its natural color. To unlock the mystery, Harris is trying it on animals.
9: In this set of animals, we've given them the immunotherapy that we believe is going to help prevent gray hair.
8: And it's made a huge difference.
9: Yeah, we definitely can see this is mimicking what we've seen in humans that have gotten this immunotherapy where they have these really dramatic gray hair reversals.
6: The other possibility is to use a small molecule therapy to reactivate the stem cells to make more pigment cells. You can see the results on this screen.
8: Wow. I mean, you've gone from a few pigmented cells
9: to a lot of pigmented cells.
8: Wow.
9: Yeah. So we can do these kinds of things in the lab. And so now it's just transitioning it to human application.
6: Gray hair can be exacerbated by other factors: smoking, drinking, and poor nutrition.
8: What about stress?
9: So stress, only more recently in the scientific world have we identified actual scientific mechanisms that show that really high levels of stress can cause those cells that make the pigment to really not be happy.
6: Just take a look at some of our recent presidents: Jimmy Carter, George W. Bush, Barack Obama. Dr. Lauren Cole is a dermatologist at UAB.
8: If somebody wanted to reverse the graying process and came to you, what would you tell them today?
10: Unfortunately, I don't have great options for you at this stage, but it may be something we could consider in the future.
6: A future Dr. Harris is working to uncover.
9: By the time I retire, I hope to have this solution on the market.
6: Ann Thompson, NBC News.
5: 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All right, Anne, thank you so much. 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

0: beverage companies that are typically seen as rivals are now joining the same team in the fight for increased transparency around ingredients. QR codes are being added on package labels to help consumers get ingredient safety information in real time on their smartphones. NBC News Daily anchor and chief consumer investigative correspondent Vicky Nguyen got an exclusive first look.
1: Hey there. Normally, companies like Pepsi and Coca-Cola are in fierce competition, but now they're teaming up. 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
2: It really is about transparency, and it listens to what consumers are asking.
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2: One of the things that we heard everywhere we went, particularly was from parents, is questions about ingredients.
1: 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It's a one-stop shop for information from the FDA, European Food Safety Authority, and Health Canada.
4: I'm just going to scan the QR code.
1: I looked up monopotassium phosphate, an ingredient in this Gatorade lower sugar drink.
4: So it tells me where it's authorized for use, U.S., Europe, and Canada. It's a fair amount of information here.
1: The move comes as Americans are focusing more on what's in their food and drinks for better health. A recent survey by the research firm EY found 6 in 10 consumers pay attention to ingredients when choosing beverages.
5: Curious how to read an ingredient list in 30 seconds.
6: I love reading ingredients where I know what every single one listed is.
1: It's pushed the rise in popularity of nutrition apps such as Yuka, Bobby Approved, and Zoe, now used by a quarter of Americans. With many popular soft drinks getting low health scores due to high sugar content and additives like colors, preservatives, and sweeteners.
4: A lot of these drinks contain sugar or chemicals. Is there a concern that with this nutrition label, people will buy fewer of these drinks?
2: Well, I think the great thing is there's so many choices, right? We don't decide what is safe. Food safety experts in regulatory bodies and food safety agencies around the world assess and reassess the safety of ingredients.
7: Consumers really need to be going to other trusted sites that are not funded by industry to get the real information about the ingredients in their foods.
1: Cardiologist and director of the Food is Medicine Institute at Tufts University, Dr. Dariush Mosafarian, says the site falls short of giving consumers the most updated information and research.
4: What do you think about this initiative?
7: The public deserves facts, not marketing. The website highlights information based on outdated government reviews that are in some cases decades old. It ignores hundreds of more recent research studies that really suggest harms about many of these ingredients.
1: He notes that just because an ingredient is FDA approved doesn't mean it's good for you.
4: What is your bottom line advice?
7: Start with the basics. Go to the grocery store. Fill your cart with foods that look close to how they come from nature. Fruits, vegetables, beans, nuts, fish, other minimally processed foods. When it comes to drinks, look for water, sparkling water, unsweetened tea or coffee. Small changes repeated every day can really make a big difference in your health.
1: Now, the ABA says the industry put together this website in part to battle misinformation. For example, that ingredients that are banned in other countries are allowed in the U.S. While that is true, in some cases, this QR code will allow consumers to quickly learn more about what is in their drinks. Pepsi's beverages already have the feature. Coca-Cola will complete its rollout this month, and Dr. Pepper will have the code soon. Bottom line, Dr. Mosafarian says it is good that consumers are paying more attention to what they put in their bodies because food is more than calories. It affects your mood, gut health, and lifespan. Back to you.
0: Oh, Vicky, thanks for that. And again, you hear that advice over and over again. The more real food you eat, the better, the less processed. All right, you're watching NBC News Daily.

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0: Hi there. Welcome to Meet the Press Now. I'm Ryan Nobles in Washington, where Vice President Vance is on his way back here right now after wrapping up the first round of high-level U.S.-Iran talks in Switzerland. The vice president, as well as mediators Qatar and Pakistan, projecting optimism after those talks, saying all sides agreed to a roadmap to reaching a final deal in 60 days, but that there's much more work to be done.
1: The way that I think about it is very simple. We laid a very good foundation for a successful final deal. The final deal is the house. We set the foundation. We haven't built the house, but we've laid a successful foundation to get to a good place for the American people. I think it's important for all of us to appreciate how much was done, but honestly, there is still a lot to do as we continue to make progress on the nuclear talks, on the economic talks, as we continue to demine the straits and ensure that that flow of traffic continues to pick back up. A lot of progress, but still some work to do, and we're very committed to doing exactly that.
0: The U.S. and Iran have agreed to a new line of communication to ensure that the Strait of Hormuz remains open and to deconflict over issues involving the fighting in Lebanon. The Trump administration also announcing today that the U.S. was temporarily lifting oil sanctions against Tehran. On the thorny issue of Iran's nuclear program, the vice president says that Tehran has agreed to invite U.N. inspectors back to its nuclear sites, but Iran has yet to publicly confirm that.
2: You've said before that you've been cautious on these negotiations, that you believe that people are not always acting in good faith. Have things changed over the past 36 hours during your meeting with Iran and the other mediators?
3: No, all I mean is, look, whether good faith or bad faith, you can't trust anybody's words. You have to trust what they actually do. Letting in the inspectors is a big deal. But again, we're going to see what they actually let the inspectors do once they're in the country. That's going to continually be a part of our negotiation. So my point is not that I trust or distrust anybody. My point is that I trust actions. And what the president has asked us to do is verify what they're doing, focus less on what they're saying.
0: There was clearly tension in the room and moments that threatened to derail the talks, including when Iran announced Saturday that it was closing the Strait of Hormuz, accusing the U.S. of violating the ceasefire and failing to rein in Israel's attacks on Hezbollah in London. President Trump responding, posting on social media, quote, "Iran must immediately stop their highly paid proxies in Lebanon from causing trouble. If they don't, we'll hit Iran very hard again, just like we did last week, only harder." Vice President Vance was asked about whether that threat, plus a report that Iran walked out of the meeting at one point, threw a wrench into the talks.
1: No, they didn't throw a wrench in the system. The thing with the Iranians, yes, they did threaten to walk out, or at least there were social media threats that they would walk out. But we were negotiating well past 1 in the morning yesterday, so they didn't walk out. And their technical team is still here in Bergenstock working with our technical team, actually, as we speak. What we told the Iranians yesterday is, when you guys engage in what us millennials might call trash talk, you can't expect the President of the United States not to respond and not to correct the record. So when they say things that aren't true, the President is going to respond to it. I'm going to respond to it. Americans are going to respond to it.
0: NBC's chief international correspondent Keir Simmons is in Switzerland and has more.
4: Well, Ron, you can see how picturesque the venue was. The delegates up on the mountain behind the camera there in a 5-star resort, they had a view like this while they were negotiating at times. And so perhaps this atmosphere helped them to reach the kind of progress that all sides say that they managed to reach. Certainly the media was kept in a separate area apart from those pool groups that were traveling with the vice president or with the Iranian delegation. So there were many, many media, but it was difficult for them to get any insight, except that extraordinary moment where on camera you could see Vice President Vance in the background at the one side of the room, and then the Iranian foreign minister walk in, talk to the Pakistani prime minister, and leave again. And quickly after that, I was told by a diplomat with knowledge of the talks that the Iranians had indeed said that they would not shake the U.S. officials' hands. Vice President Vance, President Trump's son-in-law, Jared Kushner, his envoy, Steve Witkoff, they would not shake their hands on camera, which I think is an indication of just how much animosity and distrust there is between these two sides. Vice President Vance, of course, in his statement alluding to that, but saying that the threat to walk out was made on social media, not in person. The Iranians carried on negotiating. And certainly my understanding is from people who were in the room that while there was a lot of noise in public, in fact, there was a deliberate intent by all sides to try to move forward and negotiate in good faith, and that's what they were seeing. That's what I was being told continually as we heard these ramifications, for example, allegedly of President Trump's posts by the Iranian delegation. In fact, they were really focused on the detail. And there is a lot of detail, and there will be a lot of detail to look at in the days ahead as these working groups get into it. But certainly, I think what you can summarize in terms of the result, and you're hearing this in different ways from both sides, is that they really built more communication, whether it be the Strait of Hormuz, whether it be Lebanon, which is very tricky because, of course, it involves Hezbollah and Israel. Neither of them, of course, were here. J.D. Vance saying he did speak to the Israelis while the negotiations were happening. Of course, Lebanon's difficult, but still there's that communication now, they say, deconfliction, they say. And then those nuclear inspectors going into Iran. Again, you've got to keep saying some of this, a good deal of this perhaps, are things that have gone wrong since the war or since President Trump left President Obama's nuclear deal. So, for example, this isn't historic. It's not the first time nuclear inspectors have been in Iran. They're going back, effectively. But still, a positive mood from here. Maybe it's in the water.
0: Keir, thank you for that. We do have some breaking news now. We are going to go to the White House, and that's where President Trump is answering questions from reporters as part of an event in the Oval Office. Let's listen in to the president right now.
5: I'll have to find out exactly the status, but if the sanctions go out, money's going to be put into this country. All that money's coming back in the form of purchases of food, which they desperately need. They have 91 million people. They can't feed them. So the money that we lift is going to go to our farmers, largely to our farmers.
6: Can you ensure that the Iranians won't use profits from oil sales to rebuild their military?
5: Well, they're not supposed to be doing that, so we'll see. But they're supposed to use money to buy food for their people, because right now their people are very hungry, and they're buying it exclusively from us. Corn, soybeans, should be a lot of money. I hope it's a lot of money.
7: If the war with Iran could cause a worldwide depression, as you noted, Mr. President, are you willing to risk economic catastrophe and strike Iran
5: again? Well, not the way I'm doing it. It's not going to cause depression.
7: But if they don't abide by the
5: memorandum. Well, nuclear weapon supersedes depression. Depression's real bad. Nuclear weapon will cause depression much more quickly. The way we're doing it, we have the opposite of a depression. We're doing really well. The numbers are incredible. The oil is at a level that nobody's ever seen before. Oil prices are way down. I think they're very comparable to what they were. Chris, I don't know, pretty comparable to what they were before we started.
8: They've returned most of the way back down.
7: Yeah. And so if Iran does not abide by the MOU, are you still willing to...
5: What I didn't say it would cause a depression. I said it could cause a depression. Right. And I said that I don't want to be Herbert Hoover. That's a president I don't want to be, because he was in charge during the Great Depression. And certainly a lot of bad things could happen. That would be one of the things. I don't think it would, but if it did. But no, if Iran doesn't live up to their agreement, or if they're not behaving, I will do what I have to do.
7: Does that give them leverage over you, Mr. President?
5: Say it.
7: Does that give them leverage, the Iranians' leverage over you?
5: Oh, you're so leverage. Their Navy is gone. Their Air Force is gone. Their leaders are all dead. Their whole country is a mess. Their economy is shot. The Times, the fake New York Times said, it's about the same as it was 4 months ago. No, 4 months ago they had a Navy, 159 ships to be exact. It's gone. The whole Navy is gone. Their 250 airplanes, all gone. Their anti-aircraft is gone. Their radar is gone. These guys love radar. Their radar is gone. Everything's gone. Their leaders are gone. Their whole country is gone. And the Times said, they're about the same as they were 4 months ago. The reason the news is doing so badly, or let's put it another way, the reason that I won in a landslide, even though I got 92% negative press, all fake press, is because nobody believes the press anymore. And they have to start believing. You know, when the Times and a couple of others, they're grasping for straws. When they say that Iran is about the same as it was 4 months. 4 months ago, they had a powerful Navy, they had a powerful Air Force. You know, most of their missiles are gone. Most of their launching pads are gone. Most of their manufacturing capacity for drones and missiles is gone. About 87% gone. And then I hear, oh, they're in such great shape. No, they're gone. And their first level of leaders, gone. Their second level of leaders, gone. Their third level of leaders, you have to hear the conversations. Who wants to be president? Well, I don't want it. Nobody wants to be president. And then we have to read that they're doing well. They're doing so badly. In the meantime, we're setting records. We have the strongest economy we've ever had. We have $18 to $19 trillion being poured into our country. We're building factories all over the place. We have more people working today than at any time in the history of our country at higher salaries. So when you ask a question like that, it's so stupid.
9: Here's
5: another beauty. Watch this one.
10: Well,
5: here's a real beauty.
10: Early today, the Israeli Prime Minister Benjamin Netanyahu said his forces are not leaving Lebanon. That is a sticking point.
5: Who did he tell that to you?
10: He said it publicly in Israel.
5: Well, we're going to take a look at it.
10: Well, what would you do to make sure that he doesn't...
5: Well, I'm not going to tell you what I'm going to do, but it gets solved. I'm a problem solver. I get problems solved real fast, including with Bibi. Go ahead.
11: Thank you, Mr. President. Thank you. What's the latest you've heard from the Vice President? Are you happy with his negotiations?
5: Yeah.
11: And can you share a little bit about what Secretary Rubio will be doing in the Middle East this week?
5: I think that they're doing a fantastic job. Our secretary is fantastic. I think he's maybe going to go down as the best ever. And I thought J.D. Vance this morning was fantastic. I watched his news conference and from Switzerland. He's a very smart guy. Did a great job. You know, when I look at the Democrats, I call them the Democrats. They're dumb. The Democrats. When I watched that, where one of them thought it was World War XI. She said World War XI. She meant World War II. You know about that, right? This is one of their potential leaders, Ilhan Omar, who married her brother to get into the country, by the way, illegally. But when I watch AOC, have no idea on a simple question, what happened when she was over in Switzerland, which probably never went there before, but she was. And then I watch somebody like J.D. or Marco. I said, what a difference. What a difference. What a difference a brain makes.
12: Mr. President, the candidate is your endorsement.
13: Sir, you've been quite critical of Prime Minister Starmer, and he's now resigned. Your thoughts, and who would you like to see as the next Prime Minister?
5: I was critical only from the set, because I think he's a lovely man, but I said, you're really messing up energy. You have windmills all over the place. In the meantime, you have the North Sea oil, and they won't let anybody drill. It's one of the great fields in the world, and they haven't even found most. You know that the UK buys much of its energy. You know where? Norway. You know where they get their oil? The North Sea. The UK has a much better portion of the North Sea. They don't want to do it for environmental purposes, okay? And I told him, he's a very nice man. I mean, sort of a friend of mine. I mean, he was not good to us with NATO, Pete, right? He said, we can't use the island to land. That was the first. For a couple of weeks, he said, well, but ultimately, I gave it to you. Now, that was a bad move. That hurt him badly, but... But I wish him well, but he's got two problems, energy and immigration and crime. But energy and immigration.
12: He's
5: really hurt himself very, very badly. Please go.
11: Mr. President, can you tell us about your meeting with the defense contractors on Wednesday and what you plan to tell them?
5: The meeting coming up, because I've met with them before. We're building plants all over the country. They are not allowed to take any more stock buybacks. Do you do stock buybacks by any chance? Not too much, right? No, because he wants to invest in product. It's just an artificial way of raising a price if you're running a bad company. So they spend $51 billion on on stock buybacks instead of spending them on plants. Now they're spending, they can't do that anymore. Now they're spending a lot of money. We're building many plants throughout the country. They're dealing with General Motors. They're dealing with Ford. But I know General Motors is all excited about building weapons now. They have some plants which are going to switch over, and we're going to build weapons, including the Patriot, including the Tomahawk, and lots of other things. And we're in a big, really in a big, strong economic push to do the weapons. And some of the car companies, if they have any excess capacity, they're making a deal to build missiles and the Patriot in particular. We have quite a few of them, but we want to make sure we have always a lot of them.
12: Mr. President of Colombia, the candidate that you endorse.
11: Thank you, Mr. President. Congratulations on the quantum physics EO to all of you.
5: Thank you.
11: Vice President Vance said that there are mechanisms in place to make sure that there's not escalations with the Strait of Hormuz and with Israel and Lebanon. Can you talk about what those mechanisms are, and are you in direct talks with the Supreme Leader?
5: Yeah, look, here's the thing. As long as they respect us, I don't want to use the word fear because that's an inappropriate word, but as long as they respect us, we're not going to have any trouble. We have total control of the Strait.
11: So the mechanism
5: is... You know, we have a Navy that had a blockade. I think the blockade was more impactful than dropping bombs, if you want to know the truth. It was, like I said, they call it the steel wall. Nobody got through. Not one ship got through, able to go to Iran. They got through if we wanted them to go through. And we could set that up again in about 15 minutes. I would say, Pete, one phone call. How long would it take? Maybe half hour?
9: They're ready to go
5: minutes?
9: Right now if you need to.
5: It'll be before we finish the meeting. No, we have, as long as they respect us, we're going to be fine. They don't respect us, things wouldn't be good, but they have a lot of respect. Don't forget, we had presidents that should have done this for 47 years. Nobody did it. Obama gave them a road to a nuclear weapon. I gave them a wall against a nuclear. They can never, under this agreement, they'll never even think about building a nuclear weapon.
12: Mr. President, on Colombia, they can't...
5: El Tigre.
12: We know that you had a phone...
5: I endorsed him. He was in 10th place. I endorsed him, and he won the election.
12: Yeah, we know that you had
5: no different than this country.
12: You had a phone conversation with Abelardo.
5: I did. I had a great
12: hour.
5: Call.
12: What can you tell us about that phone conversation, and what did you see, what do you anticipate?
5: You're from Colombia,
12: I see. Yes, sir. I'm from Colombia.
5: So he called...
12: In a great city.
5: He called me last night, and he thanked me for the endorsement. He won. He won the election. He wasn't anticipated to win, but he won, and he won handily. It's just an honor. He was just a good man. I'd watch him a little bit speak, and he always spoke. You know, when people like me, I like them. It's very simple. It's a very simple formula, and I like them. He said really nice things about me and the job we've done in the United States, and very, very powerful. And he won an election in Colombia that I don't know. Some people were surprised because he was a little bit further down the pack, but he won easily last night. He won by, he called me at 8:30 in the evening just to thank me very much. And I said, you ran a great campaign. He's El Tigre, right?
12: Yeah. And what do you anticipate for the relation with Colombia?
5: Good. Much better. It'll be better. He's going to be a great president.
11: Mr. President,
7: are the contractors who did the initial work for the reflecting pool, are they to blame for the current condition, or is it
5: we had vandalism. No, vandalism. You know, we have 290, 300-foot slit right through it, probably a box cutter or a knife of some kind. Or we had people lifting up the basic, some of the, but it's not a lot of damage, but we'll probably have to let the water out and refix it. They went in there with a knife. I was just told by the people over at Parks, they have five people are arrested and five people are under investigation right now. And it's a sad thing. In addition to that, we put brand new, beautiful grass all around. They put these massive letters on the grass. You probably know about that, right? And they said 86-47. They probably got that from the dirty cop, Comey. You know he's a dirty cop, don't you? Dirty cop. He's a crooked guy. They destroyed the grass. So that's a big thing. But we're going to get it back very soon.
7: National Guard and police have been all over the mall. How would these vandals have gotten so close to do something like that?
8: Do you have any proof of this?
5: I mean, we didn't have a lot of them then. Who would think that somebody would go into a pool and take a knife and start cutting it?
8: Do you have proof of that?
5: We have proof.
8: Photos or videos?
5: Well, let's put it this way. When you have a 350, I think it's 350, not 250, a 350-foot slit from one end to the other, you think that's proof? You think that's true?
10: Reporters have been down there today looking for that slit that you mentioned, and well, there's no evidence of it.
5: All you'd have to do is see the Parks Department. They'll show it to you. See the secretary. But I saw it. They cut it. They cut it very violently. The same thing with the floor. They cut it. And then they lifted it. They pulled it. And that's what it is. And, you know, we've done over 50 monuments. Number one, we start with, this is now a safe city. It's as safe a city as you're going to get in the country. And when I came here, it was a very dangerous city. And number two, what we did is the beautification with the parks and the grass and everything, removal of all the tents. And this is like a different place. One of the things we did is over 50 fountains and statues, most of which were in horrible shape. All of them were bad, but some were just absolutely horrible. Graffiti, you couldn't even see the stone. They've all been fixed. We also fixed the reflecting pool. In fact, if you go over there right now, it looks very good. It's up. Somebody said fertilizer in the water. If you put fertilizer in the water, you get algae. But somebody said they might have put fertilizer. They did something to create the algae. But that doesn't matter because that's been purified. It's dead. Laying at the bottom, they're taking it out. They vacuum it out. They vacuum it very carefully out. And it'll be back to health pretty soon. We're going to have to let the water out to fix the one little. There's two little areas, very little areas where they were cut. And we'll fix that, but it's not leaking or anything. It's got a base underneath.
10: Part of what's curious about this situation is we stood here with you in April when you first revealed the plans.
5: I said what?
10: In April, you showed us pictures of what you were going to do at the pool, and you said you had a guy who was going to do it in a week for about $1 million.
5: Well,
10: it's been 2 months, $16.5 million.
5: Yeah, okay, ready? Barack Hussein Obama, have you ever heard of him?
10: Yeah.
5: He spent 2 years and over $100 million on trying to fix it. You know what happened to it? Never even opened.
10: Right.
5: He took the water from the river. You know about that, right? It turned out to be putrid, and it destroyed the whole thing. Spent over $100 million. Him and Biden together spent $147 million. You know what happened? Never opened. You don't mention that, right?
10: But to Phil's question,
5: we spent about 10. Much of the money we spent are park workers. They're there whether they do this or not, as you know. They work in the park, and they're very good workers. They did a great job. So they were going to spend $300 to $400 million. You know that. And it was going to take 4 years. I spent about 6-7 weeks. And I spent probably in terms of outside, probably $10 million, around $10 million. They say 16, but a lot of that is workers that work for the same thing. So they were going to spend $400 million. I spent 10. They were going to spend 4 years. I spent 2 months, maybe less. And I have a better product. Now, I can't help it if somebody goes in with a knife and starts hacking it up. And we also have pictures of it. You know,
10: Can you release the photos?
5: At the right time, you'll see it. You'll see it in court. You'll see it in court. But all you have to do is call the Parks Department. Call the Department of Interior, and I don't know if their lawyers will allow you to speak to them because, you know, you write fake news. But call the Interior Department, and I understand they've arrested 5 people, and they have another 5 people that are under investigation. Here's the bottom line. We made so much progress in this city, people don't even recognize it. By the way, Memphis, Tennessee, crime is down 78% in a matter of months. It was a hellhole. New Orleans, crime is down 79%. And they had Mardi Gras. It was the safest Mardi Gras they've had in 50 years. The governor called me. Governor Landry called me. Safest Mardi Gras they've had in. And by the way, Chicago, which is a shooting field right now, if the governor would call me, Governor Pritzker would call me, I would solve the Chicago problem. In 3-4 months, you'd have virtually a crime-free city. We'll remove all of the bad ones. You have criminals. You have career criminals that came in through the border because of Sleepy Joe Biden. You ever hear of Sleepy Joe Biden? Do you ever hear of him? He let people come into this country, and we can never forget that that happened. Guys like you should never forget that that happened. They were murderers, drug dealers, mental patients. They took them out of prisons. They took them out of mental institutions. You should never forget that that happened.
9: Mr. President,
14: Mr. President,
9: regarding
14: Mr. President,
5: let's leave on a nicer note.
11: your meeting with NATO, Mark Rutte, on Wednesday.
5: Good.
11: You had Secretary Hegseth review U.S. presence I in did. NATO countries.
5: Yeah.
11: Talk to us about that conversation. Are you
5: well? Look, NATO. Troops? It's NATO, basically the question. So, we have been a great member of NATO. The in many ways, certainly the predominant member. We paid trillions of dollars over the years, not billions, trillions over the years to protect Europe. When we wanted to know, we didn't need any help at all. I was more curious than anything else. So I said to Pete, let's see if they'd actually come. So we asked them to come, and they weren't there for us. So we spent, it's stupid that they weren't. By the way, Starmer wasn't there. And you know what? The people of the UK did not like it that he wasn't there. Starmer said no. Starmer said worse than no. He said, we'll be there as soon as you win. I said, we don't need you as soon as we win. Before I went in, we called him. He said, oh, wow, we'll be there. This was not Winston Churchill with the only that I can tell you. But Sommer said, we'll be there, right, Pete? As soon as we win. As soon as we win, they're going to come and help us. Okay. But you know what? Italy was very bad. Italy was very bad. And other countries, Germany was very bad. So we spent all of this money, probably 600, I think we spent 600 billion a year, right? Well, I would say that. I think the real number, think of that, the numbers that we spend are so crazy, or NATO, and they weren't there for us. So I say to Pete, and I say to everybody else, if we're spending all of this money, hundreds, just hundreds of millions of dollars to protect them from Russia, mostly. Okay, so we're spending hundreds of millions of dollars a year. You know, the case could be made that we spent all of the money over the years before me. I cut it back. But listen, we spent all of this money, and then when we want to maybe have help on small stuff, this is small time. This is not the big one. This is small potatoes. They say no, would rather not help. Stupid thing to say. Because we can say that to them if we want, and we might.
9: Mr. President, regarding the other...
11: It's 1 year anniversary of Operation Midnight Hammer. If you could go back in time, is there anything you would do different?
5: No.
11: Nothing at all?
5: It was the most successful attack that anyone's ever seen with a bomber that totally wiped out their nuclear potential. If we didn't do that, you'd have no Israel right now. Israel would not exist, and most of the Middle East would not exist. They were 2 weeks away from having a nuclear weapon. If we wouldn't have done that, Pete, they would have had a nuclear weapon. You want to say something about that?
9: Yes, sir. I wasn't aware it was 1 year, but you don't have the situation we have now, a position of strength where Iran's going to give up their nuclear program without Midnight Hammer, which no other...
0: All right, you've been listening in to President Donald Trump taking questions from reporters in the Oval Office on a wide range of topics. We could spend just about as much time as he was talking, fact-checking much of what he said, but just to be very clear about the comments he made about the reflecting pool, which I was just at the reflecting pool a few hours ago. There is no visible 350-foot gash, as he says, which is obvious to see. And he also talked about these arrests that have been made there. So far, there is no specific record of those arrests. He said that we should contact the Parks Department. We've contacted the Parks Department. We've contacted the Interior Department, which runs the National Park Service. None of them have been able to tell us any specificity about those arrests. We're actually going to have a more extensive report on what's happening with the reflecting pool in just a few minutes. Our own Gary Grumbach is down there right now. But we will get back to the more pressing issues as it relates to the war in Iran. Joining the conversation now, senior White House correspondent Gabe Gutierrez and NBC News' national intelligence reporter Dan DeLuce is on set with me here. Gabe, so let's first start off with you. And as we talk specifically about what is happening about these talks in Switzerland, we obviously heard extensive comments from J.D. Vance earlier in the day, the vice president who was a part of these talks, and now we have this new response from President Trump. The White House seems to be optimistic about where these talks are headed.
14: Yeah, that's right, Ryan. And look, the president over the weekend, as you have described, he really, you know, there was a lot of mixed messaging there with the president threatening the Iranian leaders, the vice president downplaying that in his comments earlier today. Now, we're just hearing from the president, as you mentioned, right now in the Oval Office, he was repeatedly asked about Iran. And one of the questions that stuck out to me was this idea of, well, today, you know, the Treasury lifted, at least temporarily, some of those sanctions allowing Iran to sell its oil. The president was asked, what if Iran were to use that money for nefarious purposes? And the president tried to stress that it's the administration's view that Iran will use that in order to purchase agricultural products from the United States. And the president has said if they don't do that, well, then, you know, the deal could get blown up and, you know, the U.S. could go back to bombing Iran. But the president touting the progress on this, also saying that another thing that stuck out to me as well, he returned to this idea that for him, preventing Iran from getting nuclear weapons superseded any economic concerns. I think his direct quote was nuclear weapons supersede depression. In other words, saying he doesn't want to be Herbert Hoover, of course, presiding over the Great Depression. But in his mind, it is worth it to run that risk if indeed it prevents Iran from getting a nuclear weapon. So the president and his administration hopeful about where talks are heading. But Ryan, you, as you well know, the next 60 days, less than 60 days now, to discuss some of these thorny issues, including the issue of Lebanon. And the president was briefly asked about that as well. What happens with Prime Minister Benjamin Netanyahu continuing to fight Iran-backed Hezbollah in Lebanon? The president seemed to deflect that question and said that he considers himself a problem solver. And he seemed to suggest that he would talk to Netanyahu moving forward, Ryan.
0: Yeah, and he also touched on it briefly about Secretary Rubio is set to travel to the region. The president didn't really have much substantive to say about Rubio's trip there other than to say that he might be the greatest Secretary of State in American history. But do we know any specifics about what his goals are in the region?
14: Well, just a little bit more. It's you're right to mention that, Ryan, because, yes, the president took that question to be a sort of, you know, which negotiator, which diplomat did he prefer in this situation? He pivoted to talking about how he was watching Vice President Vance's news conference and remarks earlier today. I'm not sure if that's what the questioner was actually getting at. But yes, you're right. Secretary Rubio, even though Vice President Vance has been the face of these negotiations as the lead negotiator, the Secretary of State, also the National Security Advisor, he is heading to the Middle East this week for a trip through Thursday to visit several Middle East allies, Gulf allies for the United States, Kuwait, the UAE, and Bahrain, certainly countries that have been heavily involved in all of this. And according to this memorandum of understanding, Gulf allies are set to create this $300 billion reconstruction fund that Iran is supposed to have access to in order to repair some of its damages. Certainly, this is something that Secretary Rubio is expected to discuss with these countries and also something that impacts all of them, the reopening of the Strait of Hormuz, Ryan.
0: Okay, Gabe Gutierrez on standby for us on the North Lawn. Gabe, thanks for that. Let's bring Dan DeLuce in now. And Gabe mentioned it, but let's expand on that a little bit. And that's the sanctions relief for Iran that the Treasury Department announced today. This could be a significant financial windfall for the country. What do we know about it?
15: Absolutely, Ryan. This is a boon for Iran, okay? Because up until now, for years, they could sell their oil really kind of secretly, illicitly. So most countries didn't want to buy oil from a blacklisted country. And the ones that did, like China, had it at a cheap discount. Mm-hmm. So now Iran can sell at the market price. They can do it in dollars and euros. This is really a position they haven't been in years. And what did the U.S. get in return for it? Well, they got the strait opened. Mm-hmm. But, of course, the strait was open before the war started. So that's kind of a painful compromise.
0: And it's not necessarily open forever, right? They closed it on Saturday. They could close it again on Tuesday, depending on how these talks go. But it is important to point out that this was something that existed before the war started. It was difficult for them to sell oil, and now it's going to be easier.
15: Absolutely. This is the best position they will have been in for maybe a decade or more.
0: Yeah. And let's also talk about some other reporting that you have relating to the new acting director of National Intelligence, Bill Pulte. And there's plans that he could slash the counterterrorism office. This is extraordinary, given the fact that he is an acting DNI. There are Republican members of Congress who are very uncomfortable with him in this role, and he could at the same time completely reshape the office.
15: That's right. So usually a drastic move like that would be done by the permanent director. It would be consulted with the party that's aligned with the White House, the Republican majority in the Senate. That hasn't happened. As you say, the Republicans and the Democrats on the Hill are very uncomfortable with Bill Pulte. He's such a partisan hardliner. And he went in Thursday night before he took over on Friday. He sent out a memo, a request to ODNI staff saying he wanted to identify 400 people that could be fired immediately from the National Counterterrorism Center. And that center was created, as you know, after the 9/11 attacks, so that information could be pooled and terror threats could be tracked, efficiently. So that's raised a lot of concern.
0: Okay. All right. Dan DeLuz, thank you for being on top of it. We appreciate it. We are going to move on now and talk more about this reflecting poll. As we heard just moments ago in the Oval Office, President Trump now claiming without any evidence that vandals are to blame for the mounting problems facing the recently renovated reflecting pool. Overhauling the pool has been a top priority for the president, who has repeatedly promised crystal clear water over new American flag blue base. But despite the $14 million plus price tag, that blue quickly became green with algae. Then last week, as workers tried to kill the algae, the newly repainted pool started peeling. In a social media post this weekend, the president said that the reflecting pool will likely need to be at least partially drained for repairs, and alleged the peeling paint was caused by vandals who dumped chemicals in the pool and slashed the coating with a knife. Speaking from the Oval Office just minutes ago, President Trump said that five people had been arrested for vandalism and five were under investigation. But as for proof of the vandalism, the president told reporters it will be seen in court. NBC News' legal affairs reporter Gary Grumbach also made his way to the reflecting pool today. He joins us there now. It's interesting, Gary, that the president has specifically said to just look for the court documents. That's basically your job at NBC, is to look for court documents. You usually see them before anybody else. Are there any court documents yet that reflect anything related to these arrests?
16: There are no court documents in Superior Court here in D.C. There's no court documents in federal court. He says call the Parks Department for photos. We've done that. We've done it all day. If you're watching from the Park Police, give me a call. I'd love to chat and find out what exactly the president is talking about here. Because he says there are five people under arrest, five people under investigation. And the White House says there have been 14 police reports filed about vandalism to this, the reflecting pool, which, by the way, since Friday has gotten a lot less green. And that's because of what you're seeing over here. See those white bubbles over here? That is called advanced nanobubble technology. And that is being put in place by Green Water Solutions, a company that got a no-bid contract for more than $1 million. The owner of the company is a big Trump donor in recent years. And there's actually a lot of security here on National Mall, too, to ensure that there aren't any more vandalism, if there was vandalism in the first place. I want to show you this. This is a portable camera. These are lining up and down the National Mall. We have seen members of the National Guard out here. You can see them right over here, Charles, down here. You can see members of the National Guard walking past. You've got federal agents from HSI. You've got members of the U.S. Park Police, Metropolitan Police Department, federal agents across the federal government here, making sure there is no vandalism. But as we've said, we haven't heard any. Ryan?
0: Mm-hmm. Yeah. And the president also suggested today that the pool might need to be drained again. This is already over $14 million, approaching $15 million. How much more could that cost taxpayers?
16: Yeah, we're at about a 16.4 at last check between the two different companies in terms of how much money we are talking has gone to this project. And that's not including the draining of this pool, the fixing of whatever needs to be done. If there is a 250-foot slash, that will need to be redone. Things will need to be redone where some of the paint has been peeling off. So that's all going to add up here. And this is all, again, is taxpayer dollars.
0: And does it feel like the president is all in on this? We've seen him kind of abandoned some of his other beautification projects, the best example being the Kennedy Center. Will he ever just chalk this up as a loss, or is he going to keep pouring resources into it?
16: You know, the president does not like to chalk things up as a loss, generally speaking. He does like to fight things out. I imagine that's exactly what will happen here. He's fighting it out in the courts at the Kennedy Center. He's fighting it out here in the courts on the National Mall as it relates to the reflecting pool. And he's doing that across the city with different projects, whether it's the ballroom, whether it's the arch over there on Memorial Circle. I imagine this will continue to be a fight. But an important note here about the 4th of July, he wants this all done by then. First of all, time-wise, it's probably not going to be done by then because this took weeks to get to this point. But second of all, this whole area on the 4th of July is actually going to be closed off because this is where 850,000 fireworks are going to be set up and blasted off from on the 4th of July. So this whole area is going to be closed to the public anyway, Ryan.
0: I can't imagine that will help keep it clean. That's just a guess. I'm not a pool expert. Gary Grumbach, thank you so much for your insight into this. And let's bring our panel in now. Kate Santelis is a congressional reporter for Axios. Also joining me, Arshi Siddiqui, a Democratic strategist and founder and CEO of Bellwether Government Affairs, and Tiffany Smiley, the founder of Endeavor Pack. So, guys, we're

0: Ice Cube's Big 3 is back. The most competitive basketball league on earth is on CBS this Saturday. Big 3 All-Star Dwight Howard and the LA Riot take on Greg Monroe and the Dallas Power. Then Coach Rick Mahorn, Sensation Nasir Khor, and the Detroit Amps look to protect home court against back-to-back MVP Michael Beasley and the defending champs Miami 305. The game played the way you love. Watch live Saturday on CBS at 4 p.m. Eastern, 1 p.m. Pacific, and catch replays on BET.
1: About it on social media, and it doesn't really seem like he's going to be dropping this anytime soon.
2: So, Tiffany, how do you think Republicans are responding to this? I know they generally will give the president the benefit of the doubt when it comes to something like this, but as this continues to mount and become more and more of a thing, especially with everything else that the president needs to deal with, how do you think the average Republican voter is responding to this?
3: Well, I think it's funny that this is the headline in media right now, because I don't think it really should be.
2: But it's, whose fault is that? Is that our fault or is that the president's fault?
3: Well, I think there's a lot of other things we could be reporting on and talking about besides this, because when you look out across America, I don't think they're really worried about this. And I don't think this affects the midterms at all. What is important is there is vandalism. We know someone just recently was trying to, you know, mark out 8647 on the lawn. There needs to be safety. And I, in a lot of regards, I also applaud the president for giving Washington, D.C. an upgrade. Parks feel safer. D.C. feels safer. It should be beautiful. It's our nation's capital, and we're embarking on 250 years. So it needs beautification. It needs a reface. And so I applaud him for trying to do that.
2: Mm-hmm. But is it the media that's making a big deal of it? I mean, President Trump talks about this. I mean, he emptied the pool and drove the beast down and drove it over the empty pool and bragged about this reflecting pool at events that had nothing to do with it. Is it just a media creation, or does the president somewhat the blame for all the attention it's getting?
4: I think also the reason it is gaining so much traction, and you alluded to this, is the fact that it's another example in a long litany of examples of going in head first and then thinking about the consequences later. We knew that the piping was unsound. We knew that the algae was an issue. You throw in friends and family contractor who's inexperienced. That's a recipe for disaster. So I think it is a microcosm. And then also the National Mall is a national treasure. Citizens and Americans and folks from all over the country use that as, and it's a really strong message of who we are as a country. So to create a police state environment is also a problem.
2: And so, Kate, what is it going to take for the president to get out from underneath this? Will it be enough if he is able to bring all these resources together, maybe cost a lot more money, to get it done in time for the 4th of July, so he's able to show that this worked? Will that be enough, or could this be something that continues to plague him?
1: I mean, that's not entirely clear yet. And like Gary was just saying, there are going to be fireworks in this location anyway, so it's not even going to be seen on the 4th of July. We know that it is a priority of the president to get this done by the 4th. But I think the larger message of this is that Republicans overall heading into the midterms, whether or not this affects it, Republicans want to be focusing on something else right now. And the president spending so much time and attention speaking about this is not necessarily helping their case when they want to be talking about other things like affordability.
2: And it's a good point, Tiffany. And I, you know, to your point, I agree with you that perhaps this isn't something that the average voter is thinking about. But Kevin Cramer is, I think, a pretty reasonable senator from North Dakota, talks about this a lot. He says he wonders why President Trump is spending so much time on these beautification efforts when the things that people back home are worried about are the price of gas, how much eggs cost. Would it help midterm Republicans if the president made that his sole focus as opposed to these beautiful?
3: Well, he's the
2: projects.
3: President that can walk and chew gum, which is very different than what we had over the past 4 years. So he can kind of do it all. He is dealing with Iran. He is working on bringing down gas prices and making our country more affordable. He has secured the border and made it one of the most secure borders, certainly in my lifetime or that our country has ever seen. He's making our cities safer. So there are really good things happening. It's just that he can do a lot of things. He's a developer. He's a very unconventional president that we are not used to. And so the press, I think, often doesn't know how to handle him or how to deal with him. He'll answer any question. He'll talk about any of this at any point. So, the Republicans are in a unique position where I think they need to go out and start making their cases to the American people about affordability. They need to come up with a healthcare plan that shows Americans that it's affordable and it's effective and it works and their future will be healthier and happier. That's the opportunity that Republicans have ahead of them and the case that they need to make heading into the general election.
2: All right, Arshi, let's turn now and talk about some of the key Senate races we're going to be watching in November. Obviously, a lot of attention is on Maine. A political reporting now that Planned Parenthood is endorsing Graham Plattner. This despite the fact that he's faced controversy over past comments about sexual assault in the military and allegations of physically aggressive behavior in past relationships. He does deny that. What do you make of Planned Parenthood deciding to get behind Plattner's campaign, especially in a state like Maine, where in the

0: past, Susan Collins has been relatively friendly to abortion rights supporters.
1: Well, I'm assuming, and I think a part of these discussions are always a back and forth. And so he obviously answered questions to their satisfaction. And I think that's what this campaign needs to be about. Really tough questions to Plattner on, you know, his statements and some of his positions. So I think that part is positive. And clearly they came to a conclusion that he answered them satisfactorily. And we'll see that play out in the rest of the campaign.
2: Yeah, I mean, it's just the Democrat machine getting behind Graham Plattner. They're lining up. They're trying to make it happen. It's fascinating to me that a guy with a Nazi tattoo, he even called Maine families stupid. He has racist, misogynistic comments. And it's just, it's fascinating to see what the Democrats will excuse or rationalize to try to win a Senate seat. Even on Fox News Sunday, Congressman Ro Khanna was rationalizing his awful comments. And it's just, it's interesting. It will be interesting to see how this plays out against Susan Collins, who is principled and tried and has delivered for Maine repeatedly.
1: And let me be clear on my comments. I think the question is that there needs to be a back and forth. And so if you look at, you know, Leader Schumer and a lot of different Democrats used a lot of political capital to have an alternative to Graham Plattner. So there was an effort, and the Maine voters decided differently. So I think that ultimately was the issue.
0: But at the core of all of this, Kate, when it comes to Planned Parenthood's decision to weigh in on this, is Susan Collins' vote to confirm Brett Kavanaugh to the Supreme Court, something that she says even just as recently that she does not regret that confirmation vote, despite the fact that Kavanaugh was among the group that voted to overturn Roe versus Wade. How is that going to play with moderate voters who maybe in the past didn't always vote Republican, but voted for Susan Collins? Could this be a tricky situation for her?
3: Well, that's definitely a comment that Democrats are already starting to seize on. They're making a big deal out of this. I mean, this is also the first time that Susan Collins is going to be on the ballot since Roe v. Wade was overturned. Like you said she doesn't regret voting to confirm Justice Kavanaugh, but she does regret the way that he voted in that instance. But either way, abortion has proved to be a really galvanizing issue for Democrats. It gets voters excited and it gets them out to vote for them. But it's a little too early to see exactly how this is going to play out, but it will be the first time she's on the ballot.
0: So Kate says it energizes Democrats, Tiffany, but are you concerned about how it could energize independent voters in a place like Maine?
2: Well, I think Plattner is such a flawed candidate that and he's going up against Susan Collins, who's you know, loved in Maine and very principled. She comes to D.C., does her job and delivers for Maine families. So I think it's just a matter of her getting out there and continuing to show who she is. And it's quite the contrast to Plattner.
0: And will it be enough, Archie, for Plattner to work through these issues that he has and still resonate with Democratic voters and independent voters in a state like Maine?
1: I mean, listen, I think the reason the candidate pool that we saw on the Democratic side was the way it was is because of Tiffany's point. Susan Collins is formidable. There's no doubt about that. So I don't think anybody can count her out. And I think Graham Plattner does have to answer questions, and he has to answer them in a way that satisfies voters to get over the finish line.
0: Okay, great. Thank you guys all for being here, Archie, Tiffany, Kate. As always, we appreciate it. Up next, we're heading across the pond as Prime Minister Keir Starmer resigns, and the UK will soon have its seventh leader in just 10 years. Stay with us. This is Meet the Press Now.
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1: The question my party is asking now is whether I am best placed to lead us into the next general election. I have heard the answer of my parliamentary party to that question, and I accept that answer with good grace. Every decision I've taken has been about putting the country I love first. That is why I will resign as leader of the Labour Party.
2: Welcome back. That was British Prime Minister Keir Starmer announcing his resignation earlier today, bowing to pressure from within his own party for him to step down. Starmer led the Labour Party to a resounding election victory just 2 years ago, promising to be a more steady force for the UK after years of Conservative Party turmoil. His resignation means that Britain will soon have its seventh prime minister in a decade. Starmer's tenure will be the shortest term for a British prime minister this century. Joining me now is NBC News correspondent Danielle Hemangian. She is in London. So this is quite the stunner, Danielle. I mean, we've seen it coming, but Starmer had really been under pressure for months. Why is he deciding now is the time to resign?
3: Yeah, good evening from a rainy central London, Ryan. It was, according to many, a dignified speech, but one that should have come much earlier. It was quite a day in UK politics, another seismic day. You know, we have seen so many prime ministerial resignations. It sort of feels now that it's like tradition. But, you know, it might make for a funny headline, but really it begs the question. And many people have asked, why is the UK so ungovernable? But you're right. He won an election, a landslide victory back in 2024, won the majority of the seats in Westminster behind me, but did not win a big share of the popular vote. He only won by 33%. So that was the starting point. He had promised changes, growth when it comes to the cost of living, public services. Many believe that he broke those promises. Quite frankly, he was not a good communicator. And many will say that he was dull. Those inside will say that he was quite indecisive as well. There have been a series of U-turn, policy U-turns, and a scandal, Peter Mandelson. I mean, that really tarnished his reputation, appointing Peter Mandelson as UK ambassador to the US, knowing he had links to Jeffrey Epstein. Of course, we later found out the extent of that relationship. That really tarnished his reputation. When it comes to foreign policy, I would say don't underestimate the support he lost because of his stance on Gaza. Many Labour members say he was not strong enough. And so all that culminating in these local elections we saw in the month of May, that was sort of seen as a litmus test for Keir Starmer, the pulse of the nation, if you will. And hundreds of Labour councillors lost their job. It was a blow to the Labour Party. And it was sort of the official countdown began then, I think, to the announcement that we heard this morning by Keir Starmer.
2: All right. Well, I guess the next question is who's next? And the name emerging is the former mayor of Manchester, Andy Burnham. He appears to be the top contender to replace Starmer. Do you expect there to be a full leadership contest, or does it seem likely that Burnham could be the only candidate?
3: I mean, they're calling it a possible coronation here, but we'll have to wait officially until July 9th. Those who want a shot at the job will need the support of 81 MPs. Right now, we only know for a fact that Andy Burnham is in the race. Who is he in a nutshell? Well, yes, he is a former mayor of Manchester, but he's not new to politics and he's not new to this building. He was sworn in again today, but he has served previously under other Labour prime ministers as culture minister, as health minister in the Treasury. So he's got experience. He is the political animal, perhaps, that Keir Starmer was not. You know, of course, there is the North and South divide here in this country, the North believing that it's been neglected and abandoned by the establishment, the elites here in Westminster. And he has, you know, earned the nickname, if you will, the King of the North, for standing up to Westminster. And many believe that he is now has the momentum, and he's really, you know, energized the party. And they believe that not only could he run Manchester, but he could also run this country, yes. Ryan.
2: All right. The King of the North. We'll have to see if he truly is Jon Snow. All right, Danielle, thank you so much for that report. We appreciate it. Let's turn now to elections here at home and a bunch of closely watched primaries tomorrow that could tell us a lot about the direction of the Democratic Party heading into November. There are races tomorrow in four states, but most of the ones we're watching will be in New York, including a challenge to the chair of the Congressional Hispanic Caucus, Adriano Espaillat. This is one of the races where New York City Mayor Mondami is testing his political power. He's angered some members of the Hispanic caucus by endorsing a challenger to Espaillat. We're also watching that crowded primary to replace the retiring Congressman Jerry Nadler, which includes two state assembly members, as well as Jack Schlossberg, who is President John F. Kennedy's grandson, and George Conway, of course, the ex-husband of a former Trump advisor. NBC News correspondent Julie Serkin joins me now from New York City. So, Julie, for folks who don't live in and around the city, which if you do live in and around the city, you have been just hammered by political ads. But what are some of the races to watch closely tomorrow?
4: Yeah, not only political ads, but in New York's 12th district where I am right now, AI and tech ads, too, because that's an issue that has taken over this race. I'm outside of Grand Central Station. I've been talking to a lot of voters. They're not voting today, and that's good because the rain's just been hammering us all day long. But that's that open seat that you were talking about in New York 12, where you've got a bunch of candidates. Alex Boris is currently the front runner. He's somebody who's taken a very strong stance against AI. I want to run through a couple of these races, Ryan, if we can. In New York 7, that's Nydia Velazquez, another open seat. She's retiring after close to three decades. In that race, we see one of Mamdani's, the New York City mayor's, strongest endorsements. He put a ton of political capital, but behind somebody with relatively no name ID, just 1 year in the assembly, Clara Vasquez. And I talked, or Valdez, excuse me, and I talked to a voter who just spoke to that Mamdani effect. We also have New York 17, where Mike Lawler is hoping to hang on in the general. Democrats, a crowded field, trying to pick somebody to take him on. He's just one of three Republicans, as you know, Ryan, that won his district in 2024. Those districts won by Kamala Harris. So certainly Democrats want to edge him out in November. Ryan?
2: And you mentioned that you've been talking to voters ahead of the primary. What are they saying about the role that Mayor Mondami has played in their decision on how to vote?
4: Yeah, I talked to a couple of voters, Ryan, who said Mamdani really didn't have much sway for them. It's affordability, the economy, housing, a huge issue here as well. Healthcare, and of course, the ICE issue, immigration enforcement. A lot of people concerned about those detention centers. But certainly, you cannot miss the role that New York City Mayor Mamdani is having here. He won last year, a decisive upset. The Democratic Socialist Party certainly trying to buoy a couple other candidates into Congress as well. Specifically in New York 10, that's where Dan Goldman, the incumbent, sits. He, on paper, very little difference from Brad Lander, as somebody who was the city comptroller, also ran for mayor here. And yet that Mamdani endorsement is really sealing the deal there. Also sealing the deal for voters in New York 7, Clara Valdez, that I mentioned to you, going up against somebody with a lot of experience in city government. I want you to take a listen to the quick soundbite we have.
5: Who did you vote for?
6: Claire.
5: How come?
6: Well, I consider my politics very close to hers, but I think the thing that pushed me over was the endorsement, Zoran and Bernie. I really follow them. I like their politics. So give her a shot if they're willing to vouch for her.
4: And Ryan, he even told me that other than that, all those candidates are the same. Both of them would be good, but that Mamdani endorsement put him over the edge. Ryan?
2: All right, Julie will be on top of it all night. Julie Serkin, thank you so much. We'll be back tomorrow, as always, with more Meet the Press Now. Thank you so much for watching. As always, there's more ahead on NBC News Now. Thanks for watching.

0: We are coming on the air with more than 60 million people bracing for a dangerous night ahead. We've got the race to rescue folks trapped in their homes. Some cars already underwater because of torrential downpours in the east and the north. We've got team coverage. Plus, a new update in the search for Nancy Guthrie. What sources are telling our team about a note sent to some outlets that suggests she had died. Plus, what we're learning about the deadly shootout in Montreal today that has left a police officer and a civilian dead. Then the explosive scene out of Oklahoma when a fireworks stand basically blew up. The concerns that's now raising ahead of the 4th of July. And how more than 8,000 members of the Scottish Tartan Army are swapping the World Cup for major leagues, at least for tonight, with Lionel Messi breaking a new record today. We've got your World Cup chat coming up a little bit later on in the show. Hey there, I'm Hallie, and we are coming on the air tonight with about 62 million people from Arkansas to New Jersey bracing for tons of rain right now. We are talking like life-threatening amounts of rain with millions at risk of flash floods. Take a look at this here. It's already pouring in Kentucky. Cars underwater. You see some of these rescue crews out there. They are helping folks evacuate. You can see the water is up to their, basically their upper thigh at some points. This is after two people were killed in Illinois by reported tornadoes, which battered homes across Indiana and Kansas over the last 48 hours. Look at that on the right. That's the aftermath at a shopping center. Just a total mess there. We're also seeing this storm system mess with World Cup matches in New Jersey and Pennsylvania. Look at that. I mean, that, those are the where people are trying to park, some of those neighborhoods nearby. The weather has already delayed the stadium gate opening and shut down the Fan Fest in Philly. People are nervous about what is to come. You can see in some places the spirits are still high. But our meteorologist Bill Kerins is standing by to explain what to expect. I want to start with Emily Aketa, who is out there for us in New York. I'm looking at your live shot, Emily. It looks like it either just started raining or is about to.
1: Yeah, you can see the rain coming down behind me. This is actually a little bit of a lull in what we saw in the last 30 minutes or so. And one of the main concerns is the rainfall rates, predicted to be up to 1 to even 2 inches an hour. That's driving concern for flash flooding throughout the area, throughout the region. You can also take a look at the GW Bridge behind me. You can see what it's doing to some of the visibility. That's making a mess for not just the commute home, but also commutes to, as you mentioned, World Cup games. We've got a big one tonight outside of New York City. Also, we're seeing the impacts already in Philadelphia. They had that delayed gate opening, and also they had to close the Fan Festival. The travel impacts as well. Airports really feeling the brunt of this wild weather. From D.C. up to Boston, there have been ground delays and ground stops popping up throughout the afternoon. More than 5,000 flights already delayed at this hour, and we continue to anticipate some of this weather to get worse. But as you mentioned, some emergency scenes already taking place out in the Midwest. In Kentucky, there was some severe flooding where emergency crews actually had to wade through water to rescue people from apartment complexes. Meantime, there's a number of communities in Illinois and Indiana cleaning up from an outbreak of really serious tornadoes that proved to be deadly, killing two people. And we know that in Illinois so far, nearly 200 tornadoes reported in the state so far this year. That it already has surpassed its record for the annual amount, Hallie.
0: It's a lot of rain. Emily, I kind of keeping an eye on all things in the east. Thank you very much. We'll check back in with you in just a little bit. But I want to bring in meteorologist Bill Kerins now. Okay, Bill, you saw Emily lay it out there. There's a lot of people in this country who are watching out for storms tonight. And we know that things get more dangerous the darker that it gets, right? So night storms can be particularly egregious here. Talk us through all of it.
2: Yeah, I'll kind of take out a little tour, show you what areas of concern that we have. So first things first, the areas where we have severe thunderstorm watches means that's where we think the bad weather is going to be. So that right now is pretty much Philly to D.C. to Richmond, area of northern Alabama, and also coming out of the Rockies here into areas of Colorado, a little slice there of Wyoming and South Dakota and Nebraska. So let's take you up into the northeast. The worst of it is over with in New York City. It poured a couple times. There's not been any catastrophic flooding or anything like that. There's a flood advisory that's up, but you can notice all the heavy stuff has exited, and there's a couple more showers out there, but New York City is on the safe side. So it's just been an inconvenience, really, with travel. As far as the Philadelphia goes, we do have a tornado warning out to your west, and this is right along Interstate 78 here, so we'll have to watch this north of West Goshen. This is a radar indicated. It's not officially on the ground, and it will go north of downtown Philly anyways, but we'll watch that for our friends in Norristown and Randor as we go throughout the next half hour or so. So there still is a chance, at least, for isolated tornadoes and some wind damage from the strongest storms. There's a big thunderstorm that just missed Washington, D.C. to the east of you. D.C. itself, you get a big storm out by Fairfax, a lot of heavy rain, lightning. It's not severe warned yet for heavy winds, but that's going to pretty much, it looks like the northern half of the Beltway is going to take the brunt of that as we go throughout the next half hour. We do have one other tornado warning. This is south. That's downtown Pittsburgh. And this is, you know, radar indicated once again, heading north of North Union and Bullskin. So this is going to be south of Interstate 70. So those are kind of some of the hot spots. We still have a chance for isolated flash flooding as we go throughout the evening. This is not going to be widespread. Same thing with the severe weather. This is the map that we went into this afternoon with the 62 million people at risk. And that's pretty much where I just showed you. Later tonight, as you were mentioning, Hallie, after dark, areas like Atlanta, and then tomorrow we go back out into Colorado. So the good news so far, all the severe weather we've had has been more of an inconvenience than damaging like in the days past. We'll see if that holds true in the next couple hours, because right now we're pretty much at the peak of these storms.
0: Okay, keep an eye on it. And Bill, if any tornadoes whip up, you know, I'll be coming back to you earlier than that. Yep. Appreciate you. Let's get to some other breaking news tonight in the search for Nancy Guthrie, of course, the mother of our dear Savannah here at NBC. Three people familiar with the matter tell NBC News a note that was sent to media outlets indicated Nancy had died. Investigators have been looking at two notes sent to various outlets as potentially credible that could have been sent from whoever abducted Nancy. Now, for the first time, some of the details about what was in those notes are being made public. Remember, of course, that Nancy Guthrie was reported missing from her home in Arizona on February 1st. Officials have described her case as a possible kidnapping or abduction, but clues in this investigation, you know, they have been few and far between. There was a kind of a breakthrough in the case when the FBI got these chilling doorbell camera images showing a person in a mask who appeared to be armed outside Nancy Guthrie's home on the morning she disappeared. The FBI has described this man as a suspect in the case, but there really haven't been any major updates since then. Let me bring in Tom Winter now, who's been really among the tips of the spear on this since this happened, for more. Tom, what else are we learning about these notes and the contents of them?
3: Yeah, you know, Hallie, the thing about these two notes is that there were a number of notes that were sent to news outlets back then. But because of some of the levels of the details that were inside of those notes and some of the things that caught investigators' eyes, it was the two notes. The first one that demanded a payment in Bitcoin for the safe return of Nancy Guthrie. They said that she was safe but scared at the time. And then a second note, which, you know, we had reported on at that time. And then there was, and we're going to hear from in a moment, from a video that was released from Savannah Guthrie and her family that was released shortly after that second note was sent, that made it clear that obviously there had been some sort of a change. It's important to note there's some reporting out there that this second note suggests something of an apology. There was no apology, according to multiple people that have been briefed on this note, from the individual. If it is, in fact, the individual or individuals that took Nancy, there's no apology for taking her. So we want to be clear about that. There was also some discussion in some online forums, was there a second request for money? That is also not true, we are told. At the time, just as we do for anybody who's involved in a case like this, we sometimes withhold details on notes or specific details in order to protect the integrity of the investigation. So we didn't report at the time that the note said that Nancy had died. But in this video that we'll now watch from Savannah Guthrie and her family members, it was clear there had been quite a change.
4: We received your message, and we understand. We beg you now to return our mother to us so that we can celebrate with her. This is the only way we will have peace. This is very valuable to us, and we will pay.
3: Hallie, you know, we have been careful not to put out too much from these notes because we don't obviously want to give this individual the attention. But I think this is a good opportunity to put up that number. We have it there on screen, 1-800-CALL-FBI. This is a family that is very much hurting. You've heard it from the mouth of our own colleague, Savannah Guthrie. And there is always the opportunity that somebody could help with this investigation.
0: Tom Winter. Tom, thank you very much for your reporting, your continued reporting on this. And the number there, as you so rightly call out, 1-800-CALL-FBI. Listen, anyone with any information, anything, call a tip in. It is obviously incredibly important. Tom, thank you. We got to get to some other breaking news now out of Montreal. A shooting there has left two people dead. The suspect is also apparently dead. And we've got to warn you, there's some video coming into us. It is disturbing here. There's no other way to say it. Look at this. Shots are fired. You hear them. The suspect, we've sort of highlighted them. Suspects coming out from behind a barricade continues to fire shots. Police say they've taken that suspect's gun, and now there's a search to see if there are other victims. So far, they believe one person was hurt but is expected to be okay, one additional person. I want to bring in Stephen Romo here. What else do we know about what happened, Stephen?
5: Yeah, Hal, you can see in that video alone how much chaos there was at the time this happened. It was around lunchtime. Police say an armed and dangerous person was in that area of Montreal. They told people that they need to shelter in place and to avoid that area altogether. And people were sheltering there for nearly 3 hours. The police did not yet clarify exactly where the shooting happened. But we've seen so many videos circulating from that scene showing officers responding with their guns drawn, clearly taking this very seriously. Then you actually hear gunshots on several of the videos. We saw another video that showed someone who appears to be the suspect carrying a rifle along with an injured police officer. So police announced that that suspect has been neutralized and that two officers and a citizen were injured there. Of course, police later clarifying that the officer later died in that incident, which is something that has not happened in Montreal for a couple of decades now. So there's a lot of questions, rightfully so, about how this started. Who was the target of this? Was it police? Right now, the police in Montreal are not answering those questions as if they are still trying to wrap up this investigation, which is fast moving. And there's lots of witnesses that they have to talk to who've taken these videos and sent them in to try to figure out how they can piece together a timeline before all of this took place. But a very chaotic situation and fast moving right now, Hallie.
0: Stephen Romo, still really active. Keep us posted. If you learn anything more, we'll come back to you. Appreciate that. Let's bring it back here to Washington, where President Trump, really in like literally the last maybe 30 minutes, not even, is threatening Iran, even as the U.S. and Iran seem closer to a breakthrough to get to some kind of a deal to end the war. I want you to listen to what happened in the Oval Office just within the last not even hour. Watch.
6: If Iran doesn't live up to their agreement, or if they're not behaving, I will do what I have to do.
0: So that message from the president, even as the vice president, J.D. Vance, is on his way home from Switzerland, talking about what he calls encouraging progress in these marathon talks to try to get a deal on the table here. But there's some mixed messages, because a spokesperson for the other side, for the Iranians, says negotiators did not talk about the future of Iran's nuclear programs, and the country didn't make any new commitments on this. The complicating factor here, the vice president doesn't seem to be on the same page.
7: The Iranians have agreed to invite IAEA inspectors back into their country. That is a major milestone for the American people and the first step in permanently denuclearizing or permanently ending a nuclear weapons program in Iran.
0: So let me bring in Gabe Gutierrez at the White House. Gabe, one side says X, one side says Y, and then the president says, you know, we're prepared to still attack here. Where are we on this?
8: Look, Hallie, this is something we've been hearing really since the start of this war and even before it, where the administration, the Trump administration, will say one thing, the Iranians say another. And the way it's being seen is playing to each side's domestic audience, right? We heard as much from the vice president today, saying that the Iranians are confusing negotiators and essentially saying what the White House officials have previously said, that the Iranians will say one thing and act a certain way behind closed doors or when they're speaking with the Trump administration and say other things publicly. The vice president pointing to the fact that the Iranians kept talking with the U.S. side for hours on end, even after threatening to walk out of the negotiations. Now, we just heard from President Trump, as you said, Hallie, a short time ago here at the White House. He is trying to make the case that whatever funds are unfrozen of Iran, because critics have seized on that, saying that those funds should not be unfrozen. The president trying to make the case that any of that, that much of that money will be used to pay for agricultural products from the U.S. Again, still unclear how exactly that might happen, but the president trying to make the case that this unfrozen money for Iran will ultimately benefit the U.S., Hallie.
0: What about the Strait of Hormuz? Because the president is suggesting it's totally open. What's the reality check? Because we've heard that it's maybe not the case.
8: Yeah, we have heard that back and forth really throughout the weekend. The Iranians claiming at one point that it was back closed. The U.S. Central Command saying that it was open. The president reiterating that it was open. We have heard today from this global market intelligence, this S&P Global Market Intelligence, this firm that tracks transit through the Strait of Hormuz. It says that 15 oil tankers transited the strait today. That is, of course, higher than what we had seen in previous weeks, but well short of what the traffic that we saw before this war began several months ago, Hallie.
0: Gabe Gutierrez, live for us here on the North Lawn. Gabe, plenty to watch. I know there's been plenty to watch this weekend. Thank you for being on top of it. Let's take you overseas. Some big news for the British today because they're about to see their seventh leader in the last decade, with the prime minister saying he's stepping down. But Keir Starmer says he'll stick around until a new leader is picked. We'll get into that in a second. And what has been kind of this massive fall from grace for Starmer? And there is an Epstein connection here. Think about it. He led the Labour Party to this landslide win less than 2 years ago. But since then, scandal over things like his decision to give somebody with ties to Jeffrey Epstein a job in his cabinet. That's like really blown up overseas. Some of Starmer's policy stuff hasn't been popular either. He's hiked up payroll taxes. He failed to cut spending. Kind of political death by a thousand cuts for Starmer. Watch.
9: The question my party is asking now is whether I am best placed to lead us into the next general election. I have heard the answer of my parliamentary party to that question, and I accept that answer with good grace.
0: Now, if you're thinking, I've seen this movie before, new British Prime Minister, it's because you have. This revolving door in and out of Downing Street for years now, with a huge question on if anyone who gets the job to lead the UK can actually keep it for longer than, you know, a couple of years. Let me bring in Danielle Hamamjian, who's live for us in London. And let me ask you this. Who is in the key ally of the United States, even in this sort of interesting time of geopolitical tensions? Who is in the running to replace Keir Starmer? Who do we think it'll be? Because that person is going to have to clearly build a relationship or develop one with President Trump here at home.
10: Well, remember this name, Andy Burnham. He is the former mayor of Manchester, and he was seen today arriving in London, not in a private car, but by train alongside everyday working people, jumped in a black cab and made his way to Westminster here behind me. He is not new to this building and he is not new to politics. Burnham has served in previous Labour governments as health minister, as culture minister. He's worked in the Treasury, but he's really cemented his reputation as this very, a very good, strong communicator, full of charisma as the mayor of Greater Manchester. If you follow politics here in the UK at all, you know about the north and south divide, northern regions feeling neglected and abandoned by the south, by Westminster. Well, he is seen as the man who has stood up to Westminster, earning him the name the King of the North. Well, the King of the North last week won a special election against a candidate for the far-right Reform Party, and it was a landslide victory, and that has really energized the Labour Party here, adding to the belief that he is the one who can not only lead Manchester, but who can also lead this country.
0: Danielle Hamamjian, live for us there in London. Plenty to watch where you are, too. Danielle, thank you. Back here in Washington tonight, there is just like drama over this reflecting pool situation. You've been following it, right? You've seen it, the algae thing, the people picking up the pieces from the bottom, whatever. Well, now there's these claims of vandalism, new threats now from the president about everything that's happening around the Lincoln Memorial. We understand at least five people have been arrested for alleged vandalism after the renovations recently, according to a Trump administration official. But the president talked about this in the Oval maybe 45 minutes to an hour ago, and he kind of made it sound like things are kind of getting under control, I guess. Watch this.
6: It's not a lot of damage, but we'll probably have to let the water out and refix it. They went in there with a knife. I was just told by the by the people over at Parks, they have five people are arrested and five people are under investigation right now. And it's a sad thing.
0: He says the alleged vandals have dumped chemicals in the pool. Have you heard him reference a knife there? That's what he says they've done. They've slashed it with a knife. He says it's being fixed ASAP. He's threatening these long prison sentences. It's all kind of complicating this presidential push that he's had to remake Washington, at least physically, in some of these places. Remember, he wanted the pool cleaned, refurbished, and repainted an American flag blue ahead of the country's 250th anniversary coming up, along with some other projects you see here. Let me go take you out to the National Mall. Gary Grumbach is there. Okay, there's a lot to this, Gary. First of all, I guess the president, we know the president was asked, like, hey, can you show some of the pictures? People with these knives slashing the bottom of the pool. The president said that is going to come out in court, basically, right?
11: Yeah, he was making a whole bunch of allegations there, Hallie, with not a whole lot of evidence. He said there were five people that were arrested, five more under investigation. The White House said earlier there were 14 police reports about alleged vandalism in the reflecting pool behind me. We're a little bit further back from it because there's a thunderstorm happening right now, so we're keeping our equipment dry. But there's no evidence that has been provided. He said, talk to the Park Service. We've talked to the Park Service. We've asked them questions. We've talked to the Interior Department. We've talked to the National Park Service. Nobody's giving us any answers as to what actually happened here. The only reason we know about one of those people that were arrested was because it was caught on video, and he ended up speaking to NBC News. He said he didn't actually do anything wrong. He just picked up a piece and put it right back down. He didn't actually rip or tear or damage it in any way. He's currently being charged with destruction of government property here locally in D.C. But I want to tell you a little bit about what folks thought that were here on the National Mall earlier today. Here's what they had to say.
12: Coming down here, I'm like, ooh, it looks nasty and disgusting. I'm just like, do we really need to change it?
13: It's dark. I don't know. I'm not seeing anything reflecting.
14: This is not just the job of vandals or just the job of natural, like, environmental conditions. This is the job of just poor planning, rush timing. This is the job of just throwing money at an issue and hoping that it fixes it, and it clearly didn't.
11: Now, the president wants this all fixed and ready to go and looking beautiful by the 4th of July. Just timeline-wise, that's likely not going to happen. It took this weeks and weeks and weeks to get to this point. And so if they were going to have to redrain it and then put everything back, that's not likely going to happen by 4th of July. But it's not going to matter anyway, because, Hallie, this entire area on the 4th of July is actually going to be completely closed off to the public because of all the 850,000 fireworks that are going to be set off here on the National Mall. They're all going to be set up right here along either side of the reflecting pool. So it's not even going to be open to the public anyway, Hallie.
0: What's behind you? What's all that gear? Is that like stuff they're using to fix it?
11: So let me introduce you to advanced nanobubbler technology. That is the official term. See that white stuff over there? If Charles can pan to it here, that is the advanced nanobubbler technology in action. Essentially, what they're doing is producing ozone bubbles into the reflecting pool that kills the algae. And it has been working. This pool is a lot less green than it was when I was here on Friday. And it is actually being produced by a company called Green Water Solutions. They got a $1.7 million no-bid contract for this, part of the $16 million that has been spent overall on this. The company is owned by a guy who's actually a big Trump donor. He spent $250,000 spending money towards the Trump victory, an independent PAC back in 2020. That's the guy who got this no-bid contract for his company to be able to help fix the reflecting pool. Hallie.
0: Just fascinating. Really quick, before I let you go, the last time I think we talked to I think one of our friends at the National Mall, it was for the 8647, the numbers that looked like they were carved in or burned in or whatever to the National Mall, actually just up from where you are by the reflecting pool. The president says it looks like it was, you can see, well, I don't know if this is it. It's tough to make out, 8647. The president says it was chemicals, is that right? Do we know?
11: So it was, yeah, we're getting late in here, Hallie, so I'm going to be real quick.
0: You gotta
11: go. It was chemicals. It was chemicals. It was a little bit of some grass killer that did end up on the ground, and it actually has been an issue long term here.
0: Go get yourself inside, Garrett Grombach. I can hear that thunder booming from here in the Bureau about seven blocks from where you are. Thank you, pal. Appreciate you. Let's take you in the West now, where there's some big concerns out there around air quality, actually, because of that huge warehouse fire we've been telling you about. Look at this. Burning for the fifth straight day. The sky over the city, super smoky. Local officials say it's very unhealthy. That's the level, right? Very unhealthy levels in the past couple of days. They're telling people don't go outside a ton. Try to limit your time outside. This fire started on the roof of this cold food storage facility with 85 million pounds of frozen food inside. There's actually been a state of emergency declared by the California governor. Steve Patterson is live for us in L.A. How long is it going to take for them to get this out and for this, you know, things to clear up where you are? Do they have any sense of a timeline?
15: So the fire chief has said recently over the weekend that they should expect it out now by the end of the week. There was just a live stream not too long ago where they said that they're going to get it under control. I'm reading this verbatim. Things got remarkably better from yesterday to today, and they expect it to get to its conclusion, they say, in the next few days. But there are so many complications for this fire, Hal. It's the reason why it's been burning for almost 6 days straight. As you mentioned, 500,000 square feet. There's like corrugated steel and insulation that's on fire. The rooftop is filled with those solar panels. That's where the prevailing notion, at least is from the company, that the fire started, that there was some sort of mitigation happening, and then it sparked. Started on the roof. There was questions about the structural integrity of the warehouse, so they couldn't send firefighters inside, which means they didn't know where it was and it was burning. Now they're finally able to rip it open, right? They've started excavating some of it. They've got direct hoses on that fire. But still, I mean, we know there are lithium ion batteries in there. There was ammonia in there. That was a fire trigger. They've since removed that. But then talk about the 85 million pounds of frozen food. If that stuff starts spoiling and then catches on fire, that's a biohazard. There's some estimate that it would take about 1,700 dump trucks if they wanted to fully remove everything out of that warehouse. It sounds like, based upon the posturing that they have, that they're able to now corner it to a certain location, that they won't have to do that. But it is a lot of work to still be done. Meanwhile, everyone in LA is at least suffering a little bit from irritation, but it could be far worse if you have those respiratory issues. They're telling people, as you mentioned, to just stay inside for the time being. Alex.
0: Steve Patterson live for us there in LA. I'll let you get back inside, Steve. Thank you very much for being there for us. Some other news tonight. Clive Davis, you know who he is, that music icon who shaped so much of what we listen to today. We've learned today that he has died at the age of 94. A Grammy Award winner, a producer responsible for building some of the most influential stars in the country. Whitney Houston, Bruce Springsteen, Kelly Clarkson. Davis's family tells NBC News he died of natural causes, surrounded by loved ones. They say he has shaped the soundtrack of countless lives, in their words, and has left a mark on culture that will endure for generations. His family remembering Clive Davis tonight. Coming up, more to get to here on the show, including what we're just learning about six people who were killed in a fire in upstate New York. Look at the pictures just coming into our newsroom here. What investigators want to know tonight. Plus, how big tech's trying to cash in on a big Hollywood blockbuster summer. We've got a new player in the movie game next.
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0: We are learning tonight the suspect in a deadly carjacking in Boston is now being ordered to go through a mental health evaluation before potentially going to trial. We've got some video from the scene. So this suspect gets into a car outside a car wash. He pulls out of the parking lot. You see it here. Obviously, the camera's moving around. Violently gets in, speeds away. Police say he then allegedly hit a woman walking on the sidewalk and then left. That woman eventually died. This is a crowd gathering around the driver in the aftermath. Here's what a witness said she saw.
1: We all saw it because her last word was, "I'm dying today." So he was like so traumatized because we're like, "Oh my God, what's going on?"
0: Stephanie Gosk is following this story for us. Steph, this brief court appearance, yeah. What else came out of it?
2: Yeah, well, I mean, terrifying scene there. This 37-year-old man, Ibrahim Matos, is accused of carjacking. He's accused of murder. He's accused of being that guy in the car. And then he apparently, after taking the car, sped in the opposite direction, according to police and prosecutors, onto a sidewalk where that woman was standing, just 32 years old, struck her. And according to the prosecutor, she got dragged down the street and she was declared dead at the scene. But what you saw also is community members jumping up and, you know, into action, grabbing this guy and holding on to him until police got there. Today, during the arraignment, a forensic psychologist said that this man's brother had said he's suffering PTSD and that he is also a schizophrenic. So he was ordered for this mental health evaluation for the next 20 days. But here you have this family just shocked and heartbroken. Listen to what they had to say today.
3: We are still saddened, shocked, and disturbed about this event and the loss of our loved one. We would like to thank the Mattapan community for intervening and preventing more loss of life. We just ask that everybody respect our privacy at this time.
2: So the suspect is going to be evaluated to see if he's fit to stand trial. In Massachusetts, if he's determined not to be fit, Hallie, they stop legal proceedings and start with treatment for him. And the idea is to get him to a point of competency so that he can sit through his trial, Hallie.
0: Stephanie Gosk, just devastating to see. Steph, thank you very much. Let's get you over to the five things our team thinks you should know about tonight. Number one. A longtime Fed chair, Alan Greenspan, former Fed chair, has died from complications of Parkinson's disease. He led for nearly two decades, guiding U.S. economic policies under four presidents. But of course, at our NBC News Bureau here in D.C., one of his most important jobs was as spouse to our Andrea Mitchell. She is out with a statement. The two were together for some 40 years, talking about Greenspan, calling him a giant of a man who helped shape the economy for decades, saying he will be remembered for his brilliance and his kindness. So many of us are thinking about Andrea and her family tonight. Alan Greenspan was 100 years old. Number two, we're learning at least six people are dead after a fire at a hotel near Binghamton, New York. You're looking at the aftermath here. Top of the building's just gone. Fire crews were trying to get after it as much as they could. They got to the scene early today, 6 a.m., but two people are still in the hospital tonight. No word yet on what caused the fire. Number three, the weeks-long quarantine is finally over for the Americans on that hantavirus-infected cruise ship. Remember, 18 people had come back to special facilities in Nebraska and Georgia. It is now 42 days later, and the last six passengers have been released. Remember, the quarantine period was 42 days because they think that's the incubation period for this hantavirus. The other 12 people had already moved home to finish out their quarantines. There are no confirmed cases of the virus tied to the cruise in the United States. Number four, a wildfire getting bigger is forcing people out of their homes in central Utah. You can see the haziness in the sky there. It's called the Iron Fire. It has burned more than 24,000 acres since Friday. It is not at all contained right now. It's a fire that was set by somebody or at least caused by a human. So this wasn't just like a lightning strike or something, but so far, no other details. Number five, Olivia Rodrigo is bringing back Lilith Fair vibes, apparently, announcing an all-female, all-woman music festival lineup for this August down in Southern California. Chappell Roan, Stevie Nicks, they're going to play the Daisy Chain Fields Festival. 100% of proceeds will go to charities that advocate for women and young girls. So you may have noticed that this summer has been a big one for blockbusters, right? Movies are having to come up, and big tech is now trying to cash in. You've got Google today announcing they'll invest millions into one of the hottest movie studios out there as part of this new AI research partnership. Now, the Wall Street Journal is reporting this, citing people familiar with the matter. saying Google's putting in $75 million for a first-of-its-kind collaboration with A24. Google says its initial goal in a release is to bridge the gap between cutting-edge technology and next-gen entertainment. And it's coming at a time when Hollywood is having its best summer at the box office since the COVID pandemic. Look at Toy Story 5 just this weekend. Biggest opening weekend in franchise history, brought in $160 million. But this whole partnership thing, Google, A24, it's a little bit unexpected because you've seen some filmmakers, you've seen A-list actors speak out against more AI in Hollywood there, which has been a real concern for some of them. Studios have sued or sent threatening letters to AI companies over copyrighted content. Let me bring in Ali Canal, who's got more on us for this. It's an interesting one because A24, like, I think it has this reputation as kind of being like young, emerging filmmakers, like pushing the envelope, cutting edge, but generationally, maybe not the generation that's fully embracing AI with open arms. Walk us through, or big tech, if you will.
4: Yeah, it's super interesting here, Hallie. I mean, you're right. A24, it's fresh, it's original, it's young. Think of some of those movies, Marty Supreme, Back Rooms, the Oscar winner, Everything Everywhere All at Once. So it turned a lot of heads to see a studio like this partner with one of the biggest AI companies out there. But both of these partners are really trying to brand this as a way to help shape the technology, help mold the workflows rather than the other way around. According to the Wall Street Journal, Google plans to invest $75 million into this studio. And what's interesting for a company like Google is that it owns YouTube, right? So it already has a big presence in the world of entertainment, but this is the first time it's going to be having a pretty significant stake in a bona fide studio. So it just ups the ante a little bit when you think about big tech companies and the roles that they will play in Hollywood moving forward.
0: And AI has crept into some corners of Hollywood, though, to be clear. Like, we've covered it on the show, even with some of these people who've been against AI. Others are saying, hey, listen, basically, it's coming, so we might as well figure out how to make it a tool for us, right?
4: Yeah, it's not coming. It's really here. And we've seen companies use AI in different types of ways, right? By using it for visual effects, having to go and do reshoots without actually having the actors come back. That actually was an AI startup founded by Ben Affleck that Netflix ended up buying. You have a company like Lionsgate signing a deal to train AI models on its film and TV catalogs. AI generated films have also started to show up at major film festivals. And then we all know of the AI actress Tilly Norwood and the stir that she's caused in Hollywood. So the debate isn't whether it's coming. The debate is more so about what role it should play and whether it's actually helping these filmmakers be more creative or if it's threatening that. And Hallie, I'm chronically online. So a couple months ago, I remember Reese Witherspoon posted on our Instagram story.
0: I remember that too,
4: talking about wanting to learn about AI. And she got so much backlash. The comments lit up. I mean, there's a real tension point in Hollywood about where things go from here, and the skepticism is real.
0: Ali Canal, we're going to see how this partnership develops. It is, I mean, it's two huge names, right? I mean, Google and A24, it doesn't get, it's just fascinating. Keep us posted as this thing comes to fruition, if you will.
4: You got it.
0: When we come back, more to get into, including the new federal investigation into this deadly Tesla crash. We'll tell you how a car on automated mode slammed into this house. Plus, how this apparent street race, pretty wild one in Nevada, ended. That's next.
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0: Ice Cube's Big 3 is back. The most competitive basketball league on earth is on CBS this Saturday. Big 3 All-Star Dwight Howard and the LA Riot take on Greg Monroe and the Dallas Power. Then Coach Rick Mahorn, Sensation Nasir Khor, and the Detroit Amps look to protect home court against back-to-back MVP Michael Beasley and the defending champs Miami 305. The game played the way you love. Watch live Saturday on CBS at 4 p.m. Eastern, 1 p.m. Pacific, and catch replays on BET.
1: His Tesla Model 3 was in automated driving mode when the crash happened. Police say the woman was inside when it happened, was airlifted to the hospital where she was pronounced dead. Reps for Tesla did not immediately return our request for comment. Aaron Gilchrist is joining us now. So, I mean, a very serious federal investigation led by the, I think, National Highway officials. Explain this automated mode that this Tesla was in, how this could have happened, what this investigation is going to be looking into.
2: That really is the main focus we hear from law enforcement, from the sheriff's office there in Harris County, Texas, that they're trying to figure out exactly what was happening inside that car in the moments before this crash. This happened late Friday night. We understand that the car was in this residential area with the driver, Michael Butler, behind the wheel, though we don't know just yet exactly to what degree he was manipulating the movement of this vehicle when it slammed into this house, really right through the front of this brick facade and into a room. We know that the grandmother here was in one of the rooms when this car accident happened and was very severely injured, was flown to a nearby hospital and was pronounced dead there. The driver, Michael Butler, as we said, was also injured here. He told law enforcement that he was using the automated driving assistance system in the car. We don't know exactly which feature was engaged. There are multiple features that sort of fall into that category. And so we're trying to get a better understanding of which exactly feature was engaged here, how much Michael Butler was actually involved in driving the car, Hallie. That's going to be part of the questions that need to be answered here. We know that Tesla in the past has had an autopilot feature that allowed for the car to control the speed and to make adjustments to the speed while it was moving. We also know that there is a full self-driving mode that allows some more of those automated features to be engaged. There have been lawsuits and investigations tied to different automated systems with these Teslas over the years, some of them leading to Tesla having to pay out, others leading to a settlement for Tesla. And so, Hallie, this is really something that's scaring a lot of people because this idea of automated vehicles, whether they're fully automated, driving on their own, like we've seen in those Waymo cars, for example, or their systems that require the driver to still be engaged. These are things that are, that people are worried about and scared about in some cases, and we'll see how this police investigation and that NHTSA investigation of this particular crash play out and what results we get from them, Hallie.
1: Aaron Gilchrist, thank you very much for keeping us posted on that one. NBC News covers hundreds of other stories every day, and because it can be tough to read or watch or listen to them all, our bureau teams have done it for you. This is what they tell us is going down in their regions in a segment we call The Local. Out of our Northeast Bureau, take a look here. This black smoke filling the sky after a warehouse fire in Pennsylvania. Firefighters say the building belongs to a company that makes playground equipment. The good news here, nobody was hurt, but they're trying to figure out how this thing started. Out of our Western Bureau, several people have been hurt after this, what looks like a street race in Nevada, ending in a violent crash. Watch this. Yikes. Reno police say two drivers who were speeding obviously ran that red light. They slammed into a pickup truck with six people inside. An 84-year-old is in critical condition tonight. At least one person is in custody. And out of our Southern Bureau, is it a plane? Is it a bird? No, it is a paraglider landing right off the highway in Florida. Emergency landing, obviously, had some engine problems. Thankfully, he is okay. Managed to come in very smoothly there on the grass right next to the shoulder. Not too bad. Coming up here on the show, take a look. Explosive scenes out of Oklahoma. How this fireworks stand explosion, essentially, is sparking some new concerns ahead of America 250. That's next.
3: 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The building you pass every day. The park where history was made. The person no one remembers who changed everything. Audio brings those stories to life. And now we're on TuneIn. 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

0: 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A brief look at all the special functions and things you might not know we have.
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2: To Texas now, where the mayor of San Antonio says a 4th of July concert hosted by Ye, formerly Kanye West, should be canceled, should be called off, saying the city shouldn't be hosting somebody with a record of hate speech and anti-Semitic comments, especially on America's 250th birthday. It's happening as Ye is trying to go on tour for his new album, but officials in Florida are also trying to cancel his concert set for later this week around Tampa. Remember, a few months ago, we told you how Ye was blocked from going to the UK to headline a music festival there, with one official telling NBC News Ye's visit would not be conducive to the public good. Other concerts in Italy, Poland, France were also called off. We're out to Ye's team for comment on this latest San Antonio question mark, but haven't heard back. Let me bring in Marquise Francis, who's covering this one for us. I mean, what are the chances that Ye actually does go on tour, that he does play in some of these cities that clearly don't want him? How could he get around that?
3: Yeah, Hallie, I mean, it seems remarkable. Despite all Ye has done, which includes both inflammatory and anti-Semitic remarks, making a song really praising Hitler and even wearing a black KKK outfit, he still has a lot of loyal fans. And while his shows in the U.S. are under fire, elsewhere outside of the U.S., just last month, a scheduled show to be held in New Delhi, India, was canceled because government officials there said they raised concerns around potential terroristic threats. And now, the reason why that's different here in the U.S. is simply because the three U.S. cities in which he's slated to have these upcoming concerts, Tampa, Chicago, and San Antonio, the arenas in which he's slated to have these concerts are publicly funded and city-owned stadiums. And so political leaders pushing to have the cancellation of these shows because of things that Ye has said or done, some legal experts say, could be likened to government censure or potential violation of the First Amendment. And so while these shows likely will not be canceled, I'll never say never. But that being said, this first Tampa show is coming up on Friday, and so time is certainly of the essence. Hallie?
2: Marquise Francis, we will see. Thank you. Appreciate that. Also tonight, some new concerns and new warnings after a fireworks stand blew up in one state, putting officials on high alert ahead of the 4th all across the country. Here's Ryan Chandler.
4: An explosive scene in Oklahoma.
5: Oh my gosh.
4: A fireworks stand up in flames, colorful flashes and plenty of bangs lighting up the sky on the side of the road. The unplanned pyrotechnics, a scary show for those driving by.
5: Alex, I want to get out of here.
4: The local fire department says its crews quickly got to the scene over the weekend, putting out the inferno in about 20 minutes. And fortunately, they say, nobody was hurt. It's not the first accidental fireworks show, with summer now here and America's 250th birthday approaching. Earlier this month, a trailer hauling fireworks caught on fire while driving on a Tennessee highway, shutting down traffic as it launched explosives across I-75. And over in Texas, an RV full of fireworks triggering this smoky scene after a small fire inside spread to multiple boxes of firecrackers nearby. Every year, authorities sound the alarm. The National Fire Protection Association reports that hospitals treated almost 10,000 people for fireworks-related injuries in 2023. And the damage can go far beyond people setting them off. The group saying fireworks triggered more than 32,000 fires that year, killing 15 people and causing nearly $150 million in property damage. Heading into this 4th of July, authorities coast to coast crack down on firecrackers. In Northern Virginia, one fire department warning of an increased fire risk as the county is under a drought warning. Some places in wildfire-prone California banning the pyrotechnics altogether.
6: Have conversations with your kids about the dangers of fireworks, not only for their life, but for the potential of fire and the devastation it can cause in the community.
4: And another city near Los Angeles threatening fines up to $2,000, confiscation, and even criminal charges. Trying to keep celebrations safe and avoid any more scenes like this.
5: Oh my gosh.
4: Ahead of Independence Day. Ryan Chandler, NBC News.
2: When we come back, the Tartan Takeover, as they're calling it, hits a new city. We're going to take you live to Miami, where some of the World Cup's loudest fans will embrace a very different sport. That's coming up.
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1: So the legend getting even more legendary at the World Cup today. Lionel Messi shattering a scoring record, scoring both goals for Argentina in their win against Austria today. He now has 18 goals over his 6 World Cup appearances. That's the most goals for any player ever in World Cup history. And this win cements Argentina's place in the knockout stage of the World Cup. They're going to try to defend their title from 2022. And we're going to watch for more of Messi, of course, in those matches. Should be super interesting. We're also going to be watching for those Scottish fans who have been making their mark on the World Cup, marching through Florida before their game against Brazil Wednesday. They call them the Tartan Army. But they're actually taking a little break from soccer tonight. They're going to go watch baseball. They're getting a little All-American with it. Watching the Marlins. The team, our team, NBC team, says they've apparently bought like 8,000 tickets. The Marlins only average like 12,000 fans per game, so this is a pretty big deal. Watch this here. There they are, marching through Miami to the beat of the bagpipes to head over to the baseball stadium. Jesse Kirsch is joining us now. Listen, if there's not a World Cup match, might as well go see baseball. Take it away.
2: Hallie, I think you just threw to me. I'm not entirely sure because it is so loud here. I got to put this in perspective. I've never seen a baseball game like this. I'm not sure I've ever seen an American sporting event like this across our major sports and beyond. This is a mix of various things. We got a lot of kilts. There are bagpipes. At one point, that crossed over with salsa dancing. There are also occasionally people, I'm going to spin around, that have traffic cones on their heads. Something to do with some lore back in Scotland. I'm telling you, this is absolutely bonkers on so many levels. And I think what's so amazing about this is we're talking about a group of people. You mentioned about 8,000. They're not here for the Rangers. They're not here for the Marlins. They're here for a soccer match that's still about 2 days away. This just speaks to the passion and the fandom. And I know there have been so many amazing moments from so many different teams, fans around the world that are here in the U.S. right now. But I want to make the case for Scottish fans, okay? 70-degree feels like in Boston. It's like 100 degrees feels like in Miami today. And despite that, we've had a lot of people wearing kilts. They're going hard for the team. They're going hardcore, all in on Team Scotland. And we're getting ready for first pitch here. But again, I don't think this has anything to do with baseball right now. No, Scotland?
3: Yo, party.
2: There you go, Hallie, back to you. It's a party in Miami.
1: Jesse, you cannot possibly finish that live shot without me asking you where your kilt is.
4: No Scotland, no party.
2: Say that one more time.
1: Your kilt, my friend. When are you changing?
2: Oh, my kilt. Oh, it's at the dry cleaners. You know, I usually save it for formal occasions, so I had to get it cleaned. Got a wedding next month.
1: Well, wait, I know you have to go, but can I just ask you quickly, are the Marlins ready for what has descended? Like, I know they're not there for the baseball, but, like, are the Marlins prepared for what's hitting their stadium right now?
2: I've been with them for hours, and I'm not ready.
4: Oh, Scotland, no party.
1: All right.
2: Look at the traffic cone. Look at the traffic cone. This is unbelievable. They were flipping an actual traffic cone. Now we're apparently going to the game. All right, well, there goes my hair.
1: It looks good.
2: You have a spare kilt I can borrow?
3: You can just have mine. I'll take it right off. Right.
2: Oh, he's going to lend me his kilt.
3: And I'm true Scotsman. There's nothing underneath. You can have mine.
2: It's very kind of you. The hospitality from our friends from Europe. Got to go, Hallie. Send it back to you.
1: Appreciate you. Have fun, Jesse. We'll check back in with you about an hour. I don't know that things will be any less hilarious out there. That's part of the fun of the World Cup, though, right, folks? Whether you're a fan of one of the teams or you're just a fan of the fans, there's a little something for everyone. Our thanks to Jesse Kirsch out there in the thick of it. And that is a wrap for this hour. Thank you, as always, for watching. I'm filling in a little bit the next few days, but I'll see you soon on HJN on NBC.
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0: are coming on the air with more than 60 million people across the country bracing for a dangerous night ahead. The race to rescue people trapped in their homes because of a storm system barreling through. Some cars already underwater as we are seeing torrential rain coming down. We've got team coverage on what to expect. We've also got a new update in the search for Nancy Guthrie. What sources are telling our team about a note sent to some outlets that suggested she had died. Plus, the new threat the president's making to Iran as negotiators seem closer maybe to a final deal to end the war there. We've got your reality check from the White House. Plus, what we're learning about the deadly shootout in Montreal that has left a police officer and a civilian dead. Then, Big Tech's new plan to try to cash in on a summer blockbuster at the box office. This new AI deal between Google and one of the most popular movie studios out there. We'll explain what it means coming up a little bit later on in the show. Hey there, I'm Hallie, and we are coming on the air tonight with some 62 million people from Arkansas to New Jersey bracing for a ton of rain right now. Millions of people are at risk of flash flooding, and you know how dangerous that can be. Look at this. Already, we're seeing a pour in Kentucky. Rescuers out there trying to help folks evacuate with cars underwater. You can see the water is like up to their sort of mid-thigh there. That's after two people were killed in Illinois by reported tornadoes, with those twisters battering homes across Indiana and Kansas. On the right there, you're seeing the mess at a shopping center in the aftermath of one of those tornadoes. We're also seeing the storm system mess with World Cup matches in New Jersey and Pennsylvania. Because of the rain, because of the wind, it's already delayed the stadium gate opening and shut down the Fan Fest in Philly. We've got team coverage tonight. Bill Cairns is tracking where this storm system is going next. That's a lot of green on the radar. But let me start with Emily Ikeda, who's out there in New York City, right in the path of all of it. Emily, what are you seeing?
1: Well, among some of the biggest concerns for officials tonight, Hallie, the strong winds could topple trees. They're also watching closely for any potential flash flooding with the potential of up to 1 to 2 inches of rain an hour. And I'm going to show you, you can see behind me another concern, another element that they're contending with, and that's the visibility, really slowing traffic to a crawl, making for a messy commute. And it's also proving problematic at major airports throughout the Northeast, from D.C. up to Boston. We have seen a number of ground stops and delays, flight delays in the U.S. today already surpassing 6,000, and the threat is expected to continue into tomorrow as we continue to see the rain off and on throughout here in the New York City area. Further south, a bit more of a serious situation, as you were talking about, where flooding led to a number of rescue operations, emergency crews having to wade through deep water, water that even submerged cars in parts of Kentucky to rescue people from apartment complexes, where officials throughout the region keeping a close eye on those alerts as we continue to see alerts and warnings for an advisories for flooding, for high winds. And you might even be able to make out the siren in the background behind me as we continue to hear those throughout the day and into the evening, Hallie.
0: Emily Ikeda, thank you very much. That tees us up for Bill here. Where are those alerts really popping tonight, Bill? Where are you watching most closely?
2: Where you are, Washington, D.C.,
0: yeah,
2: up into Philadelphia.
0: Black. Yeah, the sky is black as night outside. I mean, I'm looking out our studio windows here. Like, it is ominous looking.
2: Yeah, so with the delays are so far the worst. Obviously, the big cities, New York City already had the worst of their storms, and that's why we still got ground stops at LaGuardia. JFK's at 45 minutes, as Hallie mentioned, with the really nasty storms nearby. A ground stop, Philly, now Baltimore. Dulles says 90 minutes, but it wouldn't surprise me that goes to a ground stop any second now. And even Boston, just in the steady rain, not thunderstorms, about 75-minute delays. So up to this point, I haven't seen a lot of damage. It's still mostly a big, huge inconvenience for people traveling, delaying what you're doing. So if you're in the Philadelphia area, you're under severe thunderstorm warning for the possibility of winds 50 to 60 miles per hour that could knock down some trees. Give this about 20 minutes and it'll be over with in the Philadelphia area. Then after that, tonight, just some areas of light rain. Down towards Washington, D.C., one severe thunderstorm is on the eastern side of the Beltway. And then you look at this mess out here south of the Beltway, all the way down 95 towards Fredericksburg. This has some pretty strong winds with it. 50 to 60 mile per hour gusts are possible. So one batch is leaving D.C. and then this batch is going to clip the southern Beltway as we go throughout probably the next 15 to maybe 45 minutes. Further to the south, Chattanooga, Tennessee, you're under a severe thunderstorm warning. Just to the south of you, we do have a tornado warning. It's radar indicated, so it hasn't been spotted on the ground, but Just keep that in mind. Keep a close eye on it. We do have numerous other areas that have a chance to isolate severe storms. We had two tornado warnings earlier in areas of Wyoming. No damage was done, but those were actually spotted by emergency managers. The other issue, flash flooding. We're going to get repeat thunderstorms, especially in areas of the mid-Atlantic. So from Philadelphia just south of New York City, we'll have to watch that overnight tonight. And then especially Kentucky, West Virginia, you've had days of rain, and you have a chance of more flash flooding. And even as far south as Memphis, which earlier got hit, you have another chance of getting some storms tomorrow. So severe weather-wise tomorrow, a smaller area heading back out into the plains from Denver down to Oklahoma City. And the heat's a huge story in the West, too, Hallie. It's been pretty warm, and we're about to turn that up. It's going to be full-out summer in Phoenix, 114 by the time we get to Thursday. Many other areas are going to see into the 90s. Salt Lake City flirting with 100 there on Wednesday. So coast to coast, everyone's kind of has something to look at.
0: Yuck. None of it's really fun. Bill Kerins, I imagine that's the next story we're going to be talking about in the days to come, that heat wave in the West. Thank you, pal. Appreciate you being there. Appreciate you keeping an eye on things. Let's bring it back here to Washington, where President Trump late today is keeping up with his threats against Iran. And it's this really interesting moment, right? This really interesting piece of timing here. You've got the U.S. and Iran that seem closer to a breakthrough to try to get to a final deal to end the war. And then the president says this. Look.
3: If Iran doesn't live up to their agreement, or if they're not behaving, I will do what I have to do.
0: So that's what the president's saying. What about the vice president? Because remember, he's the one who's actually been in Switzerland. He's on his way home now, but he's talking about what he calls encouraging progress in these marathon discussions to get a deal on the table. But there are some mixed messages. What is the other side saying? The Iranians. A spokesperson for the foreign ministry for Iran says negotiators did not talk about the future of Iran's nuclear programs, that Iran did not make any new commitments on this. Complicating factor here, vice president maybe isn't on that same page. Look at this.
4: The Iranians have agreed to invite IAEA inspectors back into their country. That is a major milestone for the American people and the first step in permanently denuclearizing or permanently ending a nuclear weapons program in Iran.
0: Let me bring in Garrett Haake, who's live for us at the White House. Okay, so one side says one thing, the other side says something else, and the president says, careful or we're going to bomb again, we're going to strike again. Like, where are things really on this?
5: Well, it's hard to know for sure, Hallie. I mean, one of the things that this deal has been criticized for is the offer of so many carrots for Iran without a lot of sticks, if you will. And I think you see the president continuing to try to keep the threat alive to see what Iran's behavior will be in the future. But just before he departed from Switzerland, the vice president said, even on the question of inspectors, he believes that Iran has made this commitment, but he wants to wait and see what Iran does as opposed to what they say. Now, is this a matter of Iran splitting hairs because they'd allowed inspectors in years past? Maybe they don't see this as a new commitment. I don't think we're going to find out until there are boots on the ground. No word yet from the IAEA, the UN agency that would be those third-party inspectors. So again, we're in this mushy middle ground here that I think is going to take some time to prove out.
0: What about these sanctions that the U.S. just eased? I mean, because you talk about carrots and sticks, it sounds like we are softening a stick. Is that the right analogy?
5: Oh, I think we are serving a big old plate of carrots here. And this is one of the reasons that the critics of this deal have been so outspoken about it. The U.S. today issued a sanctions waiver for Iran, meaning that Iran can sell its oil on the open market for the next 60 days while these talks are going on. They can be paid in euros or dollars. They don't have to use their shadow fleet. They can just do this out openly. This is a reversal of decades of pressure and policy that had been in place on Iran. And it was done in exchange for, really, it's not clear, for reopening the Strait of Hormuz, presumably. But that's just returning to the pre-war status quo. So this is a big give to Iran here, potentially unlocking billions of dollars in oil revenue. Whether that changes their behavior on any of these other issues or softens the language around the nuclear issues, again, we just don't know yet. But it's a big offer from the Trump administration, and it's something that's generated a lot of criticism from the left and right here domestically.
0: Garrett Haake, thank you very much. Lots to watch from your perch there on the North Lawn. Thanks, friend. Let's get to some breaking news a little further north out of Montreal. We're learning at least two people have been killed after a shooting. The suspect is also dead. One of the victims is apparently a law enforcement officer.
6: want to show you what you're about to see is disturbing here, but here's some of the video that was captured. Gunshots being fired. The suspect, we've spotlighted him there, coming out from behind a barricade and then continuing to fire shots. Police say they've seized the suspect's gun. A search operation is happening now to check if there are other victims. So far, one other person has been hurt but is expected to be okay. I want to bring in the Quebec bureau chief for CTV National News, Genevieve Beauchemin, who's in Montreal for us. Genevieve, we're so glad to have you with us tonight. What else do we know about what happened here?
7: Well, Holly, there's still so much to untangle here. We do know what prompted this chain of events, and that was a call to 911 that went out at around 11:35 this morning. Someone called in to say that there was the barrel of a long gun that was protruding from one of the hotel rooms here in this area. This is a heavily populated area, densely populated area, and so police responded to the call, and then shortly thereafter, there was that exchange of gunfire between police and the suspect, and the chain of events continued from then on. We do know that these people, we've been seeing people coming out of the hotel. I don't know if you can see them behind me. They're carrying their luggage, carrying their stuff with them now as they're being let out of the immediate area because it was under lockdown for so long throughout the day. And police are still on the scene. They're still continuing the investigation. This really large section of the city was under lockdown. A major artery in Montreal was shut down as police continued to search for perhaps another suspect. They were really looking everywhere. The helicopters, everyone had been throughout this whole area of the city. The investigation is just beginning, is what we're being told by the Montreal police, because they're trying to determine exactly what happened, what led to this. You may have been able to tell from the images there that the suspect seemed to have been wearing camouflage. This is something that the Montreal police have confirmed. So they're looking as to try to untangle exactly what happened, what motives were, Hallie.
6: And Genevieve, it is rare. I mean, it has been decades since a Montreal police officer has been killed in the line of duty, right?
7: Absolutely. It's been about a quarter of a century since a Montreal police officer has been killed in the line of duty. And this has shaken the entire Montreal police. The Montreal police chief held a news conference on the scene just shortly after the event and was emotional about what happened, saying that this is a nightmare. This is something that he has to deal with now with his forces. He says that he spoke to the brother of the police officer, a male police officer who was killed, and says those were a very difficult moment. There is also a female police officer who was injured. She was critically injured, although police say that her life at this moment is not in danger. There was also a civilian who was caught, as we understand it, in the crossfire. It's not clear who fired the weapon that killed this bystander. This is something that police are looking into very closely, and they say they're really going to try to understand how this could happen in this city, in this location, and at this time, and just why.
6: A lot of investigation to go. Genevieve Beauchemin, thank you very much for being with us live there from Montreal. Appreciate that. Back here in the U.S., some breaking news tonight in the search for Nancy Guthrie, of course, the mother of our dear Savannah. Three people familiar with the matter tell NBC News a note previously sent to media outlets had indicated Nancy had died. Investigators have been looking at two such notes sent to these outlets as potentially credible that could have been sent from the person or persons who abducted Nancy. Now, for the first time, some of the details about what was in those notes are being made public. You remember, of course, that Guthrie was reported missing from her Arizona home back on February 1st. Officials have described it as a possible kidnapping or abduction, but the clues in this investigation have been pretty thin. There was kind of a breakthrough, a big one in the case, when the FBI got this chilling doorbell camera footage, these images showing somebody in a mask who appeared to be armed outside Nancy Guthrie's home on the morning she disappeared. The FBI has described this man as a suspect in the case, but since then, there really haven't been any major updates. Let me bring in Tom Winter for more on this. Tom, what else are we learning about these notes and the contents of them?
8: Yeah, you know, Hallie, the thing about these two notes is that there were a number of notes that were sent to news outlets back then. But because of some of the levels of the details that were inside of those notes and some of the things that caught investigators' eyes, it was the two notes. The first one that demanded a payment in Bitcoin for the safe return of Nancy Guthrie. They said that she was safe but scared at the time. And then a second note, which, you know, we had reported on at that time. And then there was, and we're going to hear from in a moment, from a video that was released release from Savannah Guthrie and in her family that was released shortly after that second note was sent that made it clear that obviously there had been some sort of a change. It's important to note there's some reporting out there that this second note suggests something of an apology. There was no apology, according to multiple people that have been briefed on this note, from the individual. If it is, in fact, the individual or individuals that took Nancy, there's no apology for taking her. So we want to be clear about that. There was also some discussion in some online forums. Was there a second request for money? That is also not true, we are told. At the time, just as we do for anybody who's involved in a case like this, we sometimes withhold details on notes or specific details in order to protect the integrity of the investigation. So we didn't report at the time that the note said that Nancy had died. But in this video that we'll now watch from Savannah Guthrie and her family members, it was clear there had been quite a change.
9: We received your message, and we understand. We beg you now to return our mother to us so that we can celebrate with her. This is the only way we will have peace. This is very valuable to us, and we will pay.
8: Hallie, you know, we have been careful not to put out too much from these notes because we don't obviously want to give this individual the attention. But I think this is a good opportunity to put up that number. We have it there on screen. 1-800-CALL-FBI. This is a family that is very much hurting. You've heard it from the mouth of our own colleague, Savannah Guthrie. And there is always the opportunity that somebody could help with this investigation.
6: Tom Winter. Tom, thank you very much for your reporting, your continued reporting on this. And the number there, as you so rightly call out, 1-800-CALL-FBI. Listen, anyone with any information, anything, call a tip in. It is obviously incredibly important. Tom, thank you. Overseas now, some big news for the British today, because they're about to see leader number seven, seven leaders in just the past decade. That's because the prime minister says he's going to step down. Keir Starmer will stick around until somebody new is picked to replace him. We'll get into that in a second. And what really has been this huge fall from grace for Starmer, with a tie to Epstein, too, and all this. Think about this, right? Starmer led the Labour Party to a landslide win less than 2 years ago. But since then, scandal after scandal over things like his decision to give somebody with ties to Jeffrey Epstein a job in his cabinet. Some of his policy stuff hasn't been super popular. Hiking up payroll taxes, for example, failing to cut spending. It's kind of political death by a thousand cuts for Starmer, who talked about all this earlier. Watch.
10: The question my party is asking now is whether I am best placed to lead us into the next general election. I have heard the answer of my parliamentary party to that question, and I accept that answer with good grace.
6: And if you're thinking you've seen this movie before, it's because you have. And this revolving door in and out of Downing Street for years now, with a question on whether anybody who gets the job can, like, how long can they actually lead? Can they have any longevity in that position? Let me bring in Danielle Hamamjan, who's live for us in London tonight. And let me ask you this. Who is in the key ally of the United States, even in this sort of interesting time of geopolitical tensions? Who is in the running to replace Keir Starmer? Who do we think it'll be? Because that person is going to have to clearly build a relationship or develop one with President Trump here at home.
11: Well, remember this name, Andy Burnham. He is the former mayor of Manchester, and he was seen today arriving in London, not in a private car, but by train alongside everyday working people, jumped in a black cab and made his way to Westminster here behind me. He is not new to this building and he is not new to politics. Burnham has served in previous Labour governments as health minister, as culture minister. He's worked in the Treasury, but he's really cemented his reputation as this very, a very good, strong communicator, full of charisma, as the mayor of Greater Manchester. If you follow politics here in the UK at all, you know about the north and south divide, northern regions feeling neglected and abandoned by the south, by Westminster. Well, he is seen as the man who has stood up to Westminster, earning him the name the King of the North. Well, the King of the North last week won a special election against a candidate for the far-right Reform Party, and it was a landslide victory, and that has really energized the Labour Party here, adding to the belief that he is the one who can not only lead Manchester, but who can also lead this country.
6: Danielle Hamamjan, live for us there in London. Plenty to watch where you are, too. Danielle, thank you. Here in Washington tonight, more drama over this whole reflecting pool situation we've been talking about, the algae situation, now these claims of vandalism from President Trump, with at least five people who have been arrested for this after the reflecting pool was renovated. This is according to a Trump administration official. The president himself talking about it from the Oval late today. Listen to this.
3: It's not a lot of damage, but we'll probably have to let the water out and refix it. They went in there with a knife. I was just told by the people over at Parks, they have five people are arrested and five people are under investigation right now. And it's a sad thing.
6: He says the alleged vandals have dumped chemicals in the pool. You heard him reference a knife there. He says they took a knife to, like, slash the coating there. He says it's being fixed ASAP, but he's threatening long prison sentences for offenders. As you know, the president, this is just the latest move in this push he's been making to try to make his mark physically on Washington. He wanted that pool cleaned and repainted in an American flag blue ahead of the country's 250th anniversary, along with a bunch of other projects. Let me bring in Gary Grumbach, who's on the National Mall. He's joining us now. There's a lot to this, Gary. First of all, I guess the president, we know the president was asked, like, hey, can you show some of the pictures? People with these knives slashing the bottom of the pool. The president said that is going to come out in court, basically, right?
12: Yeah, he was making a whole bunch of allegations there, Hallie, with not a whole lot of evidence. He said there were five people that were arrested, five more under investigation. The White House said earlier there were 14 police reports about alleged vandalism in the reflecting pool behind me. We're a little bit further back from it because there's a thunderstorm happening right now, so we're keeping our equipment dry. But there's no evidence that has been provided. He said, talk to the Park Service. We've talked to the Park Service. We've asked them questions. We've talked to the Interior Department. We've talked to the National Park Service. Nobody's giving us any answers as to what actually happened here. The only reason we know about one of those people that were arrested was because it was caught on video, and he ended up speaking to NBC News. He said he didn't actually do anything wrong. He just picked up a piece and put it right back down. He didn't actually rip or tear or damage it in any way. He's currently being charged with destruction of government property here locally in D.C. But I want to tell you a little bit about what folks thought that were here on the National Mall earlier today. Here's what they had to say.
13: Coming down here, I'm like, ooh, it looks nasty and disgusting. I'm just like, do we really need to change it?
14: It's dark. I don't know. I'm not seeing anything reflecting.
15: This is not just the job of vandals or just the job of natural, like, environmental conditions. This is the job of just poor planning, rush timing. This is the job of just throwing money at an issue and hoping that it fixes it, and it clearly didn't.
12: Now, the president wants this all fixed and ready to go and looking beautiful by the 4th of July. Just timeline-wise, that's likely not going to happen. It took this weeks and weeks and weeks to get to this point. And so if they were going to have to redrain it and then put everything back, that's not likely going to happen by 4th of July. But it's not going to matter anyway, because, Hallie, this entire area on the 4th of July is actually going to be completely closed off to the public because of all the 850,000 fireworks that are going to be set off here on the National Mall. They're all going to be set up right here along either side of the reflecting pool. So it's not even going to be open to the public anyway, Hallie.
6: What's behind you? What's all that gear? Is that like stuff they're using to fix it?
12: So let me introduce you to advanced nanobubbler technology. That is the official term. See that white stuff over there? If Charles can pan to it here. That is the advanced nanobubbler technology in action. Essentially, what they're doing is producing ozone bubbles into the reflecting pool that kills the algae. And it has been working. This pool is a lot less green than it was when I was here on Friday. And it is actually being produced by a company called Green Water Solutions. They got a $1.7 million no-bid contract for this, part of the $16 million that has been spent overall on this. The company is owned by a guy who's actually a big Trump donor. He spent $250,000 spending money towards the Trump victory, an independent PAC, back in 2020. That's the guy who got this no-bid contract for his company to be able to help fix the reflecting pool. Hallie.
6: Gary Grumbach, thank you very much for that. Let's get to some breaking news tonight with officials looking into this deadly fire that has erupted at an inn in New York State, central part of the state. Look at this. The flames just totally burning up the top of that thing, all up in the roof. We understand this has turned deadly. At least 6 people have been killed. Let me bring in Morgan Chesky, who's following this story for us. What else do we know, Morgan?
16: Yeah, Hallie, this fire is under investigation. And one of the key questions from investigators right now is the cause of what led to this 3-alarm fire very early this morning in Endwell, New York. This is about 3.5 hours to the northwest of New York City. The aftermath telling after the flames ripped through this area known as this place known as Knight's Inn. Hallie, we understand that this offered housing. This was also used as a food pantry of sorts to kind of help people in need in this community. Some of the witness accounts to local media there sharing that people were seen trying to escape just at a moment's notice because of how quickly the flames were moving through this building. Crews were able to kind of converge on this area, but it did take some time before they were able to get the fire under control. And as of this hour, Hallie, we know that 6 people have been confirmed killed as a result of the fire. But authorities are still going through some of the wreckage in the aftermath that we're seeing images of to see if that death toll could potentially even be higher as a result of this fire, whose cause remains unknown there in Endwell, New York. One gentleman who spoke to a local paper said that he was lying in bed when the fire broke out, and he opened his door and he just sees a man dropping in the hallway before he could run and escape those flames. So terrifying accounts coming from this as we just see image after image of what tore through this housing complex and food pantry early this morning here, Hallie.
6: Oh, just devastating. Morgan, thank you for staying on top of this one. We'll look for any updates from you as we get them. Appreciate it. Also tonight, the music industry and many others are remembering the life and legacy of Clive Davis today, a legend in a business who died at 94 years old. He was a Grammy Award-winning producer, responsible for building up some of the most influential stars in the country, like Whitney Houston, Bruce Springsteen, Kelly Clarkson. He really has shaped so much of the music that we listen to today. His family tells NBC News Davis died of natural causes, surrounded by loved ones. They say he has shaped the soundtrack of countless lives and left a mark on culture that will endure for generations. Still ahead for us tonight, the heat wave blanketing millions of people across Europe. Why France is banning drinking in public to try to counter it. Plus, some people quarantined after that nightmare hantavirus cruise are now free for the first time in weeks. What's next for them after the break?
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0: Let's get you over to the five things our team thinks you should know about tonight. Number one, longtime Fed Chair Alan Greenspan has died from complications of Parkinson's disease. He guided U.S. economic policy under four presidents. But at our NBC News Bureau, of course, one of his most important jobs was spouse to our Andrea Mitchell. She is out with a statement tonight saying her husband, who she was with for something like 40 years, was a giant of a man. Always honest in acknowledging his mistake, saying he will be remembered for his brilliance and his kindness. We are thinking of Andrea and her family tonight. Greenspan was 100 years old. Number two, to Europe now, where this intense and deadly heat wave is slamming that region. Temperatures like at 105 degrees. Officials have reported, devastatingly, several drownings as people have tried to look for relief from the heat. More than half of France is under the country's harshest weather warning. The government even temporarily banned drinking alcohol in public in these so-called red zones to try to cut down the number of people who are outside. Number two, speaking of hot weather, look at this. Thousands of people standing in 100 degrees to head to Arizona's first ever Buc-ee's. A few from the South, you probably know Buc-ee's. It's like the, I guess you could call it a convenience store, a convenience mega store, maybe. The Arizona store's first official customer walking in there camped out overnight. The West Coast only has four locations, the western part of the U.S., so it's a pretty big deal. CEO says the turnout has exceeded expectations there. Number four, Olivia Rodrigo may be bringing back Lilith Fair vibes. She's just announcing this all-women music festival lineup for this August in Southern California. Chappell Roan, Stevie Nicks, among some of the big names at the Daisy Chain Fields Festival. 100% of the proceeds will go to charities that advocate for women and young girls. Number five, the weeks-long quarantine is over for the Americans who are on that hantavirus-infected cruise ship. Remember, U.S. health officials brought 18 people back to these special facilities in Nebraska and Georgia. Now, 42 days later, that was the incubation period, 42 days, the quarantine period. The final six passengers are out and heading home. The other 12 had already moved home to finish their quarantines. There are no confirmed cases of the virus tied to this cruise in the U.S. In just the last hour, we are getting some new video from the scene of a deadly carjacking in Boston. With a warning here, it is disturbing to watch. You see some of the moment here. Right before the suspect allegedly hit a woman with the vehicle, with the car that he basically took. Police say the driver fled the scene. So this is the suspect coming up. And at one point, look at this. And you see it right there, just coming down the sidewalk. A woman was eventually killed. A witness said she saw it happen. Watch.
1: We all saw it because her last word was, "I'm dying today." So he was like so traumatized because we're like, "Oh, my God, what's going on?"
0: The suspect is now facing multiple charges in connection with this. He was in court for the first time today, now being ordered to go through a mental health evaluation before maybe going to trial. I want to bring in Stephanie Gosk, who's following this one for us. Steph, this brief court appearance, what else came out of it?
2: Yeah, well, I mean, terrifying scene there. This 37-year-old man, Ibrahim Matos, is accused of carjacking. He's accused of murder. He's accused of being that guy in the car. And then he apparently, after taking the car, sped in the opposite direction, according to police and prosecutors, onto a sidewalk where that woman was standing, just 32 years old, struck her. And according to the prosecutor, she got dragged down the street and she was declared dead at the scene. But what you saw also is community members jumping up and, you know, into action, grabbing this guy and holding on to him until police got there. Today, during the arraignment, a forensic psychologist said that this man's brother had said he's suffering PTSD and that he is also a schizophrenic. So he was ordered for this mental health evaluation for the next 20 days. But here you have this family just shocked and heartbroken. Listen to what they had to say today.
3: We're still saddened, shocked, and disturbed about this event and the loss of our loved one. We would like to thank the Mattapan community for intervening and preventing more loss of life. We just ask that everybody respect our privacy at this time.
2: So the suspect is going to be evaluated to see if he's fit to stand trial. In Massachusetts, if he's determined not to be fit, Hallie, they stop legal proceedings and start with treatment for him. And the idea is to get him to a point of competency so that he can sit through his trial, Hallie.
0: Stephanie Gosk, just devastating to see. Steph, thank you very much. So you may have noticed that this summer has been a big one for blockbusters, right? Movies are having to come up, and big tech is now trying to cash in. You've got Google today announcing they'll invest millions into one of the hottest movie studios out there as part of this new AI research partnership. Now, the Wall Street Journal is reporting this, citing people familiar with the matter, saying Google's putting in $75 million for a first-of-its-kind collaboration with A24. Google says its initial goal in a release is to bridge the gap between cutting-edge technology and next-gen entertainment. And it's coming at a time when Hollywood is having its best summer at the box office since the COVID pandemic. Look at Toy Story 5 just this weekend. Biggest opening weekend in franchise history, brought in $160 million. But this whole partnership thing, Google, A24, it's a little bit unexpected because you've seen some filmmakers, you've seen A-list actors speak out against more AI in Hollywood there, which has been a real concern for some of them. Studios have sued or sent threatening letters to AI companies over copyrighted content. Let me bring in Ali Canal, who's got more on us for this. It's an interesting one because A24, like, I think it has this reputation as kind of being like young, emerging mm-hmm. filmmakers, like pushing the envelope, cutting edge, but generationally, maybe not the generation that's fully, fully embracing AI with open arms. Walk us through, or big tech, if you will.
4: Yeah, it's super interesting here, Hallie. I mean, you're right. A24, it's fresh, it's original, it's young. Think of some of those movies, Marty Supreme, Back Rooms, the Oscar winner, Everything Everywhere All at Once. So it turned a lot of heads to see a studio like this partner with one of the biggest AI companies out there. But both of these partners are really trying to brand this as a way to help shape the technology, help mold the workflows rather than the other way around. According to the Wall Street Journal, Google plans to invest $75 million into this studio. And what's interesting for a company like Google is that it owns YouTube, right? So it already has a big presence in the world of entertainment, but this is the first time it's going to be having a pretty significant stake in a bona fide studio. So it just ups the ante a little bit when you think about big tech companies and the roles that they will play in Hollywood moving forward.
0: And AI has crept into some corners of Hollywood, though, to be clear. Like, we've covered it on the show, even with some of these people who've been against AI. Others are saying, hey, listen, basically, it's coming, so we might as well figure out how to make it a tool for us, right?
4: Yeah, it's not coming. It's really here. And we've seen companies use AI in different types of ways, right? By using it for visual effects, having to go and do reshoots without actually having the actors come back. That actually was an AI startup founded by Ben Affleck that Netflix ended up buying. You have a company like Lionsgate signing a deal to train AI models on its film and TV catalogs. AI generated films have also started to show up at major film festivals. And we all know of the AI actress Tilly Norwood and the stir that she's caused in Hollywood. So the debate isn't whether it's coming. The debate is more so about what role it should play and whether it's actually helping these filmmakers be more creative or if it's threatening that. And Hallie, I'm chronically online. So a couple months ago, I remember Reese Witherspoon posted on our Instagram story.
0: I remember that too,
4: talking about wanting to learn about AI. And she got so much backlash. The comments lit up. I mean, there's a real tension point in Hollywood about where things go from here. And the skepticism is real.
0: Ali Canal, we're going to see how this partnership develops. It is, I mean, it's two huge names, right? I mean, Google and A24, it doesn't get, yes. It's just fascinating. Keep us posted as this thing comes to fruition, if you will.
4: You got it.
0: When we come back, more to get into, including the new federal investigation into this deadly Tesla crash. We'll tell you how a car on automated mode slammed into this house. Plus, how this apparent street race, pretty wild one in Nevada, ended. That's next.
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0: Ice Cube's Big 3 is back. The most competitive basketball league on earth is on CBS this Saturday. Big 3 All-Star Dwight Howard and the LA Riot take on Greg Monroe and the Dallas Power. Then Coach Rick Mahorn, Sensation Nasir Khor, and the Detroit Amps look to protect home court against back-to-back MVP Michael Beasley and the defending champs Miami 305. The game played the way you love. 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Yay!
1: There in Harris County, Texas, that they're trying to figure out exactly what was happening inside that car in the moments before this crash. This happened late Friday night. We understand that the car was in this residential area with the driver, Michael Butler, behind the wheel, though we don't know just yet exactly to what degree he was manipulating the movement of this vehicle when it slammed into this house, really right through the front of this brick facade and into a room. We know that the grandmother here was in one of the rooms when this car accident happened and was very severely injured, was flown to a nearby hospital and was pronounced dead there. The driver, Michael Butler, as we said, was also injured here. He told law enforcement that he was using the automated driving assistance system in the car. We don't know exactly which feature was engaged. There are multiple features that sort of fall into that category. And so we're trying to get a better understanding of which exactly feature was engaged here, how much Michael Butler was actually involved in driving the car, Hallie. That's going to be part of the questions that need to be answered here. We know that Tesla in the past has had an autopilot feature that allowed for the car to control the speed and to make adjustments to the speed while it was moving. We also know that there's a full self-driving mode that allows some more of those automated features to be engaged. There have been lawsuits and investigations tied to different automated systems with these Teslas over the years, some of them leading to Tesla having to pay out, others leading to a settlement for Tesla. And so, Hallie, this is really something that's scaring a lot of people because this idea of automated vehicles, whether they're fully automated, driving on their own, like we've seen in those Waymo cars, for example, or their systems that require the driver to still be engaged. These are things that are, that people are worried about and scared about in some cases, and we'll see how this police investigation and that NHTSA investigation of this particular crash play out and what results we get from them, Hallie.
2: Aaron Gilchrist, thank you very much for keeping us posted on that one. NBC News covers hundreds of other stories every day, and because it can be tough to read or watch or listen to them all, our bureau teams have done it for you. This is what they tell us is going down in their regions in a segment we call The Local. Out of our Northeast Bureau, take a look here. This black smoke filling the sky after a warehouse fire in Pennsylvania. Firefighters say the building belongs to a company that makes playground equipment. The good news here, nobody was hurt, but they're trying to figure out how this thing started. Out of our Western Bureau, several people have been hurt after this, what looks like a street race in Nevada, ending in a violent crash. Watch this. Yikes. Reno police say two drivers who were speeding obviously ran that red light. They slammed into a pickup truck with six people inside. An 84-year-old is in critical condition tonight. At least one person is in custody. And out of our Southern Bureau, is it a plane? Is it a bird? No, it is a paraglider landing right off the highway in Florida. Emergency landing, obviously, had some engine problems. Thankfully, he is okay. Managed to come in very smoothly there on the grass right next to the shoulder. Not too bad. Coming up here on the show, take a look. Explosive scenes out of Oklahoma. How this fireworks stand explosion, essentially, is sparking some new concerns ahead of America 250. That's next.
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6: To Texas now, where the mayor of San Antonio says a 4th of July concert hosted by Ye, formerly Kanye West, should be canceled, should be called off, saying the city shouldn't be hosting somebody with a record of hate speech and anti-Semitic comments, especially on America's 250th birthday. It's happening as Ye is trying to go on tour for his new album, but officials in Florida are also trying to cancel his concert set for later this week around Tampa. Remember, a few months ago, we told you how Ye was blocked from going to the UK to headline a music festival there, with one official telling NBC News Ye's visit would not be conducive to the public good. Other concerts in Italy, Poland, France were also called off. We're out to Ye's team for comment on this latest San Antonio question mark, but haven't heard back. Let me bring in Marquise Francis, who's covering this one for us. I mean, what are the chances that Ye actually does go on tour, that he does play in some of these cities that clearly don't want him? How could he get around that?
7: Yeah, Hallie, I mean, it seems remarkable. Despite all Ye has done, which includes both inflammatory and anti-Semitic remarks, making a song really praising Hitler and even wearing a black KKK outfit, he still has a lot of loyal fans. And while his shows in the U.S. are under fire, elsewhere outside of the U.S., just last month, a scheduled show to be held in New Delhi, India, was canceled because government officials there said they raised concerns around potential terroristic threats. And now, the reason why that's different here in the U.S. is simply because the three U.S. cities in which he's slated to have these upcoming concerts, Tampa, Chicago, and San Antonio, the arenas in which he's slated to have these concerts are publicly funded and city-owned stadiums. And so political leaders pushing to have the cancellation of these shows because of things that Ye has said or done, some legal experts say, could be likened to government censure or potential violation of the First Amendment. And so while these shows likely will not be canceled, I'll never say never. But that being said, this first Tampa show is coming up on Friday. And so time is certainly of the essence. Hallie?
6: Marquise Francis, we will see. Thank you. Appreciate that. Also tonight, some new concerns and new warnings after a fireworks stand blew up in one state, putting officials on high alert ahead of the 4th all across the country. Here's Ryan Chandler.
8: An explosive scene in Oklahoma.
9: Oh my gosh.
8: A fireworks stand up in flames, colorful flashes and plenty of bangs lighting up the sky on the side of the road. Oh. The unplanned pyrotechnics, a scary show for those driving by.
9: Alex, I want to get out of here.
8: The local fire department says its crews quickly got to the scene over the weekend, putting out the inferno in about 20 minutes. And fortunately, they say, nobody was hurt. It's not the first accidental fireworks show, with summer now here and America's 250th birthday approaching. Earlier this month, a trailer hauling fireworks caught on fire while driving on a Tennessee highway, shutting down traffic as it launched explosives across I-75. And over in Texas, an RV full of fireworks triggering this smoky scene after a small fire inside spread to multiple boxes of firecrackers nearby. Every year, authorities sound the alarm. The National Fire Protection Association reports that hospitals treated almost 10,000 people for fireworks-related injuries in 2023. And the damage can go far beyond people setting them off. The group saying fireworks triggered more than 32,000 fires that year, killing 15 people and causing nearly $150 million in property damage. Heading into this 4th of July, authorities coast to coast crack down on firecrackers. In Northern Virginia, one fire department warning of an increased fire risk as the county is under a drought warning. Some places in wildfire-prone California banning the pyrotechnics altogether.
10: Have conversations with your kids about the dangers of fireworks, not only for their life, but for the potential of fire and the devastation it can cause in the community.
8: And another city near Los Angeles threatening fines up to $2,000, confiscation, and even criminal charges. Trying to keep celebrations safe and avoid any more scenes like this.
9: Oh my gosh.
8: Ahead of Independence Day. Ryan Chandler, NBC News.
6: When we come back, the Tartan Takeover, as they're calling it, hits a new city. We're going to take you live to Miami, where some of the World Cup's loudest fans will embrace a very different sport. That's coming up.
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7: So the legend getting even more legendary at the World Cup today. Lionel Messi shattering a scoring record, scoring both goals for Argentina in their win against Austria today. He now has 18 goals over his 6 World Cup appearances. That's the most goals for any player ever in World Cup history. And this win cements Argentina's place in the knockout stage of the World Cup. They're going to try to defend their title from 2022. And we're going to watch for more of Messi, of course, in those matches. Should be super interesting. We're also going to be watching for those Scottish fans who have been making their mark on the World Cup, marching through Florida before their game against Brazil Wednesday. They call them the Tartan Army. But they're actually taking a little break from soccer tonight. They're going to go watch baseball. They're getting a little All-American with it. Watching the Marlins, the team, our team, NBC team, says they've apparently bought like 8,000 tickets. The Marlins only average like 12,000 fans per game, so this is a pretty big deal. Watch this here. There they are, marching through Miami to the beat of the bagpipes to head over to the baseball stadium. Jesse Kirsch is joining us now. Listen, if there's not a World Cup match, might as well go see baseball. Take it away.
8: Howie, I think you just threw to me. I'm not entirely sure because it is so loud here. I got to put this in perspective. I've never seen a baseball game like this. I'm not sure I've ever seen an American sporting event like this across our major sports and beyond. This is a mix of various things. We got a lot of kilts. There are bagpipes. At one point, that crossed over with salsa dancing. There are also occasionally people, I'm going to spin around, that have traffic cones on their heads. Something to do with some lore back in Scotland. I'm telling you, this is absolutely bonkers on so many levels. And I think what's so amazing about this is we're talking about a group of people. You mentioned about 8,000. They're not here for the Rangers. They're not here for the Marlins. They're here for a soccer match that's still about 2 days away. This just speaks to the passion and the fandom. And I know there have been so many amazing moments from so many different teams, fans around the world that are here in the U.S. right now. But I want to make the case for Scottish fans, okay? 70-degree feels like in Boston. It's like 100 degrees feels like in Miami today. And despite that, we've had a lot of people wearing kilts. They're going hard for the team. They're going hardcore, all in on Team Scotland. And we're getting ready for first pitch here. But again, I don't think this has anything to do with baseball right now. No Scotland?
9: Yo, party!
8: There you go, Hallie, back to you. It's a party in Miami.
7: Jesse, you cannot possibly finish that live shot without me asking you where your kilt is.
10: No Scotland, no party.
8: Say that one more time.
10: No Scotland,
7: your
10: no
7: kilt, my friend. When are you changing?
8: Oh, my kilt. Oh, it's at the dry cleaners. You know, I usually save it for formal occasions, so I had to get it cleaned. Got a wedding next month.
7: Well, wait, I know you have to go, but can I just ask you quickly, are the Marlins ready for what has descended? Like, I know they're not there for the baseball, but, like, are the Marlins prepared for what's hitting your stadium right now?
8: I've been with them for hours, and I'm not ready.
10: Scotland, nobody.
7: All right.
8: Look at the traffic cone. Look at the traffic cone. This is unbelievable. They were flipping an actual traffic cone. Now we're apparently going to the game. All right, well, there goes my hair.
7: It looks
8: good.
7: You
8: have a spare kilt I can borrow?
9: You can just have mine. I'll take that right off. Right.
8: Oh, he's going to lend me his kilt.
9: And I'm true Scotsman. There's nothing underneath. You can have mine.
8: It's very kind of you. The hospitality
7: gracious
8: from our friends from Europe. Got to go, Hallie. Send it back to you.
7: Appreciate you. Have fun, Jesse. We'll check back in with you about an hour. I don't know that things will be any less hilarious out there. That's part of the fun of the World Cup, though, right, folks? Whether you're a fan of one of the teams or you're just a fan of the fans, there's a little something for everyone. Our thanks to Jesse Kirsch out there in the thick of it. And that is a wrap for this hour. Thank you, as always, for watching. I'm filling in a little bit the next few days, but I'll see you soon on HJN on NBC.
2: Breaking tonight, 60 million on alert as dangerous storms charge east. Destructive twisters tearing across the Midwest, homes and businesses ripped apart. Drivers trapped in chest-high floodwaters. Now the East Coast blasted with torrential rains. Where the flood risk is headed next, Bill Kerins standing by. Also breaking, the deadly shootout in Canada. Video showing what appears to be an armed suspect dressed in camo, a police officer killed, and a civilian caught in the crossfire. The new details just in. New developments in the Nancy Guthrie case. The chilling revelation that was in that second note to the family. Video of a Tesla crashing into a home, killing a woman inside. The driver blames the car's automated driver assist program. The federal investigation just launched. Dramatic video of a teen launched from a jet ski after it exploded into flames. How she survived that blast. Wild video of a bull on the loose throwing people into the air. The chaos it caused in the streets. And remembering music mogul Clive Davis, the hit-making record producer behind Whitney Houston, Bruce Springsteen, and countless others, how he changed the course of music. Plus, AI household staff. We speak to one mom with a team of AI agents running her home. Top story starts right now. Hi there, good evening. I'm Ryan Nobles in tonight for Tom. And as we come on the air, severe summer storms slamming the East Coast. Tens of millions on alert for life-threatening flash floods as another tornado outbreak in the Midwest turns deadly. Violent tornadoes ripping through the heartland overnight, killing at least two people in Illinois. Eyewitness video capturing the moment debris is sent flying in that violent twister. This is the aftermath in Illinois. Cars flipped over, trees ripped in half. The state breaking its annual tornado record, and we're just halfway through the year. Similar scenes in Indiana, cars crushed under debris, entire storefronts ripped off. And in the south, heavy rain submerging parts of Lexington, Kentucky. Rescue crews wading through waist-deep water. The rain showing no signs of stopping. Alabama hit with a torrential downpour. And right now, all eyes on the Northeast. A water-filled parking lot in New Jersey and howling wind and rain in Philadelphia. Our Bill Kerins is standing by right now to track where the threat is headed next. But we're going to begin tonight with Emily Ikeda as New York braces for a potential flood emergency.
3: Tonight, a dangerous deluge of wind and rain bearing down on tens of millions and pressing eastward. Emergency crews waded through water to evacuate residents as floodwaters rose in this Kentucky neighborhood today.
11: I take a look to my right, and everybody's car's underwater.
3: The deadly stretch of storms lighting up the sky and spawning massive tornadoes.
12: Holy cow.
3: In Indiana, calls flooded Evansville police and fire overnight, where storefronts were peeled off and neighborhoods clobbered. Daylight revealing the extent of the damage.
13: Very violent, very, very violent.
3: Two people died in Jefferson County after a barrage of suspected tornadoes tore through Illinois Sunday.
14: Oh, my God.
3: Massive funnels caught on camera and seen throwing debris. The state has nearly 200 tornado reports so far in 2026, breaking its annual record just halfway through the year. Across the Northeast, there are concerns for flash flooding with the potential for 1 to 2 inches of rain an hour, with the sweeping storm threat not over yet.
2: And Emily Ikeda joins us now from the rain in New York. So, Emily, we can see those storm clouds have rolled in behind you. What is the scene like?
3: Yeah, that's right, Ryan. Those storm clouds really starting to obscure the George Washington Bridge behind me. Traffic slowed to a crawl, making for a messy evening commute across much of the Northeast. The weather also proving problematic at so many major airports today, causing ground stops and delays from D.C. all the way up to Boston. There have already been more than 6,000 delays today across the U.S. At LaGuardia Airport, nearly a third of flights have been delayed with more rain coming overnight, Ryan.
2: Okay, Emily Acata, stay safe out there. Let's now get to NBC News meteorologist Bill Kerins. Bill, it is going to be a messy commute home in the Northeast. We saw some pretty torrential rain here in Washington, D.C. Track out the rest of the night for us.
14: Yeah, Ryan, up till about an hour ago, this has been just a big inconvenience. But now we're actually hearing about a possible tornado in Burke, Virginia, to the southwest of downtown D.C. by about 45 minutes or so. And there's just trees that are all just sheared off. We haven't seen a lot of significant damage to homes, but power lines are down. And so that's kind of the threat. Isolated tornado through the rest of this evening and down tree limbs is probably the biggest risk, mostly in North Carolina now in Virginia. The airports, any summer thunderstorm that goes through, it's going to look like this. And this has been pretty bad. Ground stops because of the storms currently. D.C., Baltimore, Philly's at 75. Still a ground stop in New York, and the storms haven't been with us in a while. JFK's about 45. And even Boston Logan, still about 75-minute delays. Here's the radar from Washington, D.C., right here. And Burke, Virginia, is located right here, just outside the Beltway. So that's where the possible tornado was. Notice the worst of these storms are now heading out towards the Delmarva. Up to the north, World Cup match still suspended because of thunderstorms that have been rolling in and out of Philadelphia. One just exited. You notice this little one bubbling up to the south. So it's an open-air stadium. So if any lightning, obviously, they can't be playing the match. So that's probably going to be at least another half hour till they can resume. Further to the south, we do have a tornado warning near Dalton, Georgia. This is radar indicated, not on the ground, but it just shows you every up and down the East Coast as the storm system kicks through isolated severe storms. We even got a tornado warning not far from Pueblo, Colorado, with some storms coming out of the Rockies too. Flash flooding. We've made it through this event so far without anything really bad. We do have a couple flash flood warnings south of Pittsburgh. Numerous areas around Trenton, New Jersey now under flash flood warnings. That's kind of the worst of it. A lot of the other flood watches are slowly being dropped. Tomorrow, the risk is less. 6 million people coming out of Colorado into areas of Kansas. And we still have those heat headlines, too. That'll be one of the big stories towards the end of the week, Ryan, when our friends in Phoenix hit a lovely 115 degrees later this week.
2: They'll tell us it's a dry heat. All right. Thank you, Bill. We appreciate it. Tonight, we do have some new reporting on the search for Nancy Guthrie, who was abducted from her home nearly 5 months ago. NBC News now has more information on the investigation, including the contents of one of the notes sent to media outlets following her disappearance. Here's Liz Kreutz.
15: Tonight, for the first time, NBC News is reporting new details about one of two notes sent to media outlets regarding Nancy Guthrie's abduction. According to three people familiar with the matter, the second note indicated the 84-year-old had died. It did not contain an apology or any request for payment for the release of her body. After that note was sent, Savannah and her siblings posted this message.
16: We received your message, and we understand. We beg you now to return our mother to us so that we can celebrate with her. This is the only way we will have peace. This is very valuable to us, and we will pay.
15: That note was sent just days after media outlets received an alleged ransom note saying Nancy was safe and demanding cryptocurrency in exchange for her release. Investigators involved in the case believe the notes are potentially credible, a sentiment shared by Savannah.
17: There are a lot of different notes, I think, that came, and I think most of them, it's my understanding, are not real. I believe the two notes that we received, that we responded to, I tend to believe those are real.
15: Months later, investigators are still trying to identify this masked man seen on Nancy's Nest camera the night she was taken. The Pima County Sheriff's Office says Google, which owns Nest, has retrieved hundreds of other images from cameras around her house, but nothing more showing anything suspicious.
2: And Liz Kreutz joins me now. So, Liz, what does this mean as far as the investigation goes?
7: Hey, Ryan. Well, unfortunately, not much. Bottom line, this case is still unsolved. There are no new developments. There's been no major break in this case. The family, Savannah, says they are still in agony, just waiting, hoping for answers. And a reminder that the family is still offering that $1 million reward for any information that leads to Nancy. Ryan.
2: All right, Liz, thank you so much for that. Now to the deadly shooting in Canada, a gunman opening fire on police officers and civilians in Montreal. Aaron McLaughlin has the video, which we want to warn some may find disturbing.
18: Tonight, chilling footage shows the dramatic final moments when a gunman opened fire on police and bystanders in Montreal.
19: Oh my God, oh my God, oh my God!
18: The video is so graphic, we cannot show you most of it. You see an officer shot, another officer crouching for cover, gun drawn, as shots ring out. In a separate video, you hear a terrified eyewitness.
19: Oh my God, oh my God, oh my God!
18: You see a bystander drop to the ground, the body of the police officer nearby. What appears to be the suspect, wearing camouflage and armed with a rifle, rushes toward the other officer. The suspect eventually shot dead. Montreal police say officers had responded to a 911 call of shots fired and a gun protruding from the window of a hotel. Officials say the suspect opened fire on police when they arrived. They say an officer and bystander were killed. Eyewitness Heidi Doctor's two kids were getting a haircut nearby.
20: Nauseous. I mean, knowing that my son literally was on a scooter on that street with no protection other than a helmet and was minutes from when the shootings took place, I haven't processed it yet.
18: Police have yet to release the names of the victims. Tonight, Canada's second largest city reeling.
2: And Aaron McLaughlin joins us now. So, Aaron, do we have any information at all on the identities of the victims or the suspect?
21: At this point, Ryan, authorities have yet to name the suspect. They've also yet to name the two victims. They remain very tight-lipped, pointing to this ongoing independent investigation into what exactly unfolded there in Montreal. We are getting an update about a second officer who was shot. We understand, according to authorities, that she is in critical but stable condition. No word if that is the other officer you see crouching in that video. Ryan.
2: Okay, Aaron McLaughlin, thank you for that. Now to Kansas City and the latest in a multi-day manhunt. Today, law enforcement returning to the home of the suspect. They say went on a deadly shooting spree along a busy road just before a World Cup match last week. According to authorities, he opened fire at five locations across the city, killing one person and injuring four others. I want to bring in Maggie Vespa now, who's been tracking this investigation for us. So, Maggie, what do we know about what brought SWAT teams to that home, and did they find anything?
22: Ryan, we don't know if they found anything. This happened just in the last few hours. In fact, that video, if we can pull it back up, we just got it into our newsroom. Basically, Kansas City police leading this investigation, saying those SWAT teams that you see in that video returning to that home in Independence, Missouri, to try and find evidence to help them track down the suspect in this shooting spree. 22-year-old Oscar Sanchez Munoz, who, again, is the person who they believe carried out that spree at five locations along that busy highway last Tuesday. So a week ago tomorrow, just before the Argentina-Algeria World Cup game, the first World Cup match in Kansas City. By the way, my producer and I just talked to the neighbor who filmed that video. He's afraid for his own safety, knowing that his neighbor, police believe, was involved in this. And he says he's talked to his neighbor before. He knows Sanchez Munoz, just kind of talking with two neighbors in passing. He says, I've never had any interaction with him that makes me concerned for my safety or concerned for his mental health. He says this is all incredibly shocking to him, but all the more shocking as he sees these headlines unfold. The FBI, Ryan, offering a $25,000 reward for information that leads to Sanchez Munoz's arrest and warning people he's to be considered armed and dangerous and not to approach him.
2: And so he's still very much on the loose, but there was some confusion today about a report that the search might be over. What happened there?
22: Yeah, this raised so many eyebrows. Frankly, I'll be real, Ryan, this was such a mess. Acting Attorney General Todd Blanche went on Fox News this morning and said live on the air that he believed that authorities had tracked the suspect to a home in Missouri. It's unclear if he was referring to the one in that video. And then he said, and I want to read his direct quote here. He said, "You saw he's out there allegedly just shooting multiple different places. And you have somebody dead, and so hopefully we got him." Again, one of the five victims, an Uber driver, was killed in this shooting spree. So it's unclear if he was referring to the victim or to Sanchez Munoz. The anchor followed up and said, does that mean that you believe the suspect is dead? And Acting Attorney General Blanche basically said, we believe so, but we're hoping to confirm. That prompted responses from Kansas City police, who said, if that's true, no one's told us, basically. And they later confirmed today that they have not found their suspect dead or alive. So the search is very much still ongoing, Ryan.
1: It's got to make a lot of people nervous there. All right, Maggie Vespa, thank you so much for that. Here in Washington, Vice President J.D. Vance returning tonight from the first round of peace talks with Iran. NBC News learning more about tense moments during those critical meetings. Garrett Haake has this one.
4: Tonight, Vice President J.D. Vance returning to the U.S., touting a so-called roadmap for further peace talks with the Iranian regime.
5: This is laying a foundation for what could be a truly transformed Middle East, but we haven't built the house yet.
4: Saying Iran agreed to allow U.N. nuclear inspectors back into their country, and diplomatic mechanisms were created to ensure Iran will keep the Strait of Hormuz open.
23: We have an open strait, and we have a country that will never have a nuclear weapon.
4: The national average for gas dropping to $3.87 a gallon, and oil now down to $75 a barrel. And in a move that could net billions of dollars for the Iranian regime, for the next 60 days, the Trump administration will allow Iran to sell oil freely on the open market and take payment in dollars for the first time in decades. While President Trump saying if any Iranian funds are unfrozen in the future, Iran would have to buy American agriculture.
23: They're buying it exclusively from us, corn, soybeans. Should be a lot of money.
4: But the deal to stop the war and start these talks still sparking significant skepticism from key Trump allies and former officials.
24: Is the MOU problematic? Yeah. I'd rather try diplomacy than take it off the table.
25: Do you support this deal?
26: Well, look, I like the fact that we've extended the ceasefire. I like the fact that the strait is being opened up. There are many of the points that I have serious questions about and concerns about.
1: And Garrett Haake joins us now live from the White House. So, Garrett, we are starting to finally see gas prices come down tonight. Are we getting more positive developments in the Strait of Hormuz as well?
27: Well, it looks that way, Ryan. According to a tracking agency, S&P Global Intelligence, 15 tankers passed through the strait today. May not sound like a lot, but it's the most in a single day since the war began. So we're still not up to the pre-war numbers, but it does show that, especially after some tense moments at this weekend's talks, the standoff in the strait, at least, appears to be thawing. Ryan?
1: Okay. Garrett Haake, live at the White House. Garrett, thank you for that. Next tonight, we remember Alan Greenspan, the influential economist who chaired the Federal Reserve for two decades and the beloved husband of our NBC colleague, Andrea Mitchell. He died at 100 years old from complications of Parkinson's disease. NBC's Kelly O'Donnell takes a look back at his legacy.
28: His words moved markets and shaped a long season of American prosperity.
29: My job was, What do I worry about tomorrow?
28: Alan Greenspan served as chairman of the Federal Reserve for nearly two decades through four presidencies, nominated by President Reagan in 1987.
30: Today, it's my pleasure to welcome Alan Greenspan back to official service to his country.
28: Appointed again by a Democrat, President Bill Clinton.
31: During his tenure, he has inspired confidence, and for good reason.
28: And in 2005, honored with the Medal of Freedom by George W. Bush.
32: The era of Chairman Greenspan will always be known as one of phenomenal economic growth.
28: Greenspan said he intentionally made his public statements hard to interpret.
29: The housing market in the United States is quite heterogeneous.
28: Greenspan stands out in public life now for his willingness to admit mistakes. A housing bubble he did not foresee, opposition to certain regulations that hastened the financial crisis of 2008.
29: The crisis, however, has turned out to be much broader than anything I could have imagined.
28: Though he held a doctorate in economics, his early years were invested in music, studying clarinet and piano. He became a professional musician.
29: The most important economic decision that I made was to leave the music business.
28: The chairman was also a partner to Andrea Mitchell for more than 42 years, married since 1997, sharing their own irrational exuberance.
29: If the nation can balance its budget, so can Andrea.
28: Today, Andrea said he will be remembered for his brilliance and his kindness. Alan Greenspan, a century of life, a career of consequence. Kelly O'Donnell, NBC News, Washington.
1: And he will be missed. We are back in a moment with the deadly carjacking caught on camera, how bystanders stepped in to stop the suspect. Plus, disturbing video of a Tesla crashing into a home, why the feds are now investigating tonight. And the massive roadside blast as a fireworks stand goes up in flames. We'll show you that scene, ahead on Top Story.
0: Feeling a bit nostalgic for the 90s? 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

0: Welcome back. In Boston, police are investigating a carjacking captured on camera. A man removing the driver, then speeding off and killing a woman on the sidewalk. Then others stepped in to capture him. Stephanie Gosk has more.
1: Tonight, a carjacking suspect is being evaluated for mental health issues after a terrifying scene in Boston Saturday. Police say Ibrahim Matos threw a woman out of her car before driving off. Security camera video shows the car tearing down a sidewalk, striking Mabinti Jane. The 32-year-old was pronounced dead at the scene.
2: We all saw it because her last word was, "I'm dying today." So he was, like, so traumatized because we're like, oh, my God, what's going on?
1: Matos eventually smashed into a city bus. That's when bystanders sprung into action, physically restraining him. Witnesses capturing the moment when police got there and made the arrest. Today, the 37-year-old stood in court facing multiple charges, including carjacking and murder. A forensic psychologist speaking at the arraignment.
3: He reports he has PTSD. Brother reports he suffers from schizophrenia.
1: Jane's family left heartbroken.
4: We are still saddened, shocked, and disturbed.
1: Accused of crimes that could put him in prison for life, the judge ordered Matos spend 20 days in a state hospital to determine if he is fit to stand trial.
5: In the state of Massachusetts, if someone is determined to be unfit to stand trial, then the legal proceedings stop and that person receives treatment. The idea is to restore competency so that the trial can move forward. Back to you.
0: All right. Thank you, Stephanie. Now to the fatal crash involving a Tesla. The driver telling police he was using an automated driving assistance system when he crashed into a home, killing a 76-year-old grandmother who was inside. And late tonight, we're hearing from Tesla CEO Elon Musk. Aaron Gilchrist has the details.
6: Tonight, this fatal Tesla crash, now the focus of a federal traffic safety investigation. A doorbell camera capturing the moments before a Tesla Model 3 slams into a home in Katy, Texas. Police say 76-year-old Martha Avila was standing in her front room when the accident happened Friday night.
7: That's where my mom was.
6: Officials say she was flown to the hospital where she was pronounced dead.
7: This is how it came in.
6: Her family sharing videos from inside the home on Facebook showing the devastation left behind.
7: This is their room where they play and they do homework. Everything got damaged.
6: The driver, Michael Butler, told authorities he was using an automated driving assistance system at the time of the crash, but it's not clear which specific feature the driver had engaged.
8: We're still evaluating what caused that car to fail to control its speed just before this crash.
6: Tesla's Model 3s come equipped with traffic-aware cruise control, which maintains a set driving speed and following distance. Drivers can also subscribe to FSD, or full self-driving mode, that has automated stopping and turning. Both modes are intended for use by a fully attentive driver, according to Tesla's website. Earlier this year, Tesla officially discontinued autopilot in the U.S., a different feature that has been linked to deadly incidents. Last year, a federal jury found Tesla partly liable in a 2019 Florida car crash that killed a pedestrian and left another person badly injured when the car was in autopilot mode. Tesla has not responded to multiple requests for comment on this crash.
0: And Aaron Gilchrist joins us now. I mean, this story is a nightmare on many levels, Aaron. And as you say in your piece, there was no official statement from Tesla, but we do know that Elon Musk is posting about this now.
9: Yeah, in the last hour or so, Musk responded to a posted headline on X, and we can show you what he had to say in response to this headline about this crash having happened. He wrote, "Yes, this makes no sense. FSD, or the full self-driving feature that the Teslas have, drives slowly through neighborhood streets, and this was a high-speed crash." And then just below that, there was a response to Musk's post by another leader at Tesla, gentleman who develops a lot of the AI technology for Tesla. He said, "Yep, in this case, the driver manually overrode self-driving by pressing the accelerator all the way to 100% of the accelerator pedal in this residential area. They reached a speed of 73 miles per hour during the crash and had the accelerator pressed even after the crash." Obviously, this is not coming through an official channel of communication from leaders at Tesla, Ryan, but it's something that, of course, is raising questions about who exactly was responsible or what was responsible for this crash that ended up killing a grandmother.
0: Yeah, he seems to be speaking about it as if they have that data and information. It would be interesting to see if they'll present that if there becomes some sort of an investigation or trial. But let's talk more about the Tesla driver and what type of charges he could face.
9: Yeah, at this point, we know that the driver in this accident was hurt pretty badly. He was taken to the hospital by ambulance. We haven't gotten an update on his condition or whether he was quickly released from the hospital. We also, at this point, there are no charges that have been filed against him in this accident. The sheriff's office in Harris County, Texas, just outside, happened just outside Houston, did say that they are trying to talk to people who are knowledgeable about Teslas to try to get a better understanding of the automated features of these vehicles so that they can continue their investigation. And we noted as well, Ryan, that the National Highway Traffic Safety Administration has said it is launching a special investigation, a special crash investigation is what they call it, to try to figure out exactly what happened here, whether this was something that was mostly human error or human responsibility or was a fault of the vehicle that was involved here, Ryan.
0: Well, there's no doubt that that car was moving at a very high rate of speed. The video clearly demonstrates that. Aaron, thanks for being on top of it. We appreciate it. Coming up, the wild scene on the water. A jet ski exploding, sending a girl flying in the air. That dramatic video and how she's doing tonight. Plus, the close call at one of the nation's busiest airports. Two planes nearly colliding on the runway. What went wrong? Stay with us.
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7: Back now with Top Stories news feed, starting in Los Angeles, where the superintendent of the nation's second largest school district has officially resigned. Alberto Carvalho stepping down months after he was placed on administrative leave following an FBI raid at his home and office. It happened back in February. The agency still has not said what it's investigating, but Carvalho has denied any wrongdoing. And take a look at this intense video out of Texas. A teen sent flying into the air when her jet ski exploded. Police say it happened last week as she was trying to fill it up with gas. You can see that jet ski there on fire. Witnesses told local media they helped pull her from the water onto the dock. Authorities say the teen is expected to be okay. And in Oklahoma, a colorful roadside explosion when a fireworks stand went up in flames. Video from people driving by capturing the scene. No word yet on what caused the blast. First responders say crews quickly got the fire under control and that nobody was hurt. Now to Boston, where the FAA is investigating a close call in which a plane with more than 100 people on board had to abort landing to avoid a possible collision. It's the latest in a string of airplane near misses as the summer travel season kicks into full swing. NBC's Tom Costello covers aviation for us and has the details. So, Tom, what are we learning about what happened here?
8: Well, this happened on Saturday morning, and it was pretty serious. In fact, it happened at Logan Airport involving a Delta Airlines flight inbound from Dallas and an American Airlines flight preparing to take off to Charlotte. Now, that Delta flight was coming in to land on one runway. The American flight started its takeoff from another intersecting runway, and that forced the Delta pilot to abandon the landing attempt and execute what's called a go-around. He got an alert in the cockpit saying go around. He did. The confusion among the pilots and air traffic control was all caught on tape. Take a listen.
9: Delta 23321 going around because of America.
10: America 3161, where are you going?
9: You cleared it for takeoff, 3161.
8: Yeah, that's kind of critical right there. The controller is asking the American pilot, where are you going? And the pilot says, you just cleared us for takeoff. The evidence suggests that they may have come within 300 feet of each other. That's very close. Delta tells NBC News that their flight crew followed established procedures after the plane systems warned of potential traffic. That flight with 129 passengers, six crew members, landed safely and everybody deplaned normally. As for the American flight, it continued on to Charlotte. American is referring all comment now to the FAA, which says it's looking into how these two aircraft ended up on a possible collision course. This just in, NTSB is also going to investigate, Ryan.
7: Am I crazy, Tom? It does feel like we're hearing more and more about these near-miss incidents. Are they happening more frequently?
8: We've had quite a few just this year alone, right? I mean, you may recall that there were a couple of incidents. We had a Nashville case just a few months ago. Out of Nashville's airport where two Southwest planes nearly collided, an air traffic controller gave one of the pilots permission to execute a go-around as they were landing, putting them directly into the path of a departing Southwest plane. Both pilots responded to their onboard TCAS alerts, taking evasive action to avoid a crash. And then the other incident that we talked about, this happened just a couple of days after that at New York's JFK airport. In fact, there, an American Airlines flight coming into land missed its approach. And then it was coming into land at JFK, missed the approach. And so then it came very dangerously close to an Air Canada regional jet that was also coming into land. So the FAA, Ryan, just today announced it is about to start rolling out a major software upgrade to air traffic control systems nationwide. It's going to start in the fall. It's going to take until the end of 2028. The whole idea is to proactively identify potential risks with traffic congestion, for example, also weather, also runway, identify that in advance and already proactively move planes out of the way of potential conflicts.
7: We're very lucky that these weren't a lot worse, because this could have been
8: catastrophic. Yeah. Absolutely.
7: All right. Yeah. Tom, thanks for being on the topic.
8: Yep, you bet.
7: Still to come tonight, another major shakeup in the UK. Keir Starmer officially out. What we're learning about the new leader expected to take over. Plus, the record-breaking moment at the World Cup. Messi doing what Messi does. We'll break down all the action, including one squad's surprising Cinderella run. That's next.
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0: One.
1: We're back now with a major political upheaval overseas. British Prime Minister Keir Starmer resigning after a swell of pressure from inside his own party and from President Trump. And NBC's Danielle Hemangian is following this for us from London tonight. Danielle, it's hard to believe, but this is the sixth UK prime minister in just 7 years. What was the tipping point here for Starmer?
2: There were so many things, but I think the tipping point were local elections held in May, which were seen as a sort of litmus test for Keir Starmer. Local Labour councillors, more than 400 of them losing their job across the country. After that, we saw ministerial resignations, and it became clear that the countdown was on until Keir Starmer's resignation. This was another political earthquake, and we've seen quite a few over the past decade or so since the UK voted to leave the European Union, which is 10 years tomorrow, by the way, which has sort of, you know, highlighted the question here, you know, is this country ungovernable and why is that? Well, Keir Starmer was elected back in 2024, won a landslide victory, a majority of the seats in Westminster behind me, but did not win the popular vote was quite low, 33% or so, I think. So there were a number of reasons why he was so unpopular. I mean, he was not a great communicator. He was seen as very indecisive. There were policy U-turns. There was, of course, a scandal involving Peter Mandelson, who he appointed as UK ambassador to Washington, knowing he had links to Jeffrey Epstein. Of course, all that, as I say, culminating in those local elections. And then last week, of course, Andy Burnham, remember that name, he won a special election, paving the way now to replace him as a prime minister of the UK, Ryan.
1: Of course, it does feel like our heads are spinning with all these new prime ministers in the United Kingdom, but that means that someone else needs to step up. Who should we expect to get the job now, and what could it mean for relations with the United States?
2: Yes, Andy Burnham. So he is now back in Westminster. He is an MP. He's just been elected as an MP, but not a newcomer to politics, not a newcomer to Westminster. He's served in previous previous Labour prime ministers. Now, the thing with Andy Burnham is that, you know, he has been in politics for many years. He's been called the King of the North for defending northern regions who feel abandoned and neglected by the South. He's been the mayor of Manchester. But as his critics have pointed out, it's one thing to run a city. It's another thing entirely to run a country. What a prime minister Andy Burnham would do in terms of its, you know, the UK's relationship with the US, that remains to be seen. He's not laid out what his foreign policy is going to be. But something tells me that it'll be quite different to that of Keir Starmer's, who, by the way, there's already talk of appointing Keir Starmer a foreign minister. It's been a long day. It's not over yet. British politics moves quite quickly, Ryan.
1: Danielle, thank you so much. Staying overseas with Top Stories Global Watch, starting with the brutal heat wave sweeping across Europe. In France, authorities say at least 18 people have died, most from reported drownings and heat-related health issues. Many schools there now closed. And in the UK, forecasters say the temperatures are expected to set new records this week, warning that it could

0: Ice Cube's Big 3 is back. The most competitive basketball league on earth is on CBS this Saturday. Big 3 All-Star Dwight Howard and the LA Riot take on Greg Monroe and the Dallas Power. Then Coach Rick Mahorn, Sensation Nasir Khor, and the Detroit Amps look to protect home court against back-to-back MVP Michael Beasley and the defending champs Miami 305. The game played the way you love. Watch live Saturday on CBS at 4 p.m. Eastern, 1 p.m. Pacific, and catch replays on BET.
1: Oh, yes, certainly. I mean, yeah, he is remarkable. I mean, to be living in the same era as him playing has just been extraordinary. And to witness what he's done, 5 goals in 2 games in this World Cup is sensational. And it does feel like he is just playing on another level than everybody else. And obviously, he's adapted his game and continued to evolve to match where he is in his age. But not only this World Cup, Major League Soccer, which I cover those games as well, we get to see him week in and week out with Inter Miami. So not surprising, but also just extraordinary feat for him. So congratulations to Messi, but also how wonderful it is for us to be witnessing it in what will be his last World Cup.
2: Yeah, I'm certainly not a soccer expert, but he seems to make it look pretty easy, which I know it's not. There have been so many great underdog stories in this World Cup. You called the Cape Verde game this week. They pulled out a draw against Uruguay. They're the third smallest country competing, but do they actually have a shot of making it out of the group stage?
1: Yes, and they, let's not forget, their very first World Cup game, they tied Spain as well. So to tie Spain and hold them scoreless and then to play Uruguay last night and go up originally, then go down 2-1 late in the first half and then come back in the second half to tie it 2-2. Also extraordinary. It's just a remarkable story for them to score their first goal in that game, but then also to come back and tie. So this team, I think you cannot underestimate them by any means. We saw what they can do defensively, and they've been able to adapt versus two of these top teams. And the two top teams, especially Spain, but also Uruguay, we thought were going to be the 1-2 teams in this group. But for them to play Saudi Arabia in their last game, they have the ability to beat them. They could go as the number two because Uruguay is going to have to play Spain. And as Spain continues to build into this World Cup and Uruguay has had some shaky starts, I would give the upper hand, obviously, to Spain. So for Cape Verde, yes, they absolutely have more than an opportunity and chance to be getting out of their group. And in fact, they could go to number two in this group, I believe. So, but extraordinary talent. Defensively, they have been able to adapt and adjust to whatever the two teams have thrown at them. But in the attack, wonderful individual skill as well. But then also the ability to combine. So this is definitely a team that we obviously, as huge soccer fans or myself, don't get to see as often as like the Frances and the Argentinas, England teams that we usually typically see whenever there is an international break for these teams to play. Yeah. But Cape Verde, we're seeing at the world stage, and they've been tremendous so far.
2: A true underdog story. All right, Lori, Lindsay, thank you so much for joining us. We appreciate it. When we come back, the family that runs its household with a team of AI agents. We'll hear from the mom about how it works and why they turn to the tech. Plus, remembering Clive Davis, the musical mastermind who helped shape the careers of legendary artists from Whitney Houston to Bruce Springsteen.
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3: We're back now with the family welcoming AI into their home. They're featured in a New York Magazine article entitled "The Mom Who Runs a Household with a Staff of AI Agents." In it, the mom of seven, Jessie Jenne, explains how these AI agents handle everyday tasks like ordering groceries, answering emails, dealing with finances, and even making homeschool lesson plans. And unlike those popular AI chatbots, her team of AI agents act autonomously. For more on how it works, I want to bring in Jessie Jenne to hear the story. I have to say, there was a lot of me that was very interested in this article as a dad of four, not quite seven, but of four. So I know how hectic a busy household can be. Talk to me about how this idea started and talk to me about some of the typical things that you use your AI agents for.
4: So I ran a tech company before, always have loved technology. And as soon as I realized that technology and AI agents could do a lot of the admin that me as a mom, and I actually have four bio kids, as a mom, could actually lift off my plate, ordering groceries, doing a lot of the perfunctory things in my day-to-day, such as like calendar work, my mind exploded. I wanted to do everything with AI because all the time I can rest you to actually be with my kids is amazing to me.
3: So obviously this sounds great, but talk to me a little bit about how you actually make this a reality. Walk us through how you talk to one of your agents to try and solve some of these everyday problems that you and your family deal with.
4: So currently where we are, there's a decent amount of setup to some of these agent workflows. But for instance, I have set up an agent that can order things for me on Amazon. So after a bit of wiring things together, making sure they have the correct permissions, I can actually make a voice note and say, I'm out of wipes for my baby. And the rest is like not me. So the rest is actually an agent who knows my preferences. All I have to say is I'm out of wipes. I don't have to specify brands. The order actually occurs. And then my agent orders in their own name. My assistant agent is named Claire. And so boxes actually arrive to my house in the name of Claire. And I just get wipes.
3: Yeah. The New York Magazine article talked about an example of that, about a children's book that was sent to your doorstep that you weren't even expecting, which sounds good, but maybe also a little creepy. How are you able to allow these agents to spend money on items without your knowledge? How do you know they're going to spend your money appropriately?
4: When you get comfortable with the technology, you realize that it is actually always trying to do what you asked, but you do need to be as specific as you'd like in your asks. So actually with the children's book, I built, also using AI, I built a website that's like my dream website for ordering children's books. And so my prompt for ordering books is always select something off that website based on what we're going to be doing that week or that month. Do we have a trip coming up? Are we doing a certain lesson? So in this case, I trust and know that the agent will be buying something that I already kind of have in my wheelhouse because it's from a website I built myself. So just like anything, you need to parameterize. Like, it's almost like an employee. Like, it needs some instruction to make sure it does what you'd like. But then every time I get one of these books, it's actually really quite delightful.
3: Yeah. Obviously, not everyone is comfortable with artificial intelligence and the way that it's creeping in to our everyday lives. Obviously, you think it's changed your life for the better, but have you received any backlash? What would you say to people that are a little bit hesitant to embrace AI?
4: I think it's completely normal. This is effectively an intelligence that is not human. I would encourage people to actually try things themselves. The other thing I would encourage people to think about is a new technology is only as good as sort of the people using it. So if we'd all like to see new workflows that are inspirational to us, then we need to do the things we're passionate about. I'm passionate about homeschooling. I'm passionate about children's books. So I'm building AI that helps me with those things. I don't think that fear and not using a new technology necessarily helps it go in the right direction. So my view is jump in and use it on something that helps your daily life. And then we're all going to be a little less afraid about our new AI future.
3: Okay. All right. Jesse Janae, thank you so much for joining us. We appreciate it.
4: Thank you.
3: And finally tonight, we're remembering the life and legacy of Clive Davis, the legendary music mogul who discovered some of the biggest voices, including Whitney Houston and Bruce Springsteen. Here's Tom.
5: He didn't write the songs. And he never sang a note. But for 60 years, Clive Davis, known as the man with the golden ears, found and guided some of the greatest musicians of modern times.
6: For a kid that came from Brooklyn, this is a dream come true.
5: Trusted his gut, signing Janis Joplin in the 60s, revolutionizing rock history, and launching a legendary streak of spotting talent across genres.
7: Truthfully, I feel that little tingle, you know, that proverbial, sure. It might be a cliche, but you feel that tingle up and down your spine, and you just know that you're in the presence of somebody special.
5: He was behind some of the biggest names in music. Bruce Springsteen, Billy Joel, and his iconic song, Piano Man.
8: Sing us a song, you're the piano man. Sing us a song tonight.
5: And introducing Carlos Santana to a new and younger audience. Maybe his crowning achievement... discovering Whitney Houston in the 80s when she was just a teenager.
9: For me, who's done it? For you, who's done it? The thrill is doing it again and finding great pleasure
10: yes.
9: from it.
5: A titan who shaped the music industry and whose impact will be felt for generations to come.
11: You do it as long as the hits keep coming. I'm not going to be in this business 1 minute longer than when the hits stop coming. But the hits are coming in great profusion. I love it. So you just do what comes natural.
3: For more on Clive Davis's incredible career and impact, I want to bring in Ben Cesario. He's a music reporter for The New York Times. Ben, thanks so much for joining me. You know, it's kind of hard to comprehend how many music legends that Clive Davis guided over the years. I mean, you've got Whitney Houston, Janis Joplin, Bruce Springsteen, Neil Diamond, Kelly Clarkson. The list just goes on and on. How is one person able to spot so much talent?
12: Well, one is just that he stayed in the business long past the age when other people might have retired. You know, he's still been active until very recently. And he really did have a knack for spotting talent and recognizing what made those people special. And he also liked to get involved in the making of the records, choosing the songs, choosing the producers that they would work with. He had a knack for doing that and for really striking gold sometimes.
3: Yeah, and maybe talk to me a little bit more about that, the actual very specific role he played in many of these artists' careers. You mentioned that he picked producers, helped work with the songs. How did he actually build some of these careers into what they became?
12: Well, sometimes, like with Bruce Springsteen, you know, he signed Bruce, And was there for his first record. And his contribution there was when Bruce finished the album, that's Greetings from Asbury Park. You know, Clive said the sort of classic record company boss line. He said, "I don't hear a single. Go back and give me a single." And Bruce went back and did Blinded by the Light. So sometimes it was just that bit of encouragement. But then there are stories like Whitney Houston, where he spent a couple of years combing through demo tapes of songs from songwriters for her debut album, looking for just the right song. And he put in that time, and it worked. You know, her debut album was a phenomenal success. And he really viewed that as a sort of project to sort of find the right songs, the right production, work very hard on it. And it worked beautifully at that time.
3: He had kind of his own different eras. There was, of course, the Columbia Records era. He launched his own label in Arista Records. He was also a chief creative officer at Sony. How do you think he changed the course of the music industry?
12: Well, in some ways, he was a throwback. He was kind of the last of the great moguls who stayed in the game. I think the way he changed it was by being kind of old-fashioned and like sticking with the artist and putting in that work. He was really known for getting deeply involved in the creative work, helping the artist do their best, choosing the songs, sending them back to the studio if he didn't feel like it was quite right. And, you know, that is something that has sort of gone out of style, but he had loyalty from his artists. When you'd go to his Grammy parties every year, the place was absolutely packed, and there were all of these artists that were singing his praises and thanking him for sort of sticking with them to do the work.
3: Mm-hmm. What an incredible icon. All right, Ben, thank you so much. We appreciate it.
12: Thank you.
3: And thank you so much for watching Top Story. For Tom Yamas, I'm Ryan Nobles in Washington. Stay right there. More news now is on the way. Hey, I'm Gani Schwartz, and tonight we come on the air as Vice President J.D. Vance is in the air, coming back to the United States from that high-stakes meeting with Iranian negotiators, trying to iron out the details on a final peace deal. Here's how the Vice President characterized that meeting.
10: We laid a very good foundation for a successful final deal. The final deal is the house. We set the foundation. We haven't built the house, but we've laid a successful foundation to get to a good place for the American people.
3: Some pretty positive words after what looked like a rough start to those talks, especially after a renewed threat from President Trump this weekend. Quote, Iran must immediately stop their highly paid proxies in Lebanon from causing trouble. If they don't, we'll hit Iran very hard again, just like we did last week, only harder. Here's how Vice President Vance described what went down earlier today.
10: The thing with the Iranians, yes, they did threaten to walk out, or at least there were social media threats that they would walk out. But we were negotiating well past 1 a.m. yesterday, so they didn't walk out. What we told the Iranians yesterday is when you guys engage in what us millennials might call trash talk, you can't expect the President of the United States not to respond and not to correct the record. So when they say things that aren't true, the President is going to respond to it. I'm going to respond to it. Americans are going to respond to it.
3: So what could a response look like? Well, the president doubled down on that threat at the White House this afternoon.
13: If Iran doesn't live up to their agreement, or if they're not behaving, I will do what I have to do.
3: Joining us now is NBC News Chief White House Correspondent Garrett Hake from Washington. So, Garrett, what did the two sides actually agree on? Did Iran actually agree to let nuclear weapon inspectors into their country?
14: Well, they seem to have agreed on setting up mechanisms here to make sure that the Strait of Hormuz stays open and that they have a way to talk about potential violations of the ceasefire that might exist in Lebanon between Israel and Hezbollah. That's a big trip.